0: Christ.
1: There has also been cases of bleeding tears from various servants of God. So it's all really a part of the stigmatization. Basically, we're talking about the passion of Jesus in his body that can be reflected in anything from the Shroud of Turin to victim souls throughout church history.
2: In many cases, the wounds would start bleeding on Good Friday or acting up on Holy Thursday. And they would go through this horrible trial as if they're on the cross with Jesus. And then, you know, on Saturday morning, it stops and it heals over. There are medical doctors and psychologists and psychiatrists and clergy who are sitting around recording notes, many of whom want to disprove it.
3: There have been over 300 documented cases of stigmata in history, approved or allowed by the Catholic Church.
1: The point has often come up, where does this all originate? How many people have been alleged stigmatists? A French scholar from Paris, Dr. Imbert Gorbière, he wrote a two-volume work called La Stigmatisation. It was published in 1894.
4: What drew him to the question was there was a patient named Louise Leteau who was reported to have the stigmata. So being a physician, he was interested not only on a religious level, but also on a medical one. And he became so interested in her case that he had that same question. He said, well, wait a minute. If she's not the first one, how many have there been? And came to the conclusion. Now, again, this is 150 years ago from us now. So 150 years ago, he came to the conclusion that there had been 321 stigmatists. Really amazing. And so when you have a number of that size to draw on, you sort of look for common denominators.
2: Now, since that time, there's been at least a couple hundred more. But overall in history, it looks like probably about 400 to 500 known cases. Now, the Vatican doesn't always get in the business of authenticating these, right? In some cases, they do. So this number 400 to 500 seems to be cases that are largely agreed upon and that the Vatican hasn't said no to.
5: In terms of religious versus lay people, the majority of people are religious versus lay people. Lay people can receive stigmata as well. But what I found most startling in the research that I did was the male versus female ratio of stigmatists. The far majority of stigmatists are women. Over 80% of stigmatists are females. I've ventured my own little side opinion, and that would be, I think women are very relational. They tend to have this natural inclination to empathy and compassion and care for people who are suffering. It's not that men can't be that, but it's just a built-in thing that women have. And so that may predispose them more to something like stigmata. There's a lot of women religious who have received this, so maybe the combination of their feminine inclination for empathy and compassion and that time and attention they're able to devote to the Lord because that is their sole vocation versus family and careers and other things that can divert the attention. So that may be why. But again, you know, we're not really called to understand all these mysteries.
4: In terms of saints and blesseds, there are over 60. There are saints that endured the pains of the scourging of the pillar. Saint Rita had a crown, so as in the crown of thorns. Saint Veronica had a wound in her shoulder from the carrying of the cross. Many of the saints bore, obviously Saint Francis bore the wounds of the hands and feet and side.
6: While nearly every case of stigmata involves markings on the hands, a minority of stigmatists, roughly 20 to 30%, are reported to bear the full set of five wounds, hands, feet, side, and head with a crown of thorns, corresponding to those of Jesus Christ.
5: In authentic cases of stigmata, we could look at the wounds of Christ that they're bearing in their bodies as signs of holiness, as perhaps a mark of approval from God. But we want to be careful when we say that, because the far majority of men and women in history who have gone on to become saints have not received stigmata. The majority of people on earth will never receive stigmata. So if you were going to look at a

0: saint, for instance, like Saint Padre Pio, who had stigmata among many other gifts. Saint Padre Pio was not canonized because of the stigmata or any of his other gifts. You know, of course, he's canonized because of his demonstration of virtue, heroic living in this the face of all kinds of adversity, his faith, his loyalty to the church, and of course the miracles that happened, the two miracles after his death that are attributed to him. That's the path to sainthood. It's not because of stigmata. It's not because of various supernatural gifts.
1: Although there have been numerous studies conducted on the phenomena, there have been no known cases of non-superficial wounds manifesting through hypnosis.
2: If it was psychosomatic in any way, or a mental illness or some biological illness that wasn't going away, they have been investigated by so many top-notch doctors, psychologists, psychiatrists, fellow witnesses. Too much evidence is gathered for them to come up and say, no, this is all psychological, because they just don't find it possible to produce all these wounds that bleed this much and go that long, along with all the other supernatural gifts they have, and just say, oh, this is just all in the mind. It's not possible, especially when you have the other gifts that they get besides the stigmata.
0: So you may see them have gifts like visions, interlocutions, reading of hearts, prophecy, healing. It's not always, but that's sometimes the case.
3: Some saints have claimed to bear invisible stigmata, where the mystic is believed to receive the wounds of Jesus Christ not as visible injuries, but as spiritual or hidden marks, often accompanied by intense physical pain and mystical experience. One of the most famous examples is St. Catherine of Siena, who lived from 1347 to 1380. She reported receiving the stigmata during a vision in which rays of light from Christ's wounds pierced her body. According to her own account, she asked that the wounds remain invisible to spare her public attention and instead experience them as inner suffering rather than outward bleeding. A later example is St. Faustina Kowalska, who lived from 1905 to 1938. She's known for her visions of the Divine Mercy. She never received the outward physical wounds of a stigmatist, but her spiritual writings describe mystical participation in Christ's suffering, including hidden wounds and intense interior pain aligned with the Passion. Like Catherine, Faustina's experiences emphasize union with Christ through suffering that is largely unseen.
4: They don't want the stigmata. They get them, and they, you know, they usually beg God, beg Christ, who they've often seen in visions. And in those cases, they urge the Lord that these not be made public because they didn't feel worthy to bear the markings of Christ. In other cases, Padre Pio and others, they want these to go away.
1: The location of the wounds being the hands of most stigmatics have caused some controversy, as the Shroud of Turin appears to indicate them being through the wrists.
4: Most of the stigmatists that are known had them in the palms of their hands, right, where the nails went in. By the way, for people who debate, did the nails go into the hands or into the wrists? Remember in the New Testament that St. Thomas, the apostle, says, unless I could put my fingers into his hands, right? And Jesus shows him his hands. Now, I know some people want to translate that as could possibly include wrists. Maybe they were crucified through the wrists. Maybe in the Latin or Greek or whatever, wrists mean hands. But look, they say hands. And the stigmatists are bleeding from the hands. So if they're not all exactly the same on different stigmatists, that's something that not personally a stumbling block to me. Either way, you got people in some cases who are bleeding incessantly from their palms every Thursday through Good Friday, week after week, mysteriously healing on Saturday. That's enough to make me a believer.
2: We are different. We are variant. If we are all the same, you'd question that. So I think that's an important thing. And now why the real question here is why do most stigmatists seem to have their wounds in the backs of the palms of their hands, sometimes on the inner side, and there's a few that have them that come out where the wrists are, even if they may penetrate closer to the palms on the outside. Teresa Newman was known to have had her wounds come out on the wrists. They went through the palms, maybe at an angle, to get to that point of distal, which is where the bones meet that you could support a human body.
1: Different mystics throughout history have manifested the wounds in various ways. There has been great variety in size, shape, and location.
0: People are different from person to person. You know, how we receive things, how we react to things, how we respond to things can be different. You know, I kind of think of the idea, if the Lord were to whisper a message into 10 people's hearts, and those 10 people wrote down what they heard, there would probably be a variety of, some differences there. It's because of our personalities. It's because of our relationship with the Lord. And that could be one reason that the stigmata expresses itself in different ways in various people.
5: What's also fascinating is this. Some of them had a heart stigmata. And I think this is a very important thing for us to focus on. So when the lance was driven into the side of Jesus after he had died on the cross, it punctured his heart. And we know this medically now, why the blood and water gushed forth. And in the case of one of the stigmatists, when an autopsy was done, they actually looked at her heart, and her heart was imprinted, symbols of the instruments of the passion that Jesus endured. Right? There's got to be some explanation that can't be divine intervention. It's got to be something else, right? You can fake a lot. It's possible, I suppose, to drive nails through your hands, right? You could fake wounds. It's possible. It's hard to fake a heart stigmata. Especially because the first heart surgery wasn't done until like hundreds of years after this, right?
0: Stigmatists can vary in the number of wounds they receive from Christ. For instance, a servant of God, Teresa Neumann, a German mystic, received probably the most amount of wounds, the most number of wounds throughout her body. She had them in the forehead, she had them in her side, her hands, her feet, her shoulders, her back, she had wounds. So probably the most stigmatized person so far that we know of in history. And then you contrast that with someone like St. Rita of Cascia, who had one single wound, which was a wound in her forehead that was from the crown of thorns. So that can be another a difference from stigmatist to stigmatist.
1: Authentic wounds of stigmata show no sign of being self-inflicted, have no irregular or jagged edges, do not appear infected, and heal quickly without scarring.
2: There can be inauthentic ones too, and those are ones that probably are caused by, again, something neurological, medical, biological, could be a personality problem, that or maybe a deliberate deception, of deliberately marking their bodies when nobody's looking. But what distinguishes that is those wounds usually don't last. They don't stay. They aren't spontaneous. Sometimes it takes them a while to show up, as if you would have if you had a neurological kind of thing going on. The wounds will tend to fester, pus, smell. And they're infectious. They don't seem to want to heal normally. The blood color is different. It just doesn't look like normal, fresh blood. The church will investigate all these things so thoroughly that if they see any signs or evidence of, oh, this could be a biological case, an infection, something to do with the nerves, something to do with the mind, oftentimes they will start treating them with medicines to see if that helps them get better or cure them. If it does, you have to be suspect about whether they were legitimate stigmata, because there was a natural cure.
4: What makes all this a little more complicated is the church doesn't get involved in all cases of claimed stigmata. So often it will happen where a person will be known as a possible stigmatist. This person might be religious, from a religious order. Think of the case of Padre Pio. And in his case, there is enough religious men respected by the church around him, and in San Giovanni Rotondo, which is not too far from Rome, it's in Italy. And in that case, there were clergy that were able to come and see him. And this is an actual priest in his case, right? So that was a case where the Vatican could and did get involved. But even then, Padre Pio died in 1968. He wasn't canonized until 2002.
0: The stigmata can be replicated in various ways. It can be self-inflicted by individuals who are not mentally stable. It can be produced by dark spiritual forces because we do have an enemy and he is capable of imitating some of the miracles of Christ. The church is going to look at that individual and they're going to ask, is this person of sound mind? Is this person, you know, seeking the limelight, or are they being humble and obedient? What's their faith like? What are they, how's their relationship with God? They're going to look at if there's any messages associated with the stigmata. It will look at the fruits, what is happening around it, how is it impacting those? Is it, again, bringing people to the Lord? Is it bringing people to the church? Or is it leading people astray?
4: And the church is always very careful about not proffering a definitive yes or no or anything, right? The church is very good about not issuing a formal proclamation, right? On this day, I, Pope John the 23rd, do declare that the stigmata of Padre Pio is authentic. The church doesn't operate that way. The last thing that the church wants to do is get faked, hoodwinked, misled by a fake, an imposter. So typically, the church, if anything, errs on the side of caution, almost too much caution, where many of us are saying, come on, Padre Pio's been dead now for 30 years. He's not a saint yet? Look at all the film. Look at all the footage. Look at all the witnesses. Look at the pictures. What are you waiting for, of all things?
2: What they'll do is they'll start out investigating their wounds, and they always have doctors and psychologists investigating them for a long period of time to see if their wounds are authentic, if they were brought on by spontaneous neurological conditions, rashes, some kind of ill health, schizophrenia, something that could be explained medically. They have dismissed a lot of cases because over time there did seem to be a physical, human explanation. The true ones, there is no natural physical explanation. And they do that by examining them. They do it by keeping them in the hospital. They will also have to go over their writings. Not only if they wrote spiritual books like Teresa of Avila or John of the Cross or some of them, but also their spiritual directions. A lot of times they're commanded to write down their spiritual experiences for their director, and he in turn collects that. And these all get examined by the church on a diocesan level. Then if it passes that phase, it will go on to Rome for the apostolic process.
1: St. Francis is thought to be the first person to have been marked with the wounds of Christ. In the aftermath of a vision, wounds in the form of three-dimensional nails protruded from the front and backs of his hands.
4: He's born Francesco di Bernardone in Assisi, which is in the Umbria region of Italy, beautiful region.
0: St. Francis was a person who lived in the 1200s. He was the son of a wealthy cloth merchant, and so he started off his life in a pretty comfortable situation and wasn't a particularly serious individual, but he ended up having a major conversion at a young age.
4: Father wants the son to be a wealthy merchant like him, wants him to be a crusader, wants him to go off into wartime. But he has this epiphany where he decides that he doesn't want to be any of those things, especially after coming back from war. And he decides instead that he wants to be about peace. This begins a major transformation in his life, eventually starting his own order. And a really key moment on that is when he's out in the mountainous region of Umbria.
0: He desired to get away from that wealthy upbringing he had and live a life of austere poverty. He rejected literally the clothes off his back to follow this new path in life, which was to serve the poor, to be among the poor.
4: In San Damiano, there's a cross there, the famous San Damiano cross, which is now the symbol of the Franciscans. And one day when Francis is there, he has this intense spiritual moment where he actually sees the Jesus figure.
6: And the crucifix spoke to him, and it said, to go and rebuild my church or my house, he said, which, as you can see, has fallen into ruin. So Francis went off, kind of took it literally.
4: And he looks around and he thinks, ah, rebuild my church. Okay, let's start rebuilding this church. So he starts rebuilding that church, starts putting it together. He comes to eventually see that Christ was calling upon him to help repair his church, capital C Church. And at one point during this mission, Francis was heavily into mortification and self-sacrifice. In fact, probably overly so, did physical harm to his body with his fasts.
3: Francis soon discovered his vocation to gospel poverty while attending Mass in the Church of the Portiuncula in the area of St. Mary of the Angels. Francis listened to Matthew's gospel: "Take no gold, nor silver, nor copper in your belts, no bag for your journey, nor two tunics, nor sandals, nor a staff." Francis sought to model his life after the scriptures. In doing so, he began to attract others. Bernard of Quintavalle was the first follower of St. Francis. Bernard said, "Brother Francis, I have definitively resolved in my heart to leave the world and to follow you in whatever you order me to do." To confirm his calling, Francis and Bernard went to the Church of San Niccolo. Soon he began following Francis. They lived together in huts called Tugurii in an area known as River Torto. For the next 20 years, Francis became a larger-than-life religious figure. He traveled throughout Italy and beyond, preaching penance, negotiating peace, working miracles, casting out demons, serving lepers, and praying in hermitages. Francis had a desire for all people to receive complete pardon for their sins. Toward the end of Francis's life, at his beloved hermitage in Liverna in Lower Tuscany, an extraordinary event took place.
6: And the sources tell us that on the Feast of the Exaltation of the Cross, which is on September 14th, Francis opened up the scripture three times and allowed God to reveal sort of a message to him. And each of the three times, the scripture that was revealed was related to the Passion. And the sources say that a six-winged seraph appeared in the sky. A seraph in the choir of angels is the highest of all the angels. It means fire in Hebrew. It's a fiery angel. And generally, the seraphim intervene very little in human affairs. But in this case, God allowed this seraph to come down and do something with Francis. So it appeared as if there was a man sort of fastened to this angel on a cross, and Francis could see the wounds on this man.
2: Beams of light, heavenly light, that instantly came down and gave him the stigmata right away.
0: His brothers were nearby when they heard Francis yell out in pain. They saw him crumple, you know, to the ground, and they ran over. And when they turned him over, they were quite astonished to see that not only was St. Francis bleeding from the hands, the feet, and his side, but that he had literally three-dimensional nails that went through his extremities, pierced completely through, and the points on the back side of these extremities were bent down so that, in other words, they were immovable. They were permanent fixtures on his hands and feet from that moment on.
4: And it wiped him out. It leveled him. It floored him. And there's a witness to this. Brother Leo was there, and he was a witness to it.
6: And then immediately he felt this piercing pain and suffering in his hands, feet, and side. But at the other hand, he also felt a deep love in his heart for God, a love that he had never experienced before.
5: And his first reaction was, "Don't tell anyone. He gave glory to God. In fact, he was so overwhelmed by the love of God that he sat down and wrote about it. And what's amazing about that is we still have the paper he wrote that on. He wanted to hide it, and wanted, because he was just so humble. And one of the brothers, happily for us, said, "Francis, this isn't just for you. This isn't just for you. This is to show the world. This is to show the world God's love, God's mercy for us." And that is largely what the stigmata does. But that element of humility is really overwhelming. It's quite a beautiful thing in and of itself.
0: And because of this remarkable situation with the nails, which in my research, the only other person who had some kind of a manifestation of nails was Servant of God Teresa Neumann, the German mystic, in the 1800s. But other than that, St. Francis's case was so unusual, being the first stigmatist and having these three-dimensional nails. He could not literally walk on these. He had to be carried about the last 2 years of his life.
6: And then they say the wound on his side, it's described as being sort of rectangular in shape, being open, and that it bled and it bloodied his undergarments frequently. So skepticism is not anything to be ashamed of. It's sort of natural to not understand these stigmata because it's such a supernatural event. And this was in the Middle Ages, too, after it had happened. But even today, there are still skeptics today, and they sort of give a maybe a modern medical interpretation. Some people think it came from leprosy. Francis spent a lot of time working with the lepers. He never contracted it that we know, but some people said he did contract it. And these wounds, these marks on his body were really leprosy. Some people believe that when he went to the Holy Land, he picked up some kind of bacterial skin condition that manifested itself like that. But the sources are descriptive in the way they describe it.
5: Even if you look at the smaller areas of his life that we don't really talk about that much, his dealing with the lepers and embracing the lepers and you know, evangelizing all he could, his spirit of poverty. He was a walking virtue in a sense. Like we talk about his poverty, but he seemed to excel at all of these virtues. And so the great advantage of us studying the stigmatists, because somebody might say, well, okay, why is this important to me? Because these are men and women who show us what an imitation of Christ actually looks like.
6: But after he died, Brother Elijah was the acting minister general of the order, and he wrote a letter to all the friars, and he said that something mysterious has happened. He said something that's never happened in the history of the church before. That is, our father, Francis, he was a deacon, but they called him Father Francis. He was the father of the order. Our father received the wounds of Christ on his body.
4: And when Francis of Assisi died on October 4th, 1226, at that moment, the head of the order issues an encyclical statement, like a press release, and says, let the world know that God in his great providence, let this be done to this child, Francis. Francis was already famous. He had had the stigmata for 2 years. And at that point, people flocked to see the corpse. And in his case, they could see the markings on his hands.
1: Padre Pio is widely considered the most famous modern stigmatic, with his wounds having persisted for 50 years.
0: Padre Pio had a pretty extraordinary life. From the time he was born, he had a strong devotion to the Lord as a very young child, an aspiration to become a priest. And at the age of 15, he entered the monastery of the Capuchin friars. It was some years after that he would be ordained a priest. And Padre Pio had a lifetime of suffering.
3: At age 29, Padre Pio arrived at San Giovanni Rotondo. He was at an interesting moment in his life. He had been a priest for 7 years and a Capuchin for almost half his life. His reputation for holiness was already starting to form, and stories of the power of his intercessory prayer were also circulating. He was also already giving spiritual direction to several people, the first of his spiritual children. Coming to San Giovanni Rotondo marked a return to community life with his fellow Capuchins. This was where God had destined him to develop his work as confessor, spiritual director, victim soul, and hospital builder. Though there were already hints of his special vocation, his life at San Giovanni Rotondo unfolded as expected of a Capuchin, and Padre Pio was assigned to teach boys at a high school. He said Mass at the convent's chapel with his renowned devotion that touched so many hearts and heard the innumerable confessions that reconciled souls with God and brought the comfort of forgiveness.
2: He did receive his wounds in 1910 invisibly, which came on first in the palm areas and then the feet areas a little later, and they kind of got red and swollen and went back. They never really broke out. And he said later it was for his own humility that he wanted them kept hidden. The real thing that everybody saw, of course, was the 1918 stigmata that he received instantly in the choir life. It was after hearing Mass and confessions, he went up there to pray alone. And he was in front of the crucifix there, and he was all alone there. And all of a sudden, he just, boom, he knew Jesus and Mary are with him, and he saw an angel of some kind shooting down lights into his feet and his hands and his side, wounding him. And he had to have an assistant come help him later, and they heard from him what he had seen and what he had felt. And then he went through this turmoil for years. Is he's the only one I know of that for 50 years between 1918 and his death in September of 1968, continuous stigmata never went away until a day or two before his death.
0: He would end up receiving many spiritual gifts. In fact, probably the most spiritual gifts of any saint that we know of in history. I mean, he had everything, the reading of hearts, he had prophecy, he had bilocution, which was extraordinary. And he also had the stigmata.
7: Padre Pio, as you are aware of, did indeed suffer the entire passion of our Lord. Visible on his body were five wounds that had been thoroughly examined, the wounds that pierced his hands through and through, his feet, and of course the wound that pierced his side. But few knew of the wound of the flagellation, the wounds of the complete flagellation of our Lord. The fact that Padre Pio bore the crown of thorns, and of course the wound that Padre Pio admitted that caused him the greatest of suffering was the wound of the shoulder where our Lord carried his cross. When questioned about the wound, for example, of the crown of thorns, Padre Pio said that the crown pressed most on his brow and into his head during the consecration of the Mass, during the actual reenactment of Calvary, was when that caused him the greatest pain. And during those times when he would be suffering away from public view, the souls that he saw, the souls that were brought to him by our Lord, Padre Pio's work never ceased.
5: So one of the most interesting things to me about Padre Pio is that he was the first priest that had the stigmata. It's kind of interesting. So you think of all this time, you would just naturally assume that priests have had this. Padre Pio was the first priest that had this. And as I say, one of the things about the stigmatist is it's one of many indications of holiness. Padre Pio could levitate. He could read souls. He battled with the devil. Padre Pio sort of checked all those boxes of things the mystics can do, right? Padre Pio was really interesting because these things could be scientifically checked. So a couple of things stand out. The first of them was, and remember that we, in terms of humility, he wore gloves. Of course, his superiors didn't want him to, you know, be showing the stigmata. And I think, again, perhaps that's because we're very cautious with miracles. But for whatever reason, he wore gloves on his hands. He had the wound in his side. Most stigmatists don't bleed all the time, but Padre Pio bled almost constantly. It may not have been a lot of blood, but it was some, and he would soak his gloves. In addition to that blood, he would bleed about 8 ounces of blood from his side wound every day. Now, when you think about the healthy amount of blood you could donate, okay, this is far beyond that. I don't even know if any skeptic that said, well, no, he's not really bleeding. I mean, they would say, well, he's maybe doing this to himself. Okay, I'll play along. If he is, how is he able to survive this? So I think Padre Pio is a medical mystery. People couldn't figure it out. Doctors came to look at him. There was a doctor that was checked him out for 15 straight months, like he was constantly doing medical exams, right? Which he probably had very little fun being the patient of, right? But the fact of the matter was, is the doctors couldn't figure it out.
0: The wounds in his hands, there's witnesses that say they were so large and gaping that you could see daylight through them. Padre Pio's stigmata was examined by several doctors. First, in 1919, when these wounds first manifested, there were at least three physicians who examined him. And one of the most famous cases of this was a doctor by the name of Dr. Bignami. And he was an atheist. And he was pretty sure that Padre Pio's situation of the stigmata was a pathological one, that this was something self-willed or somehow self-manifested in himself. And so Dr. Bignami had this elaborate treatment plan that he was going to have a staff of people administer this medicine and so forth to the wounds so that it would heal. And what happened as a result of this is actually nothing. The wounds continued to bleed and never changed size, never changed shape, never changed the amount of bleeding. So in effect, they were completely unresponsive to the treatment. And so that was a failed experiment. And the other two doctors at the time could not find any proof that these wounds were self-made. So it ended up being, you know, a mystery. It was inconclusive. And there have been other examinations throughout history, but no one has been able to find and explain, you know, the reason why these wounds have appeared, how they lasted so long, and then how they disappeared completely at his death.
2: They forbid him to have mass and hear confessions for a couple of years. While they were investigating the early phases of his stigmata, he had him in the hospital for months at a time, investigated by doctors and psychiatrists, witnesses, making sure he's not sneaking food, making sure he's not irritating his natural wounds. They wouldn't go away. They bled every day. It would bleed a half a pint from his side some days. And all in their evidence. And so eventually, when they were convinced that these had to be legitimate, there's no explanation for this naturally, not to mention the fact that he's developing this reputation of sanctity, they let him reinvest in his priesthood.
4: And part of Padre Pio's stigmatic legacy, if you will, is there are bandages to this day that exist, including socks, including the gloves that he wore when he would conduct mass, that have his blood. And those have become relics, first class relics, and they are often toured around the world. And it's been said, of course, that the relics themselves are capable of miraculous healing at times, right? And as Padre Pio used to tell people, I'm sorry to tell you, but from what I know, I don't think you're gonna get a miraculous healing. Not everybody who seeks one of these gets them. All right, but some people do, and it's, as Pio understood, by order of God's providence. And Pio used to say all the time, I don't heal. It's not me. It's not me. You know, I'm merely an instrument through which Jesus is working. But he was persecuted by even officials within his church who doubted him. More people believed him, fortunately, including several popes, Benedict XV, Pope Pius XII, John the 23rd, Pope Paul the 6th, the last two of those are both now sainted popes. So more people believed him than disbelieved him. But there were a number of clergy in the church who really persecuted Padre Pio. Now he died in 1968. 1966, the feet and side wounds started to disappear. Likewise in 1967. Earlier in the summer of 1968, some of the back of the hand wounds started to disappear. And then finally, in the final moments of his life, last minutes, the scab wounds on his palms fell off. And so at that point in his death, he no longer bore the stigmata.
2: Some have asked me why. Why would they disappear? Why would they be there? Is that a form of false stigmata? I don't think so. Because I think God probably gave somebody like Padre Pio that extraordinary gift, along with others, for that many years to convince people that this is one of my servants of God. He is blessed. Follow him. He is a good man. He is a man of the Spirit. And when he died, in case you didn't believe it was from me, God, I'm taking them away because his mission is finished as a stigmatist. So miraculously, they disappeared just as miraculously as they appeared. Double miracle, if you will.
1: Rhoda Wise, a mystic from Canton, Ohio, now on the path to sainthood, was documented to have received various stigmata wounds throughout her life.
0: Rhoda Wise was a woman who lived in the Canton, Ohio area. She was raised Protestant, and she was a woman who knew suffering for much of her life. She lost her first husband early in their marriage, and she lost one of her daughters, died early, so she had that suffering. She had a great physical suffering when she developed a 39-pound ovarian cyst that had to be surgically removed, and there were complications with that.
3: During a 1936 stay at a Canton hospital operated by the Sisters of Charity of St. Augustine, she befriended some of the sisters, who taught her to pray the rosary and told her about St. Therese of Lisieux. Rhoda began to pray regularly to the Little Flower and also became devoted to the Sacred Heart of Jesus.
0: There was a time when the doctors would eventually say that she had incurable stomach cancer, and they basically said there's nothing else they could do, so they sent Rhoda home to die, essentially.
3: She was open to grace, and the more inquisitive she became, the more passionate she was in her desire to become Catholic. In December 1938, Rhoda decided to convert to Catholicism and was received into the church in January 1939. Rhoda reported that Jesus and St. Therese both appeared on June 28th, and during their visit, cured her of stomach cancer, including healing a large open wound on her abdomen caused by her multiple surgeries, from which her bowel had been protruding.
8: She had been walking and stepped into a sewer, and it broke her foot. And in the process of trying to heal the foot, she was placed in a cast. And every time they would take the cast off, her foot would be deformed. And so she went through a series of casts and recasts, and the foot would never heal properly. So I think she spent more and more time in the house, maybe even bedridden for prolonged periods of time.
3: Rhoda Wise further reported that in August 1939, St. Therese miraculously healed her injured foot, causing the heavy cast then on it to split and fall off in the process.
8: The medical community was quite skeptical of Rhoda Wise's claims to have experienced miraculous healings of both her abdominal wound and her foot. Rhoda, on the other hand, was adamant, very adamant, that what she had experienced with her abdomen and with her foot, these were actually miraculous healings.
4: So for whatever reason, just as God gives us all different ways of carrying the cross, he's given different stigmatists different ways of bearing his markings to share with them his passion on the cross.
0: So Rhoda Wise developed stigmata in 1942, and in her case, she had stigmata in her forehead, her hands, her feet, her side, and these wounds would bleed on the first Fridays for 2.5 years.
2: I've seen one or two big puncture marks here on the forehead. Only one or two, but it's a crown of thorn, if not the full crowns. She received them, apparently, many, many times. And then she did have a very long cut, like a side wound. And then she did have a oily skin, almost like sort of a heavenly look when she was in her ecstatic state, during the time she was breaking out and having her visions. She would exude like an oil around her face. It was very heavenly. And her palms, too. Her palms, now I saw slight marks in her palms. Nothing as dramatic or as big or complete as, say, a Padre Pio or Teresa Newman or Francis of Assisi or any of them, but they were there.
4: And they're looking at this, and I've been here for 48 hours. This woman's been bleeding from her hands, and it just stopped, and it just healed, and there's not even a scab mark. That's impossible. That is something of supernatural origin and supernaturally imposed.
0: And she went home, and from her bed, she prayed to Jesus. She called upon Saint Therese, and she said they began to visit her. In addition to these messages and these visits, she began to manifest other gifts as well, and people began to know her as the miracle woman of Canton, Ohio. There were mysterious lights that would shine in her bedroom and outside the house. People would come there, and she would have the gifts of prophecy. She would intercede for people, and they'd be healed. After 2.5 years, they became invisible stigmata. So in other words, she would still experience the suffering and the pain that went with the wounds, but the wounds had now vanished, had completely cleared up. And she would have that condition until 1948, when she died. So the last couple years of her life.
5: Before she died, 2 days before she passed away, 14,000 people went to visit her house. They had no money. Rhoda Wise, I haven't been to her house. I've seen pictures of her house. Let's put it this way. It was, in this context, I might say it was very Franciscan. That might be a nice way of saying it. It's a tiny little house. She started asking, well, if there was fakery, to what end?
3: In 1943, Rita Rizzo, a Canton teenager, who would later become known as Mother Angelica, was taken to see Rhoda Wise by her mother, seeking a cure for Rizzo's painful chronic stomach ailment.
9: Mother had such a troubled life, and it was the first time she really felt God's touch upon her, and it changed everything for her to feel that love, and just changed her whole attitude about life and everything, and led to her vocation.
3: At the end of 9 days of prayer, Rita Rizzo's stomach condition suddenly disappeared. She eventually went on to become a nun, and then the foundress of EWTN, the world's largest Catholic television network. In November of 2012, the Diocese of Youngstown began to conduct an informal investigation into the life and writings of Rhoda Wise to determine if she might be a candidate for sainthood. In 2016, Bishop George V. Murray declared Rhoda Wise a servant of God, the first step on the path to canonization.
5: The reality is that when we look at miracles from the stigmatists, the church is always very cautious. The church is always cautious about canonizing. The church waits centuries, in many cases, to canonize. When I'm talking about the stigmata, when others are researching and looking at the stigmata, this is generally a movement of the laity.
0: What we do have is what the Lord has given us in terms of Holy Scripture and church teaching. We have the sacraments, we have the saints, we have sacramentals, we have plenty of things to boost our faith. We are living in a time of spiritual battle, so we want to protect ourselves from the wrong forces out there that are trying to pull us off the path to holiness. Even St. Paul said, you know, we have to discern spirits at all times. That hasn't changed. I think we're living in a time more than ever that we need that extra discernment.
2: Natural cures don't occur with legitimate stigmata. Only God can give them and take them away. They've tried to get rid of stigmata that were authentic. There's nothing they can do until God decided it was time to take them away.
4: There are cases that are going on today, and I think this is very important. I would urge people to be have a healthy skepticism, right? Be very careful about this. But at the same time, don't be a cynic. Going back many centuries now, we've had stigmatists among us for many centuries now. And there's no reason to think that right now, today, there suddenly aren't any.
5: Really, what is the message of the stigmata? If we could look at, if we could narrow it down to one thing, what is the message? God loves me, God loves you, and he's desperately trying to save our souls.
0: So as we always want to proceed with caution when we're looking at something like a claim of a modern miracle, and we do want to ask the church for her wisdom, her guidance, her prudence, because she has experience in this area. You know, the reality of miracles happening in our life, we want to leave room for God and leave room for the possibility that these are genuine and these are ways he's trying to get our attention and to call us to him.
3: And so, the mystery of stigmata does not fade with time. It deepens. In every age, there are those who bear silent witness in their flesh to the suffering that echoes the passion of Christ. Though the church, in her wisdom, moves with great care and discernment, the absence of formal recognition does not mean the hand of God has withdrawn from the world. Miracles, even stigmata, still happen in our day and age. Even now, there may be any number of souls across the world who carry these sacred marks, unknown, unverified, perhaps unseen by the world, yet profoundly real in their hidden suffering.
10: Thank you for joining me today in our exploration of the mystical phenomena of stigmata. I'm Michael O'Neill, the Miracle Hunter.

0: This is Father Will Stratton. Join me as I reflect upon the Our Father. In the name of the Father, and of the Son, and of the Holy Spirit. Amen. Our Father who art in heaven. We have one God who is in heaven, of whom we follow, whom we worship, who loves us sacrificially. Hallowed be thy name. God's name is holy and set apart. Thy kingdom come. By Jesus' coming in our flesh, taking upon our flesh without sin, dying and rising, God's kingdom has come on earth. Through our baptism, we participate in Jesus' life and allow his kingdom to come into our life. Thy will be done. God desired to cleanse the world, to renew the world, to purify the world, to drive out all sin. How are we open to God's will being done in our life and those around us? On earth as it is in heaven. Heaven began as children of God, sons and daughters of God. We, through our baptism, we are now members of heaven. And so as we live on this earth, not as people of the earth, but as sons and daughters of God, as we live as citizens of heaven, heaven begins now here on earth. Give us this day our daily bread. God calls us to be fed at the altar by his body and blood. And forgive us our trespasses. The importance of asking for forgiveness. I think with this we have to recognize that we have done something that is not of Christ, that our thoughts, words, actions have missed the mark. And we're truly sorry for that and repentant. As we forgive those who trespass against us, if we recognize that we are sinful, we can also recognize that other people too have also hurt us and hurt others. And so we seek to forgive them for what they have done for us and no longer carry those particular things in our own heart. And lead us not into temptation. Recognizing that we need God's light, we need his understanding to help us to choose the good, to choose him over the things of this earth, over the things of sinfulness and things that are not of God. But deliver us from evil. It is truly God. If we again are poor in spirit, recognizing our own poverty, asking the Lord to deliver us, it's not by our own actions or our own strength, but it's about our openness, allowing the Lord to deliver us from evil, to help us to choose him. In the name of the Father, and of the Son, and of the Holy Spirit. Amen.
1: One of the dumbest decisions in all of history is found in the Bible. Isaac had two sons, Jacob and Esau. The firstborn, Esau, is the one who had the majority of his father's inheritance coming to him, as well as the honor and title of being the firstborn, which was a very big deal in Old Testament days. In Genesis 25, when Esau got back from a hunting trip, he was so hungry that he traded his inheritance to his younger brother Jacob for a bowl of lentil soup. Crazy, huh? Can you imagine trading so much for something so small? Well, think of all the vices in your own life and all that you've traded in for your sin. Think of all the times you've chosen comfort instead of heroism, passing pleasure instead of eternal joy, and sin instead of sainthood. When you consider your sins in light of the big picture, wow, we must look pretty crazy to the angels and saints sometimes. This is Chris Stefanik from RealLifeCatholic.com.
2: This month's devotion is to the Holy Rosary. 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
1: Hi, everybody. Welcome to the Colby Connection Podcast. My name is Scott, and I am glad you are here. Today is Friday, October 2nd. And here's what's coming up this week. Today is the Feast of the Holy Guardian Angels, the doctrine that every individual soul has a guardian angel has never been defined by the Church, and so is not an article of faith. But it is the mind of the Church, as expressed particularly by St. Jerome and St. Basil. It is present in both the Old and New Testaments. As Jesus says, "See that you never despise any of these little ones, for I tell you that their angels in heaven always gaze on the face of my Father in heaven." Thus, even little children have guardian angels, and these angels remain in the presence of God even as they fulfill their mission on earth. Isn't that beautiful? This is a reflection, part of a longer reflection, by Martin Kohansky at Universalis. Highly recommend that app. If you do not have it, I recommend it. All sorts of good, faithful information can be found there. He goes on to say, anciently, all angels were celebrated together on the Feast of St. Michael. A separate feast of the guardian angels began in Valencia in 1411. At the reform of the breviary in the 16th century, it was included among the local feasts, and it was raised to the status of a feast in the general calendar in 1608. Placed on the first free day after the feast of Saints Michael, Gabriel, and Raphael. Also coming up this week is the feast day for Saint Faustina Kowalska of Divine Mercy. Helena Kowalska was born on the 25th of August in Poland. She was the third of 10 children of a poor and religious family. But from an early age, she had a religious vocation, and she showed great determination in pursuing it, despite the opposition of her parents and rejection by the first few convents to which she applied. Through persistence and hard work, she was accepted in the congregation of the Sisters of Our Lady of Mercy, which she entered on the first day of August in 1925, taking the name Sister Mary Faustina. She lived in that congregation for the rest of her life, although it was not a very long life. Her work as cook, gardener, and porter revealed nothing of her rich, mystical interior life. The mystery of the mercy of God, which forms the center of St. Faustina's spirituality, was revealed to her by Jesus in visions

heart. So that is coming up. Isn't that beautiful? That is Monday. So Saint Faustina Kowalska, pray for us. So the annual men's dinner at St. Wenceslaus and Immaculate Conception, and, well, the central pastorate, I guess I should say. The annual men's dinner is on Saturday, October 24th, at the Leonard Cox Parish Hall at St. Patrick's. This is an evening of faith, food, fun, and fellowship, they say. Having a little fun with that, aren't they? Event is free and will feature a talk by Father Aaron Jungi. There will be dinner, dessert, and drinks. They say donations are welcome. Please, please RSVP to Tom Kappa at 319-654-5280 and spread the word and bring a friend for the annual men's dinner on Saturday, October 24th. At St. Patrick's. It's at 6:30 p.m. Fun and food and merriment will ensue. We hope to see you there. Coming up a little sooner is Coffee and Catholicism at St. Wenceslaus. That is presented by Father Sean Smith, Saturday, October 10th, 7 p.m. at Shehock Hall. We hope to see you there also. The Knights of Columbus would like us to say thank you, or they would like to say thank you. They collected $3,194 in their recent drive for the intellectually challenged. This was done the weekend of August 15th and 16th. And they want to remind you that all their proceeds, or this particular proceeds, will go to the local Discovery Living Group. So thank you from the Knights of Columbus, Council 909. Today is the Feast of the Holy Guardian Angels, the doctrine that every individual soul has a guardian angel has never been defined by the Church, and so is not an article of faith. But it is the mind of the Church, as expressed particularly by Saint Jerome and Saint Basil. It is present in both the Old and New Testaments. As Jesus says, "See that you never despise any of these little ones, their angels in heaven always gaze on the face of my Father in heaven." Thus, even little children have guardian angels, and these angels remain in the presence of God even as they fulfill their mission on earth. Isn't that beautiful? This is a reflection, part of a longer reflection, by Martin Kohansky at Universalis. Highly recommend that app. If you do not have it, I recommend it. All sorts of good, faithful information can be found there. He goes on to say, anciently, all angels were celebrated together on the Feast of St. Michael. A separate feast of the guardian angels began in Valencia in 1411. At the reform of the breviary in the 16th century, it was included among the local feasts, and it was raised to the status of a feast in the general calendar in 1608. Placed on the first free day after the Feast of Saints Michael, Gabriel, and Raphael. Also coming up this week is the feast day for Saint Faustina Kowalska of Divine Mercy. Helena Kowalska was born on the 25th of August in Poland. She was the third of 10 children of a poor and religious family. But from an early age, she had a religious vocation, and she showed great determination in pursuing it, despite the opposition of her parents and rejection by the first few convents to which she applied.
through persistence.

hard work, she was accepted in the congregation of the Sisters of Our Lady of Mercy, which she entered on the first day of August in 1925, taking the name Sister Mary Faustina. She lived in that congregation for the rest of her life, although it was not a very long life. Her work as cook, gardener, and porter revealed nothing of her rich, mystical interior life. The mystery of the mercy of God, which forms the center of St. Faustina's spirituality, was revealed to her by Jesus in visions and conversations from early 1931. And choosing an obscure and uneducated young girl as the apostle of devotion to the divine mercy, he followed the pattern so often used by God, that his strength is manifested in weakness, and the weak and humble have the power to change the world. Today I am sending you with my mercy to the people of the whole world. I do not want to punish aching mankind, but I desire to heal it, pressing it to my merciful heart. So that is coming up. Isn't that beautiful? That is Monday. So Saint Faustina Kowalska, pray for us. So the annual men's dinner at St. Wenceslaus and Immaculate Conception, and, well, the central pastorate, I guess I should say. The annual men's dinner is on Saturday, October 24th, at the Leonard Cox Parish Hall at St. Patrick's. This is an evening of faith, food, fun, and fellowship, they say. Having a little fun with that, aren't they? Event is free and will feature a talk by Father Aaron Junge. There will be dinner, dessert, and drinks. They say donations are welcome. Please RSVP to Tom Coppa at 319-654-5280 and spread the word and bring a friend for the annual men's dinner on Saturday, October 24th at St. Patrick's. It's at 6:30 p.m. Fun and food and merriment will ensue. We hope to see you there. Coming up a little sooner is Coffee and Catholicism at St. Wenceslaus. That is presented by Father Sean Smith, Saturday, October 10th, 7 p.m. at Shehock Hall. We hope to see you there also. The Knights of Columbus would like us to say thank you, or they would like to say thank you. Collected $3,194 in their recent drive for the intellectually challenged. This was done the weekend of August 15th and 16th. And they want to remind you that all their proceeds, or this particular proceeds, will go to the local Discovery Living Group. So thank you from the Knights of Columbus, Council 909. Let me start that over again. The National Life Chain, Coalition for Life Iowa, is on Sunday, October 11th, from 2 to 3 p.m. Join them to make a public, prayerful, and peaceful stand for life. We will meet at the St. Matthew parking lot on First Avenue to sign in and pick up some signs. A send-off prayer will be shared before participants will go to their assigned blocks. Chairs and strollers are welcome. Encouraged, maybe. Pre-registration is suggested. 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That's S as in Sam, usjmar@aol.com. They're looking for some help at the pastorate. This is central right now. Immaculate Conception St. Wenceslaus needs help for their Green Square meals. 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She's at Sarah at S, again, S dot
Kohl, K-O-H-L, at dbqarch.org. 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And also St. Matthew's Meals That Matter. They do that as well. And Meals That Matter, and they had a little bit about this. I want to read it to you. What is that? Please explain, they say, or we are happy to explain. Volunteers come once a month to St. Matthew's Kern Hall to cook meals, package them, and deliver to people and families in our community going through a difficult time. 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They cook the first Thursday of each month. 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You can also help by donating food, gift cards, or money is always good, too. Amen to that. Calla's Young at Heart Luncheon. Come join Calla's Young at Heart Luncheon at All Saints Church on Wednesday, October 21st at noon. This will be held in their social hall. The speaker will be All Saints Ship volunteer Sharon Talkey, discussing Medicare changes for 2027. Join us for lunch and fellowship. And All Saints St. Monica Circle members will furnish chicken for lunch. And we ask that you bring a side dish or dessert to share. What a good idea. So again, that's Calla's Young at Heart Luncheon on Wednesday, October 21st at noon. St. Ludmilla is in urgent need of bingo concession volunteers beginning October 18th and for the rest of 2026. It is a great opportunity for students to gain service hours for confirmation in high school. However, all parishioners in the pastorate are welcome to volunteer. To sign up, go to stludmilla.org. That's stludmilla.org. And follow the prompts under the bingo tab. We appreciate your support of this vital parish fundraiser. Yeah, it helps bring in money for the church. Play a little bingo. They need a little help. Help them out. Let's see, All Saints. Now I'm wrong again. St. Pius X, you know, third time's a charm. Sunday morning social at Pius X and Pius Hall on October 11th. Sunday morning social, October 11th in Pius Hall. Nothing brings people together quite like a little coffee, some juice, and donuts. I like them donuts, no doubt about it. Join us after Mass for a sweet time of conversation and community. Come for the donuts, stay for the people. You might just meet somebody new. I like that. I like that a lot. So, yeah, that's the Sunday morning social, St. Pius, after Mass, October 11th. Love to see you there. Theology on Tap is coming up. They have September 15th, but I don't think it's September 15th. I think it's not then. I bet it's October 15th. It's usually Thursday nights, second or Thursday nights. So I'm going to say it's October 15th. Joe Enabit will be there on Love Your Neighbor. He's going to talk about loving your neighbor. And talking about his Catholic business. Social begins at 6 p.m., and he will start talking at 7. Their first drink is always on them, so that's a sweet deal. Theology and Tap is meant for younger folks, 21 through 39. So that's at Parlor City. The National Life Chain, I talked to you about that before, but again, I want to remind you that Sunday, October 11th from 2 until 3:30. So be advised. I don't know why I'm bringing it up again, but it was on my thing. So there you go. National Mental Health Sunday is October 11th. Pope Leo invites us to pray for Catholic mental health ministries and all who struggle with mental health.
Please join Catholics around the country as they pray, as in prayer, for those experiencing mental health challenges and those who accompany them. And that's caregivers and therapists and all involved in that. So that's Sunday, October 11th. You'll start seeing the Journey in Faith Touchpoint surveys are coming out. It's kind of a three-month check-in. So be advised, you'll start seeing them in your email. I've seen one. I've already had one come to mine and filled it out because I think it's important that we do that. And, you know, I'm going to just say this. There are probably some things that are irritating. We're more likely as people to talk about things that irritate us than the things that we really like. So in your charity, please find a few things that you think that they're doing well. And let them know that too. So there's my advice on that, that you didn't ask for. Just a helpful reminder. You know, if you read or see something online that you wonder if it's true, check with your local priest. Not your influencer. You see an influencer on there, maybe you question what they're saying. Go to Father Aaron or any one of the priests in our deanery and ask them about it. Norm your feelings or beliefs against the teaching of the church and the magisterium. Norm those things that you have been told against the expert in your area, which will be your local priest. So see a lot of crazy things on the internet lately. Every week I see at least three or four things that just make me scratch my head, maybe more than that. But and then finally, and I know I've talked about this before, priests are really, really busy. Even after the Journey in Faith, I think it's safe to say that those men are as busy now as they ever have been. And you have to think about it. You got daily masses, confessions, meetings, spiritual direction, parish councils. They do family and other types of counseling. Then they got other meetings and funerals and weddings, baptisms, marriage prep, homily prep. So just remember, those guys are busy folks. When you see them at the end of the Mass, all you want to say is, thank you, Father, for your hard work. We appreciate your help. The St. Damascus Guild is having an evening of spirit, or skim. I can't talk today. An evening of sacred beauty. An evening of sacred beauty on December 3rd. It is their official launch and gala. They'll be at the Kirkwood Center in Cedar Rapids, which, by the way, is very nice. If you've not been there to have a meal, I would encourage you to do so. We just had our event there last night, and Tony tells me it went very well, and they did a great job. So thank you, Kirkwood Center. Anyway, let's get back to the St. Damascus Guild Evening of Spiritual Beauty. This is December 3rd. Join us at the Kirkwood Center, she says, for an extraordinary evening featuring live speed painting by guest artist Vanessa Orabuena, live sacred music, a special welcoming performance by the St. Pius X Exaltation Choir. We'll have a plated dinner and a curated silent auction. You can reserve your tickets now. So you got to go to the St. Damascus Guild website. By the way, Guild is spelled G-I-L-D. G-I-L-D. Let me get you the website. That's St. Damascus Guild. STDAMASCUSGILD.org. Or get on your Google machine and just do a search for it. You'll find them. So also coming up on the 10th of this month is their Musicians Retreat Day at St. Patrick's Catholic Church in Iowa City. It's renewal of sacred milk. Their theme is renewal of sacred music. They welcome vocalists and instrumentalists of all ages and backgrounds who prior to,
prioritize artistry and a commitment to excellence. Their keynote speaker will be Ryan Everson, who's a seminarian and composer and executive director of Angelico Sacred Music. So this is being held at St. Patrick's in their parish hall in Iowa City on Saturday, October 10th from 1:30 until 7:30 p.m. Tickets are only $35 and I think really well worth your time, especially if you have a heart for that, which I do. And then also there's a sacred music concert coming up that same evening, I believe. Yes, actually, at 6:30 p.m. at St. Patrick's Catholic Church in Iowa City. And that's, once again, music by the composer Ryan Everson. So, yeah. Again, that's Saturday, October 10th. You can spend the day in Iowa City and go to their retreat and then a sacred music concert. For more information, go to the St. Damascus Guild website. Just do a Google search. You'll find it. I notice a number of parishes are having a pet blessing this weekend. Sunday, October 4th, 1 p.m. at St. Joe's, they're having one. There may be others at your local parish want to check it out. But if you want to bring your dog or cat or whatever pet you have, please come. Check your bulletin for times. But yeah, it is the 800th anniversary of St. Francis of Assisi, and he's been very, obviously, hugely important to the church. And one of those ways that we express that, or we express in community anyway, the pet is through the pet blessing. But there are many other reasons as well. Are you interested in becoming Catholic? This is a good time. This time of year, the OCIA classes, which catechism classes, let's call them that just for the lack of a better term, they're going on in a parish near you. St. Joe's is on Thursday nights at 6:30 p.m. They meet in their church hall. They encourage anyone who's curious about becoming Catholic, or if you know somebody that's curious about becoming Catholic, have them come. Join in. There's no charge. You don't have an obligation to come back, but if you like it, we want you to come back, obviously. But again, there's no pressure. You want to find out about the faith, there's no better way to do it. If you're interested in doing it at St. Joe's, you can contact Bridget Becker. She's at 319-377-4869. So yeah, if you're thinking about becoming a Catholic, it's a good time in the calendar. You'll see lots of OCIA classes, and you can come and learn more about your faith. If you're already Catholic, it's a way to learn more about it, because there's always something you learn at one of those classes. And if you're not Catholic but you're curious, please come. Immaculate Conception in Van Horn is having their beef and pork dinner. Gotta tell you, that sounds delicious, doesn't it? At Sunday, October 18th from 10 until 1:30 at Immaculate Conception in Van Horn. Tickets are $18 for adults, kids are $7, and children under 4 are free. Menu includes beef and barbecue beef, pork, baked potatoes, green beans, corn, salads, and desserts. Dine in with other community members, or you can take it to go. Again, that's the beef and pork dinner at Immaculate Conception in Van Horn from 10 a.m. until 1:30 p.m. And that's Sunday, October 18th, after Mass. Join the St. John the 23rd potluck group. This is Wednesday, October 7th at noon. Potluck group meets on the first Wednesday of each month to enjoy a meal and fellowship together. This month, Zio Giano spaghetti and garlic bread will be served. Oh, I remember eating at Zio's. That's good food. If you're able to, please bring a side dish or dessert to share to complete the meal. If you're unable to bring a dish, a small donation is always appreciated. Drinks and tableware
will be provided. Again, that's St. John the 23rd Potluck Group, Wednesday, October 7th at noon. Please RSVP by October 6th by calling the St. John the 23rd Parish Office. Well, that's the Colby Connection calendar for this week. 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
1: Welcome to The Rosary is a Place with Father Benedict Rochelle and Simonetta.
2: The sorrowful mysteries concentrate our minds on the events of the passion and death of Jesus Christ. Whenever good comes into contact with evil, there is suffering. And when the greatest of all goods comes into contact with evil, we must expect great suffering. The Virgin Mary represents more than anyone else the human race in its active and devout participation in the suffering and death of Jesus. St. Paul calls us to fill up in our own lives those things that may be added to the sufferings of Christ. His sufferings are complete and fulfill all the needs of our salvation. And yet he calls us to take up our cross, to suffer along with him. In the five sorrowful mysteries, we consider well how our Blessed Lady participated in those sufferings and invites us in our own life in this world to do the same.

0: In the name of the Father, and of the Son, and of the Holy Spirit. Amen. I believe in God, the Father Almighty, creator of heaven and earth, and in Jesus Christ, his only Son, our Lord, who was conceived by the Holy Spirit, born of the Virgin Mary, suffered under Pontius Pilate, was crucified, died, and was buried. He descended into hell. The third day he rose again from the dead, and he ascended into heaven, and is seated at the right hand of God, the Father Almighty, from whence he shall come to judge the living and the dead.
1: I believe in the Holy Spirit, the Holy Catholic Church, the communion of saints, the forgiveness of sins, the resurrection of the body, and life everlasting. Amen.
0: Our Father, who art in heaven, hallowed be thy name. Thy kingdom come, thy will be done, on earth as it is in heaven.
1: Give us this day our daily bread, and forgive us our trespasses, as we forgive those who trespass against us. And lead us not into temptation, but deliver us from evil. Amen.
0: Let us offer the next three Aves, that we will have an increase of faith, hope, and love. Hail Mary, full of grace, the Lord is with thee. Blessed art thou amongst women, and blessed is the fruit of thy womb, Jesus.
1: Holy Mary, Mother of God, pray for us sinners, now and at the hour of our death. Amen.
0: Hail Mary, full of grace, the Lord is with thee. Blessed art thou amongst women, and blessed is the fruit of thy womb, Jesus.
1: Holy Mary, Mother of God, pray for us sinners, now and at the hour of our death. Amen.
0: Hail Mary, full of grace, the Lord is with thee. Blessed art thou amongst women, and blessed is the fruit of thy womb, Jesus.
1: Holy Mary, Mother of God, pray for us sinners, now and at the hour of our death. Amen.
0: Glory be to the Father, and to the Son, and to the Holy Spirit.
1: As it was in the beginning, is now, and ever shall be, world without end. Amen.

0: The first sorrowful mystery, the agony in the garden. Let us pray in these five mysteries, these mysteries of sorrow, for those whose own lives mirror the passion of Christ. And let us pray in this first sorrowful mystery that we ourselves will not walk away from suffering. Our Father, who art in heaven, hallowed be thy name. Thy kingdom come, thy will be done, on earth as it is in heaven.
1: Give us this day our daily bread, and forgive us our trespasses, as we forgive those who trespass against us. And lead us not into temptation, but deliver us from evil. Amen.
0: Hail Mary, full of grace, the Lord is with thee. Blessed art thou amongst women, and blessed is the fruit of thy womb, Jesus.
1: Holy Mary, Mother of God, pray for us sinners, now and at the hour of our death. Amen.
0: Hail Mary, full of grace, the Lord is with thee. Blessed art thou amongst women, and blessed is the fruit of thy womb, Jesus.
1: Holy Mary, Mother of God, pray for us sinners, now and at the hour of our death. Amen.
0: Hail Mary, full of grace, the Lord is with thee. Blessed art thou amongst women, and blessed is the fruit of thy womb, Jesus.
1: Holy Mary, Mother of God, pray for us sinners, now and at the hour of our death. Amen.
0: Hail Mary, full of grace, the Lord is with thee. Blessed art thou amongst women, and blessed is the fruit of thy womb, Jesus.
1: Holy Mary, Mother of God, pray for us sinners, now and at the hour of our death. Amen.
0: Hail Mary, full of grace, the Lord is with thee. Blessed art thou amongst women, and blessed is the fruit of thy womb, Jesus.
1: Holy Mary, Mother of God, pray for us sinners, now and at the hour of our death. Amen.
0: Hail Mary, full of grace, the Lord is with thee. Blessed art thou amongst women, and blessed is the fruit of thy womb, Jesus.
1: Holy Mary, Mother of God, pray for us sinners, now and at the hour of our death. Amen.
0: Hail Mary, full of grace, the Lord is with thee. Blessed art thou amongst women, and blessed is the fruit of thy womb, Jesus.
1: Holy Mary, Mother of God, pray for us sinners, now and at the hour of our death. Amen.
0: Hail Mary, full of grace, the Lord is with thee. Blessed art thou amongst women, and blessed is the fruit of thy womb, Jesus.
1: Holy Mary, Mother of God, pray for us sinners, now and at the hour of our death. Amen.
0: Hail Mary, full of grace, the Lord is with thee. Blessed art thou amongst women, and blessed is the fruit of thy womb, Jesus.
1: Holy Mary, Mother of God, pray for us sinners, now and at the hour of our death. Amen.
0: Hail Mary, full of grace, the Lord is with thee. Blessed art thou amongst women, and blessed is the fruit of thy womb, Jesus.
1: Holy Mary, Mother of God, pray for us sinners, now and at the hour of our death. Amen.
0: Glory be to the Father, and to the Son, and to the Holy Spirit.
1: As it was in the beginning, is now, and ever shall be, world without end. Amen.
2: O my Jesus, forgive us our sins, save us from the fires of hell, bring all souls to heaven, especially those in most need of thy mercy.
0: The second sorrowful mystery, the scourging at the pillar. Let us pray in this mystery that we will accept and grow with our own sufferings, that we will be prepared by grace for them. Our Father, who art in heaven, hallowed be thy name. Thy kingdom come, thy will be done, on earth as it is in heaven.
1: Give us this day our daily bread, and forgive us our trespasses, as we forgive those who trespass against us. And lead us not into temptation, but deliver us from evil. Amen.
0: Hail Mary, full of grace, the Lord is with thee. Blessed art thou amongst women, and blessed is the fruit of thy womb, Jesus.
1: Holy Mary, Mother of God, pray for us sinners, now and at the hour of our death. Amen.
0: Hail Mary, full of grace, the Lord is with thee. Blessed art thou amongst women, and blessed is the fruit of thy womb, Jesus.
1: Holy Mary, Mother of God, pray for us sinners, now and at the hour of our death. Amen.
0: Hail Mary, full of grace, the Lord is with thee. Blessed art thou amongst women, and blessed is the fruit of thy womb, Jesus.
1: Holy Mary, Mother of God, pray for us sinners, now and at the hour of our death. Amen.
0: Hail Mary, full of grace, the Lord is with thee. Blessed art thou amongst women, and blessed is the fruit of thy womb, Jesus.
1: Holy Mary, Mother of God, pray for us sinners, now and at the hour of our death. Amen.
0: Hail Mary, full of grace, the Lord is with thee. Blessed art thou amongst women, and blessed is the fruit of thy womb, Jesus.
1: Holy Mary, Mother of God, pray for us sinners, now and at the hour of our death. Amen.
0: Hail Mary, full of grace, the Lord is with thee. Blessed art thou amongst women, and blessed is the fruit of thy womb, Jesus.
1: Holy Mary, Mother of God, pray for us sinners, now and at the hour of our death. Amen.
0: Hail Mary, full of grace, the Lord is with thee. Blessed art thou amongst women, and blessed is the fruit of thy womb, Jesus.
1: Holy Mary, Mother of God, pray for us sinners, now and at the hour of our death. Amen.
0: Hail Mary, full of grace, the Lord is with thee. Blessed art thou amongst women, and blessed is the fruit of thy womb, Jesus.
1: Holy Mary, Mother of God, pray for us sinners, now and at the hour of our death. Amen.
0: Hail Mary, full of grace, the Lord is with thee. Blessed art thou amongst women, and blessed is the fruit of thy womb, Jesus.
1: Holy Mary, Mother of God, pray for us sinners, now and at the hour of our death. Amen.
0: Hail Mary, full of grace, the Lord is with thee. Blessed art thou amongst women, and blessed is the fruit of thy womb, Jesus.
1: Holy Mary, Mother of God, pray for us sinners, now and at the hour of our death. Amen.
0: Glory be to the Father, and to the Son, and to the Holy Spirit.
1: As it was in the beginning, is now, and ever shall be, world without end. Amen.
0: O my Jesus,
1: forgive us our sins,
0: save us from the fires of hell,
1: bring all souls to heaven, especially those in most need of thy mercy.
0: The third sorrowful mystery, the crowning with thorns. Our Father, who art in heaven, hallowed be thy name. Thy kingdom come, thy will be done, on earth as it is in heaven.
1: Give us this day our daily bread, and forgive us our trespasses, as we forgive those who trespass against us. And lead us not into temptation, but deliver us from evil. Amen.
0: Hail Mary, full of grace, the Lord is with thee. Blessed art thou amongst women, and blessed is the fruit of thy womb, Jesus.
1: Holy Mary, Mother of God, pray for us sinners, now and at the hour of our death. Amen.
0: Hail Mary, full of grace, the Lord is with thee. Blessed art thou amongst women, and blessed is the fruit of thy womb, Jesus.
1: Holy Mary, Mother of God, pray for us sinners, now and at the hour of our death. Amen.
0: Hail Mary, full of grace, the Lord is with thee. Blessed art thou amongst women, and blessed is the fruit of thy womb, Jesus.
1: Holy Mary, Mother of God, pray for us sinners, now and at the hour of our death. Amen.
0: Hail Mary, full of grace, the Lord is with thee. Blessed art thou amongst women, and blessed is the fruit of thy womb, Jesus.
1: Holy Mary, Mother of God, pray for us sinners, now and at the hour of our death. Amen.
0: Hail Mary, full of grace, the Lord is with thee. Blessed art thou amongst women, and blessed is the fruit of thy womb, Jesus.
1: Holy Mary, Mother of God, pray for us sinners, now and at the hour of our death. Amen.
0: Hail Mary, full of grace, the Lord is with thee. Blessed art thou amongst women, and blessed is the fruit of thy womb, Jesus.
1: Holy Mary, Mother of God, pray for us sinners, now and at the hour of our death. Amen.
0: Hail Mary, full of grace, the Lord is with thee. Blessed art thou amongst women, and blessed is the fruit of thy womb, Jesus.
1: Holy Mary, Mother of God, pray for us sinners, now and at the hour of our death. Amen.
0: Hail Mary, full of grace, the Lord is with thee. Blessed art thou amongst women, and blessed is the fruit of thy womb, Jesus.
1: Holy Mary, Mother of God, pray for us sinners now and at the hour of our death. Amen.
0: Hail Mary, full of grace, the Lord is with thee. Blessed art thou amongst women, and blessed is the fruit of thy womb, Jesus.
1: Holy Mary, Mother of God, pray for us sinners now and at the hour of our death. Amen.
0: Hail Mary, full of grace, the Lord is with thee. Blessed art thou amongst women, and blessed is the fruit of thy womb, Jesus.
1: Holy Mary, Mother of God, pray for us sinners, now and at the hour of our death. Amen.
0: Glory be to the Father, and to the Son, and to the Holy Spirit.
1: As it was in the beginning, is now, and ever shall be, world without end. Amen.
0: O my Jesus, forgive us our sins. Save us from the fires of hell. Bring all souls to heaven, especially those in most need of thy mercy. The fourth sorrowful mystery, the carrying of the cross. Our Father, who art in heaven, hallowed be thy name. Thy kingdom come, thy will be done, on earth as it is in heaven.
1: Give us this day our daily bread, and forgive us our trespasses, as we forgive those who trespass against us. And lead us not into temptation, but deliver us from evil. Amen.
0: Hail Mary, full of grace, the Lord is with thee. Blessed art thou amongst women, and blessed is the fruit of thy womb, Jesus.
1: Holy Mary, Mother of God, pray for us sinners, now and at the hour of our death. Amen.
0: Hail Mary, full of grace, the Lord is with thee. Blessed art thou amongst women, and blessed is the fruit of thy womb, Jesus.
1: Holy Mary, Mother of God, pray for us sinners, now and at the hour of our death. Amen.
0: Hail Mary, full of grace, the Lord is with thee. Blessed art thou amongst women, and blessed is the fruit of thy womb, Jesus.
1: Holy Mary, Mother of God, pray for us sinners, now and at the hour of our death. Amen.
0: Hail Mary, full of grace, the Lord is with thee. Blessed art thou amongst women, and blessed is the fruit of thy womb, Jesus.
1: Holy Mary, Mother of God, pray for us sinners, now and at the hour of our death. Amen.
0: Hail Mary, full of grace, the Lord is with thee. Blessed art thou amongst women, and blessed is the fruit of thy womb, Jesus.
1: Holy Mary, Mother of God, pray for us sinners, now and at the hour of our death. Amen.
0: Hail Mary, full of grace, the Lord is with thee. Blessed art thou amongst women, and blessed is the fruit of thy womb, Jesus.
1: Holy Mary, Mother of God, pray for us sinners, now and at the hour of our death. Amen.
0: Hail Mary, full of grace, the Lord is with thee. Blessed art thou amongst women, and blessed is the fruit of thy womb, Jesus.
1: Holy Mary, Mother of God, pray for us sinners, now and at the hour of our death. Amen.
0: Hail Mary, full of grace, the Lord is with thee. Blessed art thou amongst women, and blessed is the fruit of thy womb, Jesus.
1: Holy Mary, Mother of God, pray for us sinners, now and at the hour of our death. Amen.
0: Hail Mary, full of grace, the Lord is with thee. Blessed art thou amongst women, and blessed is the fruit of thy womb, Jesus.
1: Holy Mary, Mother of God, pray for us sinners, now and at the hour of our death. Amen.
0: Hail Mary, full of grace, the Lord is with thee. Blessed art thou amongst women, and blessed is the fruit of thy womb, Jesus.
1: Holy Mary, Mother of God, pray for us sinners, now and at the hour of our death. Amen.
0: Glory be to the Father, and to the Son, and to the Holy Spirit.
1: As it was in the beginning, is now, and ever shall be, world without end. Amen.
0: O my Jesus, forgive us our sins. Save us from the fires of hell. Bring all souls to heaven, especially those in most need of thy mercy. The fifth sorrowful mystery, the crucifixion and death of Jesus on the cross. Scripture tells us that Mary stood beneath the cross, that she heard the cry of agony, "Why have you forsaken me?" That she heard her beloved son commend her to the care of John, and him to her. In our own sufferings in life, let us not become bitter or locked in our own grief. Let us be open to others to share their grief as Mary did. Let's not run away. Let's not ask why, a question that no one can answer. Rather, let us ask the question, what must I do to follow Jesus in fulfilling the will of God? Our Father, who art in heaven, hallowed be thy name. Thy kingdom come, thy will be done, on earth as it is in heaven.
1: Give us this day our daily bread, and forgive us our trespasses, as we forgive those who trespass against us. And lead us not into temptation, but deliver us from evil. Amen.
0: Hail Mary, full of grace, the Lord is with thee. Blessed art thou amongst women, and blessed is the fruit of thy womb, Jesus.
1: Holy Mary, Mother of God, pray for us sinners, now and at the hour of our death. Amen.
0: Hail Mary, full of grace, the Lord is with thee. Blessed art thou amongst women, and blessed is the fruit of thy womb, Jesus.
1: Holy Mary, Mother of God, pray for us sinners, now and at the hour of our death. Amen.
0: Hail Mary, full of grace, the Lord is with thee. Blessed art thou amongst women, and blessed is the fruit of thy womb, Jesus.
1: Holy Mary, Mother of God, pray for us sinners, now and at the hour of our death. Amen.
0: Hail Mary, full of grace, the Lord is with thee. Blessed art thou amongst women, and blessed is the fruit of thy womb, Jesus.
1: Holy Mary, Mother of God, pray for us sinners, now and at the hour of our death. Amen.
0: Hail Mary, full of grace, the Lord is with thee. Blessed art thou amongst women, and blessed is the fruit of thy womb, Jesus.
1: Holy Mary, Mother of God, pray for us sinners, now and at the hour of our death. Amen.
0: Hail Mary, full of grace, the Lord is with thee. Blessed art thou amongst women, and blessed is the fruit of thy womb, Jesus.
1: Holy Mary, Mother of God, pray for us sinners, now and at the hour of our death. Amen.
0: Hail Mary, full of grace, the Lord is with thee. Blessed art thou amongst women, and blessed is the fruit of thy womb, Jesus.
1: Holy Mary, Mother of God, pray for us sinners, now and at the hour of our death. Amen.
0: Hail Mary, full of grace, the Lord is with thee. Blessed art thou amongst women, and blessed is the fruit of thy womb, Jesus.
1: Holy Mary, Mother of God, pray for us sinners, now and at the hour of our death. Amen.
0: Hail Mary, full of grace, the Lord is with thee. Blessed art thou amongst women, and blessed is the fruit of thy womb, Jesus.
1: Holy Mary, Mother of God, pray for us sinners, now and at the hour of our death. Amen.
0: Hail Mary, full of grace, the Lord is with thee. Blessed art thou amongst women, and blessed is the fruit of thy womb, Jesus.
1: Holy Mary, Mother of God, pray for us sinners, now and at the hour of our death. Amen.
0: Glory be to the Father, and to the Son, and to the Holy Spirit.
1: As it was in the beginning, is now, and ever shall be, world without end. Amen.
0: O my Jesus, forgive us our sins, save us from the fires of hell, bring all souls to heaven, especially those in most need of thy mercy.
3: Hail, Holy Queen, Mother of mercy, our life, our sweetness, and our hope. To thee do we cry, poor banished children of Eve. To thee do we send up our sighs, mourning and weeping in this valley of tears. Turn then, most gracious Advocate,
1: thine eyes of mercy toward us, and after this our exile, show unto us the blessed fruit of thy womb, Jesus.
3: O clement, O loving, O sweet Virgin Mary, pray for us, O Holy Mother of God,
1: that we may be made worthy of the promises of Christ.
0: Let us pray. O God, whose only begotten Son, by his life, death, and resurrection, has purchased for us the rewards of eternal life, grant, we beseech thee, that meditating on these mysteries of the Most Holy Rosary of the Blessed Virgin Mary, we may imitate what they contain and obtain what they promise, through the same Christ our Lord. Amen. May the divine assistance remain always with us, and may the souls of the faithful departed, through the mercy of God, rest in peace. Amen. May the Holy Virgin bless you with her loving child, this day and forever. In the name of the Father, and of the Son, and of the Holy Spirit. Amen.
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2: Hi, my name is Father Mike Schmitz, and you're listening to The Bible in a Year, where we encounter God's voice and live life through the lens of Scripture. Using the Great Adventure Bible timeline, we'll read all the way from Genesis to Revelation, discovering how the story of salvation unfolds and how we fit into that story today. The Great Adventure Bible timeline was developed by Jeff Cavins and is provided by Ascension, who produced and funded this program. It is day 279. We are reading from Nehemiah chapter 11, Esther chapter 8 and 16, as well as Proverbs chapter 21 verses 17 through 20. The book of Nehemiah, chapter 11. The inhabitants of Jerusalem. Now the leaders of the people lived in Jerusalem, and the rest of the people cast lots to bring 1 out of 10 to live in Jerusalem, the holy city, while 9/10 remained in the other towns. And the people blessed all the men who willingly offered to live in Jerusalem. These are the chiefs of the province who lived in Jerusalem, but in the towns of Judah, everyone lived on his property in their towns. Israel, the priests, the Levites, the temple servants, and the descendants of Solomon's servants. And in Jerusalem lived certain of the sons of Judah and of the sons of Benjamin. Of the sons of Judah, Athaiah, the son of Uzziah, son of Zechariah, son of Amariah, son of Shephatiah, son of Mahalalel, of the sons of Perez. And Messiah, the son of Baruch, son of Kol-Hoza, son of Haziah, son of Adiah, son of Joiarib, son of Zechariah, son of the Shilonite. All of the sons of Perez who lived in Jerusalem were 468 valiant men. And these are the sons of Benjamin: Salu, the son of Meshulam, son of Joed, son of Padiah, son of Koliah, son of Maasiah, son of Ithael, son of Jeshiah. And after him, Gabai, Salai, 928. Joel, the son of Zikri, was their overseer, and Judah, the son of Hasunah, was second over the city. Of the priests, Jediah, the son of Joiarib, Jachin, Sariah, the son of Hilkiah, son of Meshulam, son of Zadok, son of Merioth, son of Ahitub, ruler of the house of God, and their brethren who did the work of the house, 822. And Adiah, the son of Jeroham, son of Pelaliah, son of Amzi, son of Zechariah, son of Pashur, son of Malchijah, and his brethren, heads of fathers' houses, 242. And Amashthai, the son of Azarel, son of Azai, son of Meshimaloth, son of Immer, and their brethren, mighty men of valor, 128. Their overseer was Zabdiel, the son of Hagedolim. And of the Levites, Shemaiah, the son of Hashub, son of Azrikam, son of Hashabiah, son of Buni, and Shebatai, and Jozabad, of the chiefs of the Levites, who were over the outside work of the house of God. And Mattaniah, the son of Micah, son of Zabdi, son of Asaph, who was the leader to begin the thanksgiving and prayer. And Bakbukiah, the second among his brethren. And Abda, the son of Shammua, son of Galal, son of Jeduthun. All the Levites in the holy city were 284. The gatekeepers, Akub, Talman, and their brethren, who kept watch at the gates, were 172. And the rest of Israel, and of the priests and the Levites, were in all the towns of Judah, everyone in his inheritance. But the temple servants lived on Ophel, and Ziha and Gishba were over the temple servants. The overseer of the Levites in Jerusalem was Uzi, the son of Bani, son of Hashabiah, son of Mattaniah, son of Micah, of the sons of Asaph, the singers, over the work of the house of God. For there was a command from the king.

Adullam and their villages, Lachish and its villages, and Azekah and its villages. So they encamped from Beersheba to the valley of Hinnom. The people of Benjamin also lived from Geba onward at Michmash, Aijah, Bethel and its villages, Anathoth, Nob, and Anaya, Hezor, Ramah, Gittaim, Hadid, Zeboim, Nibalat, Lod, and Ono, the valley of craftsmen. And certain divisions of the Levites in Judah were joined to Benjamin. The Book of Esther, Chapter 8. On that day, King Ahasuerus gave to Queen Esther the house of Haman, the enemy of the Jews. And Mordecai came before the king, for Esther had told what he was to her. And the king took off his signet ring, which he had taken from Haman, and gave it to Mordecai. And Esther set Mordecai over the house of Haman. Esther saves the Jews. Then Esther spoke again to the king. She fell at his feet and besought him with tears to avert the evil design of Haman the Agagite and the plot which he had devised against the Jews. And the king held out the golden scepter to Esther. And Esther rose and stood before the king, and she said, "If it please the king, and if I have found favor in his sight, and if the thing seem right before the king, and I be pleasing in his eyes, let an order be written to revoke the letters devised by Haman the Agagite, the son of Hammedatha, which he wrote to destroy the Jews who are in all the provinces of the king. For how can I endure to see the calamity that is coming to my people, or how can I endure to see the destruction of my kindred?" Then King Ahasuerus said to Queen Esther and to Mordecai the Jew, "Behold, I have given Esther the house of Haman, and they have hanged him on the gallows, because he would lay hands on the Jews. And you may write as you please with regard to the Jews in the name of the king, and seal it with the king's ring, for an edict written in the name of the king and sealed with the king's ring cannot be revoked." The king's secretaries were summoned at that time in the third month, which is the month of Sivan, on the 23rd day. And an edict was written according to all that Mordecai commanded concerning the Jews to the satraps and the governors and the princes of the provinces from India to Ethiopia, 127 provinces, to every province in its own script and to every people in its own language, and also to the Jews in their script and their language. The writing was in the name of King Ahasuerus and sealed with the king's ring, and letters were sent by mounted couriers riding on swift horses that were used in the king's service, bred from the royal stud. By these, the king allowed the Jews who were in every city to gather and defend their lives, to destroy, to slay, and to annihilate any armed force of any people or province that might attack them with their children and women, and to plunder their goods, upon one day throughout all the provinces of King Ahasuerus, on the 13th day of the 12th month, which is the month of Adar. Chapter 16. The King's Edict. The following is a copy of this letter. The great king Artaxerxes, to the rulers of the provinces from India to Ethiopia, 127 satrapies, and to those who are loyal to our government, greeting. The more often they are honored by the too great kindness of their benefactors, the more proud do many men become. They not only seek to injure our subjects, but in their inability to stand prosperity, they even undertake to scheme against their own benefactors. They not only take away thankfulness from among men, but carried away by the boasts of those who know nothing of goodness, they suppose that they will escape the evil-hating justice of God, who always sees everything. And often, many of those who are set in places of authority have been made in part responsible for the shedding of innocent blood, and have been involved in irremediable calamities by the persuasion of friends who have been entrusted with the administration of public affairs. When these men, by the false trickery of their evil natures, beguile the sincere goodwill of their sovereigns, what has been wickedly accomplished through the pestilent behavior of those who exercise authority unworthily can be seen not so much from the more ancient records which we hand on as from investigation of matters close at hand. For the future, we will take care to render our kingdom quiet and peaceable for all men, by changing our methods and always judging what comes before our eyes with more equitable consideration. For Haman, the son of Hammedatha, a Macedonian, really an alien to the Persian blood and quite devoid of our kindliness, having become our guest, so far enjoyed the goodwill that we have for every nation that he was called our father and was continually bowed down to by all as the person second to the royal throne. But unable to restrain his arrogance, he undertook to deprive us of our kingdom and our life. And with intricate craft and deceit, asked for the destruction of Mordecai, our savior and perpetual benefactor, and of Esther, the blameless partner of our kingdom, together with their whole nation. He thought that in this way he would find

undefended and would transfer the kingdom of the Persians to the Macedonians. But we find that the Jews who were consigned to annihilation by this thrice accursed man are not evildoers, but are governed by most righteous laws and are sons of the Most High, the most mighty living God, who has directed the kingdom both for us and for our fathers in the most excellent order. You will, therefore, do well not to put in execution the letters sent by Haman, the son of Hammedatha, because the man himself who did these things has been hanged at the gate of Susa with all his household. For God, who rules over all things, has speedily inflicted on him the punishment he deserved. Therefore, post a copy of this letter publicly in every place and permit the Jews to live under their own laws and give them reinforcements so that on the 13th day of the 12th month, Adar, on that very day, they may defend themselves against those who attack them at the time of their affliction. For God, who rules over all things, has made this day to be a joy to his chosen people instead of a day of destruction for them. Therefore, you shall observe this with all good cheer as a notable day among your commemorative festivals, so that both now and hereafter it may mean salvation for us and the loyal Persians, but that for those who plot against us it may be a reminder of destruction. Every city and country, without exception, which does not act accordingly, shall be destroyed in wrath with spear and fire. It shall be made not only impassable for men, but also most hateful for all time to beasts and birds. A copy of what was written was to be issued as a decree in every province, and by proclamation to all peoples, and the Jews were to be ready on that day to avenge themselves upon their enemies. So the couriers, mounted on their swift horses that were used in the king's service, rode out in haste, urged by the king's command. And the decree was issued in Susa, the capital. Then Mordecai went out from the presence of the king in royal robes of blue and white, with a great golden crown and a mantle of fine linen and purple, while the city of Susa shouted and rejoiced. The Jews had light and gladness and joy and honor. And in every province and in every city, wherever the king's command and his edict came, there was gladness and joy among the Jews, a feast and a holiday. And many from the peoples of the country declared themselves Jews, for the fear of the Jews had fallen upon them. The book of Proverbs, chapter 21, verses 17 through 20. He who loves pleasure will be a poor man. He who loves wine and oil will not be rich. The wicked is a ransom for the righteous, and the faithless for the upright. It is better to live in a desert land than with a contentious and fretful woman. Precious treasure remains in a wise man's dwelling, but a foolish man devours it. Father in heaven, we give you praise and thank you. We thank you for justice. We thank you for vindication. We thank you for all the ways in which, in your providence and in your love for us, you make things right. Lord God, we know that in the fullness of time, you will set all things to right. You will set all things as they ought to be. And these stories of Nehemiah and these stories of Esther are just a foreshadowing of the way in which you will restore justice and bring justice to the world. Lord God, today, this day, bring justice to our lives. Bring reconciliation and healing to our relationships. And above all, Lord God, bring yourself to us and bring us to yourself. In Jesus' name we pray. Amen. In the name of the Father and of the Son and of the Holy Spirit. Amen. So just a kind of a brief recap of Nehemiah chapter 11. There is an honor, right? The honor is to be able to live in Jerusalem. But there's also, so 1 in 9, or 1 out of 10, I guess. So I guess 1 in there, 9 outside. 1 in 10. Are going to live in Jerusalem, the holy city. You get to cast lots for that. But 9/10 will remain in their other towns. Now, there's goodness and badness to this. I mean, to be able to live in the holy city, kind of a big deal, but also to live in your ancestral land. That's also a pretty significant thing to be able to do. And so we have the list of the people. Remember earlier on in Ezra and in Nehemiah, they have such good records of those families and of those, yeah, those heads of fathers' houses, as they say, and their land, that it's really, really important to be able to say, if we don't know who these people are, then they might not get possession of the land. In fact, if we don't know for sure if they're Levites, if there's no proof that they are descendants of Aaron, then they weren't allowed to serve in the temple. There's something about an actual pedigree, right? In some ways, there's something about actual ancestral gift. You know, of the 12 tribes of Israel, everyone was given something. And it wasn't necessarily good or bad or better or worse. It was all good. It was blessing. And so what we have is that sense of where you come from really, really leads to, in so many ways, contributes to where we end up. Now,
Obviously, the story we've listened to, the story we've walked with for 279 days is one of brokenness and one of a betrayal. It's one of people being really great with the gifts they've been given and people being foolish with the gifts they've been given, even wicked with the gifts they've been given. And so the idea of pedigree for a lot of us, especially living in a broken world, we dislike it so much. We dislike it so much. So I was like, wait a second, especially if we live in the West where no, regardless of what my parents have done or my grandparents have done, I can make my own way, which is actually scriptural. That's actually biblical. Remember, the prophets had said very, very clearly that you are not to be judged for your parents' sins, also not to be rewarded for your parents' virtues. I mean, there's also contrary gospel or contrary scriptures that would talk about the curses that would go for three or four generations and the blessings that would go for 1,000 generations. This is the paradox, right? It's not a dichotomy. Dichotomy is both sides are fighting against each other. Paradox is both and, right? That sense of you get to, in many ways, chart your course. At the same time, we belong to a family. That, yes, we belong to a family. At the same time, you're not necessarily defined by your family. Yes, our family contributes to who we are. But at the same time, we get to break free from the evil patterns of our family. Or even if our families were virtuous, we have to choose virtue too. We just can't inherit their virtue. Now, all that is to say that in chapter 11 of Nehemiah, they have the ability to move back to their ancestral homes. And this is going to be very, very important. Why? Because for the two reasons that I was trying to spell out, I don't know if it made any sense. The two reasons I'm trying to spell out, which are A, you have an ancestral home because you have ancestors. Kind of a big deal. At the same time, will you move back to the ancestral home? Will you build upon that land? Will you create a life there? So here's the thing. What I've received from my family, what I've received from my ancestors, the pedigree part, is a gift. It also could be a burden. Obviously, every one of us knows, every one of us who is part of a family knows that. But then what we have in our hands, what we get given to us, what are we going to do with it on our own? So here's this connection. Hopefully this makes sense, that we've been given so much, both burdens and blessings by our ancestors, by our families. That's the pedigree part. And then what are we going to do with those burdens? What are we going to do with those blessings? That's the individual part. And so every one of us has been given that responsibility as well as that blessing in some way, shape, or form, as well as the burden in some way, shape, or form. And we get to decide, we get to choose. In Book of Esther, so good. I mean, just Esther saving the Jews. I love how King Ahasuerus, basically, he doesn't undo the decree of Haman. He doesn't say, never mind what Haman said. Instead, he says, I decree that every one of the Jews will be able to rally together and fight off anyone who tries to kill them on that day. And I think that is clever. That is just kind of brilliant. I mean, again, King Ahasuerus, not a good guy, but clearly a pretty clever guy. And he's able to say, you know, I can't go back on an edict that's already been declared in my name. So here's the deal. I'll make a second edict that will say that, hey, Jews, heads up. On the day where people are going to come after you, band together, you can fight back. And when you kill them, you can have all their stuff. Threat neutralized, basically, which is just a really fascinating part of this story. Not only that, but we have this festival day, this notable day that is described the 13th day of the 12th month, Adar. We're going to find out a little bit more about that day in the next chapter, chapter 9 of the book of Queen Esther, the book of Esther. It's the Feast of Purim. And what a great complete festival of the Jews being saved by the intercession of this incredible woman, Esther, who, again, as we said yesterday, the day before, in the midst of her anguish, in the midst of her powerlessness, she allowed God to work because of her great courage, because of her great faith in the love of God, in the God of Abraham, Isaac, and Jacob. My brothers and sisters, hopefully this, my friends, hopefully this has been just a blessed day for you. I know it's been a blessed day for me, and man, I'm praying for y'all. Please be praying for me. My name is Father Mike. I cannot wait to see you tomorrow. God bless.

0: That was day 279 of Bible in a Year with Father Mike Schmitz. And now we'd like to share audio from a video called Four Powerful Truths About Your Self-Worth with Lillian Fallon from the Ascension Presents YouTube channel.
1: Hi, I'm Lillian Fallon, and I'm the author of Theology of Style, Expressing the Unique and Unrepeatable You. And this is Ascension Presents. Today, I'm going to be talking to you guys about four things that you can say to yourself when you're struggling with your worth. Okay, but what does that even mean? Worth is the unchanging state of your intrinsic value. We have worth. We have value. And if somebody were to walk up to you on the street and declare, you don't have any value, you have no worth, you reflexively would say, yes, I do. But the question is, do you really believe it? Or do you just intellectually know it? This issue of worth particularly plagues women because we're constantly being inundated with photos of other women who are sometimes photoshopped or had plastic surgery to reach a physical ideal. And trust me, I have been through many seasons of life where an understanding and belief of my worth has felt like a roller coaster ride. I've starved myself to be skinny enough for a guy. I've worn skimpy clothes to get affirmation and attention. I've done research and plastic surgery to try and change my nose. I've been in the position that a lot of us have been in, where we try to physically change ourselves so that we feel like we're valuable. But when you feel like your worth comes from how you look, it's the most empty feeling. It's essentially like a hollow doll who is just begging for those around her to love her. Similarly, if you feel like your value is only in your work or what you do, you'll end up feeling like a work mule who only exists to achieve and produce and excel. It's important to really reinforce the truth of our identity and the truth of our worth. So I have four phrases. And actually, if you have your phones on you, I encourage you to open up your notes app and just type out these phrases so that when you're in a place where you're struggling to know your worth, you can access them and say them to yourself. And even if we don't necessarily believe in them at the time, because we all struggle to really believe our worth, the more that you are speaking these truths, the more you'll start to really believe them. So quote number one is, "My looks are the least interesting thing about me." Sometimes being a woman feels like this never-ending task of having to level up, to glow up, to improve how you look. When we're constantly trying to fix ourselves or to fix what's wrong with us, it feels like when you go to the beach and you're digging a hole in sand and you're trying to scoop out the water and the water just keeps on filling in. It never ends. How you look is very interesting. Just think about how much history is on your face. You have your father's eyes, your mother's dimples, or your great-great-great-grandfather's nose. There is so much wonderful, diverse beauty in this world, so how you look does matter. So when I say how you look is the least interesting thing about you, let that inform how you see yourself as a whole person. Your soul is so rich and textured and multifaceted and wonderfully complicated. You are utterly unique. You could never be reduced to just your parts. You can never be reduced to just how you look. The immediate reaction is repulsion because it feels gross to only be seen as good as your parts. It's essentially being viewed as an inanimate object. And every single human person wants to be seen and known and loved unconditionally for our whole selves. Remember, the people who love you don't love you for how you look. They love you for who you are. And if you were to ask your mom or your siblings or your best friends to share with you some of the things that they love about you, they would say, "I love how passionate you are. I love how empathetic you are, how giving. I love how you make the people around you feel comfortable." These are qualities that come from the beauty of your soul, things that God bestowed upon you, and also the choices that you make. These are things that can't be taken away from you or can't be changed based off of your fluctuating appearance. How wonderful and irreplaceable you are to the people in your life has nothing to do with how you look. Quote number two, "I am unrepeatable." In the history of time, in the past or the future, no one has ever come before you who is just like you, and no one will come after you who is just like you. You are the only you that will ever be. So don't waste your life wishing you were someone else. There is a lot of pressure in our culture to conform, to assimilate. And this is natural because we all want to belong. But sometimes in this effort to fit in with everybody else, we actually lose that sense of our individuality. And we lose that knowledge of that God-given uniqueness. St. John Paul II said, "The human being is single, unique, and unrepeatable. Someone thought of and chosen from eternity. Someone called and identified by name." Sometimes the crucifixion feels like this faraway event where Christ abstractly died for all of mankind. So sometimes we think that, okay, if there is a big group of people, Jesus was like, okay, yeah, I'll die for like that big group of people. But if it was less than that, maybe not. Think about how he was being whipped and how his hands and feet were nailed to the cross. In breathing his last breath, imagine him seeing your face as he died. Imagine him thinking of you. Because really, even if it was just you, he would have died just for you. You were not just a face in the crowd. And he would have gone through all of that just to be with you for all eternity. No one can replace you in heaven, and no one could replace you in the heart of God. Quote number three, "I was created on purpose." Have you ever wondered, why am I here? What is my purpose? This is natural. All humans are oriented to discover what their ultimate purpose is. And of course, this is where the world tries to step in and say, hey, your purpose on this earth is to be successful, pretty, and rich. Jesus says none of that. He says, I don't care about any of those things. I just want you. You are simply wanted. You weren't created to thrive in industries. You were created to exist for all eternity with God. You are so deeply desired. God doesn't need us to exist. He just wants us to exist purely out of love. And this might feel contrary to what we experience on a daily basis. Like when somebody takes a special interest in us, our first reaction is like, what do they want from me? Like, what are they trying to get from me? So undoing that mental process takes time. The God of the universe, who doesn't need anything to be happy or fulfilled, created you on purpose. Quote number four, "I am desired for all eternity." Remember this line from that St. John Paul II quote. You are someone thought of and chosen from eternity. From eternity. How crazy is that? As God created this magnificent universe, he said, okay, so these spinning planets and beautiful galaxies are nice, but you know who I want to exist for eternity? Maria. The beautiful oceans with unexplored life is wonderful, but I would rather have Joseph live with me for eternity. All of the things that we see around us are going to come to an end, but you specifically are wanted for eternity. This is hard to wrap our minds around. And when we see ourselves as worthless, we lose that sense of eternity because we are seeing ourselves as finite. Your worth surpasses the things of this world. Your worth is eternal. It never changes. It is permanent. Never forget that you were not made for this world, but for eternity. And that from the beginning of time, you have been thought of and desired and wanted. And that for the rest of eternity, God will always still want to be with you. If you like this content, definitely check out my book, Theology of Style, Expressing the Unique and Unrepeatable You. In this book, I really dive into the anthropology of the human person and where our worth really actually comes from and how we can live that out in our daily lives.
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9: Hey, welcome back to the show. I'm really excited for our conversation today. It's a topic that has been top of mind for me recently, and I think for a lot of people too, and it's aesthetics or beauty in our architecture, in our public spaces, as a key driver of cultural renewal. You know, so I think so many people, they go to Europe, right, and they walk around these beautiful cities in Florence and Rome or in Assisi, and they just soak up all of that beauty just in public spaces. And then they come back to some of our American cities and they think, boy, what's missing here? Why is it less aspirational or empowering to the soul? And I think there's a movement where more and more people are waking up to the importance of beauty and aesthetics in how we organize our cities and our lives as kind of a key part of ennobling the human spirit and soul. So we invited on today, we reached out to one of the experts really on beauty and architecture. Duncan Stroik is joining us today, who's a practicing architect and author and a professor of architecture at the University of Notre Dame, where he joined the faculty in 1998 as a founding member of the school's classical program. His award-winning work includes the Our Lady of the Most Holy Trinity Chapel at Thomas Aquinas College in California. It's one of the beautiful college campuses in our country, the Shrine of Our Lady of Guadalupe in La Crosse, Wisconsin cathedrals. He's the author of The Church Building as a Sacred Place, Beauty, Transcendence, and the Eternal, and the founding editor of Sacred Architectural Journal. He received the 2016 Arthur Ross Award for Excellence in Classical Tradition, and recent honors include two 2026 Bernini Awards for Christ Chapel at Hillsdale College and for St. Augustine Cathedral in Kalamazoo. He's a graduate of the University of Virginia and Yale School of Architecture. So, Duncan, we're really honored to have you on the show today.
10: Great to be here, Tim. Thank you for having me.
9: So I want to get to some of your, you know, the focus on church building beauty at some point in this conversation. But I do want to start on this. You know, have you been following this trend where even, you know, secular individuals and, you know, tech founders and others are really, you know, there's this kind of, if the aesthetic revival itself isn't happening yet, there's at least a growing interest of why have we designed some of our cities the way they are and our suburbs the way they are, and is there a better way to do it? Have you been aware of that at all?
10: Oh, yeah. And what's so interesting, I focus as a practitioner on Catholic architecture, but I teach in an architecture school at a place called Notre Dame, and of course we teach everything as far as building types. And I think that actually there's been a secular movement to reclaim tradition and beauty much longer than the Catholics. We started waking up to this issue as far as building new churches, probably in the 80s, late 80s. But there's been a secular movement really pretty early, since the early 70s, and it's taken off in the 80s and 90s, and we're seeing it across the country, and it goes under a couple different names. One is the classical movement, the Institute for Classical Architecture and Art, and the other is New Urbanism. And these are friends, but somewhat competitive. And the new urbanists are building little towns and little villages and resorts and neighborhoods. And the classicists are, I would like to say, we're doing everything, but certainly churches and public buildings and courthouses and houses. And so it's very exciting to be part of this as a teacher, but also as a practitioner.
9: Very neat. Yeah, it is very encouraging. I'd love to know, you know, from your perspective, why do you think that emphasis on, you know, beauty in architecture was lost somewhere along the way? What drove that?
10: Okay, that's great. I think about this a lot. Modernism wanted to do something new, something radical. They wanted to refound architecture, and ultimately they wanted to refound humanity, which is a project that people might relate to in other fields. And the architects were embodying that in the early 20th century. Let's create modern man, or let's do things for modern man. So they got rid of the word. The B word became a four-letter word. We did not use it. When I was in graduate school at Yale, we did not talk about things being beautiful. In fact, it would be a put-down if you were interested in beauty or prettiness or other kinds of words. But architecture was not about that. It was more objective. It was more scientific. It was more expressive of the architect's views, whatever they are. And so beauty and ugliness were irrelevant to the in the architecture world and to modernism. And again, I think it's very smart. If beauty is the thing that drives you, you're not going to embrace modernism, abstraction, iconoclasm. But if you can get rid of that as a goal and say, no, there's other goals, function or being up to date or being abstract or being new, then, you know, suddenly you have a new priority list.
8: And, you know, what do you think is lost in that? Like, I can name my experience of walking around Assisi and what it seems to do to my heart, but when we have such our common spaces where beauty is not a priority in the way we've organized and architected them, what do you think the human spirit, you know, positively and negatively, like how does that actually, why is it important to have beauty in common spaces and public areas? And then what do we lose when that kind of modernist perspective instead becomes predominant?
10: Well, I think if we reflect on it, most people would find places that affect them positively, whether it's a beautiful European city that we're open to, you know, it being affected by it because we're visitors, or whether it's something in our own city or a town. And as well, you could think about places and buildings and parking lots that are not attractive to you. And I would say that is ultimately the key. We are designing for people. And we want to, you used a very good word, I love that word, ennoble. I think architecture should ennoble people. And it means all people, you know, all people from east and west, north and south, children and adults. Now, ennoble might be unconscious. If you walk into a great building, whether it's a train station or a courthouse or a museum, and it's a big, beautiful space, you might not actually walk in and say, this is beautiful and this is big and it's awesome. But you'll feel it. If it is, you'll feel it. And if it's more oppressive and inhuman, or it's actually more horizontal and less ennobling, the opposite of ennoblement, you'll feel that. And you might just say, oh, this is... And if you like kind of scary movies or other kind of extreme sports, maybe some people think that's cool, right? I mean, I go and want to have a wild thing hanging off of a bridge or hanging off of a mountain. Maybe some buildings, I think architects would like to think it gives people a little bit of a rush going into these weird spaces or seeing them from the outside. That's probably pretty seldom, but that's where the architect's coming from. He's trying to create an extreme experience in some of the buildings. Otherwise, it's kind of functional and cost and minimal kind of thing. So I think it does affect us, and it affects the human spirit. The one little... And there are people working on this kind of scientifically, how buildings affect us, how they touch us. And I'll mention two things. One is a whole movement across the country where people put on goggles and they look at a building and the goggles record what you look at and then try to make a determination from that. And the people in my world say people walk next to beautiful buildings. There's a lot to look at. And you stop for a few seconds and you look at this cornice or you look at this sculpture, you look at the door. And this is just all kind of natural thing. You go to a modernist building, there's not a whole lot to look at. And your eyes kind of turn away from it once you figure out how to get in it or whatever. So that's one kind of movement, which is interesting. The other thing is there have been studies and we found that nicer buildings, like better built, nicer materials, that people take better care of them. This is especially true in schools, elementary schools, college buildings. When buildings are made out of nice materials, people tend to take better care of them than buildings built out of, you know, functional materials that, and they trash them. When you think of cinder block dormitories when I was a kid, and we would trash them because they weren't nice materials. So there's, and then there's the third one actually is the studies for, we know that for many people, and this wouldn't apply to everybody, but you know, most people, if you want to solve a math problem, it's kind of neat to go into a small cubbyhole and really focus on the detail and the how to solve this math or science problem. If you're trying to do the big idea, the big problems, the big vision, whether even in the sciences, you go into a big space. And that's why historically libraries have had smaller reading carrels kind of hide away versus the grand room. And depending on what you're doing, you may be attracted to different rooms because I need to really come up with a great idea for my paper or my essay or my life. And so that's where the big room comes in. So there is some kind of, you could say, objective studies out there which seem to point in a direction of ennoblement or transcendence or other things.
8: Fascinating. We're talking to Duncan Stroik, who's a practicing architect and a professor of architecture at the University of Notre Dame, about a movement that's happening in Catholic and Christian circles, but also in the world more broadly around beauty in architecture and our common spaces, and creating these sort of humanism, a focus on the human person and the transcendence of the human person in our common spaces as a key driver of cultural renewal. We have to take a quick break, but when we come back, I'm going to ask Professor Stroik if the suburbs are a complete lost cause or if we can ever have beautiful spaces in our suburbs. 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Don't go anywhere. We'll be right back.
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13: This is Archbishop Paul Coakley of the Archdiocese of Oklahoma City. Let us pray. Remember, O most gracious Virgin Mary, that never was it known that anyone fled to thy protection, implored thy help, or sought thy intercession, was left unaided. Inspired by this confidence, I fly unto thee, O Virgin of virgins, my mother. To thee do I come, before thee I stand, sinful and sorrowful. O Mother of the Word incarnate, despise not my petitions, but in thy mercy hear and answer me. Amen.
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8: Hey, welcome back to the show. And this is the final week for now, maybe for good, of the Tim Lomkowski Show on Relevant Radio. I took a new job starting October 19th, and it won't allow me to continue a daily show at lunchtime. 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If you have any things we missed or didn't cover or want us to cover, any questions, maybe we can hope to get to those by the end of the week. But we have some great interviews to close the week, and today we have, or to close this this final week of the show, and including today with Professor Duncan Stroik from
9: the University of Notre Dame, who's, you know, one of the kind of great figures as bringing back beauty to church architecture and teaching about it from a perspective of, you know, public spaces and how we organize them. And I teed it up before the break, but, you know, Professor, I would love to, you know, so I was driving the other day to the airport here in Denver, to Denver International Airport, and a lot of the new building in the area is happening on that side of, you know, these new neighborhoods and master plan communities. And I couldn't help but be struck. I mean, we live in the suburbs and some of these kind of newer ones that were popping up, but it did just strike me a little bit as, you know, no criticism on, you know, any of these places, but, you know, there were treeless. There weren't a lot of common areas. It's these buildings that are just stacked on top of each other. They all look the same. And there was this part of me that just thinks, are we becoming so functional in the way that we approach our building? And I couldn't help but I have to ask you, like, is there ever a way these suburbs that are so dominated by, you know, being created for cars and not for humans, like, is there any hope for really beautiful suburbs again that are oriented to the transcendence of the human person?
10: I love the way you're asking it, Tim. Is there a possibility for suburbs that are beautiful and transcendent again? Because, yeah, I think if we look at the neighborhoods from the early 20th century and the up through the, you know, up through World War II, we see a lot of nice neighborhoods and villages and what we would call suburbs today. And so there's some things that we can do for our new suburbs. We can try to do, and there is the new urbanist movement has been trying to do this now for almost 35 years. And there's some other movements too. And I think, as you said, number one, yes, single family homes, but streets, maybe sidewalks, and then the sidewalks lead me to places. Can I walk from my sidewalk to a local school or a local church or to playing fields or a park or a little area, street with shops on it? Are there some things I can walk to, the coffee shop or whatever? So to integrate the suburbs into the bigger place so that by foot, by bike, by, you know, the kids all have these electric things now, these scooters. There's ways that kind of safely people could get around and see friends or go places. And I think that that is something that many suburbs have lost, but it's coming back. And then the other disconnect, of course, with the suburb could be that you live in a suburban area and there's no kind of public buildings to go to. You're not near the church. And, of course, we're Americans, so there's lots of churches. But my wife has always said she wants to live in a neighborhood or a town where she can walk to church. And she's so pleased that our kids who live in a suburb of Atlanta, a beautiful suburb of Atlanta with lots of trees, they can walk to church and the kids can walk to church. And you can kind of trust the kids at a certain age to get there safely or to school, to the Catholic school. So I do agree about that. Now, as far as the transcendent part, can we make buildings, private houses that are nice, or could they even be beautiful? And the thing that's more affordable for us to do is usually beautiful, you know, gardening. But that is something I would like to promote, is encourage people to go after a more beautiful house or to renovate their houses to be beautiful, add porches or add nice materials or add nice terraces or a nice garden. As much as you can, the home is, for Americans, is the castle. It's the private house, and that's great, and the private family. But can we ennoble people through beautiful architecture, even in our neighborhoods? But as you say, the average suburb does lack the public space, and we are private. We're family-oriented, but we're also public. And to have that public space, which is clean, safe, and people feel comfortable being there, the baseball field, the soccer field, you know, that's a really great thing to see if it's convenient. It isn't always, but I'm on your side in that. And I think there is a movement to do that, but there's also the drive for, you know, we want housing, we want houses, and the developers usually make those calls and they're sometimes driven by the bottom line. And so, you know, it's a little bit out of our hands. You know what I mean? Like individuals, we go and shop around. We don't really have the power to create a suburb or a neighborhood. That's a big corporation maybe that's doing that. But there, I think some of them have been coming around to that.
8: Yeah, it's interesting. When you talk about like some of the things you're describing, I think about how some of the, it seems maybe an potential objection. Someone listening might maybe they'll say, well, that sounds like it costs a lot of money. That yes. Maybe like part of the problem today is that, you know, beauty is possible in architecture, but it costs versus, yes. you know, my dad grew up on the, you know, kind of a poor neighborhood on the south side of Chicago, but they had a lot of beautiful architecture overall, you know, relatively speaking, you yes. know, and a yes. lot of everyone was out on the front porch and, you know, it drove people toward community. Some of the way that the neighborhood was set up, right? Like, is it who, what's the hinge point there? Is it the developers or are, like with the new urbanists, when they're able to make some of these inroads, you know, what's the real like pinch point of being able to make this? Is it just a thing for the wealthy or are there ways to do it? And yeah, is it the developers who really drive that? I guess I'm curious about the solution to some degree.
10: I think that's a great question. And one of my colleagues, Phil Bess, has been working on that at Notre Dame for about 30 years. And he feels very strongly there's a number of ways to do that. One of the things that he's been promoting and his graduate students have been promoting is finding churches, whether they're in the city that has been maybe had urban renewals, those parking lots and, you know, random buildings, and or with new neighborhoods and having neighborhoods clustered around the churches the way that we used to do when we were an immigrant church or we were ethnic churches. We like to, maybe your father had that in south side of Chicago. Chicago is full of these neighborhoods. And having a Catholic church as part of it, I think that helps a lot to create community. I think porches are great, but it's funny how you don't see people sitting on porches today because we have all these really nifty electronic gadgets to look at.
8: Sure.
10: And we have really good air conditioning in the summer, too. You know, we didn't used to have that. So there's all kinds of things fighting against this. But no, I think I'm in favor of that. And oh, the other part of these neighborhoods around an existing church, which is kind of neat, is a movement that is trying to be creative about church property. And the Fitzgerald Institute of Real Estate at Notre Dame is very interested in kind of the sacred part of this. The church, Catholic Church owns a lot of land in the U.S., surprise, surprise. Some of that land's being used. Some of it's the schools and the churches and the, you know, the ball fields and other things that are part of their needs as a parish. But some parishes, some schools, some universities have land that's not really being used. Would that be appropriate places to develop housing and encourage people from the church to buy it? You know, so we can reinforce the beauty and the sacredness of the church, center of your life, and also it helps with safety and neighborliness. And that's something that they're really investigating, and we have a conference every spring on that topic. This spring we're going to talk about that, and there's a lot of people coming and sharing kind of actual studies, things that they're doing in different places. One of the stories I found really interesting, you may have seen it, was I believe it's St. Anne's in Detroit, beautiful old Polish church. And they've been still doing fine as a parish, but they don't have the money to restore the building properly. And I think the budget they're looking at today is about 25 to restore it. And a very creative idea. I don't know what the canon lawyers think of it, but a very creative idea. Mr. Pulte's foundation came in and they are, with the blessing of the Archbishop and Rome, they're buying the church to own it and then spend their own money restoring it and then lease it back to the parish to use it. The parish doesn't have 25 million. They have millions, but not 25 million. And so to lease the church back to the parish to keep it afloat, keep this 100-year-old building going for another 100 years, that's very creative. And I think some of what we need to do as Catholics, as we care about neighborhood and we care about the faith and our children, but we also care about our parishes and our, if you do like your building, Are there ways that we can keep them going? And having a neighborhood around it is a big one. In South Bend, we had two beautiful ethnic churches right next to each other in downtown. The Irish church dedicated, surprise, surprise, to St. Patrick. And the church right behind it, St. Hedwig's, surprise, to the Polish. And at some point, the neighborhood is kind of obliterated, and which wasn't good. But anyway, it's obliterated and people move out. And they've become one parish. But what's really neat is the bishop has brought in the Dominicans to run St. Patrick's. And this is drawing people and families to go to this church. And I believe it's an opportune moment now to develop the land of the church and the land next to the church in the city, which is kind of undeveloped now, but not too far from the downtown and not too far from the baseball field. So I think it's kind of like doing things locally that work in this situation, might not work in your town, but could work in this town. What do we need in our, you know, in our neighborhood in Colorado and in our neighborhood in Atlanta that could strengthen the neighborliness, but also the some faith focus?
8: Yeah, I love that. Yeah, our relationships with one another, but also the place in which we're at and our attachment to that too. So if you're listening and you have means and capital or just desire for this kind of thing, you know, you are the cavalry. Like, you are probably, God is probably inviting you in some way to see what could be done about, you know, creating this, being part of this aesthetic revival. Professor Stroik, we only have a couple minutes left, so I want to turn a little bit for a second too. Sometimes you hear the objection of, you know, does it really matter the spaces that we worship in? Like, our churches, I've done a ton of work on beautiful churches. Why do beautiful churches matter when, you know, what's happening at the Mass and the liturgy? Like, that's really what matters, right, is the miracle of the sacrament. Does it matter the space that we're in?
10: Well, what I like to think of is that we are there to worship, and in every way, in our body posture, in our words, in our silent prayer, in what the priest is doing, in the music. Also, how about the art and the architecture? It's all worshiping God. It's all a hymn of praise to God. So it should be that. And unlike most Protestant churches, our churches are places of worship and prayer during the Mass, maybe daily Mass, a couple times on Sunday, but it's also a place of worship outside of the Mass. And that's what distinguishes the Catholic churches and the Orthodox from other religions. It's always a place of worship and devotion. And so it's the architecture, to the best of our abilities, we try to make it also worship God. And so it's, in some ways, the architecture is not there for you and me. It's for the praise of God, honor of his saints, blessing of his angels, and so on. And yet, as we get pulled into that, we, hopefully, many of us can better worship God or focus on the Trinity as well. And as the architecture helps you or the music helps you, then it's successful.
8: That's a phenomenal distinction. Yeah, the beauty's first and foremost. And that changes our perception, right, from functionality to worship. And then, yeah, like you said, worship does have an effect on us. So there is an experiential element to it, but it's more than just preference or comfort or something. But beautiful. Professor Stroik, we're so grateful for you joining us on the show today. I've been just chewing on this for forever, and I was just saying to Gavin, we've got to have someone on who can really walk us through this of what should we be aiming for if we're trying to bring beauty. If beauty's going to save the world, and that's in our common spaces, but also in our churches, I think you've just given us a masterclass in what that looks like. So thank you so much for the time today.
10: Thank you, Tim. I agree. Beauty will save the world.
8: Amen. God bless you. Have a great day.
10: You too, Tim.
8: That was Professor Duncan Stroik, who is an architect himself, a practicing architect, but also a professor of architecture at the University of Notre Dame, talking about the new urbanist movement and the classical revival, where people are really starting to say,
9: our spaces that we live in and that we work in and that we congregate should be spaces that are oriented to the human person and to the transcendence of our nature. So it's a great conversation. 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This is the last week of the Tim Lomkowski Show. Tomorrow we have Dr. Berzer from Hillsdale, our first three-time guest on the show. So tune in for that tomorrow at the same time.
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20: 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That's kfc.org/relevant. The World Health Organization says there's no further signs of infection after reports of a lab outbreak in Russia. NBC's Ryan Nobles reports.
21: While the 28-year-old woman's official cause of death has not been revealed, Russian officials say there were no microorganisms linked to the employee's work in her biological samples, and no other lab worker has gotten sick.
20: Authorities continue to investigate whether pneumonic plague even caused her death. Some reports say nearly 200 people had been quarantined due to possible exposure. France is seeing its biggest student protests in decades. Harry Cole, the editor-at-large of The Sun, says the demonstrations have moved beyond student complaints about school conditions.
22: Well, yes, the French government are acknowledging there are legitimate concerns, but provocateurs and agitators are now getting involved.
20: Cole adding the protests could end up driving more people to the right with France's presidential election approaching next year.
22: And it's happening across Europe. It's happening in Britain with Reform. It's happening in Germany with the AfD. And it's sort of systematic of the rot we're seeing across what were should be sophisticated European democracies.
20: The Pentagon says Nidal Hassan, the former army psychiatrist sentenced to death for the 2009 mass shooting at Fort Hood, Texas, will be executed by firing squad. The move marks the first U.S. military execution in more than six decades. And the Vatican will host a two-day mental health ministry summit October 9th and 10th tied to World Mental Health Day and Pope Leo XIV's call for expanded support. 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The event ends with a rosary in the Vatican Gardens, keeping you connected with the Church and the world 24 hours a day and on the web at relevantradio.com. 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
30: Isn't that a daisy?
31: I'm your Huckleberry.
30: I know. Let's have a spelling contest.
31: I could do this all day.
30: If I thought you were my friend, I just don't think I could bear it.
31: Well, bye.
30: I don't think I'll let you arrest us today, Behan.
31: You want to do this?
32: No.
31: Or are you just saying you
32: always
31: want to do this?
32: You always win.
31: I enjoy it, though.
32: I was just thinking of that. I was like, you know what? I think it's time to watch Tombstone again.
31: I just wish your name was Behan. then I could work some Tombstone references into my patter.
32: Well, I'll tell you what.
0: I'm your Huckleberry.
31: Yeah. You're a Daisy if you do. I'm your Daisy. Okay, we could do that all day. Here is a note from Mary Jane. Oh. And she says, I just glanced down to the PS. She says, please play Last Dance with Mary Jane. All right, just for you, Mary Jane, we will. So Mary Jane says, I am 65 and remarrying. My future husband is not Catholic and had been married, but due to his wife's addiction and many failed recovery attempts, he divorced her. I talked to my priest

0: might like, but it's a big question that comes up a lot. So, yeah, simply put, that the church takes marriage very seriously. Jesus said if a man divorces his wife and remarries, he commits adultery. If a divorced woman gets remarried, she commits adultery. And he repeats this a number of times. So the church is very careful and wants to be very careful when it comes to determining if somebody can get married. Are you eligible to get married? It'd be like, to use an analogy, let's say you were going to buy a home and you got all the way through the process. You made your offer. The seller accepted the offer. You go into contract. You get down to closing and all the documents are there. And then they find out in the 11th hour, wait a minute, there's a cloud on the title. What? There's a cloud on the title. We did a title search, and that, of course, is pro forma. That's standard, and it's required by law. They have to do a title search to make sure that the seller is eligible to sell the house. Does the seller actually own the house? Is there some third party? Or could there be a cloud on the title where there's a dispute as to who actually owns the house? There are a number of ways that this could go down. But the thing is, there's an example of where, in spite of your best intentions, and you made your offer, and the offer was accepted, and it went into contract, and everything's hunky-dory, and you've hired the moving company to come to your house and box up your stuff, and you're going to move in tomorrow, and all you have to do is sign on the line, which is dotted, and you're there at the closing, and they say, I'm sorry, we can't do this. It would be an invalid contract. How come? Because this person is not legally eligible to sell the house to you. Now, that'd be a really bad feeling, wouldn't it? It's kind of like that, where the church, because she takes this so seriously, and rightly so, does the due diligence to make the determination, was that first marriage actually valid? Because if it was, then you can't get remarried. As much as you love this other person, till death do us part, for better or for worse, etc. That's why this is such a big deal. And this is why a lot of people get themselves into very unpleasant situations, because they don't listen to the church. And I'm talking specifically to you Catholics here, okay? I'm not talking to non-Catholic folk. You Catholic folk, listen to the church. Listen to Jesus. Don't blow it off. Don't think it doesn't matter in my case, or it'll be okay, or I really love her and I'm going to get married to her. Yeah, I'm, you know, divorce my wife and all that, but it's going to be okay. It's not. It's not. And you are buying into a world of hurt for yourself and for other people by not doing the right thing. And often in life, and I know and you know too, that often in life, the right thing is usually the more difficult thing. Isn't that true? Well, my heart tells me I love her and I have to be with her. Okay, whatever. But if your first marriage is valid, you don't have that freedom to go and get married again. That's called bigamy, by the way, from a legal standpoint. Yes, but the state said I can get divorced and gave me a decree of divorce. Yeah, but that the state of California doesn't speak for God, that's for sure. So my advice, be sober, be prudent, be thoughtful, be careful. Don't go blindly rushing into these second marriages. Listen to the church. Do the right thing. Bite the bullet at times. Sometimes you have to bite the bullet, because the alternative is chaos and mayhem and pain and aggravation and all kinds of other things. Now, so many things we could talk about on this point, but the reason the church takes this so seriously is because God takes it very seriously, and you should take it seriously. Enough said. 888-914-9149. How about Lena now in New Mexico? Hi, Lena.
1: I have a question. I was talking to my family about touching things to relics.
0: Okay.
1: Well, religious things. Okay. And my sister wears a necklace with her husband's ashes in it, and she wanted to touch that to a relic, and I told her no. Was that right?
0: Well, you know, it's kind of, I'll put it this way, it's neither here nor there. She shouldn't be wearing a necklace with her husband's ashes in it. I don't know why some people find that.

0: appealing. I don't understand that. But in any case, it's not for me to adjudicate. It's neither here nor there. If she touches it to a relic, she's not committing a sin. If she, you know, doesn't touch it to a relic, okay. The real issue is she shouldn't be wearing her husband's ashes as an accessory, as a piece of jewelry.
1: Yeah, I've told her that before.
0: So if she touches it to a relic, no big deal. Nothing is happening. Nothing is, you know. That's what I would say.
1: Okay.
0: I understand why you would feel skittish about that. I do. So I'm not trying to use the phrase again, I'm not trying to blow off the point you're making. But it's really kind of, you know, neither here nor there in the big picture. It doesn't really amount to much of anything.
1: Okay.
0: All right.
1: Is that helpful
0: to you?
1: Thank you.
0: All right. Yeah. You're welcome. Whoops. Okay. Well, thank you. I appreciate that. I think she's gone now. 888-914-9149. Continuing with our emails, this is from Michael from Surprise, Arizona. And he's got two fantastic movies that I should add to my upcoming movie list to watch. The Last of the Mohicans with Daniel Day-Lewis and Brother Sun, Sister Moon. It's actually funny. He's got a typo. Brother Din, Sister Moon. But I'm pretty sure you mean Brother Sun, Sister Moon. About St. Francis of Assisi. I saw that one back in the 70s. I think it was in the 70s. Wasn't my cup of tea, really. I like St. Francis of Assisi as much as anybody, but that was a little artsy for me, I guess. Was Martin Sheen in that movie, Cyrus? Do you know?
2: I don't know.
0: Brother, Son, Sister Moon. For some reason, I thought Martin Sheen might have been in it. I don't remember. And Daniel Day-Lewis is a great actor. Really loved him in Lincoln. He's an intriguing actor. Last of the Mohicans, of course, is a classic, you know, novel. I didn't like the scene where the guy gets captured and is being burned at the stake. And then I think it was Daniel Day-Lewis shoots him to put him out of his misery. That was a very unpleasant part of the movie. I didn't like that at all. I didn't watch it, as a matter of fact. But I will say Daniel Day-Lewis is a great actor. Thank you for your note, Michael. I appreciate that. 888-914-9149. We'll go to Pasadena, California now and talk to Jim. Hi, Jim.
3: Hi, Patrick. How are you doing?
0: I'm well, thanks.
3: Good. I have a question for you, Patrick. It's a real estate problem that I have.
0: I'm not a lawyer, nor am I a real estate agent.
3: But
0: I'm just a guy with a microphone.
3: For a reason, because, I did get advice from my lawyer in terms of my trust, and I want to leave a piece of property to the Catholic Church. And one of my lawyers, who's like religiously indifferent, said that you shouldn't do this. Just do it this way. Well, I want to donate it to an entity in the church, not just to the Catholic Church, but to an entity that helps the poor.
0: Okay.
3: I want this piece of property to go directly there. In other words, the neediest people in the church. How would I go about doing that?
0: What would you do
3: if you had a piece of property that you wanted to donate to the poor entities in the church? That's basically it.
0: Okay, got it. So I will approach that as best I can from a non-lawyer standpoint. I'm just a guy.
3: Yes, Catholic standpoint.
0: I would have the lawyer draw up my instructions for the will so that this piece of property is disposed of in a particular way. And I don't know what the specific legal terms would be. I think I could guess, but something like, upon my death, do a quit claim deed of this property from me or my estate, in any case, to this entity, this soup kitchen, this homeless shelter, in which case they would then hold the deed and could liquidate that as they wish to turn it into money, or maybe that there's some value to the land they might want to build on. Who knows what those things would be? But if you and your instructions say it goes to this group in this way, that seems like that would be the way to do it. Now,
3: okay, good.
0: Yeah,
3: are there any groups that you recommend?
0: Well, I mean, there are plenty of...
3: that could really benefit from this.
0: Plenty of wonderful, good groups. I mean, this is not something that is directly associated with the poor, although they do work for the poor, and that would be the Carmelite Sisters of the Most Sacred Heart of Los Angeles. They're in Alhambra, just to your south. Do you know where they are?
3: Parma Life. No, but Alhambra's close to me in Pasadena.
0: Yeah, it's just south of me.
3: Parma Life Sisters. Yeah, that would be great.
0: So let me give you the specifics here, and that would be go to Sacred Heart Retreat House.
3: Sacred Heart Retreat House.
0: I'm going to double check this, and it's going to be the one in Alhambra, California. Their website is sacredheartretreathouse.com. Okay.
3: Okay.
0: They're located on Alhambra Road. Now, what's interesting is that there is another congregation of Carmelite sisters who are cloistered a little further west, maybe about a mile or so west. They're wonderful. They're great, but I don't know them. The sisters that I know and have known for, gosh, going on close to 40 years now, I guess, they are 35 years. They're at 920 East Alhambra Road in Alhambra, right almost exactly next door to, but maybe a block over from St. Therese Catholic Church. And you'll find them on Alhambra Road. My thought would be, if you wanted to investigate what are some of their activities that serve the poor that might fit with your goals? And if you find that it's a good fit, then have your lawyer draw up the instructions so that that property would go to them to fulfill that request that you have.
3: Excellent. Wow. That is fantastic. They're also posted over there at the Santa Teresita Hospital.
0: That's them.
3: In Duarte, California.
0: That's them. That's them.
3: Yeah. Okay. Great. Wow. I never would have thought of it. Thank you so much, Patrick. I really appreciate it. This is great stuff.
0: I'm going to put
3: it as part of my trust. Thank
0: Beautiful.
3: You, Patrick.
0: By the way, have you looked into Catholic Legacy? We have a resource that's free that will give you all of those instruments absolutely free, and it's all guided to Catholic moral teaching.
3: Catholic Legacy?
0: Yeah, CatholicLegacy.com. It's a service, a resource from Relevant Radio, and it's absolutely free. And it's, I mean, I've looked at a lot of the different will, and it seems like in the last few years, you know, get your Catholic will, you know, is becoming a super popular thing now. So there are a lot of different groups out there that are doing this. But from everything I can tell, head and shoulders above all the others, as good as they may be, is Catholic Legacy. So there's a Q&A section, FAQ section, and it's all laid out. But the key is that it's all free. There's no obligation whatsoever. But every single thing you're looking to do can be accomplished there at no cost to you.
3: Very good. Thank you, sir.
0: You got it. Thanks for the call. Appreciate that. And do so, tell the sisters that Patrick Madrid says hello. They're wonderful. 888-914-9149. How about Beatrice now in Waco? Hello, Beatrice.
2: Hey, Patrick. How are you?
0: I am well, thank you.
2: I'm trying to turn I'm trying to get the whole situation here with the phone situated. Anyway,
0: okay.
2: I wanted to, can you hear me okay?
0: I can, yes.
2: Okay, perfect. So I just wanted to comment. I was listening to the show yesterday, and one of the callers had mentioned the late-term abortions in, where was it, Massachusetts?
0: Yes, the bill that was signed into law by the governor, who's Catholic, that legally permits abortions right up to birth.
2: Yes. And that really, I want to just say, it saddens my heart, but more because I had a child who was preemie. She was born at 28 weeks. Mm-hmm. And, you know, the last 4 weeks we were in the hospital trying to keep her, you know, in as long as we could. And when she was finally born and I got to see her, it was so beautiful to see that this child was perfectly formed.
0: Yeah.
2: And it just kept going through my head, even when she was in her little NICU, in the NICU and her isolate and whatnot, is just how each child truly fights for every breath that they want to take and how their desire to live, you can see it in each one of them. You know, she was in the NICU with, I don't know, 20 plus babies. And really, each one of them, you can see that desire to live. And it was so beautiful,
0: mm-hmm.
2: but also very eye-opening for me how how the enemy blinds us in seeing that.
0: Yeah.
2: Right? Like, you know, the...
0: They're treated as non-human, as something expendable.
2: Absolutely.
0: A clump of cells and nothing more.
2: And while, you know, she was in the NICU, there was a child who wound up flatlining, and they were able to bring her back. But that's where I was saying is that, you know, I mean, each one of those children really, their desire to live is, you see it in them. And it was such a, I was definitely, you know, pro-life before them, but even living through that, my baby was in the hospital for 2 months, and seeing every stage of growth with her and every other baby that was in there, if everyone had that opportunity to see that, I don't think we would have an abortion situation. Yeah.
0: I don't understand how people can know what abortion is and know that this is an innocent unborn child. I know they tried to rationalize it or dismiss that, but I don't see how somebody with a functioning mind and heart can see that and say, yeah, let's kill that. Let's kill it. I can't fathom that.
2: Yeah.
0: And they walk among us.
2: Yeah, and it's so, exactly. And what's so beautiful is that when you do see that particular hospital celebrates the life of each child, and every year we would have an anniversary gathering with all the preemies, and, you know, you get to see different, some children do wind up having physical limitations, and then some, like my, you know, daughter, praise God, is completely healthy.
0: I was going to ask you.
2: Again.
0: I wanted to hear the outcome.
2: Yes. No, praise God. Her nickname actually in the NICU was Lungs, because she was not happy. She definitely let you know.
0: That's great.
2: But, you know, she was born 2 pounds, 13 ounces. I mean, itty bitty. And now she'll be celebrating 11 years in October.
0: Congratulations.
2: And thank you. And, you know, just every day I look at all four of my children and what a blessing they are. The lessons they teach us definitely are, sometimes I can go without some of them, but, you know, what a blessing each child is.
0: Indeed. Well, God bless you, Beatrice. And I'm glad you called. I'm sure you encouraged somebody, maybe a lot of people, with your testimony. Thank you.

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10: All right. Well, Ramones for your morning there. Thank you. 888-914-9149. Marie wrote me a note, came in a minute ago. She says, I don't know why you always say I'm talking to you Catholics. That doesn't matter with other religions to get married after remarried after divorce. The rule applies to all people. That's in caps. Not to get married after divorce unless the first marriage was invalid. Just because their particular church or culture allows it, they will pay the price for their adultery. At their exit interview, might mention to them to get into the church that actually follows God's law, especially to the Sola Scriptura folk. Why do they insist on belonging to a church that actually directly goes against the Bible? You can't hide from God. Okay, I'm not going to advert to the Sola Scriptura and the other stuff. I'm just going to simply say the reason I said a moment ago, I'm talking to you Catholics, is because I was dealing with something that is unique to Catholics with regard to the church's law about the validity of marriage. It's not something that's pertinent to non-Catholic folk. And just to reiterate, if a Catholic party is involved in the marriage, either one or the other or both, then there is that added requirement for what's called canonical form. That's why I was saying I'm talking to you Catholics, because that does not apply to non-Catholic folk. So I'm grateful that you took a moment to write to me so that I could clarify that a bit further. Thank you. I appreciate that. 888-914-9149. Let's go now to Jerry in Aurora, Illinois. I know that town. That's a cool town.
4: Patrick.
10: Holy Angels Parish is in that town, as I recall.
4: I'm about five blocks away.
10: All right. Great parish.
4: I'm an almost daily listener to you for years and years and years.
10: Thank you.
4: Yesterday, I was listening to a conversation from a lady who wanted to know why the center of the church became Rome rather than Jerusalem.
10: Uh-huh.
4: And explained to her, you did a very good job, but then you wanted to give her a source so that she could know where she could find the names of the first bishops of Rome, our popes. And you talked to her about Justin Martyr.
10: Mm-hmm.
4: Do you remember that?
10: I do. Yeah, I think that was yesterday's program, if I'm not mistaken.
4: And anyway, Justin Martyr's apology was explaining to the emperors why Christians in the empire were good citizens, but the father of the church that you wanted was really Irenaeus of Lyon, who was the one that listed the various bishops of Rome. So I just wanted to clarify that.
10: Oh, very kind of you. Thank you for that.
4: Yeah, and Holy Angels, I go to it sometimes, and I belong to St. Rita of Cascia.
10: Okay.
4: Which is also not too far from me.
10: Is Father Martin Hines, I can't imagine he's still the pastor at Holy Angels, but he was many years ago when I visited there.
4: Yeah, I remember him. Yeah, the pastor, Father Michael, I can't think of his last name.
10: Well,
4: I'm sorry.
10: Okay. Well, if you happen to run into Father Martin Hines, just tell him a voice from his past, a certain Patrick Madrid, said hello, and pass on my good wishes. Jerry, thank you. I appreciate that. And thank you for being such a faithful listener. Let's go to Mark now in Alvin, Texas. Morning, Mark.
11: I heard a call from a lady, and she was wondering how could people, go through with abortion and things like that. And I had an experience the other day that I'd like to share with your callers. We have a thing that's called Gathering at our church. And they get together people with dementia and maybe Alzheimer's or something like that. Some people are older and they're infirm. And it was the first time I ever did it. And they were just real sweet people and everything. But I went home and told my wife how monstrous that end of life stuff. I don't want to say BS, but that stuff that's going on in the around the country. It's horrible to think that they would even ask some person like that to make a decision on their life or death. It's horrible.
10: Yeah, I agree.
11: And I think to the lady too, I would like to say too, it's out of sight, out of mind. If I wouldn't have went to that meeting, I don't think it would have been on my mind quite as much as it was. But I went to that meeting and thought, they were such sweet people, you know?
10: Yes. Now when you say but it, are you referring to abortion? Is that what you mean?
11: Yeah, yes, sir. Yes, sir. That cute little baby you saw, that you see, that was in its mother's womb just a few months earlier.
10: Yeah, I guess you and I are in the same boat on this one. I just cannot understand the mentality of somebody who would countenance and promote and support and cheerlead for killing unborn children. I just, it's inhuman. I don't understand it. And yet there are people out there who hold that view. So we have to change their hearts, please God. Have you ever heard that audio, Mark? I mean, if you've listened to this program long enough, probably you've heard it. But Dr. Anthony Levitino, who himself was an abortion doctor for a long time, he talks about, he's giving some testimony, I think, in Congress. And he gives a description of what happens in a late-term abortion. Did you by chance ever hear that?
11: Yes, I've listened to him quite a bit.
10: It's quite something, isn't it?
11: Yeah, well, he's really a good voice for the people that want to have half a brain.
10: Yeah,
11: so true. Things out.
10: So true. So well, I'm glad you've heard of him. I hope all people get a chance to hear him. Go ahead, Mark.
11: I thought one of the comments that he made was very good. That Dr. Levitino was And you hear these lies when you're younger. You hear, oh, what about the life of the mother? And basically that's non-existent, and nobody says that. You know, they act like, well, it happens all the time. No, it doesn't.
10: Yeah, it's a very relatively rare situation. And actually, Dr. Levitino, as long as you're talking about him, he has another interview testimony where he's sharing about how in all his years, decades worth of not only delivering babies, but also teaching at the teaching hospital that he worked at. I think it was in New York City. And he says not a single time was it ever necessary to abort the baby for the life of the mother. You remember that one?
11: Yes, I do recall that. Yeah.
10: Yeah, it's good to know. Well, I appreciate Mark.
11: I would just tell your your listeners, go visit some people that have dementia and things like that and think about them making decisions that these lawmakers are supposedly incompassionate about. It's crazy.
10: Yeah. I agree. Well, thank you, Mark. Appreciate your conversation today. Let's go now to Tony in California. Hi, Tony.
12: Hi. I wanted to see if I can get the mental state for mortal sin clarified.
10: Okay.
12: If I can give you a scenario.
10: Sure.
12: Okay. So let's say there's person A who's Catholic, or person A and person B are both Catholic. So person A and person B do everything exactly the same. They go to Mass, everything the same. But now person B becomes more curious. He wants to catechize himself better, learn more about it. And so actually person A and person B are actually committing the same mortal sin, but person B now becomes aware of it.
10: Mm-hmm.
12: Okay. So now if person B dies, let's say, and a week after finding out about the mortal sin, he had a chance to confess. He decided not to. And person A also dies. If I understand it correctly, the way mortal sin works, person A has a chance at least to go to purgatory while person B would go to hell?
10: It's not as simple as that. The simplest way, I think, to look at this would be to preface that discussion by saying, if you die in the state of grace, you are going to go to heaven, without exception. You may pass through purgatory, as the Bible teaches, for purification along the way, but you're destined for heaven. If you die in the state of unrepented mortal sin, then you are going to go to hell. There's no other option. So in the scenario that you're giving, person A and person B, it really boils down to, are either of them, are both of them in the state of grace when they die? Purgatory is incidental. It's not a destination. It's like passing through a car wash, you might say, except instead of water, there's fire, according to the Bible. So it's incidental. It's not a destination where souls go as any kind of permanent state. That's why in this scenario, it would really depend upon, for person A and or person B, do they die in the state of grace? You see, you can simplify the equation to something much more basic that doesn't really involve purgatory. What do you
12: right.
10: think?
12: So, I agree. That's what I should have just said, state of grace. So in this scenario, let's say A has no idea, and through no fault of their own, they just, let's say they weren't as catechized, right?
10: Okay.
12: But they were the mortal sin. But what is it called? What is it? Ignorant? Perfect
10: invincible
12: ignorance?
10: Invincible ignorance?
12: Yeah. So that person A has that where, and they're both, but person A and person B are committing the exact same mortal sin. So, I mean, the way I understand it, that would be the outcome, right? Correct? That the person B would not be in the state of grace. He had the opportunity. He knew he was doing it. He didn't repent. And person A, though he was also committing the mortal sin, would be considered in state of grace because he was not aware of what he was doing was a mortal sin.
10: Yeah, so that is definitely a mitigating factor. In the case of the first person, you're right. If he dies in the state of unrepentant mortal sin, that's it. His opportunity to repent is past. The other person, we would say that God takes into account that mitigating circumstance of being invincibly ignorant. He didn't know, and it wasn't his own fault that he didn't know. So even though he committed the sin itself from a material standpoint, his formal culpability could be greatly diminished, even perhaps not even present at all, but only God would know that. So in theory, yeah, that would be the way, but everything else would have to be taken into account as well. Is that person right. in the state of grace, you know, or think that he's in the state of grace? Because you can be, and this is another interesting thing, is that we, I think whenever we talk about being in the state of mortal sin or not in the state of mortal sin, it's always best to think in terms of, I'm not aware of anything. I'm like when you go to confession, I'm not aware of any mortal sins in my life, which means that in all honesty, you did not choose to do anything contrary to God's law that was grave, although perhaps something happened that you didn't know because of ignorance. That's always a possibility. So right. in that scenario, all other things being equal, if that person is in that state of grace, then their lack of knowledge would not be held against them if it wasn't their own fault.
12: But, and am I able to just a little bit more follow up on the same question?
10: Yeah, sure.
12: Okay. So if I take it from a secular standpoint, it seems a bit unfair, right? Because, and then if you can just kind of elaborate. So it seems kind of unfair that the person who's like trying in a way to be holier or more Catholic, trying to be deeper in their faith. Yeah. The person B who decided to catechize himself and now learns, oh shoot, all these mortal sins. And because of that, now he does have the knowledge. And now he's, the more you know, the more responsible you are, essentially.
10: Right.
12: So that's what I'm saying in a secular sense. It seems unfair. So I know the rules are, the way it is the way it is. I'm not, but do you see what I'm getting at here or not?
10: I do. I think what you're not saying that I think you're saying without saying it is ignorance is bliss. Therefore, it'd be better to be ignorant. I got the sense that's kind of where you were heading. Well, you're right. The Bible does say that for sure. Jesus says that in Luke 12. Everyone who has been given much will be demanded from them. So that this gets to the heart of that you, with greater knowledge and clarity and awareness comes greater responsibility. But here's the thing. It doesn't logically follow, or we could say it doesn't theologically follow, that therefore people who are ignorant of these truths are somehow better off, because they're not. Their likelihood of salvation is even, they're worse off by not knowing than if they were to know and be responsible for what they knew. So I know this may sound counterintuitive, but it's certainly true that somebody who's ignorant of these things is in a worse position, and he's less likely to be saved than somebody who knows. And of course, that's up to him, by God's grace, to accept and follow, etc. But Jesus, notice what Jesus said. He didn't say, all right, when he was getting ready to ascend into heaven, he didn't say, now, be really quiet and don't tell anybody, because if they don't know, then they're going to be in a better position and they can get to heaven because they're ignorant. He doesn't say that. He says the opposite. Go into the whole world, make disciples of all nations, baptizing them and teaching them to observe all that I've commanded you. So by far, without question, the preference in Jesus's mind is that they should know, because what does he say? You will know the truth, and the truth will set you free. And if you don't know the truth because of your own ignorance, your chances of being set free by the truth greatly diminish. And that's the missing piece of the puzzle. Ignorance is not bliss in this case. Ignorance is even more dangerous than knowing and having to account for what you know. You see?
12: So I see what you're getting at. I think if you added a person C, I think you'd rank it like this. Person C learned of the thing and then repented, so they would be in the best position for salvation. Person A would be in the second position, but not as good a position because they're still they don't know as much. And then person B is in the last. They know, and then they don't repent.
10: I suppose so. Okay. But the main thing is, as Jesus said, you shall know the truth, and the truth will set you free. So in his teaching, it's pretty clear that we should know the truth, we should seek to know the truth, we should live the truth, and thus be saved by God's grace. And everybody out there who, for whatever reason, is ignorant of the truth is in a great deal of danger to varying degrees. So I'll just reiterate that point, then I have to take a break. Ignorance is not bliss when it comes to the gospel. That's why Jesus wants to share it, teach it, proclaim it, etc. Thanks, Tony. Great questions, indeed. And I'll be right back.
13: 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It is sacred in the eyes of God, and it should be sacred in the eyes of man, too. And we have to pick up the torch and fight for that every single day.
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23: 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Really appreciate it. Wow, and thank you for the call. Thank you for listening and for calling in as well.
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24: 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It's the Patrick Madrid Show on Relevant Radio. I feel
10: nice. All right, let's go over to Grace now in Westchester, Illinois. Hi, Grace. Welcome.
25: Hi, good morning, Patrick. Thanks for taking my call. Yeah. I am a minister of care, and I've been told since I'm a minister of care, I cannot be a Eucharistic minister. And I'm just wondering why that is.
10: Okay. So the classification minister of care, I don't really know what that entails. Is that like you're looking after somebody who's ill or in a retirement
25: home? I go to someone who's homebound and not able to attend mass. I bring them communion, and I do like a very short version of a Mass. I start with an opening prayer. I read, I have a gospel reading. We do intentions. We say a couple of prayers, and then I give them communion, and then we have a reflection after communion and a closing prayer.
10: Yeah. Okay, fair enough. So that helps me understand kind of specifically what you're doing. So you are bringing Holy Communion to these people whom you're caring for, but you're not acting in the capacity of an extraordinary minister of Holy Communion at the parish at Mass. Is that the difference?
25: That's correct.
10: Okay. Well, I don't know. First of all, I would put it this way. It's great that you're helping the way you are. So kudos to you, Grace, for serving these people the way you are. That's wonderful. It sounds to me as though this is a policy either of the pastor of the parish or perhaps of the bishop. And I don't know to the extent that bishops make these kind of decisions or if they relegate them to the pastor of the parish. But I'm not aware. First of all, I don't think there is an actual technical ministry known as Ministry of Care. That's what we would call it. But it's not like a formal ministry in the church the way lector would be, catechist would be, extraordinary minister of Holy Communion would be. I don't know that there is a classification called Minister of Care in any formal sense.
25: Okay.
10: So this sounds to me as though it's probably a local parish-based, pastor-based requirement or rule. I have not heard of bishops mandating this. Doesn't mean it couldn't happen, of course. But maybe the pastor has some reason why he wants to keep these two spheres of activities distinct from each other. Have you asked him?
25: No, actually, my sister is a Eucharistic minister in her parish. And she had asked her pastor if she could be also a minister of care. And he had told her no. So I haven't asked my pastor that question.
10: It would be worth asking him. And, you know, this is one of those arcane details I simply don't know the answer to. And I'd have to do some checking myself. But if I had to guess, I'm going to guess this is a policy instituted by the pastor that may not go beyond the boundaries of that parish. And maybe in a different parish, they would do things differently. That's my guess.
25: Okay. Well, I can ask my pastor. Because I guess it just didn't make sense to me, you know, why you couldn't do both.
10: Well, you are functioning as an extraordinary minister of Holy Communion insofar as you're bringing Holy Communion to these people. So you actually are doing that. But I understand the distinction here. He's saying you can do that, but you can't also be distributing Holy Communion at Mass at church, right?
25: Okay. Yes, yes. Yeah. That's what my sister had asked him, and that's what he had told her, and then she had relayed that info to me.
10: Yeah, if you want to dig deeper, you could always go to the bishop's website, usccb.org, usccb.org. I would have to do that, too, to figure out if there's something more formal in place. I don't think that there is, but if there is something, it would be spelled out there. So that's another step you can check on that one. Thanks for the call. Let's go to Stuart now in Mesa. Good morning, Stuart.
0: Good morning, Patrick. I hope I can articulate my conundrum, but it's piggybacking on the whole subject of mortal sin.
10: Okay.
0: So, you know, as role as Catholic parents, we are to formally upbring our children in the faith.
10: Yes.
0: Well, circumstantially, whether legal or not, what if a parent is unable to formalize their children's education in the faith, where they end up growing up ignorant, and as a protective parent from God's judgment, they felt guilty for their children's ignorance and actions throughout life, that could they supplement whatever potential judgment or suffering or what have you on themselves as like remediation? The inspiration for this phone call is number one, Christ, but also St. Monica and St. Augustine, whose feast day was yesterday and today.
10: Okay. This sounds like, without you saying so, it sounds like there's a divorce situation here, right? Where Let's say the dad really wants to raise the kids in the faith, but because he's sharing custody with his ex-wife, it's not possible. Is it something like that?
0: More or less, yeah.
10: Okay. Well, the rule of thumb here is that you are held accountable for what you can do and should do. And if you can't do something, you're physically prevented from doing it, you're not held accountable for it. So I would say if that's a scenario that we can use as an example, then you as the father who really wants your children to grow up in the faith and know Jesus, etc., and you've exhausted all the efforts that you can make, and you're praying for them in and above all of that, you've done everything you can do. But if the courts or your ex-wife or some other intervening power or entity prevents you from doing that, well, you're not committing a sin because you were prevented from doing that. If you were negligent and you just didn't raise your children in the faith, you didn't make an effort, you didn't pray for them, you didn't show a good example, you didn't instruct them, then that is clearly on you. But in a scenario like this one, you've been prevented from doing that. So it's not a sin for you. Do you see? And God will not hold you accountable for something that was beyond your control.
0: Okay. And even if, like, the parent wanted to say, God, I know my sin, my kids are going to commit these sins, put it on me, that's not, like...
10: Oh, yeah, no, no. In other words, God is not going to... Well, I want to be careful how I put this here, because there is a dimension of what's known as victim souls who ask the Lord to allow them to suffer whatever sufferings God might permit them to do on behalf of other people. That is true. There is a reality there, but it sounded to me more like you're saying that he would assign you the guilt of the sins that your children commit out of ignorance or not having been taught the faith. And he would hold you accountable for their sins so that they're unaccountable for them. Is that what you meant?
0: More like, yeah, I guess both, yeah. But also just, you know, as a parent, I want to protect my children as much as possible, as much as I can. And if there were any currency of suffering or holiness or what have you, is there a realm possible?
10: Well, there is, in the sense that you can, of course, offer your sufferings for them. That's always a good thing to do. Pray for your children. And you can ask the Lord to work miracles in their lives. You can do penance for that. You know, you can embrace suffering on behalf of your children. Those are all true. You can do all those things for sure. No doubt about it. But if you're wondering, let's say your son robs a bank or your daughter gets an abortion or something like that, what is not possible is for God to say, all right, well, the sin of the abortion is now going to be assigned to you, Stuart, and not your daughter. That can't happen. We can only be responsible for our own sins. We're not responsible for other people's sins. We can feel the effects of those sins, but we're not culpable or guilty of them. If that's what you're driving at, that part would be...
0: Yeah.
10: Yeah. Does that make sense?
0: Yeah. Yeah, that makes total sense.
10: Okay. Well, I'm glad. And I appreciate your thoughtful question. Let's go to Joanne now in Georgia. Hello, Joanne.
1: Hi. Thank you for taking my call, Patrick.
10: Sure,
1: I had a question. I committed a mortal sin, which is adultery, like 45 years ago. But I have gone to confession and confessed it, you know, with the priest and everything. Do I still have to go to my ex-husband all these years later and I have to tell him about it too? Or I went to confession and is that enough? Or
10: that's enough.
1: What?
10: Yeah, that's enough. That's enough.
1: That's enough.
10: Yeah.
1: Okay.
10: To be absolved of that sin or any other sin for that matter. It's enough that you fulfill the requirements of being sorry for your sin and, you know, truly repentant, desiring to have a firm purpose of amendment, all those things that are necessary. Talking about it with somebody else is, some might say that that's helpful or necessary, but it's not necessary for the sacrament to do what it does in you. You would be validly absolved, etc. And then it would be up to you to make that decision.
1: Yeah, it's a load off my mind because I keep thinking all these years later that I have to go and tell him, but I did go to confession. So, and I am, so can't believe I did that many years ago, but yeah. Thank you for taking my call.
10: You're welcome. That's the beautiful thing about God's grace, is that he can restore the damage we do to ourselves. So easily we can inflict this damage, but God's grace is more powerful than our sin. Thank you, Lord, for that. So I hope that that does bring you some relief, Joanne. All right. Well, look at that. 3 hours gone just like that. And let's do it again soon, okay? In the meantime, I will pray for you. Please pray for me. And by all means, text Patrick to 914-914 to get the new show music album called Keep Going. You're going to like it.

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3: 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President Trump was in Maryland today to announce an investment in a submarine facility in Baltimore.
4: Today we're officially launching the construction of the largest new shipyard in the United States. This is since World War II. There's been nothing like what we're doing today.
3: The president saying the project is part of his broader effort to rebuild the military and create jobs. Trump is in the middle of a midterm election blitz and is tying the Baltimore event to his economic policies. France is seeing its biggest student protest in decades, and the nation is struggling to respond. The students took part in the protest that began in support of striking teachers at a suburban high school near Paris.
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3: Harry Cole, the editor-at-large of The Sun, says the demonstrations have moved beyond student complaints, and it's not just in France.
6: I think if this carries on for much longer, all we're going to see is the right on the march. And it's happening across Europe. It's happening in Britain with reform. It's happening in Germany with the AfD. And it's sort of systematic of the rot we're seeing across what were, should be, sophisticated European democracies.
3: Wall Street is headed for a record-shattering $90 billion year. That's according to a report by the New York State Comptroller, Thomas DiNapoli. The industry made nearly $46 billion in the first half of 2026. That's up over 51% from the same time last year. And a new study from the University of Barcelona suggests walnuts at dinner may help you sleep better. Young adults who ate about 40 grams of walnuts for 8 weeks slept more soundly and felt less drowsy during the day. Researchers point to melatonin and tryptophan, naturally found in walnuts, keeping you connected with the church and the world 24 hours a day and on the web at relevantradio.com. I'm Brooke Taylor, and this is listener-supported Relevant Radio.
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0: as we're winding down from the cultural phenomena that the World Cup really took the United States by storm and people fell in love with the United States, what better thing on Catholic Radio than to have a former professional soccer player join us here on Trending, who is now a Catholic priest. He is the vocations director in the Diocese of Peoria, Illinois. He'll share with us about the work he did from being a professional soccer player in Chile in the Major League Soccer, and his story to the priesthood. Father Chase Hildenbrink is with me now. Father Chase, let's start with, you had this just love and gift for soccer as a child, going into high school, playing across the country into college. It eventually led you to playing in Chile. Tell me a little bit more about your soccer career.
1: Thanks, Timur. Yes, you know, it is, like you just said, with the World Cup, this cultural phenomenon, you get caught up in the dream. And just like every young child, you know, I was one who got caught up in the dream of being a professional athlete. Even at a young age, you have to remember, and a lot of people may not remember this, that in 1994, we hosted for the very first time the World Cup here in the United States. And I was just a kid watching those games and realizing how big the game of soccer is. And only 2 years later, in 1996, we launched Major League Soccer. And so that was the fruit of this cultural phenomenon, as you mentioned, that the U.S. soccer could bring into so many people's hearts. And so from then, I wanted to be an athlete no matter what support it was going to be. And I didn't know it was going to be soccer at that time. But as I grew up, it just seemed that my talents and abilities and the opportunities that presented themselves were in the game of soccer. And so

0: ourselves in the midst of the skill and gift we have. And that's why I love that we're going to walk through your story, how there was so much more beyond soccer. And sometimes it's a challenge of whether it's a person who played soccer or played the piano in childhood, in through high school, and then they're trying to find their way in the world. And one of the ways you found your way in the world included becoming a Catholic priest, which we'll walk through some of that story. But I think part of what I love right now is this reinvigoration for soccer that is happening across the country. It has drawn people from every corner of the great United States where I went, wow, I didn't know you were into soccer. And so sometimes I'm discovering the stories of how people make their way there, or how this just camaraderie of coming together has been so poignant, and what a key part sports plays in our culture today, and how it really builds up that reunification again. Father, you were sharing your story about how you fell in love with soccer. At what point did you decide this was something you were going to do professionally?
1: You know, you never know when that opportunity is going to present itself. So you're always looking for whatever the next step is. And for me, that was just being able to play in college. And so I knew at that time, if I got on to the college stage, that anything was possible. And I got to play at one of the top programs in the country at Clemson University, a place that I love, and certainly played on some top 10 teams there. And so we got a lot of attention. And really, it was a lot of my teammates who got even more attention than I did that a lot of us got seen. And it was at that time that I had a coach and a scout that had seen me play and basically said, you know, that they had, there was an open door to come down to the country of Chile. And they thought that my style of play would fit into their style of soccer. And I don't know if you know this, but being an American playing soccer here in the United States, it's a dream to play outside of our country, right? In a place where soccer is the culture. It means everything to them. There's only one professional sport. And so, that's how I knew that I had an open door, and I didn't know if I would make it. You know, I just knew that I had an opportunity, and honestly, I had enough confidence at that time that if I had an opportunity, I would find my way.
0: I never knew that about playing in a different country. So for you, both personally getting the opportunity to travel abroad, live in Chile, playing for four seasons was significant, but it's a dream to play soccer in a different country where it is very centric to the culture. You were there for four seasons. Does four seasons include four seasons of soccer? Does that include 4 years of playing? What did that time in Chile look like?
1: Yeah, you know, on the front end of that, I was basically on trial with this team, a first division team called Huachipato. And in that time, I had to wait, you know, several months for them to actually like see me and know that I would fit into their system. And there was a signing window that I had just missed when I went down. So that's why it took actually a little bit more time. But yes, I did end up playing four seasons in Chile and played on a couple different teams and kind of even within the country, I had to find my way. But first, that first door had to open, and I'm so grateful for that first coach, Arturo Sala, that gave me a chance. And from there, the doors seemed to go. I just had to prove myself on the field. And once I did that, you know, you win over the fans, you win over a few coaches, and all of a sudden, you find yourself living your dream.
0: Now, at the same time, you grew up Catholic. What did your Catholic faith look like growing up and then into college and playing professionally in another country, being Chile?
1: I've always loved my Catholic faith. And I think that the hardest part about it was figuring out how to live it. You know, because as a teen, of course, I wanted to be cool. I wanted to be relevant, right? And it just seemed at that time that even as I went to church with my family, my parents were adamant about Catholic Mass. Like, they were absolutely adamant that Sunday Mass attendance is the staple of who we are as a family. And I thank them for that today, because they taught me a discipline. They taught me a reality that I didn't know was actually good for me when it was, you know, and there was so much grace during those sacraments. I'll never be able to downplay the amount of grace that I received, even when I wasn't really excited about being there. But it was in those days that I realized that, you know, someday I'm going to have to answer some questions about this, you know. And so as I got to college, I started to ask the question, like, why am I Catholic? And should I be Catholic? And really, I decided at that time I didn't have enough information to make the decision. So I shouldn't leave until I know what I'm doing. And honestly, in college, I didn't know the Ignatian principles of spirituality. And I wouldn't

0: know those for a decade later. But I recognized that whenever I was going to Mass or I went to confession, I did what I was supposed to do in my faith, that there was this thing that Ignatius calls consolation, which to us might just feel like, you know, there was rest or there was comfort, there was strength, there was identity, there was all the things that felt right about being who I am as a man, that gave me, I thought at that time, you know, my motivation was I thought it gave me an extra edge in the game, you know, and so those things played off each other. And I was so grateful to have my Catholic faith in college, again, still trying to navigate how to live it. And it really wasn't until I moved to Chile until I really needed Jesus. I really needed God and his church. I recognized that, and that's when I dove in and I said, Lord, I need you. There was a felt need. It had nothing to do anymore with being relevant or having to understand everything. I just knew that I needed God. And it was there that I turned to the Catholic Church and specifically to the presence of the Blessed Sacrament, and that changed everything.
1: Now, people think about being a professional athlete, and would you say being a professional athlete at that time in the early 2000s in Chile was very different from what people see being lived out today, let's say, in the football culture of the U.S.?
0: You know, certainly they were ahead of the football culture in the U.S. for sure. Like that's, and most places in the world are. And again, that's the attraction to play outside the United States. So when you say culture, energy. I mean, even still, we're lagging behind. You know, when I watched the stadiums at the World Cup, I mean, you could tell we were playing in the United States. Pretty passive fans, no chants from the crowds. Right? There was no organization there. You know. There wasn't the excitement that there are in other places. However, mm-hmm. right, with what is catching on and the way that people are following and desiring to know more and starting to recognize players, especially the biggest players in the world, yes, those things are starting to line up.
1: So there was more prestige almost for soccer in Chile than we have here in the United States, which comes with, I imagine, a lot of temptation as a young man playing in athletics in a different country. How did you reconcile your faith with the challenges of the culture? And, you know, you talked about clinging on to your faith. Was there a pivotal moment while you were playing professionally in Chile?
0: Again, when you become known because you're playing on TV every weekend or everybody mm-hmm. in the city who goes to the stadium that weekend knows your name, and especially when you're a gringo living in the midst of a small Chilean town, people just tend to know you. And so, yes, mm-hmm. there were a lot of opportunities. There was a lot of temptation. There was a lot of privilege from people who were mm-hmm. who offer you anything and everything, you know. And so it was a blessed lifestyle, but also it came with its challenges, especially in the way of virtue. And so, yes, there was a pivotal time in which I was going into a Catholic church behind my house almost daily and asking the Lord for particular graces that I desired in life and certainly in the midst of fighting temptation, but also just things to be able to be comfortable living in a foreign country when everything mm-hmm. seems off. And it was in the midst of that I simply heard the words, "Be my priest." And to tell you that was a shock. I wasn't thinking about priesthood. I wasn't desiring priesthood. That was not what I was asking for. And so to hear those words and to experience that conviction that really never went away was a real turning point, because then I had something to reconcile with. And I mm-hmm. believe that God is who he says he is. And now I believe that he spoke. Right. Mm-hmm. And so now there's something that has to change in my life. And so that would take a while. It took a few years to really understand. And I certainly wasn't ready for that call, nor ready to respond to it in the way that God desired.
1: So what did you do with it initially? Did you start to change anything? Were you pushing it aside? What was your response?
0: I did what most young men do when they don't want to be a priest. I found a great girlfriend. I started dating almost immediately. I continued to pursue even harder my career, thinking things like, you know, great justifications, like, you know, if I fall in love with this girl, or if I do well enough in my career, the Lord will understand. Like, I can't give these things up, right? And I can still live a holy life, and I can still be good, and I can still be a good Christian, I can still be a saint, you know, which honestly, maybe those things are true. However, I was doing a lot of justification, and but honestly, I work with young men now in discernment. As you mentioned, I'm a vocation director, and there's something that I firmly believe from my experience, and I see it in a lot of young men today as well, is that although we may know that we're called, we may feel called, the Lord is not ready for us to respond until we are ready to trust Him, right? And so I realized at that time that I was even though I knew I was called, I was still immature as a Catholic man. Mm-hmm. I wasn't ready to just jump into seminary formation. That's not where I was at. And so mm-hmm. the Lord's patience was paramount. That's what should be highlighted, is that mm-hmm. is that he didn't give up on me. He waited for me. He pushed me, for sure. He continued to call me. Once the Lord calls, he's not going away. And so all of those things just remained present, right? It's like a loving father who says, I'm still here, even in the midst mm-hmm. of your mess, even in the midst of you running from me, I'm still here. I'm not going anywhere. Mm-hmm. Everything I've ever offered you is still on the table. Like, just come mm-hmm. come back to me, right? Like, let's talk about this. Right? And so this wasn't necessarily about sin. It was more about discernment. But mm-hmm. Certainly there came a day after a few years when I realized that this call had not gone away. The conviction had only grown. In order to live an authentic life and maybe even to be satisfied in my own heart, it wouldn't be without following God's will.
1: That's Father Chase Hilgenbrink joining me. He's a priest now, also a vocations director in the Diocese of Peoria, but also played professional soccer before becoming a priest, entering into seminaries, telling us his story into the priesthood. I know there was a pivotal moment when you were in Chile, when you were playing professional soccer, and you're regularly going to confession. You mentioned that, but there was a turning point in an experience you had with a priest in confession. Can you share a little bit about that?
0: You know, so the point that I told you about kind of feeling called to the priesthood, that was at my very beginning of my experience in Chile. And so now we're like 3 years later. Mm-hmm. So we're at the point right where I'm realizing that I have to do something about this, but I'm delaying, you know, and I'm delaying the inevitable, and I'm delaying my obedience to God and all of these things. And I remember running from confession to confession, right? Not wanting to be known. And realizing that I needed to, one of the convictions that the Lord put on my heart is that I needed a regular confession. And at that time, I didn't know that it was to discern well, right? It was clarifying my mind and my heart, right? It was purifying what I believed and how I lived it, right? The way that we pray is the way that we believe, and the way that we believe is the way that we pray. And so all of a sudden, I realized that confession was purifying me. And I thought that I was only being purified of sin, but I realized that my mind and my heart was being purified to be open to trusting God. It was in one of those times of confession that I experienced this priest that asked me some very direct questions about why I was running. It was almost as if he saw something that no one, I wasn't allowing anyone else to see. I remember him saying to me, he said, he first asked me like why I was there. Right? Why are you back at confession so soon? He's like, you were just here last week. What are you doing here now? What are you doing here? And I was like, man, you haven't even given me a chance. You haven't even given me a chance to tell you my sins. Like, I'm about to tell you. And as I told him my sins, it was immediately after that, he basically said to me, he said, son, you're too old for this. What are you doing? He's like, how are you living this way? And he literally said to me, I'll never forget these words. He said, do not come back to our church until you're ready to be a true Christian. I do not come back to our church. And he challenged me. And as I've mentioned, like that challenge at first, I was a bit offended just in the way that he said it. But as the night grew on and I left that confessional, as I walked around the city, as I was, those words were ruminating in my head and my heart, I realized that like that was a great challenge of someone who actually believed in me, right? Who would give somebody a challenge like that unless mm-hmm. they knew I was capable of it? Right? He saw something in me. He saw that I was putting this off. He wasn't trying to keep me out of the church. He wasn't trying to tell me not to come back. He was actually laying down the law. He was laying down the challenge of being a good father and saying, I know you have more in the system. I know you have more in the tank. Like, why aren't you committing? Why won't you give God your best? Mm-hmm. And it was then that I realized there was something, there's a lot that had to change, but I knew that again, the Lord had spoken through his priest.
1: Yeah, we live in a culture where expectation is often so low, especially for teenagers, young adults today. It's this perpetual adolescence isn't just the way young people have been living, especially our generation, the millennials, but it's the way that has been normalized, as if there's no expectation to grow up. So when you said, the priest said, you're too old for this, I think it's very profound, because no one's really told, hey, where the bar is at, what the expectation is. Maybe for some it was getting good grades, and yes, they're pushed to do one activity after another for many young people, high school students and younger today, but there's never this culpability of a true behavior of what is justifiable or allowed in terms of our sins and our virtue and maturity. And so that game-changing moment, literally for you, by a priest challenging you, looking at your sins and saying you're too old for this, is the call that I think many young men and women need today.
0: Yeah. You know, we do. I mean, what is the age of youth, right? We don't, you know, the trends, like we're not getting married anymore until in 30s, you know, and that's usually not by desire. It's almost like we think we're too young before that, right? And so there's all kinds of things. And guys, you know, the age of ordination is getting higher, and we have to ask what is the reason for that? I think some guys think they're too young to make commitments. And I hear that from parents all the time when I'm discerning with young men, like, my son is too young to make this type of commitment. And I say to them, he's just going to seminary. He's not becoming
1: a priest.
0: You're fantasizing
1: him. He's
0: got 6 more years. Yes. And so you're right. Like, it is part of our perception, but it's a cultural norm. It's something that we're seeing. But certainly I see right now, especially in the young men that I work with, they're ready for the challenge, and they haven't had somebody to challenge them.
1: They right? want the they, challenge. They,
0: nobody wants to offend, right? We don't want to offend anybody, and we don't want anybody to feel judged by us, right? So we soft pedal so many things. But man, I will tell you that obviously you can see from what the story I just told, but my entire life I've had coaches. It just continued to challenge me, and that's what drove me to be better. That's what drove me to be my best. It made me want to seek excellence.
1: Mm-hmm. Something you said earlier really stood out to me. You talked about how early on when you were in Chile playing professionally for their soccer team there, that you started to have this calling from God, be my priest. You delayed a couple of years, you double down on your career, and you find a girlfriend, like you said. You know, you're justifying all these things that you're running from being a priest, but you said at a certain point a couple of years later, you realized you were delaying your obedience to God. I've heard a lot of men, especially who have been on this show over the last few months, who have spoken to how important obedience is and everything. Now, you're a Catholic priest. You take vows and promises, right, to obedience. But I think most people don't. We really hate that word in our modern culture. But I've spoken to so many men of lay, of varying ages, where they say, oh, the obedience was everything. And finding a way to be obedient in the state and life that they are in. What advice do you have, especially for young men today, if you were to look back where you were then in the culture that young men are in today, how they can discover that obedience to where they are being called in their current state in life?
0: That's such a great, great question. And the reality is that obedience isn't coming from a tyrant, right? Like that we're not aligning ourselves with someone who doesn't want our good, right? Obedience in itself, if we truly understood obedience, it is the greatest freedom. Right? We experience freedom when we are obedient to God's will. We know where we stand. We know what He desires. Right. And this obedience of, or the lack of obedience, I should say, of thinking that we can do whatever we want, however we want to do it, whenever we want to do it, leads to actually slavery. And that's what most of us have experienced. It's actually not a compliment to me, is to say, I know what slavery looks like. I know what it is to be disobedient. And so to come under the gentle yoke of Jesus, who says, follow me, and basically I will do the one that's plowing. I will be right beside you. I will do the obedience to my Father with you. I will show you how. You will not do it alone. Right? There is an incredible, incredible freedom to live that kind of obedience, knowing that I don't have to make life exciting anymore. I tell young men all the time, like, I had this pressure, this struggle throughout my life that I think a lot of young people live with, that I thought my philosophy of life was, life will only be as exciting as I make it. Right? And I think most of our world lives there. It'll only be as exciting as I make it. So I have to get to making my life exciting. The reality that I found out is that coming under the obedience of Christ and living with Him, now He's the one that makes my life exciting. he's the one that has scratched out the adventure. And I just get to follow. I just get to wake up every day and say, Jesus, what do you want from me today? Where are we going? How is this going to go? And it's been like priesthood has been the most exciting thing I've done with my life.
1: No, and isn't that a testament, you know, in the midst of some people might say, hey, you were living that lifestyle. You were a professional athlete. You traveled abroad. You did it all. And yet you're saying this is it as a Catholic priest. Your story is profound. My guest today is Father Chase Hildenbrink sharing his story from professional soccer player to Catholic priest. I'm interested to hear some of your insights on Gen Z. They are converting not just to Christianity, but to Catholicism. Our church has been filled with many young converts, especially young men. I want to dive into some of the hindrances and the pathway to faith for Gen Z, along with what you see is attracting them. We'll be back in just a moment here on Trending with Father Chase Hildenbrink. Brink.

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6: The stories here on Trending about how Gen Z is converting across the country. There's been a boom in number of people coming into the Catholic Church with just phenomenal stories, one after another, especially in Gen Z. And what's different? We've recently done a series on millennials, but what about Gen Z? What's piquing their interest beyond the obsession with the 90s that many of the 20-something-year-old Gen Z have? What are they facing as hindrances to their faith? My guest joining me today on Trending is Father Chase Hilgenbrink. He's a priest for the Diocese of Peoria. He's a vocations director there for the diocese. And he just shared his story of going from being a professional soccer player in Chile to becoming a Catholic priest. Father, you work regularly with Gen Z, especially those in their late teens and 20s, as you work with them on discovering their vocation. What do you see are the biggest impediments and hindrances to believing in their faith or living out their faith today?
7: Yeah, I think, you know, a couple of things that we see. One is like there is a lack of a Catholic worldview, mm-hmm. and maybe even a biblical worldview, right? They've just not been formed and evangelized in a particular way. And so some of this stuff is just to present to them the truth of the Catholic faith is a little bit foreign, right? And there's like no framework to do it, which actually may sound terrible, or you may even ask what we're even getting at there. But the reality is that every problem presents a new solution, which is that this is why we're recognizing that evangelization, right, is we know it, is answering the question why, right? It's answering the question why do we even need faith, or why do we even need Jesus, right? And so that's the opportunity that we have before us. Like, so someone, as University of Mary has put out this great book, right, From Christendom to Apostolic Mission, right? We are no longer in Christendom. We are no longer with a catechized people or a cultural Christian society, right? We're with people that really have no context to know their faith. And so we have to teach them like we are in apostolic times. We have to proclaim Christ raw, right? From the very start. And we have to actually tell them who Jesus is, and we have to tell them his story, right? And so we're actually talking more about Jesus than we ever have before. At least that's what the need is, right? And that's what the desire of those hearts are.
6: I appreciate that you mentioned that, because I remember when I first started getting into evangelization work and getting involved more so in the moral issues of gender and same-sex attraction, abortion, contraception, the problem was you can't just say this is what the church teaches. They needed to know the why, from the science, the anthropology, to, yes, the philosophy and theology behind it. But once they understood the other stuff, they got why the theology made sense. It was very intuitive. You know, the church wrote the blueprint for the human person. So I appreciate that you're pointing to the fact that they just don't have that Catholic worldview, because they don't know both the what and the more so the why of why we are living the way we are, why we need God, why God has a say in how we live our sexuality, among other things. What do you see as most attractive to Gen Z about our faith that is contributing to this just clinging on to the faith, whether it's they're doubling down on their faith once they learn something, or even the intrigue to convert today?
7: I think one of the most attractive things is that we stood the test of time. If you think about where our culture is at today, and especially after COVID, right, and you think about the isolation that people have felt, and the polarity, whether it's in politics or in society and culture, and then in the news, right? And now people really, I see young people, they do not believe anyone, right? They don't know who to trust. And so who do I believe? I don't believe the news anymore, right? I don't believe that even my universities, right? I don't believe that people are actually telling me the truth. I'm just here to get a degree so that I can get a job someday. And I don't even know if that'll happen. Right. So there's all kinds of things that we don't know who to trust, and realizing that we could be canceled for anything that we ever say or do. Right. And so there's this lack of trust of anybody and everybody. And I think we're realizing that the Catholic Church has not changed our tune for 2000 years. We've said the same thing. We've preached the same thing. We've lived in the same way. And we've stood the test of time, and we haven't got canceled. And even amidst all of our faults and the embarrassing faults, right, that we stood the test of time, and it must be the Holy Spirit that is holding us together, and Jesus Christ is the same message, right, yesterday, today, and forever. And so here we are proclaiming this message, and I think they're realizing that amidst those difficult teachings on cultural hot button topics, that we're not backing down because we can't, because we live by a man who taught that the truth is the only way to the Father.
6: You know, that's what we did when we started this program over 10 years ago now, is I wanted these timeless truths to be communicated because it is attractive. And so it's really cool to hear that you're saying this is behind why Gen Z is so intrigued by the Catholic faith, because it's bringing those timeless principles, that truth, and that truth is a person. That's Christ. I remember looking last week at one of the professional basketball players, female basketball players. I don't remember her name off the top of my head, but she spoke out about, you know, men and women being in their respective sports. Sophie Cunningham, that's right. Thank you, Jim. And she really was emphasizing the importance of, hey, you know, I want to protect kids, young girls, from men being in their bathrooms and their locker rooms. And she then said that she really felt compelled to just share love, and that love is truth. It's being honest. And I really appreciated that statement, because ultimately love is truth, and truth is a person, and that's Jesus. And people come to find that's why truth is so important. It's not just about being right. It's actually about being loved and being known by God.
7: It's so good. And that's where, you know, in this, in the midst of a little bit this isolation, and Gen Z lives online, right? Like, we have to recognize that too. And so where are they going to find it, right? Hopefully they find your channel. But we're living in a time now too that we have evangelized, right, online. You see everything. Yes. That I don't need to name all the programs, but all, and all the people, but almost every Catholic now is evangelizing somewhere online. And there's things you can actually find the answers. We're in the information age. Everything's at your fingertips. You look up a question you have, you're going to find the answer, right? And so I think we can't downplay the evangelization that like, boom, that we've done throughout the past 10 to 20 years that is finally, I think we can't downplay that's bearing fruit as well.
6: It's very profound. If you were a friend of a Gen Z today, what would be your approach of evangelizing? Would you be talking about hot button moral issues in relation to Catholic faith? Would you be going down more so knowing God? What would be your approach if you were talking to someone, whether they're Catholic or not? You know, we all live in the secular culture. I don't think we have to treat evangelizing different, whether someone's Catholic or not Catholic today.
7: You know, I think the first thing that we've learned, and I've learned from so many different missionaries in the past 10 years that I've been a priest or so, you know, but one is that hardly any effective evangelization is done without inviting somebody into a friendship or into a relationship. We have to get the right things right. This is not necessarily groundbreaking, but it's also not intuitive to everyone. Yeah. Everybody just thinks, yes, we can just like say whatever we think about any topic and people are just going to catch on just because it's truth, right? Right. And the reality isn't that that's not the case, right?
6: Yes.
7: So we have to invite people into relationship. Having said that, if you're really asking me what's essential and what have I found that has to be said and what fires my heart when I share it with somebody else, it's just like finding new ways to present what we call the kerygma, right? The essential preaching of the gospel, which is one, why are we even here? I even asked high schoolers that today at a conference as they're preparing for school, like, why do you even think you're here, like, on earth? I asked that question one time when I was living in Chile, like, why am I here? And the reality is that God didn't need me. I tell them that God doesn't need you. Does that humble you? Right? God doesn't need you. He wants you. That's better. He wants you more than he needs you. And if you've ever been in a relationship with more need than want, you know that it's not a healthy relationship. God is not needy. He wants us. And he created us out of that want to share life with us. So he created us for this relationship. But we know, and as every Gen Zer knows, that life is broken. And we've been broken by others, or we've broken ourselves, or we're addicted, and we're frustrated, and we have all kinds of struggles in life, but we know that things aren't as they should be. And so everybody can agree with that. There's no one that I know that can't agree with that, right? The reality is that God saw that need. He saw that we were broken, and we could not reconcile ourselves to the Father. So he sent his only Son, Jesus Christ. And Jesus came to reconcile that relationship, to forgive us of our sins, and to rescue us from our brokenness, to rescue the brokenness so that we could have renewed relationship with him, be redeemed, and live even the resurrected life here and now as we wait the fullness of life in heaven. And now we have a choice, right? And so the question is, now we know what God wants. What do you want? What do you want for your life? How do you want it to look? Because there's only one way out. There's only one way to live this life in a fulfilled way. There's only one way for your heart to be full, for you to be satisfied, and for you to know the fullness of truth. And as you said, it's a person, it's Jesus. And so to just to lay that out before someone and say, do you want him? Do you want this? I can show you. I can show you. If you want that, I can show you how now.
6: I'm so glad that you drew that out from friendship being the first most point to then how you share about God, because I was speaking at an event this past weekend to a bunch of high school students, and one of them said, like, how do I start a podcast like you? How do I work in radio and evangelization? And I think so many people think like the goal of it all is to be famous, to have attention, to have followers, to be a professional soccer player. Like, you were at the height, like, you've seen it, right? And I laughed and I said, you really want to evangelize and you think a podcast or whatever is the greatest place. But in reality, I said, that's not the best place. And I was explaining how I spent a lot of years working one-on-one, face-to-face with women in crisis pregnancy, working with youth, and how, you know, it was the face-to-face relationships that helped to form me to be better able to respond and speak in a podcast radio format. And I think that's so key that we're seeing, you know, we can't just go and throw out all these ideas and say this is truth, because when it's void from relationship, we actually miss the mark. That it's about winning a person, not just winning an argument and sharing this is what is right.
7: Yes. Yeah, a formator that I had in seminary always used to say this, and it's always something to keep in mind for apologists. And I see that a lot of young Gen Zers are desiring orthodoxy. They're desiring, right, to proclaim their faith, and they're desiring to do it very quickly without a lot of patience. And so they, they're grabbing on especially to apologetics, which is beautiful. Yes. And I was mostly converted to my faith because of apologetics, so I love that. But here's something to keep in mind, that when we approach someone with the fullness of truth that we have with the gospel, and we want to convert them, and we want to win them over, right? We have to remember that we have to approach everybody with both truth and charity at the same time, and they can never be divorced, right? And so truth without charity is brutality. And charity without truth is sentimentality. Right? We can't, and that's where the world lives. The world lives in sentimentality. We just want to be nice to each other, but we don't want to tell the fullness of truth. That's sentimental. And that doesn't bring us to the fullness of truth or the fullness of love. That's not loving, right? So we can't live in brutality. And I think a lot of us want to convert people so fast that we actually do it without love, right? Truth without love is brutality. And so we have to keep those things always in tension. That's what great virtue does.
6: That's very profound. Truth without love is brutality. What was the second part? What without love is sentimentality?
7: And charity without truth is sentimentality.
6: Charity without truth is sentimentality. That's been Father Chase Hildenbrink here on Trending. If you missed his story from being a professional soccer player in Chile to a Catholic priest, go listen to this episode. It'll be available later this evening. Share it with a friend. Maybe you know someone who you believe there's a calling to the priesthood. It might be a neat means for them to share and hear one man's story. Father Chase, thank you for joining us today, for sharing your story and insights into Gen Z. I'll be back in a moment. We'll be looking at what can change with abortion in our culture. There's a new peer-reviewed study showing that indeed there is chemical abortion in the drinking water. Good warning for two reasons, what we're drinking, but two, EPA has actually piqued their interest, and this could lead to getting rid of some access to abortion.
8: With new chemical abortions, less surgical abortions, the dynamic in the abortion industry is changing. So where the pro-life movement is going to have to go is getting out and being the church and putting forward a good witness, really reaching the heart of the people.
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10: Hello, this is Archbishop Thomas Winsky of the Archdiocese of Miami, Florida. 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Remember, O most gracious Virgin Mary, that never was it known that anyone who fled to thy protection, implored thy help, or sought thy intercession was left unaided. 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O Mother of the Word Incarnate, despise not my petitions, but in thy mercy, hear and answer me. Amen.
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6: Motherhood has been changing drastically the last week or two. My one-year-old is climbing up walls, climbing on top of tables, climbing on top of everything. Anything he can climb. I mean, he is able to walk a handful of steps. He can do more than that, but he is more interested in climbing. And it takes moments before I am chasing the next disaster with this little guy. Boy energy is different. That's for real. One boy after two girls is a bit of a shock. Anyway, today there has been some good news coming out this week on the abortion front. As you know, we are seeing a state-to-state battle over legal abortion, and one of the strategies that many of the pro-life leaders across the country have been taking is concern over drinking water and sewage. Why is this a big deal? Well, there's been a cultural shift with abortion, if you didn't know. The majority of abortions, a minimum of 3 out of 5 abortions today, are done through a chemical abortion, mifepristone and misoprostol. These chemicals, the first one, mifepristone, helps to cause the baby to die. The second, cause the baby to basically, woman go into labor and to pass the baby, essentially. Well, something we've known is, this is a DIY, do it at home, do it yourself, abortion, and these babies are being flushed down the toilet. We just have to be frank. In fact, before it was more normalized for this to be the mail order abortion, do it yourself at home, it used to be that if a woman, and I saw this working in the pregnancy resource centers, if a woman were to take home the chemical abortion process, she would be told, flush, don't look, when the baby passed. Because it would be so traumatizing. The reality of a child would be right there. We know that chemical abortion is horrific for these women for many and various reasons, not to mention that when it was legalized, or should I say allowed by the FDA in 2000, the normal structure of allowing a new drug on the market was completely surpassed. And then during COVID, we saw President Biden's administration throw out all basic restrictions that really allowed for widespread access to chemical abortion. What ensued as a result to make this the most common type of abortion today is that we know, based on the rate of chemical abortion, and grant, it's not fully reported, we know there's a minimum of more than 50 tons of chemically tainted blood, placenta tissue, and human remains that have gone into our waterways. We're talking everything from sewage to tap water. Now, this is a concern because we know that conventional wastewater treatment is actually designed to eliminate pathogens, but not necessarily trace pharmaceuticals or synthetic hormones, or not to mention just aborted babies. We're talking about human growth hormone, all of these things that are going on. So what's happening? Well, we are seeing medically, there's been a fallout as a result of chemical abortion and fetal tissue. In other words, babies, human beings in the earliest stages of life being in our water. We have reports of human growth hormone and other hormones that people are finding in tumors that they have, they shouldn't have, especially men. How are you getting this? We've talked about contraception, how contraception is in our water as well. It's why I'm a big fan of the right types of filters. I have said this to all of my siblings, our parents, that we need to be making sure we're protecting our water. Well, We've known that one of the ways we could possibly defeat abortion in the United States is to expose how damaging this is for water today. And so we have a recent study that's come out this past week. It's a peer-reviewed study published in the Journal of the Alliance for Hippocratic Medicine, JAHM. And this is only going to continue to be discussed. In fact, it's already received the attention of the EPA, and they're currently evaluating mifepristone for inclusion on the Safe Drinking Water Act. This could mean that mifepristone could be further regulated, and the most common type of abortion today, this could be one of the ways that we start to pull that out of the normalcy of accessibility for women today. In fact, this is so common, not only is the most common type of abortion, but we know young women are stockpiling it today because of the fear-mongering of the pro-abortion movement, saying just abort right away if you think you might be pregnant, especially in states where there's less access legally to abortion, but still mail order abortion, whether legally or often illegally, is being funneled into the many states across our country. So here's the big deal. Why does this matter? Because one, it can lead to us getting rid of the most common type of abortion or further regulating it when it's relatively unregulated, even to the point of not following existing laws on chemical abortion. The other part is a concern about endocrine disruption for all of us, given that we know this is in our wastewater and our tap water. Tap water that includes what we soak in our daily bathing, to what we drink. Now, remember, one of the biggest organs of the body is the skin. And if you want to receive something through the skin, this is why even many medications, including in particular progesterone, is actually given topically, among other ways. So why is this a big deal? Because this study in particular focused on one thing: progesterone. The fact that mifepristone, one part of this chemical abortion, is meant to block progesterone. Progesterone is a key hormone for pregnancy that is progestation. When you get rid of it, it causes everything during pregnancy, from miscarriage to preterm labor. We talked about this yesterday here on Trending. Additionally, progesterone plays a key role in signaling the body for proper hormonal cycles. It plays an important role in conceiving and fertility. Low progesterone is a leading cause of infertility today, and it is a key treatment for things such as PCOS, now PMOS, and things such as endometriosis, among others. So there's real concern about a anti-progesterone substance that could render everyone from infertile to damaging hormone signals, to damaging fetal development, to causing miscarriage, to causing preterm labor. This is a big concern. Now, this also could negatively impact not just women, but also men. It's a great opportunity for us to step in and be involved, as the EPA is aware of this study now, and they are really considering putting mifepristone, one of the two key components of the most common type of abortion today, on the Safe Drinking Water Act watch list. And again, leading to a further regulation when it's hardly regulated of abortion. This has been a strategy that the pro-life movement has been engaging in, especially since the overturning of Roe versus Wade in 2022, along with, since we saw during COVID, the increase in access to chemical abortion, because we knew it negatively impacts the environment, it negatively impacts aquatic life and human life. So this is why Students for Life of America is leading the charge and asking us to help contact the EPA to continue to draw attention and concern, as they are currently evaluating mifepristone for the inclusion on the Safe Drinking Water Act, because this could lead to fewer abortion, less access, protection from women. You know, everyone today is very focused on being health conscious, on the environment, on the types of food they're eating. Well, this could be a game changer, and this is why it's been a leading strategy in the pro-life movement, especially in states that have nearly unrestricted access to abortion. If this is the main type of abortion, let's focus on the various ways we can make this illegal. And so the Students for Life of America has a very easy to use program online where you can contact the EPA concerning our drinking water and concerning mifepristone, the first of the abortion drugs in the chemical abortion process. You can email and contact directly the EPA administrator, Lee Zeldin, online through the program that Students for Life has set up. It takes just about 30 seconds to input your information. The system's great. And sometimes I know I'll hear people say, well, does me contacting my legislator or a representative such as this for the EPA and administrator really matter? In fact, it's often said that it matters even more than when we go to vote because we're bringing great attention and repeatedly to some of the key.
16: When I was outside of the church, there was always an unsettled feeling. There was always a feeling of something missing and something not complete. The deal clincher is we found our way to our parish. And we met just an incredible pastor. We learned things that we'd never been taught. Wouldn't be the person that I am without the church and without the sacraments, particularly the Eucharist. I can't live without it.
17: If you've been away from the Catholic Church, visit CatholicsComeHome.org.
18: Are you questioning the teachings of the Catholic Church? 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
19: Hail Mary, full of grace, the Lord is with thee. Blessed art thou among women, and blessed is the fruit of thy womb, Jesus. Holy Mary, Mother of God, pray for us sinners, now and at the hour of our death. Amen.

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2: Good evening and welcome to The Journey Home. My name is Marcus Grody, your host for this program, and this is our open line first Monday episode, the first Monday of December. And normally on this program, I would have a former guest from The Journey Home, a convert or a revert to the church, who've already given you their story, but now they're here to answer more questions. Well, my scheduled guest for this evening, Dr. Robert Stackpole,

0: bit of this wonderful new encyclical by Pope Benedict XVI on hope. And we'll look at that in a moment. But I want to remind you that your phone calls and emails are an essential part of this program for Father Mitch Pacwa tonight. And if you'd like to give us a call, 1-800-221-9460. 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Now, Father, welcome back to the Journey Home.
1: Good to be back.
0: Is this your second or third time? You've been on a couple times.
1: At least a couple
0: times. Round table. You did the round table on the New Age.
1: And also did one on Islam with Daniel Ali.
0: Exactly right. Exactly right. So, I mean, those are some of the questions you might want to ask Father Pacwa. But we are going to look at, again, this encyclical on hope. We'll get to it in a moment. But it's tradition, Father, that I always ask my guests to begin the open line program to give us a little snippet of your spiritual journey.
1: I can give a little snippet because it's one part of my spiritual journey is certainly related to today's feast day. Today's the feast for Jesuits, a big feast of St. Francis Xavier. He was a Basque who met St. Ignatius Loyola at the University of Paris, where St. Francis was a big track star. And here's this other Basque who was actually on the other side politically. Xavier and his family supported the French, you know, interests in Navarre, and Loyola supported the Spanish interests. And so they would have had a little bit of that perhaps going on. But they eventually, St. Ignatius, who kept saying to Francis Xavier, you know, what good is it going to do you to gain the whole world and lose your immortal soul? Because he was looking to become a professor, get a nice living, maybe be a bishop someday. And instead, he played billiards with St. Ignatius and lost. And as a result of that, he had to serve Ignatius for 30 days, which meant Ignatius had him make the 30-day spiritual exercises. Now, what it has to do with
0: me... Before we go there, yeah. Ask, about what time period were they at?
1: This is
0: Paris?
1: In the 1520s. Late 1520s.
0: So guess who was also a student there
1: John
0: at the same
1: Calvin.
0: Time?
1: John Calvin. This would be late 1520s.
0: That's amazing to think they're there possibly at the same time.
1: Yeah. And they're studying at St. Barbara College. Now, this was all fine, and they went off to try to go to the Holy Land. Didn't work. They offered themselves to the Pope, and the Pope asked for one of the Jesuits, to go to India with the help of the King of Portugal. The man assigned got very sick, couldn't leave. So Xavier was sent in his place, and he became a missionary who has probably baptized more people than anybody in the history of the church. Just hundreds of thousands of people baptized by him. Now, what that affected me is that St. Francis Xavier not only went to India and Sri Lanka, the Molucca Straits, but also up to Japan and died on his way to go to China. When I was in fourth grade, we had a Catholic geography book. We had Catholic history books, Catholic geography books, and as we studied each country, learned a little bit about the faith there. And there's a little sidebar in the book about how in the study of Japan, that the Jesuits had gone there, made many converts, but were martyred and prevented from coming back. But the Jesuits had baptized many Japanese and told them to wait for the priest would come back, and that they said, ask three questions. Are you married? Do you honor the Blessed Virgin Mary? And are you under the Pope? When a Franciscan came with the French consulate in the late 19th century, Japanese Catholics came out asking those three questions of him, which struck him as very odd in a mostly Buddhist and Shinto culture. But here there were quite a few thousand Catholics in Japan that came out of the woodwork, and they still are there. So it was really impressive to me. When I was a junior in high school, I was in a high school seminary. I'm a lifer. I've been in seminary since I was 14. And when I was a sophomore in high school, get a job, I was earning money to help pay for my tuition and to make a better rate of income than I would get from a bank account, I invested in the stock market. And I loved the stock market. I won the second prize in the school science fair for explaining the stock market. I got other guys investing. I just really enjoyed it when I was 15, 16 years old.

0: I knew it was called the priesthood, but I assumed the diocese. But I felt too weak to deal with that temptation to avarice. And so, knowing myself already, I could see it coming. So, and then 3 days later, I said, I'm going to be a Jesuit. Now, I'd never seen a Jesuit in my life. Never read any books about the society, but just that little sidebar in the geography book was the one contact I had. And so that, I think, was part of the way that I got into the Society of Jesus, a decision that I have loved ever since I was privileged to enter back in 1968.
1: You know, that's an interesting witness to the need for good Catholic textbooks.
0: Absolutely.
1: That have sidebars that make sense.
0: Yeah.
1: I mean, I've seen some contemporary books that have weird sidebars.
0: Yeah, yeah.
1: And where they're going to take a kid. But that little sidebar.
0: It was a sign of, you know, that these men who gave their lives, whether through exhaustion like Francis Xavier or through martyrdom like Paul Meakey, these people died in hope that the church would be established in Japan. And their hope was well-founded because it was founded on Christ. And that's something that we still see. We want to pray. And that I thought that would be also be a good introduction to coming into this
1: good
0: encyclical. Spe Salvi.
1: Spe Salvi, the encyclical letter of Spe Salvi, the Supreme Pontiff Benedict the 16th, just released this last weekend. And I'm pretty sure that Raymond already had a program discussing it. And so our goal tonight is not going to summarize this encyclical, but we strongly encourage you to go to EWTN.com. You can download the entire encyclical. You can read it in less than 2 hours. And it's very readable. I mean, it's
0: and the
1: wonderful.
0: Download is free.
1: There you go.
0: Printing it costs you money. But the downloading of it is free from us. It's our gift.
1: Or you can read it online. But the point is, sometimes we think of encyclicals as something way out there, you know, too difficult for the average person to read. This is a wonderful presentation of the Catholic understanding of hope, but in this, the copy I have is about 75 pages long. He talks about purgatory. He talks about offering it up. He talks about Mary. He talks about atheism. He talks about the loss of the true understanding of hope. Mm-hmm. So rather than, though, go through a summary of this, just a few questions, Father, to help prime our callers tonight and some ideas. If you would, what is hope? In the scriptures, we see it mentioned in the triumvirate, faith, hope, and love, over and over again, especially almost all of Paul's letter, theological virtues. But what do we mean by hope?
0: Yeah, it is one of these theological virtues, which means that it's a virtue that comes to us by God's grace. Some virtues are, like prudence and temperance, have a lot to do with our own human nature, and that there's something that we cooperate with grace. But these three virtues of faith, hope, and charity come to us by God's grace. So that's very important. And just the title, can I explain a little of the title? It's a quotation from Romans chapter 8, verse 24. Spe salvi facti sumus, which means by hope we are saved. We have been saved. And so this is something, a direct quote out of the Greek of 8:24 in Romans. Now, hope is having an assurance. It's something that is, you know that this is going to be true, but it's a focus, not like faith on what God has done or is doing, but hope has an orientation toward the future. We have a hope in what God will do. We have different kinds of hope, but in terms of the theological virtue of hope, our hope is going to be for eternal life. And having that conviction, that assurance that this is going to be the case, that we can trust that God is going to be fulfilling what he says. And that's why hope is also, you know, very much connected with other virtues. It needs to inform things like fortitude. You know, this is one of the gifts of the Holy Spirit. Why do you stand tough in tough times? Because you have hope that something good is going to come out of this. God's good is going to come out of it. And that's the issue with hope.
1: Let's say that a youngster has been bothered by a bully over and over again at school. And so on his way to school, he's just hoping that that bully doesn't show up around the corner. Is that the kind of hope we're talking about?
0: No. Matter of fact, I think a better example of hope would be that kid that's getting bullied starts lifting weights and hopes that he can stand up to the bully.

0: That would be a little bit more, because you have the not just the hope of avoiding something bad. You know, that would be an odd way to speak, for instance, a Christian hope. I hope that I don't go to hell. Well, yeah, but that's not really hoping much. Just like hoping that I don't run into the bully. I want something else. It's not that I'm trying to, I don't hope in the sense of avoidance, but I'm going towards a goal. And that goal is drawing me. And just like the skinny kid that lifts weights enough to be able to stand up when he needs to stand up to the bullies. So also, do we have hope that we're going to be able to stand up to evil, and more importantly, we'll be able to go to heaven?
1: Now, Pope Benedict deals with that in this wonderful encyclical. In fact, after talking about the close relationship between faith and hope, even at times interchangeable, he then discusses one of the most important scriptures that relates faith and hope. And what I found fascinating about his description was something that I hadn't seen before, but it just shows you the importance of accurate translations, because if it's not translated correctly, it can in fact lead to a complete misunderstanding. And he describes that in paragraph 7. He says, we must return once more to the New Testament. In the 11th chapter of the letter of Hebrews, verse 1, we find a kind of definition of faith which closely links this virtue with hope. Ever since the Reformation, there has been a dispute among exegetes over the central word of this phrase. Now, what I'm going to do is I'm going to read, as he did in his encyclical, the English translation of the verse, Hebrews 11, 1, but I'm not going to translate two key Greek words, the translation of which make all the difference in our understanding of hope. The verse is, faith is the hypostasis of things hoped for. The elenkos, I'm not sure if that's right, the elenkos of things not seen. These two Greek words, faith is the hypostasis of things hoped for, the proof of things, the elenkos, lenkos of things not seen. Now I'm going to read first a translation of this verse from the good old King Jimmy Bible, 1611, which is identical to, in this verse, to the translation of the verse in the Douay Rheims. Hebrews
0: which
1: 11
0: is the Catholic translation.
1: Is the Catholic translation. This
0: that
1: is
0: was the, done, the Catholic translation that was done just a couple years before the King James Bible came out.
1: So in this case, the verses are identical. And this translation is this. Now listen carefully. Now faith is the substance of things hoped for, the evidence of things not seen. Now faith is the substance of things hoped for, the evidence of things not seen. Now I'm going to read the same verse from the RSV version.
0: Revised Standard Version.
1: Revised Standard Version, which is a long since revised version of the King James Version, as well as this is the Catholic edition. Now, faith is the assurance of things hoped for, the conviction of things not seen. Now, on the surface, it may not sound like there's a lot of difference, but there is. And that's what Pope Benedict points out.
0: Yeah. In terms of this, that faith is the substance of things. It's talking about an objective reality. And how does the RSV put that again?
1: The assurance.
0: Assurance. Here's the difference. What's the difference between a substance and an assurance? The substance is an object that exists in reality. And when we talk about Christian hope, and what the author of Hebrews is saying here, is that our faith is the substance of things we hope for. And that we don't hope for pie in the sky. That's one of the things that a lot of people criticize Christianity for. All you do is talk about pie in the sky and the great by and by. I look through my Bible. I don't see pie mentioned even once. I don't know what they're talking about. And yet alone pie in the sky. What good is it going to do up there? Angels don't eat pie, as far as I know. Again, my Bible doesn't say they do. Instead, there is another kind of substance of things that I hope for. The fact that Jesus Christ died for our sins. He truly rose bodily from the dead. and truly ascended into heaven, and he's the anchor of hope. Matter of fact, we usually symbolize hope with an anchor. Where does that come from? Here in the letter to the Hebrews. That he's the anchor of our hope. He is the substance, this reality of his resurrected presence in heaven that is the hope that I want to attain, to be with God forever and to have the resurrection of my own body. But this is substance, whereas assurance is something different. When we use the word assurance, we're talking about our personal attitude towards the thing rather than the thing itself. So if we're not careful, we focus on our assurance, then we start having faith in our faith or hope in our own faith rather than hope in what God himself has done to bring us redemption. And that's a very important distinction. One becomes very individualistic and focused on me, whereas the other is focused on what God has done, the reality. And the Catholic translation that you see in the Douay Rheims English, and the King James, by the way, borrowed that. If you take a look at C.S. Lewis's wonderful book, English Literature in the 16th Century, excluding drama, he has a chapter on the Bible translations. That's excellent, excellent chapter. And he talks about how freely they borrowed from the Douay Rheims. In this case, they did.
1: Word for word.
0: Yeah, and it's something that is a very important part of the difference of attitude in the modern world. Because one of the points that Pope Benedict brings in is that the modern world has become very individualistic. It's an idea that he traces back to Francis Bacon, an English scientist and philosopher. And this idea that faith belongs in the private realm because publicly, we're working on science. Science will give us a paradise here on earth. It will make everything fantastic. And so, communally, as a society, we'll develop science, unpack all the secrets of nature, and make this a paradise. Whereas, your religious faith is part of the private world. And we see that idea very common in our culture. Well, in terms of this focus on assurance, that's my private life. It's this reality that's just for me. I maybe even shouldn't talk about it because it is private. Whereas together we'll work on other things. This other translation that Pope Benedict wants and is traditional is no, it's not a private matter of my subjective personal reaction to faith. It is the objective reality. This is what God has accomplished, and I'm going to believe that.
1: In fact, hope in it. That word, hypostasis, which in the Greek was translated as substantia in the Latin, actually has a closer meaning to the reality.
0: Yes.
1: The reality. It's not just a thought. It's a reality.
0: Right.
1: Let me read what...
0: Matter of fact, we talk about Christ's nature as the hypostatic union. You know, that in him, in this truly substantially, divinity and humanity, human nature and a divine nature are united in this hypostatic union without mixing the two, but it still is a reality of who he is. The same word, hypostatic, it comes from this word, hypostasis.
1: Pope Benedict quotes Thomas Aquinas. Let me read that, and then you comment on that. St. Thomas Aquinas, using the terminology of the philosophical tradition to which he belonged, explains it as follows. Faith is a habitus, that is, a stable disposition of the spirit, through which eternal life takes root in us, and reason is led to consent to what it does not see.
0: Right.
1: It's a reality
0: of
1: eternal life being present within us.
0: Exactly.
1: It's not just a change of mind.
0: Right. And it's, you know...
1: In fact, let me say with that, Luther, after that, as the alternative...
0: I was just going to go there, exactly.
1: Okay, let me read that, and then you can comment on that. To Luther, who was not particularly fond of the letter to the Hebrews, right?
0: No, not particularly fond. If it weren't for Philip Melanchthon, he would have taken it out of the New Testament. So Luther did not want to keep it in the New Testament. He didn't like the Hebrews, James, Revelation, 2 John, 3 John, 2 Peter. He wanted those out.
1: And he also was not particularly fond of the concept of, quote, substance. In the context of his view of faith, it meant nothing. For this reason, he understood the term hypostasis, substance, not in the objective sense of a reality present within us, but in the subjective sense as an expression of an interior attitude. And so naturally also had to understand the term argumentum, which was the word for proof, as a disposition of the subject. So in other words, instead of proof, you get this this idea of assurance.
0: Right.
1: I mean, and what fascinates me.
0: And again, let's just make sure folks understand that. The RSV here is using the word assurance, right?
1: Mm-hmm.
0: Whereas the work here, elenchon, elenchos.
1: Oh, here it was the evidence.
0: Right.
1: Here it is conviction.
0: Conviction. That's that elenchos has this, can have the sense of being convicted. It can, you know, bear that translation. But here it's something else. It's proof. It's convicted in court, and it's proof in court, and a sense of being proven. So here we have proof. For a Christian, what's the proof? Jesus Christ was crucified, and his disciples testified that they saw him, ate with him, touched him, spoke with him after the resurrection, that this is something that is for them proof that it's true. So again, it's an objective reality rather than a more subjective.
1: I use the example I gave earlier of a kid worried about whether you run into the bully. It's not merely having an assurance that bully won't show up or a conviction. It's having
0: proof.
1: A substantial proof, a reality.
0: Right, your Uncle Luigi from the Mafia took care of him.
1: So, I mean, that's the difference.
0: That's the Chicago solution.
1: Well, we also have, I know viewers, and I came from this, that believe, I didn't use the word hope that much when I was a Protestant Christian. I talked about faith and love. I didn't use hope as much as I used eternal security. Mm-hmm. Now, what's the difference between this proof, this substance, and what our Protestant brothers and sisters think of as eternal security for the future?
0: Yeah. Here's... I think to understand some of this difference, what Catholics and Protestants are dealing with are two worldviews, and two views of the human person in particular. One of the things that is almost trite, but it is relevant to this discussion. You know, Martin Luther taught that you're justified by faith alone, by grace alone, right? Mm-hmm. And what that means is that your human free will is so thoroughly bad. As a matter of fact, in the mouth of John Calvin, when pushed by Jesuits, in fact, to the argument, he came up with the idea, and so did actually the people after him, of total depravity of the free will. It is totally depraved, incapable of anything good at all. Luther was moving in that direction, but he didn't put it quite as strongly. But Calvin made it clear. That means that you cannot make a decision for Christ. John Calvin would never accept somebody like Billy Graham as a Christian who taught orthodoxy. Billy Graham is too Catholic for Calvin. Billy Graham teaches that you have to make a decision for Christ. He's been teaching that at revivals for decades and decades. And that whole message of making a decision for Christ is what you can't do, because your will is can't do anything. Grace comes in alone without your free will. That's the alone part, without your free will. And grace makes you accept the gift of faith. And then it's by that faith alone that you're saved, that came to you by grace. Now, Catholics believe that grace comes to us by faith. Absolutely. Again, it's a theological virtue. We've always taught that. But it's not faith alone. It's part of a relationship with you and God. And your will is fallen, but not totally depraved. And so you can say yes. Now, if the will is totally depraved, then it can't really be undone. All that can happen is it can be covered over. And that's a common image that's used, that grace covers you like snow covering the dung heap. I lived in Bavaria for a while, and I understood that image so well, because these Bavarian farmers would have a stone box outside their barn, and it would be filled with cow dung. And Luther mentioned, too, how that would be a sign of pride, but it's also a good image of what we're the material things we're proud of. Our riches are like dung. But it meant that you had a lot of cows and big fields to fertilize. But snow could cover it over. And I lived there in May, and it was still snowing every day. And so it covered over, and then it would melt later in the afternoon, and then it was just a pile that was wet and smelly instead of just cold and smelly. So it was, you know, that added, made it worse. But underneath it was still dung under the snow. That's what Luther is trying to say. You're still corrupted, or as Calvin said, depraved, but the grace covers you over. The Catholic mentality is that this hypostasis, this reality, the substance of that we have our hope in, and this, you know, proof that we have actually changes us. There is an internal change, so that it's as if God plants roses in the cow dung, and roses are able to transform the fertilizing dung into sweet-smelling roses. And this is the difference, that there's a substantive transformation of our personality. We put on Christ, to be sure. That's an image that's used in Galatians chapter 3. But we also grow up in him in Ephesians 4 especially. We see how we become, you know, more transformed by Christ. And it's that transformation that the things we hope for has going on for us. That's what's key as a different worldview. And we believe that we have free will, not just to choose which sin we're going to choose. We have free will to choose sin, or we can also say yes to God's grace. God's grace is more powerful, and we are absolutely dependent on his grace for salvation, for this faith, for this hope. But it's also going to be a grace that doesn't just cover us over in what Luther and Calvin both speak of as a certain type of legal fiction. It's rather a complete change of our personalities.
1: All right. Thank you, Father. Excellent. Again, strongly recommend this encyclical, because even those that, and I came from the ilk of the once saved, always saved, eternal security, and I presume the Catholics, I was presuming Catholics thought the way Luther understood hope. I was presuming that Catholics' hope in the future was just an assurance,
0: right?
1: You know, a conviction that that their works would save them somehow. But in reality, the eternal security folk, in many ways, were reacting against Luther's mistranslation of those words,
0: right,
1: without a full understanding of what they actually meant.
0: But there's something else there too, and this is part of that worldview difference. To have eternal security, even though I don't think most Protestants in this country are strict Calvinists or Lutherans.
1: Right.
0: They're not. And I've talked about this to a lot of Protestants, said, what are you talking about? It's only the strict Calvinists who really hold on to this. People like John Ankerberg, whom I debated, you know, with Walter Martin on his show, and another guy I debated, James White. They would be strict Calvinists, but most, and James White even told me, you know, he's part of the 10% of the Baptists that are saved, because most of them believe you can make a decision for Christ. And so, you know, this is something that is a different worldview, because even though they don't accept the whole of Calvin, they still have the echoes of his idea. If you are saved because God's grace overwhelms your will, and you had nothing to do with it, it's just simply God's choice, then you can't lose it. God is making you take this. All right, I gotcha. This grace is loaded. Stand back. You got to take it. No, you have no choice. And therefore, you would have eternal assurance given that idea. But once you say you make a decision, and that you can make that decision, and that your free will is capable of saying yes to God, it also implies you're capable of saying no. The Calvinist can't accept that you can say no. That's why they don't believe in mortal sin either. You know, all sin is the same, and once you've accepted grace, you can't be unsaved.
1: And I found it, when I look back on my own Calvinist views, that in many ways, it wasn't so much based on Scripture alone that they believed this. It wasn't even so much theology. It's their own philosophy.
0: Yep. Yep.
1: It's a philosophical understanding of the sovereignty of God and what that therefore means in all its permutations.
0: And a philosophy of what it means to be human. Yep. This is dealing with what we call anthropology. Mm-hmm. That is the structure of the human person. And if your will is totally depraved, these things follow very logically. Yep. And that's what it is. It's good philosophy, logic. But it's not based on my Bible.
1: All right. Thank you, Father.
0: Mine's agreed.
1: Let's take and Hebrew. You know, we've got a number of questions, but I want to also mention very quickly, because we've got to get other questions, because I want to make sure that we mention the relationship between hope, eternal security, all these things, and confession.
0: Yeah.
1: I mean, Catholics, we believe in confession, and really there's a certain sense in which it's that hope that can feed confession.
0: Absolutely. You know, there's a hope that is not a blinding of oneself to oneself. Everybody who has ever lived with me knows that I need to go to confession. And this is part of what's the case of most people. You know, that when you, the more you get to know people, you know, you realize they also need confession. And it's because we fall short of living up to that hope. That hope is not just waiting for the end and then we die and it's all over. Because we have that hope, now we must live in a way to prepare ourselves for it. When we sin, we all still have hope, though. Even when we commit mortal sin. Sometimes people say, oh, if you commit mortal sin, then you're lost. That's a sin against the Holy Ghost. You can never be forgiven. No, it's not. It's this. The only sin against the Holy Ghost is to say, I'm so bad, God can't forgive me. Hmm. We don't have that despair. We believe, we have hope that the cross of Jesus Christ is more powerful than any sin I can commit. And so I can come to him and I have hope that he'll forgive me. And, you know, that's one of the things that's key. So we fail. And we can lose our salvation. We can commit mortal sin and stay there. Or we can repent and go to confession and, you know, get reconciled to God. I wrote about that in my book, Go in Peace, with Sean Brown, whom you know, on confession. And that's something that we also have to keep in mind. Just because we don't believe in eternal assurance or security, it doesn't mean we don't have security. We have, instead of this absolute assurance, we have a moral certitude that we're among the saved. You know, just have to be aware that I can say no.
1: Well, there's one word that does not exist in Catholic vocabulary, and that's the word hopeless.
0: Yeah. That's, you know, despair is a very serious sin. Very serious.
1: But because of grace, we can turn.
0: Yeah.
1: We can turn.
0: And I also just want to mention how important I think this encyclical is for today, just as before we get to our other calls. Now, why is he writing about this? Because we live in a world, he says constantly, hope is not hope unless it's hope in God. Hope in material, and he plays with the huparchonta, the hope in the material ownership, as opposed to hypostasis. You know, that's a different, he plays with those Greek words nicely. But the thing that we have to have is hope in God. I look at so many parts of our society where people don't believe in God, they don't have faith, and they therefore don't have hope. Atheists are hopeless. You look at Western Europe, you look at Israel, where in Israel, for instance, 85% of the people are atheists. 85% of Israelis are atheists. A lot of people aren't aware of that. You know what else is true about them? Their birth rate is extraordinarily low. It's less than one child per family. Among the believers, that 15%, they have a lot of children. But that's significant because people, atheists, have nothing to hope for. All they live for is now. Children are not about right now. Children are about the future. When you have a child, you have hope. Our culture, not only Israeli, but Western Europe and our culture in America and Australia, other parts of the West, what do? Because they're hopeless, they look to death as their friend, the opposite of God. God treats death as his enemy. So we'll solve our problems by killing unborn children, killing people who are sick, killing the aged. Death becomes their friend because they're hopeless. This is where the virtue of hope is extremely important, and he's calling us to call our whole modern world back to the hope that is in Christ, that the hope that comes in God.
1: And what's amazing, he did all that in about 75 pages.
0: Huh.
1: I mean, it really is. It's a wonderful encyclical. Read it. Listen to our Holy Father and his explanation of this. Okay, a couple emails. This comes from a long way. John from Australia. Hey, John, thanks for watching the program.
0: Dear Good Marcus, on you, John.
1: Dear Marcus and Father Mitch, is there hope for eternal life for those who don't know Jesus or have no interest in the Catholic Christian faith?
0: Okay, a couple things. It depends on why they don't have any interest in Jesus or the church. And if it's because they are indifferent, they don't care, they're focused on the huparchonta, that is, the material wealth of the right now, then they don't have hope. All they've got is what they see in front of them. But I love this passage in Matthew chapter 25, verse 31, that when the Son of Man comes in his glory and all of the angels with him, and he will sit upon the throne of his glory, and before him will be gathered all of the nations, pantata ethne. Now, this translates what we usually call the Gentiles, the nations, the goyim. And these are the people who, when you go on to see the parable, Jesus says, when I was hungry, thirsty, naked, and so on, you took care of me. When did we see you that way? When you did it to the least of my brethren, you did it to me. And then the ones who don't help him said, we never saw you like that. Said, when you didn't do it to the least of my brethren, didn't do it to me. And those who did it to the least of the brethren get to go to heaven. Those who didn't get to go to hell. Now, that's bad. But these are folks who don't know Jesus. They're among the Gentiles outside the faith. And what they do to the most vulnerable people in their sight, in their lives, that is what Christ counts as being done to them, because they don't know him. If they don't know Jesus in some places, that's our fault, not theirs, because we haven't evangelized them.
1: Well, they're responding to that little spark of that God has put within their hearts. In fact, that's why Isaac Jogues, John de Brébeuf, the good Jesuits came
0: Saint
1: to North
0: Francis
1: America.
0: Xavier, today's
1: Francis Xavier, they went to these people who had never heard of Jesus.
0: Right.
1: They never heard of Jesus. Well, why not leave them alone? I mean, they don't know about Jesus, so they're not going to reject Jesus. I mean, I've heard that argument from non-Catholic sources.
0: Right.
1: You know, why go? You know, or if God wants to save them in his sovereignty, he will.
0: And the reason that we go and we send out this message on TV and all sorts of other ways that we try to teach the gospel is because God has put us under obligation and responsibility with, as so often is called, the Great Commission. To go forth to all nations, teaching them what I taught you, and baptize them in the name of the Father, Son, and Holy Spirit. This is the Messiah's commandment, so we do it.
1: All right. Another email from Nancy from Florida, Father Mitch and Marcus. I would like to know how hope comes to play in our praying for many years for our loved ones to return to the faith. What about those who have prayed for years in a hopeful and expectant way, believing that God answers the prayers of a righteous man, yet dies before seeing this answer to prayer?
0: First of all, when you're praying for something, don't pray that you can see it. Pray that it gets done. That's more important than you seeing it. Mm-hmm. The fact of praying for somebody who is away from the church. And you know, this is going to be something, whether you see it or not, it doesn't matter. That's irrelevant. What's relevant is their salvation and that you have hope that God will save that person. And that there's nothing more important than that. My father was not one who lived his Catholic faith very well. And, you know, it went to church maybe Easter and Christmas, usually, but not always. And rarely any other time. And a lot of other problems that we don't need to go into. But the thing that I talk about some of that in my book, Father, Forgive Me For I'm Frustrated, because I was dealing with frustration, especially after my dad left my mother and divorced and all that. That was difficult. But on his deathbed, he who had written me out of his will because I became a Jesuit, on his deathbed, he asked me to hear his confession. You don't know when something is going to come to play. I've been praying for my dad for a long time, since I was in third grade. Just took a while, that's all.
1: Let me read you something from Pope Benedict's, towards the end of his encyclical. It is never too late to touch the heart of another, nor is it ever in vain. In this way, we further clarify an important element of the Christian concept of hope. Our hope is always essentially also hope for others. Yeah. Only thus is it truly hope for me too. As Christians, we should never limit ourselves to asking, how can I save myself? We should also ask, what can I do in order that others may be saved and that for them too, the star of hope may rise? Then I will have done my utmost for my own personal salvation as well.
0: And he has a whole chapter here on hope and prayer too, so that's important.
1: Yeah. Again, we encourage you to read this wonderful encyclical. Maria from Minnesota. Hello. What's your question for us tonight?
2: Hello. Well, first of all, many years ago, I was in Dallas, and I believe Father Mitch Papa used to be there.
0: Yes, I was. I taught there for 95 to 2001.
2: Well, that was after my time. I'd like to have both of you actually comment on the different translations, the Douay Rheims versus the RSV or the NRSV, or which translation do you feel is the better of the two, or other translations. And also, if there's time, to comment on Evelyn Waugh's excellent biography of Edmund Campion.
1: Edmund Campion. Oh, yeah, wonderful. Awesome book.
0: Okay.
1: I will say...
2: I'll hang up and listen.
1: Maria, thank you very much. I was going to say Old Father's here. He just makes his own translation. He's got the Greek and the Hebrew in front of him and translates as he goes, which, you know, I wish we all had that that wonderful ability, but...
0: Sign up for the courses.
1: I learned in the seminary, but I've long since forgotten how to do it.
0: One of the things that... I think in terms of translation, when you go from one language to another, you're always dealing with a spectrum of values, translation values. On one end of the spectrum is being literal, and the other end of the spectrum is being literary, having good style that is comprehensible to the person reading the translation. And that's the spectrum. And you have to look, in terms of those values, where a translation is. So, for instance, something like the Good News Bible, which is oriented towards a fourth grade education, fourth grade reading level, newspaper style.
1: And it was good for missionaries going into new lands.
0: Exactly. Yeah. And they translated in a way that would be stylistically high, less on literal. The Jerusalem Bible, which is also more literary, but not simple. It's a beautiful translation, extremely poetic translation. I know, I really appreciate it. But it's also one which, you know, is highly literary. Sometimes my students would read it in class. I'd say, stop! That's not what it says! You know, I'd just go crazy because it was too stylistic at times. But it was beautifully done. Whereas some translations are so literal that they're wooden, and you don't understand them either. The one that I look to as the relatively best balance is the RSV. That has, for me, the best balance. Yeah. You know, it's not perfect by any means. You know, there's sometimes, especially with the new RSV, the NRSV, you know, sometimes there are ideological issues that come into play sometimes, you know, that they're trying to push an agenda. But overall, it's the best balance.
1: And that's one of the reasons why...
0: Good literary style and pretty literal.
1: That's one of the reasons why the RSV CE Catholic editions, it keeps coming back.
0: Right.
1: Back, even though there's an NRSV, because it's so well appreciated, Protestant and Catholic.
0: Right.
1: And as Catholics, as you said, since the King James, which was really in many ways the beginning of the RSV in itself, is based... in many ways, on the Douay Rheims, Catholics can feel quite confident in the RSV. Right. CE is a fine translation.
0: Right.
1: All right, thank you, Father. Let's go to our next email. This comes from Bill from Wisconsin. Dear Marcus and Father, the Protestant understanding since Luther has been that we are, quote, justified by faith, unquote. the notion based upon the book of Romans. Isn't this the Catholic view as well, with the relevant distinction being between justification on the one hand and salvation on the other? Indeed, my Douay Bible has a footnote on this very point in Romans. Can you comment on this, Bill from Wisconsin? I'd like to add a correction, though, to his email, because he says the Protestant Reformation understanding since Luther has been that we are, quote, justified by faith, unquote. And that's not the complete...
0: That's the problem. It's justified by faith alone, by grace alone. And it's... Catholics, when I've debated various folks on TV and radio and stuff, I say we Catholics do believe in justification by faith. It's adding the word alone that's the problem. As a matter of fact, there is one text in the New Testament which mentions being justified by faith alone.
1: It's the only
0: text. It's the only text that actually mentions that, and it's important because even if the Bible says something only once, you have to take it very seriously because it is so, so important. And so I look at that, and what it says here is that you are not justified by faith alone.
1: That's why Luther didn't like James, right?
0: That's where that's from. It's in the letter of St. James, chapter 2. And, you know, it's in verse 24, it says, "See that from works a man is justified, and not by faith alone." So that's why the Catholics don't mind. We have to profess we're justified by faith. But not by faith alone. When the Bible says you're not justified by faith alone, I believe my Bible more than I believe a theologian. That's a late tradition of men from the 16th century to believe you're justified by faith alone. The Bible says otherwise. And the thing that we also see is that we are saved by faith, by hope. Or we see in 1 Peter chapter 3, verse 21, baptism now saves you. And that in John 6, unless you eat my flesh and drink my blood, you cannot have eternal life. You know, what the Catholic Church is there to remind us of, we cannot pick out one verse and build all of our theology on that one verse. We must take the full Word of God in its completeness and keep all of that and maintain it in balance. That's what it means to be Catholic, yeah. To believe everything that Scripture says and keep the balance.
1: And faith is not merely an assurance or a conviction.
0: Right.
1: It is a reality.
0: It's a reality.
1: And a reality of a changed life. Yep. So it's merely a mental issue. It's how we live out our life, which right. You mentioned Ephesians a whole bunch of times. The whole first part's about the reality of what has happened in our life as a result of baptism and faith. The second part is how we've got to live that out. That whole book's about faith, though. The whole thing, the reality,
0: right.
1: As well as what we live it out. All right, let's go to our next caller, Louise from Michigan. Hello, Louise, what's your question? Are you there? Hello, Louise. Oh, she's not quite there yet. Maybe she'll come back. Maybe they'll get her. We've lost her. Father, this issue of hope and confession, let's say we've got some people out there that are struggling with hope.
0: Yeah.
1: Maybe they've been Christians all their life and they don't quite get it. They don't quite take it for granted.
0: As a matter of fact, what I would say, our culture, this is a good season to talk about this. Mm. It's the Christmas season. And our culture has its hope in huparchonta, not hupostasis. In other words, it has its hope in material goods. The big hope is on the Friday after Thanksgiving. Will the stores actually go into the black and start making a profit? And then make a big profit from that Friday after Thanksgiving until Christmas? That's our hope. And I like to, I may not own stock. I'm not allowed to own stock anymore. But I still like to watch those stock market shows. You know, the business programs, I find that fascinating still. I like to see what's going on. And they're saying, oh, this is going to be a good season. We've got all the toys. And that's their hope. And meanwhile, you have these other groups out there who are saying, keep Christ out of Christmas. Don't let Jesus be in it. You know, there's a few years ago in Denver, they just lost this year, but a few years ago, they would not allow a float with the nativity scene at the Christmas parade. That's the last thing you want there is Jesus showing up, because that is our hope. See, what we're celebrating at this time is that God said he's going to be born of a virgin, born in Bethlehem. He's going to be the Prince of Peace. And that means that we have hope that he fulfilled that. We have hope for his second coming. The world wants hope in big sales. Big sales. The good news that the world presents is, you know, why do they have so much bad news in the newspapers? Simple. All the good news is in the advertisements, the commercials. Big sale, new product. That's their hope. That can't be ours.
1: So in a practical way, let's say someone, what can you, this time of the season, how can they regain hope if it's been elusive for them?
0: Oh, great. You do, Pope Benedict mentions it here, you need to pray. So in this season, as a matter of fact, how many times do people talk to me about having post-Christmas depression? So what you have to do, and it's because they got this stuff and they're not happy with it, you need to pray. You need to come and read Scripture. Listen to the Word of God. Listen to the prophecies of the daily Mass readings. See how Christ fulfills them. Have hope in Jesus by getting to know him, prayerfully listening to Scripture, and trusting that he's going to communicate to you by his Holy Spirit. That's going to be the hope. That's why I go to the Holy Land for Christmas, so I can pray the whole time there and not just worry about presents. Plus, I don't have to give any presents if I'm not here.
1: Father, how about, if you would, let's end our program with a blessing.
0: Yes, let me bless you with this relic of St. Francis Xavier. May Almighty God bless you, fill you with his hope. May he lead you to become great missionaries, proclaiming this hope to our materialistic and atheistic world. May Almighty God bless you by the intercession of St. Francis Xavier, the Father, the Son, and the Holy Spirit. Amen.
1: Amen. Thank you very much, Father. And I want to take this time with a little bit that I have also to thank you for all the work you do on EWTN.
0: It's my pleasure.
1: You know, we talked about this encyclical. John Paul did some great encyclicals that sat around holding down coffee tables that people don't read, and your program has been helping the audience appreciate those. And the words of John Paul II, as well as your work on EWTN Live. You know, so thank you so much for your work.
0: It's my pleasure.
1: I also enjoy staying in the house with you every week when I come down. And your friendship and your spiritual advice, I always appreciate. So I know the audience appreciates that also.
0: Well, thank you very much. Thank you for kind.
1: Thank you for joining us on the journey home. This is a season of hope, as Father has said. And the best way to begin this season is to take a little bit of examination of your hearts and open up to God in prayer, asking him how you can be more faithful to following him in love. God bless you. See you again next week.
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10: Well, I wanted to have him speak specifically to sacred music. What is liturgy? What is sacred music at the beginning? And then what does that look like in practice? Should we be singing a Gregorian chant, or does that not matter? You know, what do we need Latin? There's a lot of different issues that I think make it relevant for musicians, for priests, and for the average Catholic.
9: Peter Carter, co-author with Cardinal Robert Sarah of The Song of the Lamb, Sacred Music and the Heavenly Liturgy. I'm Doug Keck. This has been a Bookmark Brief. Thanks for stopping by. We'll see you next time.
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12: Steve, here's a pro-choice argument that really upsets me. The one that says abortion empowers women and it's essential in order for women to have equality with men.
13: Right. It's a strange argument because abortion has never empowered women. It's empowered men, though, empowered them to use women for sexual pleasure without any long-term consequences. Abortion has normalized men's ability to use...
14: Here's Father Paul Zogby, pastor of St. Margaret of Scotland Parish in Foley, Alabama, on the Sign of the Cross.
15: The Sign of the Cross is the shortest creed. It's saying we believe three things in one little action. It's not the Catholic handshake. It's not Catholic. 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We believe the Son of God became a man, and we believe the Son of God died on the cross for me. That's the shortest little creed, the shortest statement of faith that a Christian makes when he or she makes the Sign of the Cross.
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0: of Jesus.
1: The most glorious work of all, to praise God in his kingdom.
0: Moved by the Spirit.
1: One who lives in love lives in God. And God lives in him. What a wonderful thing is our church. This whole network is built on trust. The essence of evangelization is to tell everybody Jesus loves you. We're all called to be great saints. Don't miss the opportunity. Well, hi there. This is Tuesday. Because you knew that early this morning, didn't you? But sometimes as it gets darker, you forget what day it is. I don't know about you. Are you that way? As long as we don't forget the season, we're in good shape, you know. But I was telling the sisters this morning at Lesson that so many people today, in today's world, are not family. They're not family. And I wonder sometimes why, you know. We should be family all the time. I feel very close to our television family. I feel like you're a part of me, and I hope I'm a part of you. What makes it, though, really? We're talking to each other. See, that is the secret, I think, of why we have family and why we don't have family. In the old days, when I was a kid, as hard as my mother and I had it, at least when we went to my grandmother's to stay, they had supper, and supper was always long for my grandmother. And if you go to Italy today or anywhere, they expect you to sit there for 2 or 3 hours. You know, you go to Germany. By the time we were in Germany, I thought we'd never leave. And they never said a word. They kept saying, is there anything else we could do for you? I said, no. If I eat any more, you're going to have to carry me out. But nobody seemed to care. It happened in Italy. I went with some marble people in Italy, and we sat in this long table. I think we got there at 7. And it was 10:30. We were still there. Nobody said a word. In America, of course, we have, everything has to be fast, you know. And they kind of come and look at you. And then they say, how long will you be here? You're through eating, you know. But see, I think it's because there are some people in some nationalities. And we used to do it in America. We used to sit around and talk. Even after a meal. And television changed that. It really changed that. Now we don't even talk to each other. We maybe talk at each other, you know. But we've lost that camaraderie with our family. Say, oh, my family's fighting all the time. Well, maybe you're Italian, that's all. We never fight. We just talk loud. I think there's a difference, you know. Some nationalities would say, maybe the English, would you please pass the spaghetti? We'd think you were sick if you said it that way as an Italian. We'd say, hey, what are you going to do, eat the whole platter? Give me that. Now, there is a big difference, isn't there? But it can be family in both ways. See, it's a different culture. Different everything. And I think in America, we ought to start that again. I told the sisters yesterday, I said, you know, starting Monday, we're going to have an hour together. We're going to do absolutely nothing but talk. And they all looked at me like, how long? They always ask the right question, you know. I said, 1 hour. 1 hour. Yeah, 7 to 8. But what do we do? I said, nothing. We're going to talk. Oh. What do we talk about? I don't know. We just talk. See, we all have, what do? Itis, don't we, huh? Even when we're together, we got to do something. But the most important thing in our life is not to do. The most important thing in our life is to be something to each other. And that's why I would like to initiate a good time in families just to talk to each other. I know you're gonna probably begin with saying, oh, well, what do you want to talk about? I don't know. I wish I weren't here. Well, if you just get started, talk about something that funny that happened, or tragic, or about someone who had a hard time that you heard about, someone at work who found out today they have cancer, they have 3 months to live. You could say,

They've already said their prayers. And then somebody comes up and says, look at the beautiful scenery. Isn't it exciting? And you're looking out the window, and you don't see a thing, because you just passed it. So we're very awkward, extremely awkward, when it comes to talking. We're like strangers. You know, some people never meet a stranger. They're always up in there, and how are you, and, you know, can I do something for you? But a lot of people, everybody is a stranger. And it's your family. You start out with your family. Here in this wonderful book we call the New Testament, what did our Lord do? Soon as he entered the active life, he formed a family. He left the family and formed a family of apostles. He picked them out one at a time, two, three at a time, until he had 12. They ate together. They went out and slept under trees. Everywhere he went, they went. When they were hungry, twice he fed them, and the whole crowd. See, and it's understandable that Jesus tried to form family, because when the masses were there, 5,000 men alone, not counting women and children, he said, Peter came to men real smart. He said, look, these people are hungry. Didn't say he was hungry. He said, these people are hungry, send them home. See, and our Lord spent days with them, and he didn't want to do that. He said, no, you feed them. He says, we don't have anything. Now, what happened? The apostles felt that any more time with these people was a waste. They were tired of people. And our Lord said, what do you have? He said, we don't have anything. We have a couple, this young boy here has a couple of fish and a few loaves. Isn't that wonderful? Out of the 5,000 people, the only one had any sense with this little kid. He brought his lunch, believe me. He knew, he was probably there before and thought, this is a long session. And I like this man Jesus, this God man Jesus. I'm going to bring me a lunch for 5 days. And he had about 3 days left. And the Lord said, bring him here. And this little boy was unselfish. He said, okay, you can have him. They've all he had. And the Lord multiplied him until everybody had all they wanted, 12 baskets that big left over. Jesus was always family-oriented. So much so that the greatest miracle of all, the Eucharist, was done at a meal. He had his apostles there. I know his mother must have been there and other disciples. He wanted them together in his last night. So we in America we've forgotten what it even means to talk to each other. And even if your children are gone, Why don't you talk to each other before you put on your TV? See, and it's going to be hard because we don't know what to talk about. See, we're like robots that get fed by electricity. That's what the television, radio. And I'm not against it. We're in it. But try. Try to bring your family together by speaking to each other lovingly about unimportant things. Unimportant things. And funny things. Today, Sister Mary Agnes sat in a chair, now it's full of water. I thought that was hysterical. I mean, she was soaking wet. Sympathy she didn't get. Because we were laughing about it. And it's a silly thing, but that's okay. Start with silly thing. Just show that you want to be there because you love each other, see? That's another thing that we have totally forgotten. Family not only means being together, it means that we know when we're together, we love

0: more. We manifest love when we're together. When you and I are together right here on television, there's people watching throughout the world, and I feel I'm home with you. Yeah, I really feel I'm talking to my family because God has designed it. For some unknown reason, He has designed that I talk to you and you listen. That's family. Because we talk about the only one worth talking about, Jesus. Try talk about Jesus. Say, well, I don't know Jesus that well. You need to talk a lot then. Get this good book called the Scriptures. Get the New Testament and find out something. And I just opened the book to say while we're eating supper, because I didn't know what to talk about. I'm still not too sure, but here we are. And I opened up to the fourth chapter of St. Mark. Fourth chapter. About the seeds. The seeds. Well, let's look at it and see if our families are bearing fruit. Okay? How do we think? Here we go. He said he began to teach by the lakeside. Isn't that a nice place to go, huh? Just nothing there but sand, lots of people, and the water. But such a huge crowd gathered around him, he got into a boat. I think that's great. You see this massive crowd coming, and they couldn't see him. He gets in a boat and on the lake, and he just sat there. No big deal. The people were all along the shore at the water's edge. Can you imagine that? Doesn't that sound beautiful? Huh? You can read this to your family. Be nice to the kids that can read. Say, why don't you read this one? See, something you read fixes your imagination. Well, let's see what happened. And he taught them many things in parables. You know, we had Bishop here from Peru. I never had anybody here that the people were so struck by, and he didn't say one profound thing. I mean, he was so simple. He'd say, well, now this is Tuesday. And, well, we all knew it was Tuesday. And he said, now today we think about the angels. And the people were mesmerized at that point. And he talked so simply about the angels and how we have to, and how the name he calls his angels and all the things they do. We have heard those things since we're that high. We forgot them. I've known that bishop 36 years. He never forgot it. And after communion, he was awesome. He would say a communion prayer. You know why? He wasn't sure the people were saying it. And he led them in this communion. Same prayer every morning. And we got letters saying, oh, what a wonderful bishop. He did. I stood there amazed. He was so simple. So simple. But you know what came out of him? Not what he said. It was his holiness. Jesus in him flowed out. And people were coming. And he sang a song. On a Tuesday night, he had a flute. He practiced ahead of time, and they recorded it ahead of time. He made a few boo-boos. You know, these little recorders are easy to make mistakes. Did he care? Nah. People loved it. He was singing to his people, and he was singing about his Peruvian people. He wanted everybody to know how wonderful they were. I said to him, and I'll never forget what he replied. I said to him, Bishop, I forget now how it started. I said, you're going home? And he said, oh, yeah. He said, you know, Mother, he said, the people will come Sunday. They walk 5 hours. 5 hours. Cold. This is their winter. It's cold below zero. They put on their vests, and they walk 5 hours. Now, they haven't eaten anything. And they get in that church, and he said, "Mother, you know, we have no windows." "So you have no windows?" He said, "Well, we have the opening, but no glass." I said, "No glass?" He said, "We couldn't breathe if we put glass in there." He said, "The people have walked for miles in snow, in mud." He said, "We can't have glass." And he said, "Monday morning, it takes us about 4 or 5 hours to clean the mud and all." And he looked at me with the most beautiful eyes, and he said, "But the people, Mother, they're so clean." He said, "They've all been to confession, and they're so clean." You know what amazed me about that? It was amazing to me that he didn't mind the mud. He didn't mind at all that they have to scrub that place 4 or 5 hours. Their souls were clean. That's what attracted everybody to this bishop. He didn't care. He rose above the mundane. But we don't call it mundane. We call it the real world. But it's not. What's here is the real world. The love of people is the real world. The concern for souls is the real world. And see, that's what amazed me about that bishop. His love for souls was so great. That's all he cared about. And that's what Jesus cared about, see? And you can tell, he's here by the lake. Hey, you all have been, and y'all from New Orleans. How many here are from New Orleans? A few of you. Huh? Well, if you get near the Gulf, well, you can smell that fish on the shore. Can't you? Well, imagine a fisherman that's just been out all night, all day, all night, all day. He doesn't smell like Chanel number 5. You know what I mean? He can't. He's got fish in his boat. He's wet with the fish water. Everything. But Jesus didn't care. What'd he do? He went and sat in the boat. We're so superficial. We love people for the wrong reason. And now we see that the people were there, and he taught them. He said, "Listen," he said, "imagine a sower going out to sow." Now, these are fishermen. That's a strange parable to talk about to fishermen. And now it happened, he said, that he sowed, but some of the seed fell on the edge of the path, and the birds came and ate it up. I would like us to see, where are we in this parable? You've all heard the word. Some of you born Catholic. Some of you Ulsters like me really were taught the faith from first grade or before. But where is the seed now? Where's the seed you heard last Sunday? Say Sunday? Yeah, Sunday. Oh, what happened Sunday? That you went to Mass? Yeah, I did. You heard a sermon? Yeah, it was very good. What did he say? I don't know. You expect me to remember? But you said it was very good. Well, you can't. Those things slip by you, that's all. Where's the seed? What happened to the seed that was sown in your garden Sunday? Well, it says here, the birds came and ate it up. Now, he said some seed fell on rocky ground where it found little soil and sprang up straight away. That's when you came home Sunday and said to your kids, "What a sermon." I mean, that was some kind of sermon. And the kids said, "What did you say, Mom?" "Well, it was very nice." Can't remember it all. But now today, we're going to be good. I think that's what the sermon was about. Oh, fine. Okay, here comes Monday, Tuesday, Wednesday, Thursday, and the seed is gone. It had soil. You thought that sermon was great. Sprang up. but there's no depth. And when the sun came out, it scorched, didn't have any roots, and it withered away. This is Jesus talking. Isn't that wonderful? He does so simple. So you got to say to yourself, well, maybe I was in that category. I didn't have any roots. I didn't really think to myself, I'm an uncharitable human being. I'm always gossiping about somebody. I'm always talking about somebody else's sins to everybody else. If the sermon was on charity or love, then you have to say to yourself, I got to change. I have to change. So if you went home to your kids, you'd have a lot to talk about and say, hey, why don't we all change? Why don't we all say nice things about each other, huh? Now, when you take out the garbage, why don't you just take it out quietly and don't complain? Yeah, but I'm always taking it out. Shh. Don't complain. There's nobody else around. You're the strongest in the house. Do it for Jesus. Now, see, now our Lord's going to tell you what's going to happen. Now, some seed fell into thorns, and the thorns grew up and choked it, produced no crop. And then some seeds fell in rich soil, and growing up tall and strong, produced a crop. Well, some yielded 30, 60, and even 100-fold. A 100-fold would be if you heard something or you read something, and your whole life would change. Many of you have had conversion experiences. Come from a sermon. Came from anything. Something you read. Something you saw. Somebody who had cancer and accepted it with great courage and strength. And you had a conversion experience. That's 100-fold. So now, he said, listen, anyone who has ears, I think it's funny. We have ears, but we don't hear. And that's not because we're deaf. We don't want to hear. That's why you have nothing to talk about in your family. We don't want to hear. Well, it said when he was alone, the 12 together with the others formed his company. He formed family. Now, the poor apostles didn't understand. Did you understand what I just read? Huh? You all understood? That's good. The apostles didn't. I hate to use these two priests, but that's all I got, are three priests. What would happen now if all of you understood and the three priests didn't? I mean, wouldn't you think that's strange? Huh? See, the public seemed to go home. They were tickled about this whole thing. Well, no, the apostles. You don't mind me using you, do you? They're humble priests. See? Besides, they're friends of mine. And I wouldn't say that to a stranger. So finally he said to them, he knew they didn't understand a thing. He said, do you understand this parable? If you don't, then how will you understand any parable? Now they're all very quiet because they didn't understand. In another book, St. Luke and St. Matthew, it says, they went to Jesus and said, Jesus, would you explain the parable of the seed? And that'll make you feel good, because you understand, and they didn't understand. And I think the reason is Jesus wanted us to understand. He said, what the sower is sowing is the word of God. And those on the edge of the path where the word is sown are people who have no sooner heard it than Satan comes. Oh. And carries away the word. You ever have the word and you come home, you're so enthused, or you go to your office or your workplace, and then somebody just knocks you down. We have a little gnat here that keeps rolling around my eyes and my nose. So if I go this way, I'm not waving. Did I get it? I did. Isn't that interesting? Well, I think that's hysterical. This is the only TV program where you can flick something, an ant. It wasn't an ant. But anyway, Satan comes and carries away the word. People will discourage you. What are you, a fanatic? You got to talk about Jesus all the time. Don't you know anything else? I'd say, no, I don't. What's so bad today is in some offices, you're not allowed to have a picture of Jesus. You're not allowed. That's why we sell these cross pens. They got a little cross on the clip. See, they can't even see that. You almost have to sneak around if you have an office and put it in the desk drawer and just pull it out once in a while and look at it. You can't, in some hospitals, you can't have a crucifix if you get federal funds. So we're slowly getting to that kind of atheistic society. See, it says here Satan carries away the word. Similarly, he said, those who receive the seed on patches of rock are people who, when they first hear the word, they're so excited. They welcome it with joy. But they have no roots. See, it doesn't stay. And they do not last. And then some trial comes along or some persecution, and they fall away at once. Oh, huh? Do you ever hear that? I'm so good. I go to Mass every day. I go to Mass every Sunday. I take you. I go to confession every week, and this happened to me. Ever hear that? Terrible. If the persecution comes and it's hard, what do you do? See? So our Lord is telling us why we're not family. Then he said, here, there are others who receive the seed in thorns. They have heard the word, but the worries of this world and the lure of riches, ooh, and all the other passions choke it. Oh, that's a big statement. You've heard the word, but all the worries of the world. Aren't we packed with the worries of this world, huh? The lure of riches. I know many wealthy people who are so humble. And then there are others who are so taken up with the lure of riches and other passions. What passions? Lust, greed, ambition, adultery, lying, cheating, all of these things that are so common in the world. And I've noticed that in the last few months and year, people tell you what they think you want to hear. It's not, they don't mean any truth. I asked why something, you know, we expected something a week ago and wasn't there, and I called up and they said, oh yeah, we mailed it already. The postmark didn't say that when we finally got it. And I would appreciate it if they said, well, we haven't had a chance to mail it. It'll probably be a week late. I would appreciate that. But see, we think nothing of lying. We just don't. I told you one time about taking off postage stamps that have already come to you and just weren't canceled. You take them off mail trucks, you know. What do you do with? You put it in a basket? No. You use it for your next lift. Now make a bet. That's kind of stealing, isn't it? Because that postage was there, it carried that letter to your home. So it's finished. If it's not canceled, we take a lot of time taking it off and using it again. And we don't think anything of it. Now, and it said, when you're all upset and other passions choke the word, you produce nothing. And there are those who have received the seed in rich soil, and they hear the word, accept it, and yield a harvest. 30, 60, and 100-fold. Well, I think our families are kind of like that now. We're not yielding family harvest. I know your kids have run away, or they're here, or they're other way. But husband and wife can just talk, but not about the problem. Talk about the Lord. The one we are to live with for eternity gets the least of our time. Count the time you spend. Football. Oh, I don't even want to mention that. Basketball. Baseball. We have a lot of sports. You spend hours and hours and hours. Are you telling me that you don't have a half hour for your Creator, whom you will meet one day, be judged, and spend eternity with? See, that's a kind of not bearing fruit. I have nothing against sports. I used to be a great drum majorette. Did you know that? You can't imagine me being a drum majorette. But I was. Everybody in school thought I was a little bit sour and what they call me? I can't really tell you what they call me. But I had a teacher one time who gave a 20-minute sermon on this particular student who was not at all what she could be. And I was rather sour and sad, and I didn't like people, and I didn't want these girlfriends. I thought, that's nuts. They just take a lot of time, and what do you got at the end? Nothing. I was a nice little kid when I was young. And so, you know, everybody started complaining about me, my mother, why don't you do something? Okay, I'll do something. So I went and I practiced baton. I could throw it in the air, catch it in front of me, behind me, and everywhere else. I went, broke a rib doing it, but I didn't care. So I got so good at it that I got appointed to lead the band. I didn't know anything about music, but I led the band. I kept time. And we would go walk down the road and parade and all the rest. Went out to football and all this other stuff, see? Now, why did I tell you that? I had to have a reason for telling you that, but I can't remember. But anyway, I was not going to waste any more of this time that everybody was complaining about. But I realized that didn't change me. Until I found Jesus, nothing changed me. Nothing changed me. It was a waste of time. I was trying to please my mother, my grandmother, my uncles, and my teachers, and all the kids around. I even got brave one day and joined the circus. For 1 week, I joined the circus. It was one of these shrine circuses in town, you know, and I brought all the circus people in and I brought them back. Made $25 the entire week. And the only thing I did that was exciting was there was a little elephant there and a big elephant. And I said to the trainer, I always wanted an elephant hair. I thought, why would I want an elephant hair? But I wanted an elephant hair. Well, he said, just go pick one out. I said, really? What a thrill, you know? This little elephant's about that big. So I went and you should have heard the yell from him. His mother turned around. We almost had a stampede. I thought that was silly, too. I mean, I tried to get involved in the world. But I didn't get a thing out of it. Not a thing. I felt the same before all these shenanigans as I did before. I felt the same. I wasted time, see? But until I knew Jesus, only then could I love, only then could I care, and only then did it matter. See, I think there are a lot of you out there just like I was. And that's where we all were or we all are. Because we do waste a lot of time and we're not family to anybody. And we have a call. Hello?
1: Hello, Mother.
0: Where are you from?
1: Florida.
0: Oh, good. And what is your question?
1: Yes, Mother. You were talking about the family.
0: Yeah.
1: And that, you know, we should talk to each other, sit down, talk to each other. Okay, my husband and I live in Florida. Our two children live in New York.
0: Mm-hmm.
1: At the time that my husband and I moved to Florida, our children weren't talking to us. My daughter's 32 years old. She's married. And my son, he's 23 now. My daughter hasn't spoken to us in 8 years. My son hasn't spoken to us in 6. We have tried. We've called. We've sent cards. We've sent letters. I've asked family to talk to them. They claim that they were mad that when my husband and I moved to Florida, that we didn't let them know. That's true. We didn't. Because 3 years prior to our moving to Florida, we had had a disagreement with my married daughter, and at 17 years old, my son just walked out of our house and went to live with her. And she didn't try to call us, tell us anything. She never sent him back home. She kept him, and I couldn't get him back, okay? And my husband, in the meantime, my husband, he became disabled. He had 3 back surgeries, and the doctor said that it would be better for him if he was in a warmer climate. And we figured, what do we have there? That they wouldn't talk to us. In 3 years, they wouldn't speak to us while we were there. So we sold our house and we came down to Florida. I contacted my children. We contacted them when we were down here. I had gotten breast cancer, and we called them up to tell them a year after the surgery. And, you know, my daughter spoke with my husband. She wouldn't speak with me. How's mommy? Is she all right? And my husband said, yeah, it was very bad. You know, everything's fine, thank God. Mm-hmm. And I spoke with my son, and they won't talk to me now.
0: Well, you have to understand that you still can be family. There are circumstances like that all the time in today's world. Some kids leave home just because they think they ought to be on their own. Coldness and indifference is everywhere. So how are you family then? How are you family now? By prayer. If you and your husband just get together and know that your children need your prayers. See, part of family is to provide for others. Now you can't provide for them by any external acts of love or concern. They're bitter or whatever. But you can pray for them. And in that prayer, as you and your husband pray for them, at that moment, even if you're saying a Hail Mary, even if you're saying a rosary, even if you're just asking the Lord to guard and guide and protect them, your family. You say, well, they don't know it. It's okay. In the eyes of God, you and your husband have brought them in to the family of God. And one day, without you even realizing it, those kids may call you up. Say, why? Because the grace of God is beginning to go out and reach out to them. See, if you just stay home and you talk against them, you don't understand what happened, bitterness, a lack of forgiveness begins to well. That's what chokes family. It just chokes family. And you get further and further away, not only by miles, but in your mind and in your heart. If you and your husband would spend some time just forgiving and loving them, maybe you can't talk to them. They don't talk to you. That is not the point. You can still be family. See, we cannot depend upon other people's dispositions to make family. They don't even like you anymore. But that's not important. The important thing is in this moment of prayer and love for Jesus and a forgiving heart, you have brought them in back to you spiritually. And the grace of God will touch them in a very special way. So please, all of you out there, don't waste your time talking about the whole situation, talking about what they did last year and the year before, and they refused to come for Christmas. Don't do that. That's what separates. And then you'll never be family again. A loving heart will go out to everybody, even when they don't know it. But God's grace will reach out to New York or wherever they are. There's no space with God. Try that, will you? We have another call. Hello?
2: Hello, Mother.
0: Where are you from?
2: St. Louis, Missouri.
0: Wonderful. Now, what is your question?
2: Well, I don't have any family. I was an only child, and my parents are dead, so I'm totally alone.
0: Mm-hmm.
2: And I injured myself pretty badly. I'm going through a lot of litigation, and had some bad experiences. And I wondered if it was wrong to pray for financial help.
0: Pray for what? Sure, you can pray for financial. You can pray for anything. But you can't say you have no family. See, that's where our whole concept of family is so messed up. You belong to God's family. You're a part of the universe. You're a part of your city. You're a part of your country. You're a part of everything around you. You count. Because we all, the Father is my Father and your Father. Okay, you don't have the camaraderie or not together on Christmas, but that's good, but it's not family. You have to be concerned about the family around you. You have to be concerned about everything in this country. This country, I feel, has never been such a low, low ebb. You feel... If you went to Europe, you couldn't raise your head. Well, this is our family. We're Americans. We can't help what other people do that are in authority, but we got to do something. And we have to know that this country belongs to each one of us. It has been so blessed by God. And now what is it? It's a country that murders children, unborn children, and those in the process of being born. And see, we have a great responsibility to care for this American family that we belong to. And your prayers will bring it closer together. You know what? You could adopt someone. I don't mean literally adopt them, like raise them up or something. You must have somebody you know that you can be a part of. You know, even if you go in a grocery store, why don't you let the clerk, who's so tired and so tired of banging up figures all day long and having people complain that the lettuce was brown, and why don't you have better lettuce, and the meat looks bad. What is that poor girl going to do? She didn't buy the stuff. She's just ringing up your payment. Why don't you adopt somebody like that for a week? Give her a smile. Say, good evening. How are you this evening? Well, maybe she'll look at you and say, oh, fine. You know, I was in New York one time, and I was in a taxi. And I said to the girl, with a girl taxi driver, I said, oh, you live in New York? Yes. Live here all your life? Yes. I said, do you like being a taxi driver? Yes. I got the hint. I thought, I better shut up. Well, I got out of the car, and it was a short trip. Maybe that's what she was angry about. I paid the taxi, and I gave her a big tip. And I said to her, God bless you. And she looked at me with the biggest tears I've ever seen. And she said, no, God bless you. And little Tip did something for her, see? Maybe she was hurt by a nun when she was a kid, or a priest, or a mother or father. Maybe she felt alone. Maybe she needed just that much money extra to do something with. I didn't do anything except make her mad in the cab. But a little thoughtfulness, I never forget that. I never saw such tears on anybody's eyes. And something happened to her, see? But we have family. We're not alone. And a tip, you know, it may not get you anywhere, but a tired waitress who serves 10 people in the 50 cents on the table. That's not family. You don't care for that girl. She's worked very hard. You put up with all your little remarks, and you put 50 cents. See, you say, well, I didn't have any more. Okay, give her a smile. Say so. Sweetheart, I wish I could give you $100, but this is all I got. She appreciate that. Why? Because you were loving and caring. That's family. See, we've lost family. We just don't care for each other. We don't. We have another call. Hello?
3: Hello, Mother. My name is Tom, and I'm from Pennsylvania.
0: Good. What's your question?
3: Well, first of all, I just want to say what a thrill it is for me to be talking with you, and I want to thank you 10 million times for EWTN and for sharing with us your knowledge and wisdom. Thank you so much. And I have a very simple question for you. Mm-hmm. Why do you think Jesus spoke in parables rather than in simple terms?
0: Mm-hmm. Well, the parable is a simple term, but it would not go on for centuries. If he spoke, like I just did now, about a taxi cab driver, well, what happened centuries later? It didn't have such a thing. And you'd say, what is that? The Lord spoke in parables that so the lesson would last throughout the centuries. Every generation and every language can understand a parable. Why? Because the people at the time lived those things. See? Yeah, I try to speak in your language because it's my language. Some people say to me, Mother, you're too earthy. Well, wait a minute, what's earthy? I lived a hard life. I know what's going on. I know how bad you can be and how holy you can be. And I don't mind sharing my faults and weaknesses with you. We're family. I don't mind sharing my experiences with you. It's a kind of, they're all true. But that makes you laugh, cry, and you remember. I didn't say anything profound. I haven't said a profound thing in the last 16 years. I don't know profound things. But see, I only speak to you in your language because it happens to be mine. But if I say something that means you do the same thing, you'll remember it forever, don't you? See, why? Because it's something you do. And we are people throughout the centuries. We never change. People are people. We all suffer from the consequences of original sin. I know my liberal brothers don't think so, but I know so. We're all in the same boat. We're hot-tempered, we're impatient, we don't like the way we gossip, we talk about the faults of others, we commit all 10 commandments, we're against them. I mean, we commit every sin you can think. And I bet you this century has gotten some sins never thought of before. I mean, we got them. But we all have the same need. There's nobody I know doesn't have exactly the same need to know God. To live in peace, to live in joy, and to love. You see, we all have the same needs and the same sins. And that's what should make us close. And that's why Jesus spoke in parables. Because tonight we learned that one parable. It's gone down through centuries. What we read tonight, St. Francis read, St. Thomas read, St. Catherine of Siena read. They all understood that many times we bear no fruit, many times the world chokes it out of us. Many times we have human respect and we don't even pretend we know Jesus. And many times we bear 30, 60, or 100-fold. We're all family. We share the same Father. And we must love each other as brothers and sisters, because that's what we're going to have in heaven. That man or woman you hate so much, well, you may find him right next to you in the great kingdom. And let me tell you, you're going to love him, and he's going to love you, and you're going to live forever in the happy kingdom. So why not start now? Why make yourself miserable, huh? When you could just as well begin your heaven here. Many have already begun their hell here. And the rest of us, we're in purgatory here. May we grow out of it as we get older, so that when we get older, we're not worried about having the seed choked, but we are bearing more and more fruit. Well, I love you, and God loves you. And love is what makes us family. I no longer call you servants, he said. I call you friend. Bye now.

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4: It was 1955. I arrived 2 months early, weighing only 2 pounds. Babies that small rarely survive. Because of my premature birth, oxygen was needed to keep me alive. Unfortunately, it affected my vision. My parents believed God would take care of me. Despite limited vision, no hearing, and mobility issues, my parents loved me unconditionally. Some people can't cope with a premature infant. One lady took one look at me and asked my mother why she didn't have an abortion. My father threw her out of the house. An abortion? Never. My parents would not, could not, throw me away. Without any medical explanation, my hearing and nervous system developed normally.
5: 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But that's why when we let the love of Christ into marriage and into the family, and we make it a central focus point, really, we're allowing it to become what it's supposed to be. 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

0: I worked in pro baseball for a long time, and we play on Sundays. 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The times when I was struggling were the times I needed God the most. And now that I've come back and accepted God, my world has completely changed.
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1: 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Now, here's your host, Johnette Williams.
2: Well, good morning, everyone, and welcome to Women of Grace Live. I am Johnette Williams. Very happy to be with you today. I certainly am. You know I do love spending this time with you Monday through Friday as we discuss issues of importance to your life and your faith. But you know what makes this show go? I'll tell you. What makes it go? What's the gas pedal for the show? You are. 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Join us right here on Women of Grace Live. You know I love talking with you. You know I do. And I have my bell today. Oh, yes, I do. So if you are a first-time caller and or a first-time submitter by way of a text message, then I'm going to ring my happy little bell for you to welcome you for your debut right here on Women of Grace Live. It just doesn't get any better than that, does it? Well, I'll tell you what. We have other good things for you, too. So I want to invite you to get out to our website, womenofgrace.com. You know, at the beginning of the program, I like to tell you about everything that was going on there. And we've got lots of wonderful things that are going on there. Get on out there and check it out. We have our Who is Mary study that is coming up online beginning Thursday, October the 16th. I am so excited about this for you because this is a beautiful study. If you want to know more about our mother, if you want to understand why it is that, you know, we really give her what we call in the church hyperdulia. What is that? It's like the top level of praise, right? But it's not worship. It's not the same as worshiping God. But it's like, wow, you know, she is the bee's knees, right? She is really terrific. It's that kind of praise. You know, it's the praise that you say for the greatest quarterback that's out there on the field. You know, it's that kind of stuff. It's really super, super dulia. Dulia is praise. But this is super dulia. Why? Why do we give her super dulia? Well, I'll tell you why. Because you're going to learn about it in this study. And you're going to find out why. And you're going to be able to enter into it, right? She is the greatest of all saints. She is the queen of all saints, right? She is just spectacular. She's the queen of martyrs. She's the queen of mercy. She's the mother of mercy because Jesus Christ is mercy. She is his mother. So we extol her in that way, and you'll find out about why we do that. But we'll also tell you not only how it is that she figures into God's plan for salvation, but we'll give you some insight into her particular attributes. We'll give you some insight into what the great saints tell us about her. Some of the mystics tell us about her. All of that is coming up for you in this beautiful study. Now, I want to just say this. You know, sometimes we use the word study because why do we use the word study at Women of Grace? We use it because we are about spiritual formation. Our goal is to help for us to become those individuals that God has created us to be, right? Maybe, that person that, how do I want to say this, that is full of grace. And who is that person that's full of grace? Well, our Blessed Lady is the embodiment of that throughout all of her life. But you were full of grace, too. Do you know when you were full of grace? You were full of grace at the moment of your baptism. Well, what we want to do is to help for us to enter into that great reality of the gifts that we received through the sacrament of baptism, strengthened through confirmation, nourished by way of Holy Communion, repaired by way of the great graces that come to us through the sacrament of reconciliation. And we want for you to be able to enter so deeply into the splendor, the privilege, the glory, I can't even think of enough words, nouns, or adjectives to express union with God, because that's what he wants. So we work to that effort. Well, who better to take us there than the one who is the fullness of grace, who is named such by the angel, who renamed her at the moment of her annunciation. Keratomene is what he called her, a Greek word, which is actually a verb. And that verb is in the perfect passive. It's a perfect passive passive participle. It's a whole lot of P's in a row there, isn't it? Perfect passive participle. And what does that mean? It is that form of a verb that says, she, and this is what it means, she who has always been, is now, and always will be the fullness of grace. That's what that's the name the angel gave her. And if you go back in scripture, what do you discover? You know, what happens when God is calling someone to a special mission from the Old Testament into the New Testament? He renames them. He gives them a new name. And so it is that Our Lady, entrusted with a very special mission to bring into the world by way of this beautiful fecundation, fertilization by the Holy Spirit, the one who is the Word made flesh. What a mission. Would she not have to be completely full of grace to do such a thing? Would she have to be without the stain of sin? Would she have to be without any prior defect? Would she not have to be completely untouched by the machinations of the evil one? Well, the answer to that is, of course, because she's going to conceive by way of the Holy Spirit at the moment of that annunciation. God himself, true God and true man. So in this beautiful opportunity to be formed and shaped a little bit more deeply in the great mysteries of our faith, this Who is Mary study is going to take you into some very special moments with regard to that, and making those moments your own moments, truly indeed. So it's quite lovely. It really is. It's 6 weeks long. You'll come out of this just refreshed. And it's a study, but how do I want to say it? It's a study of the heart. Do you know what I mean? I mean, there's going to be some cerebral stuff going on, but this is really a study of the heart. And I'll really tell you, it's quite something. And the women who have taken this study have just been so enriched by it. I don't think it's specific to women, though. You know, there might be some things in there that are kind of like, you know, tilted towards women. But

0: and you'll get to see each other. But you can be in a relaxed environment, and you can be, you know, in relaxed attire. You know, I wouldn't suggest your jimmies, but I would suggest, you know, you could just show up in a sweatshirt if it's chilly. I don't care. Just show up. Just join us for this beautiful, beautiful opportunity. It is the first study that we offered you in the series, Moments with Mary. There is a second one, Mary Through the Eyes of the Mystics, and hopefully there's going to be a third one in the not-too-distant future, but a little future, but not the distant, distant future. 833-288-EWTN. That's 833-288-3986 is the way that you can join us right here on Women of Grace Live. I've got a big old smile on my face because today is Tuesday, and I get to be with you today. 833-288-EWTN. 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I am Johnette Williams. 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
5: This is Father Ken Geraci. The necessity of going to confession is food for the soul. 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Our Lord gave us the sacrament of confession as the ordinary means of being reestablished to the covenant relationship He established with us. If a person falls into mortal sin, they cut themselves off from God. My friend, there is a necessity for us to take advantage of the sacrament of confession because it is God's divine mandate given to us.
6: This is Father Dermot Roach. 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Heavenly Father, author of life, hear our prayer to end the scourge and darkness of abortion. 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Mary, Mother of God, intercede for us. Amen. In the name of the Father, and of the Son, and of the Holy Spirit. Amen.
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0: Well, I'm looking out there, friends. Welcome back. Welcome back. And all of our phone lines are wide open for you. So this is a great time to call in. Going to give you a little topic here in a minute. But before we do that, I want to put a spotlight on another great EWTN radio affiliate celebrating their anniversary today. KOGD 107.1 FM. M has been serving Shawnee, Oklahoma for 11 years. Did you hear that? 11 years. KOGD 107.1 FM in Shawnee, Oklahoma. Congratulations to everyone at KOGD, now part of the Oklahoma Catholic Radio family. And we're sending that greeting out to all of us, to you from all of us here at EWTN.

0: TN. We thank you so very much for your service to God, for the gift of evangelization that you are engaged in, for the benefits that you are bringing to so many people, and the formation that is going on by way of your wonderful efforts and carrying the great programming here at EWTN Radio. So God bless you, all of you, every single one of you. God bless you, God bless you, God bless you. 833-288-EWTN. That's 833-288-3986 is the way that you can join us here on Women of Grace Live, where we do love having that holy conversation with you. Inviting you to pick up that phone and give us a call. Like I said, all of the phone lines are open. Guess what else is available to you? Another way that you can reach us is by using that very same number to text your question or comment to us. That number again, 833-288-EWTN. All right, we've got an email from Vicki. And Vicki says, is sexual attraction created by God? If it is, what about same-sex attraction? Is it good? Okay, so Vicki, this is very interesting. When we go into sacred scripture, we see right there in Genesis what it is that God does. He creates man in his image and likeness. That's exactly what it says in Genesis. We can read all about that in Genesis 1, right there around verse 26. That tells us that we are the pinnacle of God's creation, because he's really all about the business of creating a habitat for man up until that point. You can go back and see exactly how he did that. And when everything was all ready, he created man. Now, in Genesis 2, we get just a little bit of a fuller depiction of God's act of creation. And when it comes to the creation of man, he creates the man, and he gives man a job, right? And this is a beautiful thing. And I just, you know, I just love to talk about these things. So everybody, please indulge me for a moment. You know, our great Holy Father, St. John Paul II, wrote a beautiful encyclical letter on human work. That's the title in English, On Human Work. Laborum Exercens is the title in the Latin. And in there, he makes a marvelous claim. And I can remember, he wrote this years ago. I can't give you the exact year, but it was not a new encyclical. You know, it was one of his earlier ones, or maybe midway through. I don't know. But it doesn't really matter. I can remember specifically when I was reading that encyclical. And I came to this particular part of it, and to this day, I'm still excited about it. And I can still see in my mind, because I'm always sitting there when I'm reading, I'm always sitting there with pen or pencil in my hand. I've reverted to pencil because I like to make little markings, and sometimes, you know, I just want to erase them and make them prettier. But anyway, I can remember I was sitting there, and I can remember I came to this, and I stopped. I just stopped and marveled at it and thought about it for a little bit, and then I underlined it, you know, and I can still see in my mind's eye, I can still see the page, I can still see the underlining. I can still imagine that first excitement, even though that excitement has matured. I wouldn't say it's mellowed, it's matured over these years. It was a very flighty thing at that time. It was like, ooh, you know, little butterflies going around in my belly. It was just so exciting. And this is what he said, and this is what just set me back on my heels. He said that work was made for man. Man was not made for work. Now, you got to think about that for a moment. Work was made for man. Man was not made for work. And so what is he saying there? And so that's what I was pondering, you know, and St. John goes, St. John Paul goes on and he explains it more fully, and maybe he explained this here, so maybe this was not necessarily, you know, maybe, you know, in my own mind, this is ruminations, but maybe it was more explicit. I'll have to go back and look into that encyclical and see. That doesn't matter either. But here's what it was. It caused me to really ponder, and I said, why? What about this work was made for man, and man was not made for work? The idea there is that two things, it probably more than two, but these are the two that rise into my mind. Number one, we're made in the image and likeness of God. And what do we see as God's first beginnings? When God is introduced to us in sacred scripture, you know, how is he introduced to us there in Genesis? We see him about an enterprise, don't we? We see him doing something, right? And what we see him doing is creating, right? He's working. He's creating. it's a work, and that work is a reflection of him, because it's perfect. And so I started thinking about that, and I thought, well, we're made in the image and likeness of God, and so we engage in the very creativity of God when we are about a work. I mean, let that sink in. And you know what? There's no work or occupation that is excluded from that. We are bringing something to that labor. And the something that we're bringing to that labor is ourselves. And just as the world, the universe that God created, is a reflection of him, our work is a reflection of ourselves. And we are God-like in that enterprise. We're not God, but we're God-like. We're living out the great reality of who we are. We are living out who we are. And who are we? We are image and likeness of God. Isn't that a wild thing to think about? It's really tremendous. It really is. And you know, God knows himself. God knows himself. But isn't it through work that we begin to know ourselves? Isn't there something in the enterprise of work that is bringing about, do I want to use this word? Maybe I do. A kind of completion of our personhood. You know, engaging in an enterprise of work as God engages in an enterprise of work is an expression of his, you know, creative dimension, but it's also leading us towards a completion and fulfillment of who we are, and that is image and likeness of God, right? Who is complete and full in and of himself. And then just as God's creation in some way communicates that reality of him, our work communicates that reality of ourselves. I can remember in elementary school, the teacher saying to us, to us children, you know, that our work reflected ourselves. You know, I'm not sure that they were thinking about it in exactly the philosophical terms that John Paul II enunciates there in the encyclical on human work. I'm not sure of that. But sisters would tell us it's a reflection of who you are, you know. And so, you know, I know my classmates, you know, for the most part, we were very particular about the way in which we did our assignments. We wanted it to look good. We wanted it to be as nice and neat as we could make it. They also used to tell us that the way in which we kept the inside of our desk was a reflection on the way our mothers kept our house. My mother's house was always so clean, you know, so I made sure that my desk was in right order because I wanted sister to think very well of my mother. Oh my goodness, I don't know, that makes me laugh. It makes me laugh that the sisters would say that, but it got us all cleaning out our desks because we all loved our moms. But at any rate, so you know, there is that dimension of it, right? So in Genesis 2, what do we see? We see God giving Adam a task. He's got to name the animals. He's got to do all of these things. He's got to till the earth, right? He's got to till the garden. Now, at that point in time, original sin hadn't entered, so it was easy to till the garden. It wasn't, you know, it wasn't by the sweat of his brow, which was going to happen later on after the fall. But nonetheless, you know, God didn't let him just sit there and wander about doing nothing. No, because God wanted him to express the reality of who he is, who he was, and what and who is that? That is image and likeness of God. You can think of that as like the fundamental reality of your existence. You know, like people have this identity crisis. I don't know who I am. I don't know who I am. That was my plaintive cry all through the campus of Penn State University for two crazy years of my life. I don't know who I am. I've got to discover who I am. Who am I? Who am I in this universe? Who am I? Well, right there. Genesis 1:26 gave me the answer. If I would have only gone to the Bible and looked, I am image and likeness of God. That's who you're called to be. All right. So, but then God notices something about Adam. I'm getting to your question. You don't think that I would be, right? But I am. I truly am, Vicki, getting the answer to your question. So what happens? God's taking a peek at Adam, and, you know, and poor Adam, he's running around that garden and he's having a gay old time. And I mean that in the true sense, like, you know, fun time. I don't mean it in the way in which it's understood in the vernacular of the day. He's having a good time going about that garden, naming all of these animals and doing all of these things. And he's feeling pretty good. But, you know, he's not God. And he's not the animals, and he knows that. And so John Paul II talks about Adam in one of his audiences that became part of the Corpus Theology of the Body. John Paul II says he's in this original solitude, right? Maybe it is the primordial identity crisis. So God says, it is not good for the man to be alone. I will fashion for him a helpmate. And then we read in Genesis 2 those beautiful things that, you know, God casts a deep sleep on the man and he goes into the interior of the man. I love that. He goes into the interior of the man and he takes from the interior of the man a rib and he forms woman around man's rib. Isn't that something? That's so good. I mean, man's made of the dust of the earth. The woman's made from the bone of man. And I teasingly say, and I love to say it because it is a tease, but no, I still think there's something about it. You know, like man is earthenware and woman is bone china. Bone china. I like that. But, you know, and woman is the last of God's creation. And she is the most complicated of his creation. She is far more complicated than the man, and men, you know that. We're far more complicated in every aspect of our being. Our bodies are more complicated. Our emotions are more complicated. Our psychology is more complicated. Our brain is a little more complicated. We're all more complicated. Woman is, and you know, great theologians have acknowledged this, woman is sort of the pinnacle of God's creation. And so what does he say then to the couple? He says, be fruitful and multiply. Now I'm getting to the answer of your question, Vicki. But I hope you enjoyed this little roundabout way I'm getting there. I don't know if you have or not. I've enjoyed it. Be fruitful and multiply. And so, yes, you ask, is sexual attraction created by God? Well, we would have to say yes. Because what is the ultimate goal of this coming together? Man and woman. What is the purpose for which that was created? The sexual distinction. It's created to bring into the world another human being by the coming together of the husband and the wife. Be fruitful and multiply, God says. So yes, there is this attraction. Now you ask, if it is, what about same-sex attraction? Is it good? No. Same-sex attraction, I believe, is an affliction of the soul. I think it's not what God intended. No. And why is that? Because the ultimate reality of this attraction of the two sexes to each other is for the multiplication of the species. To be fruitful and to multiply. Now, here we're talking about individuals who have been called to the marital state. We're not talking about individuals that are called to celibacy by way of priesthood or religious life. They sublimate that desire, they sublimate that, and ask God to make them spiritually fruitful, which they are. And a husband and a wife are spiritually fruitful too, because their job, their mission, is to raise those children unto God, right? But so what does that tell us? Well, that tells us that same-sex attraction then, which is by its very reality a sterile thing, is a disorder, right? And there's all kinds of disorders when something is not functioning the way that it should. And so we can think of, you know, some of the mental health disorders, that the emotional reality of the person, their psyche in some way, is not operating the way that it should. And what do we want to do? We want to try to mitigate that. And so for the person who really suffers from same-sex attraction because it is a suffering. We've given approbation to it in our society, but it's not a happy group. And the statistics show that to be true, because we're never happy when we're living in disagreement with the very way in which God's created us. People suffering with a mental disorder are not happy in that sense. They work to overcome that, and they can achieve joy, which is not happy in the giddy sense. But those that are suffering with same-sex attraction, I think it's an affliction of the soul. Now, what does God do with these things? What does God do with affliction? Does God just let us wallow in it and be miserable in it? No, because what does Romans 8:28 tell us? Romans 8:28 tells us that God works all things to the good for those who are called according to his purposes. And every human person who has ever had life and every human person who will ever have life has the reality, has the gift of knowing that they were created for the purposes of God, that they have purpose, they have mission. Right? So, but because we live in a broken and fallen world, and we are broken and fallen people, we suffer with the vicissitudes of what eventually happened in that garden, which was original sin. But God doesn't leave us wallow there. When we take this suffering that is ours and we give it to God, he comes and inhabits it. And he uses it for our purification and sanctification. And so, you know that's just like a, you know, really huge, enormous response to your question, but it's an important one because it's overlaid with the value of the human person on every level. We're going to be right back. 833-288-EWTN. Stay with us.
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4: This is a digital moment with Sandra McDevitt. Did you know every September 29th, a division of Army paratroopers gives recognition to St. Michael the Archangel? Each year, 400 paratroopers, along with their chaplain, give honor to their patron saint in what is known as the St. Michael's Jump. The jump is to honor St. Michael's courage and zeal and ask for his intercession from physical and spiritual harm. Once the jump is made and they are safely on the ground, the 82nd Airborne gathers for a devotional time. Their families join them in the drop zone. Starting with the French paratroopers in World War II, their tradition made its way into the 82nd Airborne. St. Michael, pray for our military, especially our paratroopers. I'm Sandra McDevitt for EWTN Radio.
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0: Well, welcome back, everybody. It is great to be with you today on this wonderful Tuesday in the Lord, and I'm encouraging you to give us a call here. 833-288-EWTN. That's 833-288-3986 is the way that you can join us today right here on Women of Grace Live, where we do love having that holy conversation with you. Inviting you to give us a call. Yep. inviting you to do that. You can use that same number to text us, 833-288-3986 is the number for you to use. We are with you Monday through Friday at this same time on this same station, so I do hope that you will avail yourselves of our program. We so enjoy being with you, but I love hearing from you. And I'll tell you what, these phone lines are just begging to be rung, so please do give us a call here and join us in our discussion today. I just answered Vicki's question. Vicki, I hope that that helps you. Megan called in, but she couldn't hold, and she said, but she asked Jeanette, thank God for you and your reflection of his light in the world. Well, I sincerely hope, Megan, that's what I'm doing, really and truly, because I want to be a light in the world. We all are called to be a light in the world. It's what Jesus says in sacred scripture, not to hide our light under a bushel basket. But to get down to business, how do I get my parish or local community to create scholarships for women wanting to attend Rachel's Vineyard? I spoke to a woman who had to wait 9 months, oddly providential now that I think about it, before having the funds to go. And I know God works with any time we give him, but we should do everything we can to remove the obstacles to healing for these women. Where would you begin? Well, you know what, Megan, I got to tell you, I think that this is just a fantastic idea. And, we talk about the benefit of Rachel's Vineyard, and it's done just tremendous work in the lives of so many women. Father Ben Cameron there, Fathers of Mercy, works very closely with Rachel's Vineyard. All of these efforts, really, that we have, Project Rachel within dioceses, work to help women who have gone through abortion. Oftentimes, we know that it isn't for many years later that women really are able to even acknowledge the fact that it was their child's life that they took. Our culture really, really, really, especially in the early days, I know because I was living at that time, the message was that this was a blob of tissue. But you see, here's the problem. The problem is that even the doctors at that time knew that that wasn't true. But science has now progressed to the point where science can prove that very first cell is the entirety of the person. Science has proven it. So the fact of the matter is, that's no longer really the message. The message is you have a right because it's your body. No, it's not your body you're taking, and you don't have a right to take your body either. But you're taking the body of another person. And when we destroy the body of another person, what are we doing? I was at Mass yesterday. Father used the word that nobody wants to say in reference to this. He called it murder. And then we wonder why mothers kill their children once the children are born. We don't understand how the message communicates the message that communicates the message that communicates the message. And so we want to help these women who have come to a recognition, and not just these women, but all of those that have participated in an abortion. I know men who have participated in an abortion and grieve that reality now. Grieve it. How have they helped? Well, they drove her there, or they paid for it. They did both, maybe. I know parents who encouraged their daughters, pay people that were pillars of their parishes. They paid for their daughters to have abortions. And then at some point in time, it comes home to roost. And to tell you the truth, I think that a lot of the mental health problems that women have today, the fact that so many of them are in serial marriages or serial relationships outside of marriage, has to do with this. We were talking about disorder earlier on. It is not normal for a mother to take the life of her child. That goes against the script with which we were written. It goes against the very nature of the way in which we were created. And to think that that's not going to have an effect is absolutely foolhardy. And so when a woman comes to the realization of what's taken place, she needs healing. She needs healing. It's an act of mercy, an act of charity to lead her to healing, and we want to do that. And so I think that your idea, Megan, is an excellent idea. Now, it would take a great deal of courage for a woman to come forward into a parish setting and say, Father, I know that there's a fund for this. You know, I would benefit by it. Because maybe she's admitting something that she's only admitted in a confessional. Or maybe hasn't even yet come to the capacity to take it to the sacrament. And you know what? This is Respect Month, Respect Life Month. And, I want to speak to you women, and I want to speak to you men. I want to speak to you healthcare workers. I want to speak to you doctors and nurses and technicians. I want to speak to any of you that have ever worked in an abortion mill like Planned Parenthood. I want to speak directly to you right now. I want you to know that God's mercy is greater than any sin. Oh, please hear this. God's mercy is greater than any sin. God loves you unto death, and nothing that you have done can change that reality. He loves you. He wants you to experience the fullness of His mercy. He wants you to experience the fullness of that life-giving blood that flowed out of His body on Calvary's hill just for you. He wants you to receive it, and He wants you to appropriate it. And the way in which He does that is through the sacrament of reconciliation. It is the font of mercy. It's the spout of mercy. It's the spigot of mercy. It is poured out upon you. And by way of those waters, you are set free from that sin. That sin is expunged from you, no matter what the sin is. But here we're being very specific. And the process of healing, the grace of healing is present within that which you receive. And when you begin to live that grace, everything changes. And one of the ways, one of the great outreaches that helps you to live that grace, to appropriate that grace, to experience that grace, is by way of Rachel's Vineyard, Project Rachel, all of these ministry efforts. So I want to encourage you, if you have not gone to the sacrament for the sin, please go. And I want to say this too about sin, especially these great big sins. I want to say this about those great big sins. Those great big sins have layers to them. And the sacrament of reconciliation is a healing sacrament. And sometimes we find a need to go back and to confess different aspects of that sin. It isn't so much that sin isn't forgiven on the first go-round. It is. But we want to go back and receive further healing for some of these things that come to light as they're being revealed to us by way of that grace that we've received in the sacrament. So don't be afraid to go back and to say, Father, you know, I had an abortion and I've confessed the sin. But, you know, as I'm making my journey towards healing and new life in Christ Jesus, I see what it was rooted in. You know, I see this about that, and I see this about that, and I even see, you know, the part of it, you know, I'm making these things up, friends, you know, I don't know. Yeah, it was rooted in fear. Yeah, fear for my reputation, fear for what my parents would think. Fear that I would have to, you know, check out of school. Fear for being mocked and made fun of. Fear of ridicule, you know. I want to come and I want to bring that area of my life, that area of fear, to the sacrament for healing. This is such good confession. This is why God gave us the sacrament. It's so important. And so please make use of it. I'm begging you, make use of it. Don't delay. Go right away. Call Father on the phone. You know, I mean, if the Holy Spirit is you know, really raining down on you right now, if you feel that prompting, I mean, if he's all over you and he does make his presence known, if this is a moment for you, take full advantage of the moment. Full advantage. And don't worry about what he's going to think. He's going to rejoice. He's going to rejoice because you showed up and you cooperated with grace to get yourself into that hospital of mercy called the Sacrament of Reconciliation. So, Megan, now to the practical aspect of what you're saying here, I think it's a grand idea. I think it would take courage for a woman. There might be somebody who is appointed to really be the facilitator of this in a certain way. I don't know how that would be worked out. But how do you get the parish or local community to create scholarships for the women? Well, let me just say this to you. And, you know, I don't know what your personal circumstances are, but you know, you might go to your parish priest and you might say, Father, I think that this is absolutely important. And I would like to see us be able to do something for this. And especially because we want to help these women and we want to aid them. We want them to come to fullness of life. We want for them to experience the healing that they need. And by way of my sincerity about this outreach, you know, I would like to make a contribution to getting it off the ground. And you can contribute, Megan, whatever you can afford. You know, whatever you can afford. $20, $25, $50, $100, $1,000, $10,000. I don't know, because I don't know you and I don't know what your capacity is. But sometimes, you know, what we have to do is we have to put ourselves into the suggestion in the way that that suggestion is going to require. So what if you determined that you would sponsor the first woman? And maybe that's the way to go about this, to look for sponsors within the parish. I don't know what the fees are, but to look for sponsors. And maybe you could sponsor the first woman. Or maybe if your means are such that you could sponsor more than one of the first women. You know? Golly gee. I think that that would be great. And I think that through your example, other people would sign up and do it. I really do. So thank you for that. And let me just thank you for this. I want to thank you for the beauty of your heart. I want to thank you for your love for these women. I want to thank you for your concern that they have to wait a really long time. Maybe they can't act on the prompting of grace. And then maybe what happens is that you know, courage they had in that moment evaporates, right? We don't want that to happen. We want to be there for them. And you have such a beautiful maternal heart. You want to mother these women back to wholeness and health, both emotionally and ultimately, and most importantly, spiritually. So, you know, I really do hope that that happens for you. I do. I really do. And listen, if you're a priest and you're listening, or you're a bishop and you're listening, I know some of you do, deacon in your parish, if you have any kind of, you know, clout in your parish, you know, Knights of Columbus, glory, what an outreach. And I know, hey, listen, Knights, I'm just saying, you're all over the pro-life issue. I think that this is a brilliant idea, Megan. And I would pray, you know, holy priests and bishops and people with clout and Knights of Columbus, that you would really consider this. I think it's great. All righty. 833-288-EWTN. That's 833-288-3986 is the way that you can join us today. Haven't heard from you except through text. I'm always delighted to get your texts. I'm also delighted to get your calls. Janet is with us, and she is in La Quinta, California today. And I've got my bell. Oh, goodness, I've got it all ready for you, Janet. Welcome, welcome, welcome. How are you today?
8: I'm pretty good, thank you.
0: I'm glad. I'm very, very glad. So you're watching us on TV. I'm a little curious about that. It must be through YouTube, right?
8: I don't know. You know, I'm not real technical. I watch it on EWTN.
0: Oh, okay. Yeah, on television.
8: Yeah.
0: Great, David, great, great.
8: Yeah.
0: So you've got a question for us.
8: I do. In the Creed, it says, he descended into hell.
0: Yes.
8: And I was talking to a priest.
0: Yes.
8: And he said that actually, you know, in translations or whatever, it says descended to the dead. In other words, all those who had gone before, all the prophets, whatever, after he was crucified, he descended into that with all those, you know, David and Moses and everybody, rather than he went into hell.
0: And so let's talk about this for a moment, Janet, because this is an important thing, and it's a kind of, you know, it's a thought that we just don't understand when we say the Apostles' Creed, or when we say when we pronounce the Nicene. You know, I guess it's the Apostles' Creed, the Nicene Creed. So anyway. What does that mean? So we have to understand that, you know, when we're looking at these translations, that there's lots of ways to translate words. And hell, in the Jewish understanding, had a name, and that name was Sheol. Sheol. And the priest is telling you rightly that Sheol was the place where all of the prophets and the patriarchs and the righteous people who had died went. And they were kind of like in this place waiting for the coming of the Messiah to open heaven's gates for them, and they would be released. As a matter of fact, Saint Joseph was there in Sheol, right? So that's who was there. And that's what the understanding of hell was. The way of translating that word, one of the ways was hell. It was a hell because they were separated from God, and they had come into, you know, they were righteous people and they were separated. So it was a hellish experience. It was a painful experience. They were waiting, but it wasn't necessarily because of sin. So it was, the distinction is Hades. You know, Hades would be the word that would translate into the hell as we understand it. But the priest is telling you the right thing. So Jesus did not go into hell in the sense of where the demons are and where Satan was. Jesus went to the hellish place, that by way of separation from God, because they hadn't come, you know, Jesus hadn't come yet. They were waiting in Sheol. So that is, the priest is telling you the truth. So when we pray that, we could say he descended to the dead. But, you know, that's not really an accurate translation either, because St. Paul tells us in Scripture that, you know, there is no death in Christ Jesus, right? So they weren't dead in the sense of no spiritual life. Spiritual life goes on forever. So they were physically dead, but they were not spiritually dead. They were, you know, waiting. So that's kind of the way. It wasn't purgatorial in the sense of, and maybe for some it was, I don't know. I don't know that there's any kind of theology on that. Maybe some of them were being brought to perfection, like purgatory. But for many, it would have been those that were completely righteous. We would put St. Joseph into that category, right? But remember one thing. You know, original sin hadn't been expunged from their souls yet. And that was only going to happen when Jesus came and through his sacrificial action. So when Jesus shows up there, then their original sin is forgiven. And if there was any remaining sin, it would be forgiven. And they went into heaven. I guess what we would compare it to, and listen, I'm just, this is all speculation on my part. I'm not a theologian. So if I'm misstepping, you know, I do not mind being corrected. I would welcome it. But, you know, we might look at it in kind of the same way as the second coming of Jesus, right? They kind of got that early in a sense. He died. The action was done. He went to them and he released them. And so when Jesus comes again, we're going to be released from the graves. And, you know, those people that are still on earth are going to experience that overwhelming healing that they need. So I guess I would look at it that way, Janet. I hope that helps you. Okay.
9: Okay. Thank you so much.
0: You're welcome. I hope I didn't confuse you more. Oh, my goodness. A very good call. Thank you, Janet, so very, very much for your call today. Yeah, you know, these things are very important. And I'm glad that Janet asked that question because it points to something. It points to the fact that she's just not saying prayers. She's thinking about the prayers. She's doing Lectio Divina with the prayers, right? In this case, it's not so much Lectio, the reading. It would be holy saying, and I don't know what the Latin for saying would be. But she's reciting the prayers, but she's thinking about it. She's thinking about what she's saying. She's allowing the Holy Spirit to work in her. And so this question arises. It's a legitimate question. It's a good question. And then she seeks an answer. And that's really wonderful. That's the way that we grow in our faith. That's what spiritual formation's all about. That's how we, you know, begin to enter more deeply into the mysteries of God. And he wants us to do that. He surely does. And so I want to encourage you today. Don't just say your prayers. Don't just recite your prayers. Pray your prayers. And what does that mean? It means allow them to reveal what's being said to you, which means that you've got to engage on every level. Your intellect, your emotions, right? Your soul, your spiritual reality. You've got to enter in completely. Yeah. And then God does great things. We're going to be back with you tomorrow. Tomorrow is the Feast of the Rosary. We want to talk a little bit about that. I was going to get into that today, but I chatted about all kinds of other stuff. Sue Brinkman will be with us because it's Wednesday, so get your questions ready. Until then, God richly bless you now. Bye-bye.
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14: Father Benedict Groeschel shares the practical wisdom of a spiritual father. The wisdom of Father Groeschel.
15: Now, many signs and wonders were done among the people by the hands of the apostles. And they were all together in Solomon's portico. None of the rest dared join them, but the people held them in high honor. More than ever, believers were added to the Lord, multitudes, both of men and women, so that they even carried out the sick into the streets and laid them on beds and pallets, that as Peter came by, at least his shadow might fall on some of them. The people also gathered from the towns around Jerusalem, bringing the sick and those afflicted with unclean spirits, and they were all healed. But the high priest rose up, and all who were with him, that is, the party of the Sadducees, and filled with jealousy, they arrested the apostles and put them in the common prison. At night, an angel of the Lord opened the prison doors and brought them out.
16: Go and stand in the temple. Speak to the people all the words of this life.
15: When they heard this, they entered the temple at daybreak and taught.
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2: We use anointing in some of our sacraments, and the symbolism is the same. Strengthen this person that we're praying for to be the person that you call him or her to be, to do what you're asking them to do. And so in baptism, confirmation, anointing of the sick, ordination, we use oils for the celebration of those sacraments. And once a year, those oils are blessed, consecrated, and sent to all the parish churches for use in the celebration of sacraments throughout the year. And they very often are displayed in a glass cabinet in the church or displayed somewhere as a reminder that we have these oils for the celebration of the sacraments.
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1: Welcome to the wisdom of Father Groeschel. Over the years, Father Benedict Groeschel has produced many wonderful teaching series for EWTN, and we're delighted to showcase a number of them for you. On today's show, an episode from the series God the Father. Here's Father Groeschel.
2: Hello, I'm Father Benedict Groeschel of the Franciscan Friars of the Renewal in the South Bronx. And I want to welcome you to the sixth segment of our series on God the Father. We've taken a look at what we can know about God from the material world, particularly from physics and astronomy, the immensity of God. We've looked at what we can know about God from the great philosophers of the past, that God is one, true, good, just, and beautiful. We've looked at what we can know about God from what he has revealed about himself in sacred scripture, an endless amount of things. We're not going to be able to even come anywhere near exhausting that in this series. But we did notice and spoke about in our last segment that something the Jews knew about God that nobody else knew, that not only was God generous, but that he was merciful. He loved people when they did not deserve to be loved, and he even loved them when they were wrong, and he could have punished them, because his mercy endures forever. Something else the Jews knew, that God would forgive sins. And over and over and over again, in the Jewish scriptures, which Christians call the Old Testament, over and over again you see him being forgiving. Now you hope that God is forgiving to you, and I hope that he's forgiving to me. And the roots of that awareness of forgiveness go back into the beginnings of the experience of the Hebrews, of the Jewish people, a people whom God constantly forgives. There are some Christians who love to point out the sins of other people, particularly of other Christians, and there's a group that love to point out the sins of Catholics. You know, there's a billion Catholics in the world, and any group that's got a billion people in it, almost anything you say about some of them is true. So I want to talk to those who find it difficult to believe that God is forgiving, or perhaps that they need a little forgiveness themselves. And I want to talk about forgiveness, and it almost begins in a kind of funny way here. Well, of course, we see God being forgiving to the first parents when they fall. But not so long after is a marvelous passage in Genesis chapter 18. Now, I have to tell you, you have to understand the Jewish mind to understand this passage. Recently, I was on a flight to Chicago, and I was coming down the aisle, and three different people stood up to shake hands with me. Father, I see a program on television. And they all looked Jewish. So finally, the third man says to me, I watch your program, Father. I said, you mind me asking? I said, are you Jewish? He says, yes. I said, well, what are you doing watching EWTN with all these Christians? He says, you have a Jewish sense of humor. Well, here is the Jewish sense of humor. Irony, I have been through this interview. And this is a story of the wicked cities of Sodom and Gomorrah. And the Lord was going to destroy the whole kit and caboodle of them. We see in Genesis 18:20, the Lord said, because the outcry against Sodom and Gomorrah is great, and their sin is very grave, I will go down and see whether they have done altogether according to the outcry which has come to me. And if not, I will know. So God is presented as kind of a manager of things. And he comes down and he's going to destroy them. But Abraham stands before the Lord and he says, will you destroy the righteous with the wicked? Suppose there are 50 righteous within the city. will you then destroy the place and not spare it for the 50 righteous who are in it? Far be it from you, O God, to do such a thing, to slay the righteous with the wicked. Far be it from you. Shall not the judge of all the earth do right? And the Lord said, if I find at Sodom 50 righteous in the city, I will spare the whole place for their sake. And they go from 50 to 40 to 30. For the sake of 20, I will not destroy it. And then Abraham said, oh, let not the Lord be angry, and I will speak to him but this once. Suppose there are only 10 there. And the Lord answered, for the sake of the 10, I will not destroy it. Well, actually, the place got destroyed, but they got the righteous out. There weren't even 10 of them. But that bargaining, I know that well, because when I used to go to buy wholesale gifts for the Boys and Children's Village in Dobbs Ferry, New York, for Christmas, to the old Jewish retailers, the wholesalers downtown in Orchard Street, we always had the bargain. Always had the bargain. Father Benedict, for you, $9 a dozen. Morty, $9 a dozen. I'm just going to pork it. All right, $8 a dozen, but that's it. How about $7.50? Oh, get out of here, please. $7.50. And then as I'd be leaving, they'd give me $500 worth of things for free. But you had to go through that bargaining. But behind the bargaining was compassion and mercy. And this went on all the time. It's not just the Jews either. The other Near Eastern peoples love to bargain. If you go to the Holy Land, you'll find out. The Palestinians, the Jews, the Armenians, the Syrians, the Egyptians, they all love a good bargain, because these countries were on the trade routes of the world. And it's bargaining, but it's bargaining for generosity. Now, when it came to the forgiveness of sins, there are so many people in the Bible who are forgiven. David, many, many others, Moses, Saul, all sorts of people forgiven from various things that they do. David, of course, being the most obvious of them. That we can't even think that the God of Abraham, Isaac, and Jacob was not a God of forgiveness. And then in the Old Testament, we have the marvelous, marvelous hymns of forgiveness, the Psalms. But my favorite, I don't know whether it's my absolute favorite. My absolute favorite is "The Lord is my shepherd." But number two, the 51st Psalm, you should know it. Have mercy on me, O God, according to your self-steadfast love, according to your abundant mercy.

Oh, it's so beautiful, cast me not away from your presence. Take not your Holy Spirit from me. Restore to me the joy of salvation, and uphold me with a willing spirit. Then I will teach sinners your ways, and they will return to you. This is a God of mercy, forgiveness, blotting out sins, create a pure heart. And you know, when this notion of divine forgiveness is lost in Christianity, it can become very severe. I used to know an old Jewish man. He was a very religious man. And he used to listen to some of the preachers on television. And he'd say to me, you know, some of these guys don't preach love. They preach hate. They preach hate. They preach violence and fury. God is just. God is holy. But thank God, God is merciful. There was something that a man said many years ago to an old preacher who had come out of slavery. He said, you know, we ain't what we ought to be, and we ain't what we'd like to be, but we sure, thank God, ain't what we used to be. That's what Christianity is about. That with God's help, we ain't what we used to be. Now let's move on to Jesus, to the Christian scriptures, to the New Testament. Jesus could be tough. You read the Sermon on the Mount. He could be very tough. He who hears these words of mine and does not heed them is like the man who built his house on the sand. And the rains came and the wind blew, and great was the ruin of the house. That's the end of the Sermon on the Mount in Matthew. You should read it. But if you were to take a single word to characterize all the works of Jesus, that word would be forgiveness. At the Last Supper, he predicts that the apostles will fail him, that they will betray him, and he promises to forgive them. He says to Peter, "You will deny me, but I have prayed for you that you will return and confirm your brethren." And in one of the most important passages where he says, "This is the cup of my blood of the new and eternal testament, poured out for you and for many for the forgiveness of sins." What's it about? Forgiveness of sins. His own blood. And on the cross the next day, as a representative of the human race, the thief. And this is no great thief. This is a crummy little thief. Oh, I worked with lots of crooks all my life. And there are guys that will be watching this thing in jail. And they know what I'm saying is true. That when you've been involved in crime for a while and you get caught, the first thing you do is plead guilty. Cop a plea. And that's what this man does. This poor thief crucified, this robber, maybe he's a revolutionary. He turns to the other man who's cursing and he says, "You and I deserve what's happening to us, but this man is innocent." Copping a plea, and then he turns and he says, "Jesus, remember me today when you come into your kingdom." And Jesus turns to him on the cross, almost the last ounce of human strength, and he says, Today, you will be with me in paradise." What words? What words? Forgiveness. And then when he rises from the dead, before he dies, he says, "Father, forgive them, for they don't know what they're doing." He's dying on the cross, he's being mocked, he's being crucified. For doing good works, he's being crucified. And he makes an excuse for his enemies. He says, "They don't know what they are doing. They're stupid." When he rises from the dead a few days later, you know, the apostles must have been very intimidated to meet him because they had betrayed him. And he appears and he says, "Peace be to you, shalom aleichem."
whose sins

0: you shall forgive, they are forgiven. Forgiveness. Forgiveness. He forgives and he makes the apostles the ministers of his forgiveness. You know, in my lifetime, I probably heard so far at least 100,000 confessions. Now, if you've never been to confession, I want to tell you, hearing 100,000 confessions is not a day off. First of all, you hear mostly the same thing over and over. And we give in the Catholic Church and the Orthodox Church and in the Eastern other churches, we have reconciliation, forgiveness, and it's done in different ways at different times. But we have this sacrament, this mystery of divine forgiveness. And you know, at the time of the Reformation, neither Luther nor Calvin nor the Anglicans gave up this sacrament. Absolutely not. Luther heard confessions all his life, and Calvin, if you didn't get the confession, sent somebody around to find out why you hadn't come. This was an important part of the Protestant world at the time of the Reformation. I have a picture in my own room of Martin Luther hearing confessions after he started his own new church. Now, the confessions are the most important thing, because without that, how do you know that someone is truly sorrowful for their sin? Have they proved it? And naturally, no one can forgive sins but God alone. And this is why when in the Catholic Church, when priests forgive sins, may our Lord Jesus Christ absolve you. And by his authority, I absolve you from all your sins. I couldn't forgive somebody's sins. I can forgive somebody who's offended me. I can't forgive my own sins. But forgiveness is the work of Jesus. And this work begins at the beginning of the Bible in Genesis. This isn't a series about Jesus, though. This is a series about God the Father. In the Gospel of John, right at the Last Supper, on the eve before his death, and he's talking to them, and they ask him, this is John 14, verse 8, one of the most important texts for any Christian. Philip said to him, Lord, show us the Father, and we shall be satisfied. And Jesus said to him, have I been with you so long, and yet you do not know me, Philip? He who has seen me has seen the Father. How can you say, show us the Father? Do you not believe that I am in the Father, and the Father in me? The words that I say to you, I do not speak of my own authority, but the Father who dwells in me does his works. Believe me that I am in the Father and the Father in me. Believe me, I am in the Father and the Father in me. Do you want to know what the Father is like? Look at his Son. Sometimes people start quoting the early books of the Old Testament without any real recognition of things even as beautiful as the Psalms and the forgiveness of the Psalms. Sometimes people quote the Old Testament and they leave out the New Testament. Everything in the entire Bible is colored by the teachings of Christ. I'll quote Martin Luther now very positively. He says, the name and teaching of Christ rings like a bell throughout every page of sacred scripture. Yes, but we must always see it in the light of Christ, particularly as he is seen in the Gospel of St. John, that marvelous gospel before his death. Philip, he who sees me sees the Father also. Quite honestly, in my being, I'm quite afraid of God. Because I know that although I have tried to lead a good life, there is so very, very much more that I might have done. And like St. Paul, I think of the Last Judgment, of coming before God with fear and trembling. And I'm going to talk about that later in this series. And when I begin to feel this way, remember I'm a psychologist, so I said to myself, well, now that's passive aggression, and now you're letting your depression get to you, blah, blah, blah, blah. But that doesn't help me very much. But then I think of the words, Philip, have I been with you so long, and you do not know me? He who sees me sees the Father also. We know most about the Father from our Lord Jesus Christ. And we know most about the Father from his public life, which may have only lasted 18 or 20 months. And we know the very most from those marvelous words on the eve of his death, and his death on the cross, by which he has called us to salvation. I don't care who you are. I don't care what you've done. I know men watch this program in prison, maybe in the death house. And I pray to God that we stop this barbarism of killing prisoners. How many innocent people may we have killed? But wherever you are watching this, please, please, remember the mercy of God. St. Augustine in the Confessions, right after his own conversion, he says, how much have you loved us, O good Father, who have not spared even your own Son, but delivered him up for us, the wicked. How you have loved us, for whom he thought not to be robbery to be equal to you, became obedient even to death on the cross. He who alone was free among the dead, having power to lay down his life and power to take it up again, he was to you both victim and victor because of victim. For us he was to you both priest and sacrifice, priest because sacrifice, turning us from slaves into your sons and daughters by being your son and becoming a slave. Rightly is my hope strong in him who sits at your right hand and intercedes for us. Otherwise, I should despair. For many and great are my infirmities, and many and great, but your medicine is of more power, and we might well have thought your word remote from union with man, and so have despaired of ourselves, had he not been made flesh and dwelt amongst us. Brothers and sisters, do not leave anyone out of the possibilities of forgiveness. Do not leave anyone. In my little book, The Journey Toward God, I have a quotation from a man condemned to death. This is an extremely interesting passage. It is written by a man named Jacques Fesch, F-E-S-C-H, and it is in the book written partly by him and partly about him, called Light Over the Scaffold. Jacques Fesch had grown up in a poor, disreputable, miserable home situation. He had become a delinquent, I think even a drug addict. He was a mess. He was not a malicious person, but he fell to the life of crime. And he was running from a robbery that he had committed, and there was a police officer following him, and he took one shot back at the police officer and killed him. And he was condemned to death in France for felony murder. He came to prison a hardened criminal with no hope. But while he was in prison, like many men and women in the death house, he was converted. You can read this in the papers, because this barbarism goes on. And this is written the day before his execution. I'm calmer than I was because Jesus has promised me that he will take me to heaven. My Lord and my God, I'm going to see you face to face. Happy those whom God honors with martyrdom. If only I could give my life like the martyrs who died rather than denied their faith. As for me, I'm guilty. And may my blood wipe away my mortal sin. My blood that will soon flow be accepted by God as a holocaust. May each drop wipe away my sin. Like Jesus, I implore that no sin may be laid to anyone's charge because of me, but that every action, every thought, every word may serve to glorify my God. Jesus, I love you. Jesus is dear to me. He's near to me. He draws me closer and closer. I can only adore him silently and wait to die. I wish, like little Saint Therese, to renew with each heartbeat the offering to become a victim of merciful love, so that when the day comes, when the shadows have passed away, I may repeat my love to him in an eternal encounter. The execution will take place tomorrow at around 4 a.m. May God's will be done in all things. And I am sure that in his goodness, Jesus will give me a Christian death, that I may bear witness to him to the very end. I must glorify his holy name. And as the hours went on, he became frightened, terrified. My peace is gone now. It's given place to anguish. It's horrible. My heart is pounding madly in my breast. Virgin Mary, have pity on me and pray for me. With a little effort, I will believe that I have succeeded in overcoming this anguish, but I'm suffering all the same. I wait in the dark. I await divine love. And then the narrator writes, Jacques watched and prayed all night. He was standing when they entered his cell. He embraced his lawyer but did not say a word. His face was drenched with suffering. And having received final absolution from the prison chaplain, he received Holy Communion together with his lawyer. At 5:30, Jacques' head fell. He was guillotined. This was the man whom men judged, condemned, and executed. This was the one whom the Lord, I have no doubt, called to enter eternal life. Brothers and sisters, believe in forgiveness. We all need it. Give it to others, and it will be given to you.
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0: Glory be to the Father, and to the Son, and to the Holy Spirit, as it was in the beginning, is now, and ever shall be, world without end. 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
6: 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I'm Matthew Petrusik, Senior Director of the Word on Fire Institute and the host of the Word on Fire Show. Thank you, as always, for joining us. In this episode, we'll conclude our conversation with Dr. Todd Warner and Bishop Barron on modern Christian persecution.
7: So this, I want to quote from this book, What Do Their Deaths Demand? You write, quote, "There exists," and this is what you've just said, "there exists a fallen spiritual force that lies behind the dysfunctional structures of society and the twisted wills of individual sinners. Jesus will indeed address both personal and institutional sin, but he knows that a successful engagement with those more obvious evils is predicated upon the defeat of the awful, invisible authority that conditions them," close quote. Now, Bishop, frankly, I'm just being very blunt. How does a society that is scientistic, materialistic, distracted, incurious, cynical, skeptical, how did they come to believe what you just wrote?
8: Here's my first observation. I think anyone that's lived a little while knows I can't explain the depth of evil that I see simply by appealing to fallen human beings. I think there's a level of evil that is so deep, it's so profound, that we say, nah, there's something else going on. You know, another small book I wrote, Letter to a Suffering Church, I begin with that observation, that it was the sex abuse scandal that reaffirmed my belief in the personality of the devil. Because, and I still affirm this, the sex abuse scandal was such a masterpiece of evil. Right? When you think of how that scandal continues, but undermined the work of the church in every way. It compromised the church in every way. It was devilishly clever in its design, you might say. It convinced me there's more here than bad human actors. Plenty of those around. I'm not excusing anybody. Plenty of them around. And we deal with them as best we can. But I don't think that's enough. Now, that's first observation. Here's the second one. If you're a scientist, there's no serious scientist that can do his work without mathematics, right? That's a basic thing of physics and chemistry, biology, that there's always the discovery of the mathematical intelligibility of reality. To say mathematical intelligibility is to say the invisible, because math deals not with the particular things. It deals with intelligible patterns. We call them numbers or equations or relationships or whatever. David Tracy said that the best access to the invisible today would be the sciences, precisely in their mathematical dimension. So the thing is, I'm a materialist, right? No, you're not. We deal with the invisible all the time. We deal with this, which Aristotle saw and Plato saw too, how the invisible and the visible are interrelated, right? So there's a principle. Now keep pressing it. God's made this wildly variegated world of physical things, right? Think of the variety of physical reality. We know about numbers and equations and relationships. We know about the invisible. Isn't it likely, given God's sort of fecundity and his effervescent creativity, that the invisible world would also be richly variegated, right? So think now of Teilhard de Chardin. What are the odds that between us and God, there just yawns this ontological abyss? Isn't it more likely, and here he agrees with Thomas Aquinas, that area is filled, in fact, with, think of like an ocean full of organisms. Think of our bodies with the trillions of cells and so on. That that space between us and the visible world and God is in fact filled with a huge variety of the invisible.
7: Sure.
8: Now, take it for another step. If some of those invisible realities are creatures, we call them angels, right? Pure intelligences. Isn't it likely some are righteous? They've stayed in union with God. Others have fallen.
7: Mm.
8: And that's, of course, the claim of the great tradition, that there are fallen, invisible, personal powers. Yeah. Now, we'll call them the devil. The trouble is, right away you think, you know, red suit and pointy, you know, horns and all that. No, but we're signaling a very serious level of reality. An invisible but personal and fallen realm that has malicious intent vis-a-vis our world.
7: Mm.
8: Look, I'm 60-something. I won't tell exactly. I find that completely credible.
7: Yeah.
8: I do. If you'd asked me when I was a young kid, you know, studying philosophy, so I'm very skeptical. It's all symbolic language. No.
7: Yeah.
8: The more I'm at it, the longer I'm at it, the more I find that completely credible. That there's this world that we can't manipulate and control, but yet has an impact on our world. And some of that world, right, lower than God, higher than us, some of that world is benevolent toward us, and some of that world is not, right? And so those are the powers that we're dealing with. And, you know, we invoke them in the liturgy all the time.
7: Yeah.
8: We're always talking about the angels, and we're asking deliverance from, you know, temptation and from evil. So no. I the older I get, the more credible I find that.
7: Segment three, what do their deaths demand? In What Do Their Deaths Demand, Bishop Barron writes, quote, "When one reads history with the eyes of faith, he will easily see that the red dragon seen in Revelation has expressed himself through thousands of King Herods up and down the last 20 centuries, all of whom have had the same purpose, the snuffing out of the Christ life in the world. The struggles against power seen and unseen has been a mark of the Christian church from the beginning of its history." So Bishop, in the 21st century, what role does the Catholic Church play in fighting the evils of Satan and his acolytes? And why does it seem that in our current state, we're still the underdogs?
8: Well, you know, look, I'm an Augustinian. In a way, we're always the underdogs. So Augustine construed the church as like a little Noah's Ark, and it's bobbing along this great ocean of a dysfunctional world. I think that's totally credible.
7: Yeah.
8: So it's the church is, I mean, you can point to certain eras and certain figures where the church seems triumphant. But no, I think until the eschaton, the church is more like Noah's Ark. It's a place of safety. It's a haven, you know, where a microcosm of God's good order is preserved. But it's bouncing upon the very rough seas of a fallen world. So no, we're underdogs, and we have been, you know, from the beginning. That's why, you know, even today, we say materialism and secularism are indeed threatening us. But we've been threatened from the beginning.
7: Yeah.
8: The waves of culture have crashed against us. The amazing thing is that we're still here.
7: Yeah.
8: The amazing thing is that Noah's Ark is still bobbing along, you know. Because look, at any point in the history of the church, smart people did say, could say, it's done, you know. And go back to the ancient world. People like Celsus, he's talking to Origen, and, you know, these early, the dismissive figures of Christianity, what a hopelessly childish thing. And then look at key moments in our history when it looks like we were going under. We're still here.
7: Yeah.
8: That's a strange mystery. And our job is to be a haven, yes, and also a source of resistance. See, I ever think of John Paul II, young Karol Wojtyła, right? Nazis have come in to conquer his country and his beloved Krakow. And he goes to the underground seminary of Cardinal Sapieha, he and his friends, some of whom were killed because they were caught by the Nazis going to or from the seminary. John Paul survives. And then the communists come.
7: Yeah.
8: And then he continues in a little more public way, but still to kind of hunker down. Think of those kayaking trips with
7: yes.
8: the young people, and he was foring them in John of the Cross and Thomas Aquinas and the great Polish literary tradition. That for a long time, he was on Noah's Ark. He was preserving something, right? And then, to me, that splendid moment when, as Pope, against all expectations, as Pope, he speaks the great truth of Christianity. in the public square, dominated by a communist dictatorship. But he unleashed the power of the gospel, right? In a way that, this is in my own, our lifetime, the whole world changed because of that.
7: Right.
8: That's how the church operates, I think, is it preserves something, and then at key moments, it resists evil, and it announces this great truth to the world. And then the powers of darkness have a way of regathering,
7: right.
8: And they'll try again. Like, you know, in the scene of the gospel when Jesus confronts Satan and begone Satan, and Satan leaves, but to return another time,
7: yes.
8: You know, that's emblematic, I think, of the whole life of the church, right? That we're battling these powers. We've won the victory in Christ. And so with confidence, think of it like Maximilian Kolbe. Going to his death at Auschwitz. I mean, talk about someone in the absolute belly of the beast.
7: Mm.
8: But what was he doing? Is he was still resisting and he was witnessing to Christ. And where are the Nazis? Well, they're long gone, thank God. Kolbe's influence, I mean, is just beginning to gather steam. That's the way it works, I think.
7: The director of your doctoral dissertation, Jesuit scholar Michel Corbin, mm-hmm. once told you, quote, the only legitimate imperialism is that of the martyrs,
8: yeah.
7: close quote. Tell us, what does that mean?
8: I remember that Michel Corbin, he's still alive. He's a great guy. He's a Jesuit priest at the Centre Sèvres in Paris. And he gave seminars when I was a young doctoral student. And, you know, I took a number of seminars and I was just really impressed by him. And so I chose him as my thesis director, and he walked me through that whole time, and great man. But one of the debates at the time, this would have been like 1989, 1990, was, is the church too imperialistic? Is the church, you know, imposing itself and in the grandiosity and all that stuff? And somehow that came up in the seminar, and he used that line, that the solo imperialismo, that's the only imperialism, is the imperialism of the martyrs. And I love it because it catches that paradox. It really is an imperialism. And the martyrs are witnessing to Christ the King. Yes, he's the King. He's the Kyrios, as Paul said. He's the Lord, and he wants to be Lord of the whole world. And so go and preach to all nations. There is an imperialism about Christianity. We're not meant to hide ourselves away, right? As Karl Barth said, you know, we're not meant to hide behind Chinese walls.
7: Mm.
8: Dead right, you know? No, we go out. I always quote there Barth's counterpart, Paul Tillich, in his German. He said, mit klingendem Spiel, we go out with fife and drum, you know? And that's right. That's the way the church goes out. But so it's an imperialism, but it's not the imperialism of the world.
7: Yes.
8: That's backed up by weapons and by threats and by violence. It's backed up by the gospel, by love and by forgiveness and by nonviolence. So he catches that paradox beautifully, the imperialism of the martyrs. And see, that's why all these victims of this anti-Christian persecution, there are, you know, the martyrs today who are witnessing, that's what martyr means, they're witnessing to this truth.
7: Do you, on that note, do you think that those who are persecuting Christians recognize that they're almost playing, I don't want to say they're playing into the Christians' hands, but I mean, Christians recognize martyrdom. Christians recognize our Lord as the crucified Christ. Do they realize that in killing Christians for their faith, in a sense, it's going to lionize those victims
8: right.
7: in the eyes of the faith? I'm just curious about, not that you can, evil is evil and it can be irrational. It just
8: right.
7: wants to inflict harm and doesn't consider the consequences. Maybe that's the answer, but what's your sense about that?
8: They never seem to get it, do they? The Tertullian principle, right? That the blood of the martyrs is the seed of the church. He saw that a long time ago, but they were convinced back then, oh yeah, we'll get rid of these people.
7: Yeah.
8: Or I think of, the Ugandan king that killed Charles Lwanga and his friends. I often say, you know, anyone watching that scene, here's these kids, these young 20 teenagers and 20-year-olds who are being led out to Namugongo, this place near the capital, and they were speared to death or burned to death, right? Anyone watching that would say, well, Christianity's done, you know. Well, I mean, where's that king and his successors? No one knows.
7: Yeah.
8: But to that site, every year on June the 3rd, come a million African Christians. They never seem to get it. They never seem to get the principle that, you know, the more you kill us,
7: guys.
8: They don't get it. They don't get it. But and that's again, the devil, of course, is extremely intelligent. He's a pure intelligence, as Aquinas would say, fallen, but a pure intelligence. But in a way, talk to the exorcist about that too. In a way, there's a opaqueness or something about the devil. He doesn't get it. Does the same thing over and over again without seeing this actually isn't working.
7: I asked Father Steve this question once. I said, wasn't the devil aware that in inflicting the passion and the crucifixion of Christ, he would ultimately be resulting in his own defeat? And Father Steve said something to the effect that the devil hates so much that he hates so much that it obscures
8: that he's blinded.
7: Obscures logic.
8: No, I think that's right. I think that's right. That the hatred blinds him, so he's massively intelligent. But and we all know what that's like. You can be massively intelligent, but be so blinded by your hatred. I think that's probably the correct way to put it.
7: Yeah. So there's a wonderful story you tell, but I think it's actually visualized in the Catholicism series where Cardinal Francis George is musing from the Vatican balcony just at the election of Pope Benedict XVI. Yeah. And he's surveying the scene of all of the piazza of St. Peter's Square and so on. And he was asked, what in that pensive moment, what were you thinking? Could you reflect on that?
8: Yeah, I love that story. He's standing next to Cardinal Pell, who was a good friend of his. And the camera sort of catches them. And right, he had this extremely pensive expression on his face. And so, and I think the photo appeared in the Chicago papers. And so a lot of people began to say, what were you thinking of? So when he was asked, he said, well, I was gazing out over toward the Palatine Hill. And from the balcony of St. Peter's, you could kind of see over in that direction where, the Roman Forum, and that's where the Imperial Palace was. That's where the emperor lived, the Palatine Hill. The Circus Maximus was there on the other side, and the emperor could go and watch the, games. And so the glory of Rome, I mean, the grandeur of the Roman emperor. And he was looking over there thinking, where are you? Where's your successor? Nowhere. Your whole empire's turned to dust. There's no successor to you, Julius Caesar or Augustus Caesar or, Marcus Aurelius. You're all gone. But the successor of Peter is right there. And he's waving at the crowds and live and well. And it is a remarkable thing. Just even if you are a total secularist, you don't believe in religion at all, just that fact is interesting to think about.
7: It really is.
8: Why, how in the world has this institution survived? Yeah. When the great Roman Empire, Bob Dylan in his song, it's about the Jews, but all the empires that enslaved them are gone, Egypt and Rome, even the great Babylon. And it's that idea of they've all come and gone. They've all come and gone, but we are still weirdly here with all of our flaws. I'm a bishop of the church. I mean, I know the flaws of church people and my own better than anybody, but we're weirdly here.
7: Yeah.
8: And they've tried, God knows they've tried
7: right.
8: to knock us out, That's mysterious. I don't care if you're the most secularist historian. That's a mysterious thing to think about.
7: Yeah.
8: There's
7: a great Hiller-Belloc quote. You might recall this where he says, the proof of the divinity of the church is in the fact that with the way it's run and all its knavish imbecility, it wouldn't have survived without the Holy Spirit for a fortnight.
8: Yeah. No, that's exactly right. That's right. And so there's some power.
7: No offense to the power.
8: I totally get it. There's some power, though, that's sustaining us despite the persecution.
7: Yes. I wanted to reach in as we come to the closing minutes. We thus far have answered a lot of the how and the why of modern Christian persecution.
8: Yeah.
7: The obvious next question is, what are we to do about it? And
8: yeah.
7: And you summarize some nice ideas. I just want to throw there's six of them quickly to you. Pray for the persecuted.
8: Yeah. Nothing great ever happens in the Bible apart from prayer. It's not decorative. It's not secondary. It is essential. And so I think anyone that becomes aware of this anti-Christian persecution, pray on a daily basis for those who are under persecution.
7: Stay informed.
8: Yeah, and that's why I wrote the book. I do think a lot of Christians don't know about it. Many people have said to me now, in the light of this book, I had no idea. I never heard those stories. And so find out, and there are a lot of ways to find out. The internet makes things so easy now. Go on anti-Christian persecution. You'll find out a ream of information. So yeah, find out what's going on.
7: Persuade the government to take action.
8: Yeah, in the measure that it can. Not that governments can solve this thing perfectly. They can't. I'm not calling for let's just go on a crusade or a war. But I think there are some things that government can do. And, you know, encourage your legislators, encourage the president, write to your representatives and encourage them to take action.
7: Well, this is a lot of your good work on the Religious Liberty Commission. Yeah. So,
8: yeah, and that's one way. As we are attentive, you know, this would be an extreme example of the violation of religious liberty. But indeed it is. That's what persecution is a violation of that principle. So, yeah, we're trying to find ways to use you know, the legislative power of our country to fight against this.
7: Provide aid to the persecuted?
8: And you can do it through all kinds of channels. Go online, look up all sorts of organizations that are, you know, rebuilding churches and are providing protection and providing food and shelter and so on. And you can. So make a donation is a good idea.
7: We covered this a little bit. Respect religious liberty at home. Any other comments on that?
8: Yeah, it's, to me, that's interesting. Because, see, if our religious liberty, which is a great American principle, First Amendment, you know, if it's respected, it becomes a beacon to the rest of the world. If they can say, and you know, look, America, the leading superpower, the dominant nation of the world, they respect religious liberty. They're going to battle against anti-religious persecution.
7: Right.
8: Trust me, when people around the world, they look to that, it's like a beacon of hope, you know. So when we allow it to slip and we become less attentive to religious liberty here, that's a bad thing for the rest of the world.
7: Right. And finally, resist soft religious persecution.
8: Yeah. And we didn't, that'd be another show we could talk about, you know, because these extreme examples of people being killed and churches being burned down and all that. But there are softer forms of it. And you see it in forms of wokeism today, you know, when religion is seen as on the bad side of the binary, and it's superstitious and it's oppressive and it's disrespectful. And so let's, in different ways, mock it, limit it, don't provide conscious protections for it, don't allow Christians to dissent from certain practices. And that's alive and well in our country. That's one thing that we were really fighting on the Religious Liberty Commission.
7: Two last questions. Yeah. What can you say, given what you've advised there, which is great advice, what can you say to people who fear their prayers, their petitions, and even the policies for the persecuted Christians go unanswered or insufficiently answered? What can you say to those people?
8: Keep going. Don't give up hope if what you want doesn't happen immediately. Things happen in God's time and God's way. But you do what you can. Again, think of, Maximilian Kolbe. The end of his life, he's at Auschwitz concentration camp. It's 1942. The Nazis are on the march all over the world. He must have thought, what? I've utterly failed. What a waste of time. On the contrary, you know, he becomes now this great beacon to the whole world. Don't give up. Do whatever you can.
7: Finally, Bishop, how would you say the martyrs have informed your own ministry?
8: Yeah, that's a good question, because it's probably relatively late in my like writing career and all that I really came upon these stories and they had a bigger impact on me. For much of my time as a writer and teacher, it wasn't, you know, all that central to me. But as they became clearer in my consciousness, they had a big impact on me. I think all these themes we talked about, of the reality of evil at all levels, physical and spiritual, but also that imperialism of the martyrs, this power of the church that's true up and down the ages. I do tell this story in there, I think in the very beginning of the book, about this night at Mundelein Seminary. I'm about 24 years old and, second year theologian. And we had this big banquet, I remember that night, and we're all there. And everyone's in a good mood. And the guest that night was Bishop Alfred Abramovich, who was actually a great man. He confirmed me when I was in sixth grade. I still remember it very vividly. And Alfie, we called him. But Bishop Abramovich was a friend of Karol Wojtyła. He was Polish Chicagoan, but spoke Polish and was in Poland a lot. And he was smuggling things into the country during the communist period. So knew Wojtyła very well, kind of a heroic figure. Well, that night he was there, and we're all having our banquet, a good time, and he got up and he gave this very moving speech. It was right after the death of Jerzy Papawusko. You know that story?
7: Yeah, yeah.
8: The young Polish priest. The beginning of the Solidarity time. The communists are still very much in charge, but inspired by John Paul II. So the Warsaw We Want God speech was 1979. So this is only a few years after that. Like maybe this is 1984. And so Abramovich told the story of this of this heroic young priest who spoke the truth and challenged the communists and then was killed for his troubles. I mean, he was brutally put to death. But it sparked this enormous, you know, spiritual reaction and revival in Poland. Well, he told the story in very moving ways, and the whole room just went silent, you know. But what struck me that night was I was 24. Papa Łuczko died. Maybe he was like 35 or 6. I mean, not much older than I. And it made everything so much more real, like what the priesthood can mean. And, you know, and having banquets and being nice to people and all that is great. But that well, there's the priesthood and its configuration to Christ. So I remember that story had a big impact on me when I was a young guy.
7: Bishop Robert Barron, shepherd, disciple, and champion of persecuted Christians. Thanks so much for this conversation. It's been a pleasure talking with you.
8: God bless you, Todd. Thanks.
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9: Hello?
10: First of all, when I tell people that Satan is alive and doing well, they look at me like I'm a nut.
9: Join the rest of us.
10: And they don't believe me. My two questions were that when bad thoughts pop into your mind, and you don't intentionally think about them, but all of a sudden you're thinking about something you're not supposed to be thinking about, did Satan put that in your mind?
9: And oh, sometimes. Sometimes we do a good job ourselves, you know?
10: So when all is said and done, and everybody's in either heaven or hell, and the gates are closed, will hell and Satan be obliterated? Will they be gone? Will God get rid of them?
9: No. That's eternal. The fire in hell is eternal, and the joy of heaven is eternal. That's another one of these little untruths. Some say there is no devil. That's lie number one. Lie number two is that, look, if you go there, the Lord's going to forgive you at the end of the time. You see, the error in this is, it is not the Lord who put you there. You put yourself there by unrepentance, by a refusal to believe that you have offended God. An evil person that goes to hell, it's impossible for them to live with God. It's not a matter of God forgiving. They don't want to be forgiven. They are so adamant in their evil. So, hell is eternal.
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12: Planned Parenthood of Delaware recently gave its 2026 award to Joe Biden. His wife, Jill, presented it at their gala in Claymont, Delaware. Biden used the moment to defend his record on abortion and told the crowd, quote, "There is no time to give up. It's time to get up." Let's be clear about what they're not giving up on. Planned Parenthood is America's largest abortion business. They kill babies. Biden spent his presidency pushing for abortion at home and abroad. Now the abortion industry is honoring him for it. Just like they vow to never give up in their fight to kill innocent children, we too will never give up in the pro-life movement, but we are fighting for life.
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13: 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Saints Sergius and Bacchus were Roman soldiers whose faith in Christ proved stronger than their loyalty to the emperor.
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3: Let's go to Bill in Oklahoma. 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
4: 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First of all, Patrick, I want to thank you so much. 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
4: 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Things like that used to get me upset too, and I used to start questioning things until I realized over the weekend, after a lot of prayer and after the things that you've said, if we as Catholics truly believe that this is the church that Jesus established, if we truly believe that he said that the gates of hell will not prevail, then our faith and our trust needs to be in him and in the church he established and the faith he established, and not in the people that are in the church, whether it be a cardinal, a bishop, a priest, a deacon, whoever it might be.
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8: 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Wednesday of the 27th week in Ordinary Time. In the Missal, it's liturgical year A, cycle 2. Wednesday is a day to pray the glorious mysteries of the Rosary. And today is the memorial of Our Lady of the Rosary, formerly called Our Lady of Victory. This day commemorates Our Mother's faithful intercession at the Battle of Lepanto in 1571. A fleet of Allied Christian ships united through Philip II of Spain and Pope Pius V were victorious against the Ottoman Turks who were trying to solidify their hold on Cyprus. The victory spurred European morale and was attributed to Our Lady as the Christian forces united in prayer to her before the battle. The Battle of Lepanto is one of many victories throughout history accredited to Our Lady's power and goodness. Our Lady of the Rosary, pray for us. Let's offer this day to the Lord. Lord Jesus, I unite myself to your perpetual, unceasing, universal sacrifice. I offer myself to you every day of my life and every moment of every day, according to your most holy and adorable will. Since you have been the victim of my salvation, I wish to be the victim of your love. Accept my desire, take my offering, and graciously hear my prayer. Let me live for love of you, Let me die for love of you. Let my last heartbeat be an act of perfect love. Amen. And along with Pope Leo XIV, we pray that the mental health ministry be established throughout the church, helping to overcome the stigma and discrimination of persons with mental illnesses. 10 Minutes with Jesus is a guided meditation on the gospel of the day prepared by a Catholic priest. Here's today's 10 Minutes with Jesus.
9: My Lord and my God, I firmly believe that you are here, that you see me, that you hear me. I adore you with profound reverence. I ask your pardon for my sins and grace to make this time of prayer fruitful. My Immaculate Mother, Saint Joseph, my Father and Lord, my guardian angel, intercede for me. This month is the month of the Rosary, and today's feast, Our Lady of the Rosary, is its central feast to help us along this devotion. Mary, I would love to follow you more closely in this month by saying more devoutly your Holy Rosary. Help me to meditate on the different mysteries as I pray the decades. Saint Jose Maria said, "The Rosary, my son, is a prayer that is very pleasing to our Holy Mother Mary. It has been part of the Catholic life for many centuries. At the same time, it's a meditation on all the mysteries, or many of them, in the lives of our Lord and his Holy Mother. So I recommend it with all my heart. It's a prayer that all families can say. And thus, in the heart of the family, we can inculcate this wonderful devotion. As a mother, Mary, you're there in my toughest moments, especially in my interior life, which you would love me to grow in such fervor with your Son, our Lord Jesus Christ." Saint Jose Maria says, "Man's life on earth is a warfare. So said Job many centuries ago. There are still some easygoing individuals who are not aware of the fact. Spiritual warfare. According to Dominican tradition, in 1206, Dominic de Guzman was at the monastery of Our Lady of Puel in France, attempting to convert the Albigensians back to the Catholic faith. The young priest had little success until one day he received a vision of the Blessed Virgin, who gave him the rosary as a tool against heretics. The story of Dominic's vision was recorded by Alanus de Rupe, a 15th century Dominican friar, who was credited with promoting the rosary among the faithful in Europe. Warfare. Also, Pope Pius V in 1571 organized a coalition of forces from Spain and smaller Christian kingdoms, republics, and military orders to rescue Christian outposts in Cyprus, particularly the Venetian outpost at Famagusta. On the 7th of October, 1571, the Holy League, a coalition of southern European Catholic maritime states, set sail from Messina, Sicily, and met a powerful Ottoman fleet in the Battle of Lepanto. Knowing the Christian forces were at a distinct material disadvantage, Pope Pius V called for all Europe to pray the rosary for victory and led a rosary procession in Rome. Pius V insisted

house of Zechariah and greeted Elizabeth. Remember the visitation. When Elizabeth heard Mary's greeting, the child leapt in her womb. And Elizabeth was filled with the Holy Spirit and exclaimed with a loud cry, "Blessed are you among women, and blessed is the fruit of your womb. Mary, your solicitude in helping your cousin Elizabeth in her old age to take care of her child to be born." And at Cana, what solicitude there, Mary, when you saw they have no wine, and you said so to Jesus. Lord, you have given her to us on the cross. In John's gospel, recall, "Woman, behold your son, behold your mother." And we too want to behold you in our heart, in our mind's eye, as ones who are needy. We need a mother, and Mary, you are that mother for us. Might plead with you, Mary, and say, "As a mother, help me." And yes, we could hear you say, "Well, why don't you act more like a son or a daughter? How would I do that?" Saint Jose Maria again comes to our aid. He says, "The rosary is not said with the lips alone, muttering Hail Marys one after the other. That is the way overpious old men and women rattle them off. For a Christian, vocal prayer must spring from the heart, so that while the rosary is said, the mind can enter into contemplation of each one of the mysteries. Lord, I want to love your mother more. Wouldn't that make you happy? Wouldn't anyone just rejoice in the honor and devotion, the love shown to your mother? You would take that well from any friend, any visitor. How goes my rosary? Could I do it every day, not just in this month, or not just in the month of May, but every day of my life? Could I find time for it?" What a beautiful vocal prayer. It is like a crown, like a wreath of devotion. Saint Jose Maria again says, "Develop a lively devotion for our mother. She knows how to respond in a most sensitive way to the presents we give her. What is more, if you say the rosary every day with a spirit of faith and love, Our Lady will make sure she leads you very far along her son's path." All of that said, isn't it true so often we aren't able to pray? But isn't it true often we aren't always able to pray and contemplate the rosary as we would like? It's time restraints that keep us from saying it slowly with devotion. It's distractions that come to us when we like to pray with such devotion, yet it is hard because we know too well and too easily all the prayers that make up the rosary. And so encouraging are the words of Saint Jose Maria. "You are distracted in prayer. Try to avoid distractions. But don't worry if, in spite of everything, your mind still wanders. Don't you see how in ordinary life, even the most considerate children play with the things about them and often pay no attention to what their father is saying? This does not imply a lack of love or respect. It is the weakness and littleness of a child. Look, you are a child before God. So, Mary, don't let me focus too much on combating distractions in one sense with sadness or frustration. I can take these things which seem to enter so strongly into my prayer, to my mental prayer later, asking you, Lord Jesus, asking you to help me with them. And in these concerns, well, I'll make it through." Saint John Paul II said, "The rosary has accompanied me in moments of joy and in moments of great difficulty. I have entrusted so many concerns there and have always found comfort." The popes have always asked us to go to Our Lady's intercession when reciting the rosary for peace. We might note, if we do make the Litany of Loreto, that for all the additions and changes, the last invocation is Queen of Peace. And perhaps to give another great intention that the popes have asked for, the second to the last invocation in that same litany is Queen of the Family. For these intentions, our great arms, our great weapon, is that rosary. Mary, intercede for me. How can I say this? Intercede that I may pray and love you more. Truly praying the rosary instead of just, which might be a temptation or a habit, just repeating Hail Marys without much reflection. Let me, though,
with that grace, discover what these prayers

0: hide. Help me to unite myself to the life, Mary, that you lead now in heaven, by contemplating well the life of your Son, our Lord Jesus Christ, the Son of God, that you bore in your womb. Let these mysteries that I contemplate not be a way of doing, but a way of being contemplative. May the rosary lead me into this. Mary, you are there to help me in this love affair. I thank you, my God, for the good resolutions, affections, inspirations that you have communicated to me in this meditation. I ask your help for putting them into effect. My Immaculate Mother, Saint Joseph, my Father and Lord, my guardian angel, intercede for me.
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8: Archbishop Jose Gomez, Chris Stefanik, Archbishop Paul Coakley. 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
1: It's the memorial of Our Lady of the Rosary. 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

0: Wherever you are, Lord, there is mercy, there is truth.
1: Wherever you are, Lord, there is mercy, there is truth.
0: I will sing forever of your love, O Lord. Through all ages, my mouth will proclaim your truth. Of this I am sure, that your love lasts forever, that your truth is firmly established as the heavens.
2: With my chosen one, I have made a covenant. I have sworn to David, my servant. I will establish your dynasty forever and set up your throne through all ages.
0: The heavens proclaim your wonders, O Lord. The assembly of your holy ones proclaims your truth. For who in the skies can compare with the Lord, or who is like the Lord among the sons of God?
2: A God to be feared in the council of the holy ones, great and dreadful to all around him. O Lord God of hosts, who is your equal? You are mighty, O Lord, and truth is your garment.
0: It is you who rule the sea in its pride. It is you who still the surging of its waves. You crushed the monster Rahab and killed it, scattering your foes with your mighty arm.
2: The heavens are yours, the world is yours. It is you who founded the earth and all it holds. It is you who created the north and the south. Tabor and Hermon shout with joy at your name.
0: Yours is a mighty arm, O Lord. Your hand is strong, your right hand ready. Justice and right are the pillars of your throne. Love and truth walk in your presence.
2: Happy the people who acclaim such a king, who walk, O Lord, in the light of your face, who find their joy every day in your name, who make your justice the source of their bliss.
0: For you, O Lord, are the glory of their strength. By your favor it is that our might is exalted, for our ruler is in the keeping of the Lord, our king in the keeping of the Holy One of Israel.
2: Glory to the Father, and to the Son, and to the Holy Spirit.
1: As it was in the beginning, is now, and will be forever. Amen.
3: Wherever you are, Lord, there is mercy, there is truth.
0: When the Son of God came into this world, he was born of David's line.
3: When the Son of God came into this world, he was born of David's line.
0: Of old, you spoke in a vision. To your friends, the prophets, you said, I have set the crown on a warrior. I have exalted one chosen from the people.
2: I have found David, my servant, and with my holy oil anointed him. My hand shall always be with him, and my arm shall make him strong.
0: The enemy shall never outwit him, nor the evil man oppress him. I will beat down his foes before him and smite those who hate him.
2: My truth and my love shall be with him. By my name his might shall be exalted. I will stretch out his hand to the sea and his right hand as far as the river.
0: He will say to me, You are my Father, my God, the rock who saves me. And I will make him my firstborn, the highest of the kings of the earth.
2: I will keep my love for him always. For him my covenant shall last. I will establish his dynasty forever, make his throne endure as the heavens. Glory to the Father, and to the Son, and to the Holy Spirit.
1: As it was in the beginning, is now, and will be forever. Amen.
3: When the Son of God came into this world, he was born of David's line.
0: Once for all, I swore to my servant David, his dynasty shall never fail.
3: Once for all, I swore to my servant David, his dynasty shall never fail.
0: If his sons forsake my law and refuse to walk as I decree, and if ever they violate my statutes, refusing to keep my commands, then I will punish their offenses with the rod. Then I will scourge them on account of their guilt. But I will never take back my love. My truth will never fail.
2: I will never violate my covenant, nor go back on the word I have spoken. Once for all, I have sworn by my holiness, I will never lie to David.
0: His dynasty shall last forever. In my sight, his throne is like the sun. Like the moon, it shall endure forever. A faithful witness in the skies.
4: Glory to the Father, and to the Son, and to the Holy Spirit.
3: As it was in the beginning, is now, and will be forever. Amen.
2: Let us pray. God, you anointed your servant Jesus with holy oil and raised him higher than all kings on the earth. In this you fulfilled the promise made to David's descendants and established a lasting covenant through your firstborn son. Do not forget your holy covenant, so that we who are signed with the blood of your son through the new sacrament of faith may sing of your mercies forever.
3: Once for all I swore to my servant David, his dynasty shall never fail.
4: Blessed are those who hear the word of God
3: and cherish it in their hearts.
5: From the first letter of the Apostle Paul to Timothy, the Spirit distinctly says that in later times, some will turn away from the faith and will heed deceitful spirits and things taught by demons through plausible liars, men with seared consciences who forbid marriage and require abstinence from foods which God created to be received with thanksgiving by believers who know the truth. Everything God created is good. Nothing is to be rejected when it is received with thanksgiving, for it is made holy by God's word and by prayer. If you put these instructions before the brotherhood, you will be a good servant of Christ Jesus, reared in the words of faith and the sound doctrine you have faithfully followed. Have nothing to do with profane myths or old wives' tales. Train yourself for the life of piety. For while physical training is to some extent valuable, the discipline of religion is incalculably more so, with its promise of life here and hereafter. You can depend on this as worthy of complete acceptance. This explains why we work and struggle as we do. Our hopes are fixed on the living God, who is the Savior of all men, but especially on those who believe. Such are the things you must urge and teach. Let no one look down on you because of your youth, but be a continuing example of love, faith, and purity to believers. Until I arrive, devote yourself to the reading of Scripture, to preaching and teaching. Do not neglect the gift you received when, as a result of prophecy, the presbyters laid their hands on you. Attend to your duties. Let them absorb you so that everyone may see your progress. Watch yourself and watch your teaching. Persevere at both tasks. By doing so, you will bring salvation to yourself and all who hear you. Never censure an older man, but appeal to him as a father. You should treat younger men as brothers, older women as mothers, and younger women as sisters with absolute purity. The word of the Lord. The value of spirituality is immeasurable, for it holds promise for our present life and the life hereafter. We toil and struggle for this reason.
6: We have put our trust in the living God.
5: We have been persecuted, but never abandoned, struck down, but never destroyed.
6: We have put our trust in the living God.
7: From a sermon by St. Bernard Abbot,
5: the child to be born of you will be called holy, the Son of God, the fountain of wisdom, the word of the Father on high. Through you, Blessed Virgin, this word
7: will become flesh, so that even though, as he says, I am in the Father and the Father is in me, it is still true for him to say, I came forth from God and am here. In the beginning was the Word. The spring was gushing forth, yet still within himself. Indeed, the Word was with God, truly dwelling in inaccessible light. And the Lord said from the beginning, I think thoughts of peace and not of affliction. Yet your thought was locked within you, and whatever you thought, we did not know. For who knew the mind of the Lord, or who was his counselor? And so the idea of peace came down to do the work of peace. The Word was made flesh, and even now dwells among us. It is by faith that he dwells in our hearts, in our memory, our intellect, and penetrates even into our imagination. What concept could man have of God if he did not first fashion an image of him in his heart? By nature incomprehensible and inaccessible, he was invisible and unthinkable, but now he wished to be understood, to be seen and thought of. But how, you ask, was this done? He lay in a manger and rested on a virgin's breast, preached on a mountain, and spent the night in prayer. He hung on a cross, grew pale in death, and roamed free among the dead and ruled over those in hell. He rose again on the third day and showed the apostles the wounds of the nails, the signs of victory. And finally, in their presence, he ascended to the sanctuary of heaven. How can we not contemplate this story in truth, piety, and holiness? Whatever of all this I consider, it is God I am considering. In all this, he is my God. I have said it is wise to meditate on these truths, and I have thought it right to recall the abundant sweetness given by the fruits of this priestly root. And Mary, drawing abundantly from heaven, has caused this sweetness to overflow for us. O Virgin Mary, no other daughter of Jerusalem is your equal, for you are the mother of the King of Kings. You are the Queen of heaven and of angels.
1: Blessed are you among women, and blessed is the fruit of your womb.
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4: Let us pray. Pour forth, we beseech you, O Lord, your grace into our hearts, that we, to whom the incarnation of Christ your Son was made known by the message of an angel, may, through the intercession of the Blessed Virgin Mary, by his passion and cross, be brought to glory of his resurrection, who lives and reigns with you in the unity of the Holy Spirit, God, forever and ever. Amen.
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11: This is Archbishop Alexander Sample of the Archdiocese of Portland in Oregon. Let us pray. Remember, O most gracious Virgin Mary, that never was it known that anyone who fled to thy protection, implored thy help, or sought thy intercession was left unaided. Inspired with this confidence, I fly to thee, O Virgin of virgins, my mother. To thee do I come, before thee I stand, sinful and sorrowful. O Mother of the Word incarnate, despise not my petitions, but in thy mercy hear and answer me.
8: Amen.
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8: 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I'm Paul Sadek, and in today's Gospel from Truth and Life, the dramatized audio Bible, the Lord teaches the disciples how to pray. 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
8: 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Today's reading from In Conversation with God by Father Francisco Fernandez Carvajal is from Volume 7, Special Feasts. After contemplating the lives of Jesus and Our Lady during the recitation of the Our Fathers and Hail Marys, we finish the Rosary with the Litany of Loreto. The compilation of invocations bursts forth with vivid praise in all the splendor of the images expressed in these phrases. The form of the particular praises and petitions varies according to country, family, and personal piety. The origin of the Litany of Loreto goes back to the first centuries of Christianity. Then it consisted of short dialogue prayers between the celebrant and the faithful. They focused above all on beseeching divine mercy and were said at Mass and during processions. At first they were directed to our Lord, but soon invocations to the Blessed Virgin and other saints developed as well. The original praises of the Marian Litany stem from popular expressions of loving admiration which accrued over time. Many come from the writings of the Eastern Fathers of the Church. Round about the year 1500, at the shrine of Loreto, Christians began to sing them in solemn worship. The devotion soon spread throughout the world. Each invocation is an ejaculatory prayer we affectionately address to Our Lady. Every one of them reflects a particular dimension of the Blessed Mother's magnificent soul. The phrases are ordered according to the principal Marian truths. These include her divine maternity, her perpetual virginity and mediation, her universal queenship, and her universal example of Christian living. When we beseech the Holy Mother of God, we are explicitly calling on her most intimate relationship to God. When we praise her as the Virgin of Virgins, we lovingly recognize her full dedication to the Father's plan of salvation. As we invoke the Mother of Christ, we emphasize her key role in the mission of Christ the Mediator, Savior, and King. By praising her as Queen and Mediatrix, we exult in the Lord's kingship over all creation. The initial phrases of the litany suggest her attributes in broad strokes, and the rest develop and expound upon these. The Virgin, our Mother, is the Holy Mother of God. This is the greatest title we can address her with, since it is the basis for all the others. As the Mother of Christ, she is rightly praised as the Mother of our Creator and the Mother of our Savior. She is consequently the Mother of the Church and the Mother of Divine Grace. We shower her with other loving reminders of her special qualities that follow naturally from these first ones. Mother most pure, Mother most chaste, Mother inviolate, Mother undefiled, Mother most amiable, and Mother most admirable. Then we sing forth other notes of the harmonious chord of Mary's most intimate union with God. These have to do with her perpetual virginity. She is virgin most prudent, virgin most venerable, virgin most renowned, virgin most powerful, virgin most merciful, and virgin most faithful. After invoking our Mother as a perfect example of all virtue, we continue to exalt her with further admiring salutations. We call on her as the mirror of justice, seat of wisdom, cause of our joy, spiritual vessel, vessel of honor, singular vessel of devotion, mystical rose, tower of David, tower of ivory, and house of gold. The Mother of God continually exceeds her duty in our service as mediator between God and men through Christ. Three different symbols represent her universal mediation. She is the new Ark of the Covenant and the Gate of Heaven, since through her we reach God. We also beseech her as the Morning Star, who always helps us find our way in life. We often ask her intercession as the health of the sick, the refuge of sinners, the comforter of the afflicted, and the help of Christians. Finally, Mary is Queen of Heaven and of Earth because she is the Mother of the Universal Sovereign. In the broad spectrum of Christ's heavenly kingdom, there are angels, saints, and holy souls who are striving for sanctity now in this life as wayfarers. We petition each one of them through our Mother as the Queen who stands at the summit of all creation. She is Queen of Angels, Queen of Patriarchs, Queen of Prophets, Queen of Apostles, Queen of Martyrs, Queen of Confessors, Queen of Virgins, and Queen of all Saints. The Litany of Loretto concludes with four further expressions of queenship. We hail Mary, Queen conceived without original sin, Queen assumed into heaven, Queen of the Most Holy Rosary, and Queen of Peace. By pausing slowly to consider each one of these praises, we can marvel at the gifts God has bestowed on Our Lady. We are filled with awe before the countless divine graces she is adorned with. How fortunate we are to have such a Mother constantly at our side. At times, we can use each individual invocation of the litany as an ejaculatory prayer to remind her frequently of our love for her and of our desire for her protection. In Conversation with God by Francis Fernandez is published by Scepter Publishers. You'll find it at your local Catholic bookstore. Let's continue praying on this memorial of Our Lady of the Rosary. We join the whole church as we're led by our friends at DivineOffice.org in morning prayer.
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3: Lord, make haste to help me.
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3: As it was in the beginning, is now, and will be forever. Amen. Alleluia.

0: Mary gave birth to Jesus, who is called the Christ.
1: Mary gave birth to Jesus, who is called the Christ.
2: O God, you are my God, for you I long. For you my soul is thirsting. My body pines for you, like a dry, weary land without water. So I gaze on you in the sanctuary to see your strength and your glory.
3: For your love is better than life. My lips will speak your praise. So I will bless you all my life. In your name I will lift up my hand. My soul shall be filled as with a banquet. My mouth shall praise you with joy.
2: On my bed I remember you. On you I muse through the night, for you have been my help. In the shadow of your wings I rejoice. My soul clings to you. Your right hand holds me fast.
3: Glory to the Father, and to the Son, and to the Holy Spirit.
2: As it was in the beginning, is now, and will be forever. Amen.
1: Mary gave birth to Jesus, who is called the Christ.
2: Holy Mother, on the cross, Christ entrusted us to you as your children. Today we join with you in praising him.
1: Holy Mother, on the cross, Christ entrusted us to you as your children. Today we join with you in praising him.
3: Bless the Lord, all you works of the Lord. Praise and exalt him above all forever. Angels of the Lord, bless the Lord. You heavens, bless the Lord. All you waters above the heavens, bless the Lord. All you hosts of the Lord, bless the Lord. Sun and moon, bless the Lord. Stars of heaven, bless the Lord.
2: Every shower and dew, bless the Lord. All you winds, bless the Lord. Fire and heat, bless the Lord. Cold and chill, bless the Lord. Dew and rain, bless the Lord. Frost and chill, bless the Lord. Ice and snow, bless the Lord. Nights and days, bless the Lord. Light and darkness, bless the Lord. Lightnings and clouds, bless the Lord.
3: Let the earth bless the Lord. Praise and exalt him above all forever. Mountains and hills, bless the Lord. Everything growing from the earth, bless the Lord. You springs, bless the Lord. Seas and rivers, bless the Lord. You dolphins and all water creatures, bless the Lord. All you birds of the air, bless the Lord. All you beasts, wild and tame, bless the Lord. You sons of men, bless the Lord.
2: O Israel, bless the Lord. Praise and exalt him above all forever. Priests of the Lord, bless the Lord. Servants of the Lord, bless the Lord. Spirits and souls of the just, bless the Lord. Holy men of humble heart, bless the Lord. Hananiah, Azariah, Mishael, bless the Lord. Praise and exalt him above all forever.
3: Let us bless the Father and the Son and the Holy Spirit. Let us praise and exalt him above all forever. Blessed are you, Lord, in the firmament of heaven, praiseworthy and glorious and exalted above all forever.
1: Holy Mother, on the cross, Christ entrusted us to you as your children. Today we join with you in praising him.
4: The Virgin Mary, crowned with a diadem of 12 stars, is exalted above the choirs of angels.
1: The Virgin Mary, crowned with a diadem of 12 stars, is exalted above the choirs of angels.
2: Sing a new song to the Lord, his praise in the assembly of the faithful. Let Israel rejoice in its Maker. Let Zion's sons exult in their King. Let them praise his name with dancing and make music with timbrel and harp.
3: For the Lord takes delight in his people. He crowns the poor with salvation. Let the faithful rejoice in their glory, shout for joy, and take their rest. Let the praise of God be on their lips, and a two-edged sword in their hand, to deal out vengeance to the nations and punishment on all the peoples, to bind their kings in chains and their nobles in fetters of iron, to carry out the sentence preordained. This honor falls for all his faithful.
2: Glory to the Father, and to the Son, and to the Holy Spirit.
3: As it was in the beginning,
2: is now, and will be forever. Amen.
1: The Virgin Mary, crowned with a diadem of 12 stars, is exalted above the choirs of angels.
2: A reading from the prophet Isaiah. I rejoice heartily in the Lord. In my God is the joy of my soul. For he has clothed me with a robe of salvation and wrapped me in a mantle of justice, like a bride bedecked with her jewels. The word of the Lord.
5: Thanks be to God.
2: Hail Mary, full of grace, the Lord is with you.
1: Hail Mary, full of grace, the Lord is with you.
2: Blessed are you among women, and blessed is the fruit of your womb.
1: The Lord is with you.
2: Glory to the Father, and to the Son, and to the Holy Spirit.
1: Hail Mary, full of grace, the Lord is with you.
2: Holy and Immaculate Virgin Mary, you are the glorious Queen of the world. May all who celebrate your feast day know the help of your prayers.
6: Blessed be the Lord, the God of Israel. He has come to his people and set them free. He has raised up for us a mighty Savior, born of the house of his servant David. Through his holy prophets, he promised of old that he would save us from our enemies, from the hands of all who hate us. He promised to show mercy to our fathers and to remember his holy covenant. This was the oath he swore to our father Abraham, to set us free from the hands of our enemies, free to worship him without fear, holy and righteous in his sight, all the days of our life. You, my child, shall be called the prophet of the Most High, for you will go before the Lord to prepare his way, to give his people knowledge of salvation by the forgiveness of their sins. In the tender compassion of our God, the dawn from on high shall break upon us, to shine on those who dwell in darkness and the shadow of death, and to guide our feet into the way of peace. Glory to the Father, and to the Son, and to the Holy Spirit, as it was in the beginning, is now, and will be forever. Amen.
2: Holy and Immaculate Virgin Mary, you are the glorious Queen of the world. May all who celebrate your feast day know the help of your prayers.
7: Let us glorify our Savior, who chose the Virgin Mary for his mother. Let us ask him.
6: May your mother intercede for us, Lord.
7: Son of Justice, the Immaculate Virgin was the white dawn, announcing your rising.
3: Grant that we may always live in the light of your coming.
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3: Free us from the corruption of sin.
6: May your mother intercede for us, Lord.
7: Savior of mankind, your mother stood at the foot of your cross.
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7: Incarnate Lord, help us like Mary to ponder the ways in our own lives that we can make you a dwelling place in our hearts. We pray to the Lord.
6: May your mother intercede for us, Lord.
0: Now let us offer the prayer Christ has given us as the model for all prayer.
6: Our Father, who art in heaven, hallowed be thy name. Thy kingdom come, thy will be done, on earth as it is in heaven. Give us this day our daily bread, and forgive us our trespasses, as we forgive those who trespass against us. And lead us not into temptation, but deliver us from evil.
8: Pour forth, we beseech you, O Lord, your grace into our hearts, that we, to whom the incarnation of Christ your Son was made known by the message of an angel, may, through the intercession of the Blessed Virgin Mary, by his passion and cross, be brought to glory of his resurrection, who lives and reigns with you in the unity of the Holy Spirit, God, forever and ever. Amen.
0: May the Lord bless us, protect us from all evil, and bring us to everlasting life.
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10: 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I'm Paul Sadek. 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

0: It is Wednesday, the 7th of October. It is the Feast of Our Lady of Victory, Our Lady of the Rosaries. And we're going to begin with a collect prayer that you'll hear at Mass today. And something tells me you'll recognize it. In the name of the Father, and the Son, and the Holy Spirit. Pour forth, we beseech you, O Lord, your grace into our hearts, that we, to whom the incarnation of Christ your Son was made known by the message of an angel, may through the intercession of the Blessed Virgin Mary, by his passion and cross, be brought to the glory of his resurrection. We ask this through Christ our Lord. Our Father, who art in heaven, hallowed be thy name. Thy kingdom come, thy will be done on earth as it is in heaven. Give us this day our daily bread, and forgive us our trespasses, as we forgive those who trespass against us. And lead us not into temptation, but deliver us from evil. Amen. Our Lady of the Rosary, pray for us. It is the Sunrise Morning Show on a Wednesday morning here on the EWTN Global Catholic Radio Network. We are a production of Sacred Heart Radio and coming to you across the expansive and growing network of affiliates. Some of you listening on our app, some of you listening via satellite radio. We are glad that you're awake and up and at 'em, or at least that you're awake on a Wednesday morning. I'm Matt Swaim. Anna Mitchell has news. Paul Ogman at the controls. Rosemarie Costello will be with us. You've been hearing a lot about the Adore Him film. Rosemarie is part of that project, and we'll share a little bit of her experience of participating in it. By the way, that film available only two more days, today and tomorrow. So head on over to our to sunrisemorningshow.com and check in the show notes for listings near you. Cy Kellett continues our series on his book, on Jesus as a Teacher of Strange Things. Gary Zimak will look at the last words of Jesus in the Gospel of Matthew, and we'll have a little bit of a poetry discussion with Joseph Pierce at the end of the hour. So I don't know about you, but it's invigorating to me to hear Joseph Pierce read poetry in his mashup England, South Carolina accent on a Wednesday morning. Right now it is 2 minutes past the hour. Here's Anna Mitchell with news.
1: Good morning. President Trump says he has a call scheduled with Vladimir Putin over reports about a potential outbreak of the plague in Russia. Speaking to reporters outside the White House, Trump said he hopes to provide a new update about the situation in Russia by today. The president said in the meantime, he's being briefed by intelligence. Russian officials have said at first that a woman at an anti-plague research institute died from an unspecified form of the disease, but then later said the woman died from pneumonia. Secretary of State Marco Rubio yesterday called on Russia to be more transparent about the incident. Meanwhile, Russian missiles and drones have pounded Kyiv and other Ukrainian regions, killing at least 12 civilians and wounding more than 40. Ukrainian officials said the attack was anticipated, with President Zelensky warning of what he described as a massive strike. Despite knowing about the threat, Ukraine was unable to fend off the barrage. President Trump was in Maryland yesterday to announce an investment in a submarine facility in Baltimore. Mark Mayfield reports.
2: Trump highlighted the $3.7 billion investment from defense contractor Anduril in a Baltimore shipyard, manufacturing parts for Virginia-class submarines.
3: Today we're officially launching the construction of the largest new shipyard in the United States. This is since World War II. There's been nothing like what we're doing today.
2: The president says the project is part of his broader effort to rebuild the military and to create jobs. Trump is in the middle of a midterm election blitz and is tying the Baltimore event to his economic policies. Maryland Democratic Governor Wes Moore claims he was blocked from the event after working to close the submarine deal. The White House denies Moore's claim, saying he was invited and accused Moore of throwing a tantrum. I'm Mark Mayfield.
1: Krista Pike, a death row inmate in Tennessee, is now awake and speaking after surviving a failed execution attempt. Pike lived after executioners tried to administer two doses of the lethal drug on September 30th. Her attorneys are heading to court today to seek more information from the Tennessee Department of Correction. They want a court order to preserve evidence from the attempted execution. Pope Leo has written the foreword to the new UCAT Love Forever, focused on love, relationships, and marriage in light of the Catholic faith. From Vatican Radio, Devin Watkins has more.
4: In his foreword, Pope Leo recognized that young people's hearts yearn for deep, self-sacrificing, enduring love. Recalling St. Augustine's words, the Pope said our hearts are restless until they rest in Christ, saying human love is a participation in God's love. God himself can be present in human love and transform it, said the Pope. Then he grants us the ability to love as he does, in service, in generous self-giving, and, when necessary, in forgiveness. He upheld the love between a man and a woman, which he said can strike the heart intensely and swiftly, but then deepens to commitment and a covenant for life. This love asks first, how can I love as Christ loved, he said, and puts the question, what do I get out of it, last? Marriage, noted the Pope, reveals something of God's mystery, since God comes alive in the midst of a man and a woman who give themselves to one another fully. Their faithfulness and daily striving reflects God's love for his church. God calls you, dear young people, to this great love, he said. Do not be afraid of its depth, for the love to which you are called is strong enough to overcome difficulties and great enough to sustain you throughout your whole life. Though our love is not perfect, God can help us to overcome difficulties, since it is his gift. God's love and our participation in it is selfless, patient, and long-suffering, as Christ bore witness on the cross. Pope Leo said the UCAT Love Forever book seeks to accompany them on the journey as they read the testimonies of young people from over 30 countries. The book, he said, serves as a preparation for a yes that is not just for a single day, but for a lifetime. A yes like God's love that is tireless and faithful. I'm Devin Watkins.
1: The Vatican Publishing House will publish the private diary of Pope Francis on November 24th. The book, written by Cardinal Victor Fernandez, provides deeper insight into the personality and inner life of the former Holy Father. The diary of Pope Francis will be released worldwide in 5 languages and distributed in 94 countries. Skydance-owned Paramount yesterday closed its $81 billion takeover of Warner Brothers Discovery, ushering in a new Hollywood giant. Skydance Corp. emerges from one of the biggest mergers ever, $111 billion, including debt, in the media and entertainment industry. And the Dodgers have the advantage in their best of 5 NLDS against the Braves now after a 3-1 victory in Game 3. Atlanta hopes to extend the season when it hosts Los Angeles for Game 4 today. Meanwhile, the Padres held off the Brewers 4-3 to capture Game 3 in San Diego. Milwaukee will take another shot at advancing in Game 4 today. The ALDS also resumes today. The White Sox hope to knock out the Guardians when they host Game 3 in Chicago, and the Yankees will be looking to stave off elimination when they host the Rays for Game 3 in New York. Today is Wednesday, October the 7th, the Feast of Our Lady of the Rosary. More on the history of that later this hour. Coming up next on the Sunrise Morning Show, Rosemary Costello joins us. It's 8 past.
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2: Happy to have on the show now Rosemarie Costello. 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Adore Him, He Is Here. 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Rosemarie, good morning.
3: Good morning. Thanks for having me.
2: It is so good to have you. So this is a docudrama featuring interviews with all kinds of people whose names our listeners would recognize. Archbishop Paul Coakley, Archbishop Jose Gomez, Father John Ricardo, Father Robert Spitzer. I mean, I could go on. Now, I saw an image of you, Rosemarie, during your interview for this film and noticed that you are sitting in front of the tomb of Fulton Sheen. Blessed.
3: Yes.
2: Fulton Sheen. Why were you sitting there?
3: Well, we were in Peoria, and they wanted to film me in front of the bishop's tomb because I am related to him. My grandmother was his cousin. They grew up together in Peoria. My grandmother and her two sisters, the bishop and his three brothers, were all very close when they were growing up, and my grandmother remained close with the bishop for her whole life until the bishop died in 1979. But that, in turn, allowed my father and his sister to be very close to him, myself and my five younger siblings. He gave us all of our sacraments. He actually introduced my parents. I wouldn't even be talking to you this morning if it weren't for Bishop Sheen.
2: Oh,
3: because
2: wow.
3: My father was living with him for a time at his residence in New York. The bishop helped him get his first job, which he ended up having for 35 years with Union Carbide. In the meantime, my mother was like a little groupie of his with her college friends from the College of St. Elizabeth. And they would go and, you know, take the train into Jersey City from Convent Station to hear him do his Lenten talks at St. Aidan's in Jersey City. And my mother always gave him money for the propagation of the faith, which he was the head of the propagation of the faith for 16 years. While he was part of that time doing his Emmy Award-winning TV show, Life is Worth Living. So the bishop pulled her through the crowd one day, wanted to know who this little petite woman who was giving him money every week was. And they became friends. He invited her and her friends to a telecast, and then she went to some others. She actually... he asked her to teach him piano when he found out she was a music major at St. E's and play his organ, and my mother did do that. And so they became friends. My father was, living with the bishop, and then the bishop finally decided it was time to introduce them at one of his telecasts, and that's what he did. And they started dating. My father proposed to my mother while she was praying on the bishop's prie-dieu in his chapel. The bishop then married them at St. Patrick's Cathedral 4 months later, and then he was just very present in our lives growing up, and really until the rest of his life when he passed away in 1979. So that's why I was at his tomb.
2: Wow. Oh, my gosh. Rosemarie, I mean, there have been so many things that I have heard about Fulton Sheen and his life in these, you know, weeks and months leading up to his beatification not that long ago. I've never heard him referred to as a matchmaker before. This
3: right,
2: is incredible.
3: Right. I mean, you know, one of his books, Three to Get Married, but...
2: Yeah.
3: But, maybe Bishop Sheen was one of them, too. Maybe four to get married. So.
2: That's incredible. I love it. Well, you know, of course, Fulton Sheen, I mean, I have no say over such things, Rosemarie, obviously. But I think that when it comes to the whole patronage conversation, Blessed Fulton Sheen, in my mind, should at least be considered the patron saint of the holy hour.
3: Oh, well, that was first and foremost the most important thing in his life, because our Lord was the most important thing in his life. And I think he decided a way to, stay true to his priesthood and to keeping Christ as the center of his life. He made that decision to

0: make a holy hour every day, starting on his ordination day, 1919. And he did it until the day he died. Every day, no matter how difficult it was, if he was traveling, which he was doing a lot back in the day, it wasn't always easy. And when he would come to visit us, I certainly knew how important it was, because everything that my parents and my grandparents had planned for him to do while he was with us all revolved around when was he going to have his holy hour. Wow. And as a child, I was very aware of it. His devotion to our Lord was quite evident in his life. But making that holy hour for him every day was so important to him. And he would say it was his hour of power. It's where he got his power from. And he wrote his books and his sermons and came up with all of his ideas when he was in the presence of our Lord in the Blessed Sacrament.
1: We're talking to Rosemary Costello, who is one of those featured in the new film, Adore Him, He Is Here. It seems no accident that this movie coming out right in the wake of his beatification, Rosemary.
0: Right. I know. It's perfect because, I mean, that was my whole goal my whole life, and my mother's, and every wonderful person that worked so hard to, you know, work on his cause for canonization, just for people to get to know Bishop Sheen and to know what a saintly life he led, and that in knowing him, they would be drawn closer to our Lord, which was what the bishop's goal was for his whole life, to bring everyone close to our Lord. And he absolutely loved his holy hour, and I was even very, very privileged and blessed to be able to have a holy hour with him when I was a young girl with my mother. And at the time, I just knew it was Bishop's special time for praying, and I kind of thought all priests did it, but it wasn't until I was older that I realized not everyone did it, but it was a beautiful thing, but it was very much a part of him. So it just seemed very normal and natural to us. But what a beautiful legacy he left. So many things were amazing. But that simple act of spending an hour in our Lord's presence, you can't think of anything more beautiful for a holy man to want to do.
1: Amen to that. Thank you so much, Rosemary Costello. The movie Adore Him, He Is Here is only in theaters through tomorrow. 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
1: 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Pope Leo has written the foreword to the new UCAT, Love Forever, and the Vatican Publishing House has announced it will publish the private diary of Pope Francis late next month.
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8: Well, we got in and we messed with Cy Kellett's alarm. 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
11: An act of hope. So powerful and so merciful, O God, you draw me to yourself. Trusting in your goodness, I hope to rise above this earthly life and be with you forever in the next. By faith, I am certain that you are faithful to all your promises. You are loyal to your covenant. Even now you grasp my hand and offer peace to my heart, promising that with your help, I will one day see you face to face, not founded on what I deserve, nor on what my poor powers can accomplish, but on your unfailing grace. My hope is in you, the Lord of hosts, the God of Abraham, Isaac, and Jacob, the Savior of the world. Not cast aside because of my faults, I am lifted up by your mercy, which has guided and preserved me, until at last I come to my true home, the haven where the saints dwell everlastingly, entirely, joyfully, and definitively, the heaven of the Blessed Trinity. For Sacred Heart Radio, I'm Dominican Father Ezra Sullivan.
8: The Sunrise Morning Show continues, and we've been going through Cy Kellett's book, Teacher of Strange Things. It's all about how to introduce people to Jesus who may either not know much about him or think that they know stuff about him that ain't so. Cy, welcome back to the show.
12: Good morning, Matt.
8: There are a lot of places one might go in the scriptures to try and explain to someone who Jesus is. I can tell you that I might go more immediately to the passion narratives or perhaps his teachings and miracles or even to the extraordinary circumstances of his birth. I don't know that one of the first places I would go would be to when he was age 12 and got separated from his family and they didn't know where he was, and he ended up in the temple. But there's a lot in this story, I think, that is worth exploring to help us understand who Jesus is and why he is different.
12: It's only in one of the Gospels, so you wouldn't be alone in thinking this is not the main one to go to, because Mark, Matthew, and John didn't have it, but Luke has it, and it tells us a lot. It tells us a lot about the kind of person that the Savior chose to be. And I think that's important, especially when talking to a modern audience about who Jesus is. The not just that he came or that he did this or that, but the kind of person that he was. And the answer is, and this is one that I think Catholics love, for most of his life, a quite ordinary person. Now, under the appearance, I would say, of a quite ordinary person, that is, living a quite ordinary life. But there's also a revelation here of who he truly is, and that comes in his ability to converse with the scholars of the law there in the temple. And also there is the bit about St. Joseph, that this is the last time that we see St. Joseph. So a lot of important work gets done in this little vignette that Luke gives us.
8: I'm just trying to picture a situation where, you know, you have your kids' shows on Catholic Answers, and you do have 12-year-olds call in, and they typically ask good questions. As a matter of fact, I got to guest host one of those shows one time, and it is the hardest hour of radio I have ever done in my life.
12: It's hard.
8: Fielding questions from 12-year-old kids about the faith. But I'm just imagining a situation where you've got you and Jimmy Akin and maybe Carlo Broussard sitting on a panel, and some 12-year-old comes in, and Jimmy Akin's like, "I've never heard any of this before. Can you keep talking?" And Carlo's like, I have no response. I'm just taking notes here."
12: Right. And there were great debates. You know, this is the time of Hillel and Shammai, so the great debates of the rabbis are going on. And into that walks this extraordinary child, really. But is he a child? I mean, he's 12 years old. In a society where that really is the beginning of maturity for a young man. So, but the fact that he is there seated, answering questions, which means they have already found out this is the teacher. This is the one who teaches us. His answers are so extraordinary. And then into that scene walk his mother and father who have been so worried about him. And clearly a lot of the work that the Lord himself is doing here is his mother and father have been burdened with caring for him. And it's a burden that they willingly chose. But he is now, especially given that Joseph at some point will die here between now and the end of in the beginning of Christ's earthly ministry, he's relieving them of that burden. He's showing them, I am who the angel told you I was, and I'm ready to be the Messiah, essentially. I'm ready to take on this mantle myself.
8: You know, you have to wonder, though, about Mary in this episode, because she is told the presentation, which is one of the joyful mysteries of the Rosary, but it's also one of the seven sorrows of Mary, right? Joyful and a sorrowful mystery, that a sword will pierce her own heart, and that there's going to be some suffering in the life of this child. And you have to wonder, and 12 years in, and she's like wondering, is this the moment? Is this how it happens? You know, you kind of have to wonder about that. But I think one of the most extraordinary things about this is that it's a window, and then we get nothing for 18 more years on Jesus.
12: Right. That's exactly right. But that nothing, I think, is important too, because Luke tells us just, you know, a very small number of words before this. He tells us what he's doing in his gospel, which is you've all heard what happened, and other people have written about it. So he's telling us, you know, he probably is telling us at that moment that he's read Mark's gospel. But he says, so I made an investigation of this, basically. And so Luke is telling us that he's undertaking a history. And the fact that there is nothing that he found significant to tell between the age of 12 and the age of, you know, 29 or 30 when Jesus comes out proclaiming the good news, is to tell us that essentially his life is a normal life of a laborer. And this, Matt, is very important to the history of Christianity. The fact that Christ himself is not some exotic figure. He's not some strange guru or something like that. He works as a laborer. For the entire history of Christianity, this has helped for Christians to understand the dignity of labor, the dignity of the person who is a laborer, and the dignity of a laborer, if that's what the Lord himself did to support himself, and not doing strange travels and going to England, as some people would have it, or heading off to Japan, as others would have it. He was working those years.
8: Well, and not only that, I think it's important to point out on this Feast of St. Therese, he spent those 18 years being perfectly obedient in hidden ways, right?
12: Isn't that beautiful?
8: This is St. Therese's thing, right? So it's good stuff. And there are many ways to reflect upon this mystery of what we hear about Jesus at age 12 in the temple. It's one of the chapters, a whole chapter devoted to it in Cy Kellett's book, Teacher of Strange Things. You can find it through Catholic Answers, shop.catholic.com. and in the show notes at sunrisemorningshow.com. Si, thanks as always. Have a great day.
12: Thank you, Matt.
8: And again, if you go to sunrisemorningshow.com, you'll find Si Kellett. You'll find all kinds of good stuff. But if you enter your email address and subscribe, you get show notes to your inbox daily, including Rita Heikenfeld's recipe, which will be in the notes tomorrow. Half past the hour, here's Anna with news.
1: Good morning. President Trump says he has a call scheduled with Russian President Vladimir Putin over reports about a potential outbreak of the plague in Russia. Speaking to reporters outside of the White House, Trump said he hopes to provide a new update about the situation in Russia by today. The president said in the meantime, he's being briefed by intelligence. Meanwhile, Russian missiles and drones have pounded Kyiv and other Ukrainian regions, killing at least 12 civilians and wounding more than 40. Ukrainian officials said the attack was anticipated, with President Volodymyr Zelensky warning of what he described as a massive strike. Despite knowing about the threat, though, Ukraine was unable to fend off the barrage. President Trump was in Maryland yesterday to announce an investment in a submarine facility in Baltimore. Mark Mayfield reports.
13: Trump highlighted the $3.7 billion investment from defense contractor Anduril in a Baltimore shipyard manufacturing parts for Virginia-class submarines.
14: Today we're officially launching the construction of the largest new shipyard in the United States. This is since World War II. There's been nothing like what we're doing today.
13: The president says the project is part of his broader effort to rebuild the military and to create jobs. Trump is in the middle of a midterm election blitz and is tying the Baltimore event to his economic policies. Maryland Democratic Governor Wes Moore claims he was blocked from the event after working to close the submarine deal. The White House denies Moore's claim, saying he was invited and accused Moore of throwing a tantrum. I'm Mark Mayfield.
1: Krista Pike, a death row inmate in Tennessee, is now awake and speaking after surviving a failed execution attempt last week. Pike lived after executioners tried to administer two doses of the lethal drug on September 30th. Her attorneys are now heading to court today to seek more information from the Tennessee Department of Correction. They want a court order to preserve evidence from the attempted execution. Pope Leo has written the foreword to the new UCAT Love Forever, which is focused on love, relationships, and marriage in light of the Catholic faith. From Vatican Radio, Devin Watkins reports.
15: In his foreword, Pope Leo recognized that young people's hearts yearn for deep, self-sacrificing, enduring love. Recalling St. Augustine's words, the Pope said our hearts are restless until they rest in Christ, saying human love is a participation in God's love. God himself can be present in human love and transform it, said the Pope. Then he grants us the ability to love as he does, in service, in generous self-giving, and, when necessary, in forgiveness. He upheld the love between a man and a woman, which he said can strike the heart intensely and swiftly, but then deepens to commitment and a covenant for life. This love asks first, how can I love as Christ loved, he said, and puts the question, what do I get out of it, last? Marriage, noted the Pope, reveals something of God's mystery, since God comes alive in the midst of a man and a woman who give themselves to one another fully. Their faithfulness and daily striving reflects God's love for his church. God calls you, dear young people, to this great love, he said. Do not be afraid of its depth, for the love to which you are called is strong enough to overcome difficulties and great enough to sustain you throughout your whole life. Though our love is not perfect, God can help us to overcome difficulties since it is his gift. God's love and our participation in it is selfless, patient, and long-suffering, as Christ bore witness on the cross. Pope Leo said the UCAT Love Forever book seeks to accompany them on the journey as they read the testimonies of young people from over 30 countries. The book, he said, serves as a preparation for a yes that is not just for a single day, but for a lifetime, a yes like God's love that is tireless and faithful. I'm Devin Watkins.
1: The Vatican Publishing House will publish The Private Diary of Pope Francis on November 24th. The book, written by Cardinal Victor Fernandez, provides deeper insight of the personality and inner life of the former Holy Father. The Private Diary of Pope Francis will be released worldwide in 5 languages and will be distributed in 94 different countries. That's the news. 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
16: The Baltimore Catechism asks, from whom does the Church derive its undying life and infallible authority? The Church derives its undying life and infallible authority from the Holy Spirit. It is the Spirit of truth who abides with it forever. Just as a physical body is animated by a spiritual soul, so similarly, the mystical body of Christ is animated by the Holy Spirit. Through the men who have been placed as successors to the apostles, the Holy Spirit moves and helps to ensure that the Church will always remain one, will be guided by the truth, will be led to holiness. And so the Church then is made Catholic by the Holy Spirit. Come, Holy Ghost, fill the hearts of your faithful in the Church, so that we might participate in the undying life of Christ, who rose from the dead and gives his authority to those who reign in his Church. Reflecting on the Baltimore Catechism, I'm Dominican Father Ezra Sullivan.
9: Head on over to sunrisemorningshow.com. 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We have every day's show posted as an event, so you can share it on your timeline. Invite other people to listen at the link. The link to listen is right there in the show notes and right there in the Facebook post for each day. You can also find people like Gary Zimak. Gary Zimak from followingthetruth.com now joining us. He joins us each week to take a look at a Bible verse that gives us perspective in the midst of a world saturated with anxiety and troubles. Good morning, Gary.
17: Hey, Matt. Good morning.
9: All right, so we get to go to the very end of Matthew's gospel, and if you want to know something important about a book, you should know exactly like how it begins and exactly how it ends, right?
17: Yeah.
9: And Matthew's pretty intentional about how he does that. So when he chooses what words of Jesus to include last in his gospel, what does he share with us?
17: Well, let me just give you a little insight as to how, before we share the verse, how I chose this verse. You know, each week when we do these segments, I look in my book, Stop Worrying and Start Living, and I try to come up with a verse to somewhere around, maybe not the exact day that we're sharing it on, but somewhere in the general time frame. And this week, I was just drawn to this verse that you talk about. It's Matthew 28:20. And, you know, I almost said, I don't know, I'm not so sure I want to discuss this because this is so basic. But, you know, Matt, the more I thought about this, the more I realized if there's any message that I need to deliver, this is the one. Matthew 28:20, the words of Jesus, "And behold, I am with you always to the close of the age." You know, we know this. We know he's with us. We know he's with us spiritually right now, wherever we are. We know he's present body, blood, soul, and divinity in the Eucharist. That's his real presence. We know that Jesus acts in the sacraments. We know that he speaks through Scripture. We know that he's with us wherever we go. We might know this, but I think we need that reminder of that fact because on some level we know it, but it's almost a theoretical knowledge. But it's not a real living knowledge, I think. Sometimes when we encounter a problem, when we feel we're overwhelmed, when we feel incredibly lonely, when we're at Mass and we're distracted, we need that reminder. He's with me. And I think, Matt, the more we think about this, the more it changes everything. I know it does for me, And to be honest with you, there are a lot of days when I do not feel his presence. There are many days when I need the reminder that, wait a minute, Gary, Jesus is with you. He promised it. He doesn't lie. Everything will be okay. Even if you have to go into the storm, he's going to be with you. All you need to do is wake him up sometimes. It's a simple message. It's one that we can almost discount because we've heard it so many times. But I'll tell you what, it is a life-changing message for me and for, I'm sure, everyone listening right now. It needs to be reminded of the fact that you are not alone. Jesus is with you, and he's bigger than any problem or challenge you can ever face.
8: Well, I love this verse for a number of reasons, because the end of the age, you know, there are different ways to understand what Jesus is talking about there. You know, in the most immediate sense, you know, the senses of Scripture tell us to always look at how this would have come across to the people directly hearing him say that, which had been the apostles, right? The end of the age was happening in Jerusalem about 40 years later, right, when the temple is destroyed and a whole way of living life as the chosen people was no longer, or, I mean, it was just, that whole thing ended, right? That age ended. But also when Jesus says the end of the age, he's talking about the end of all ages, right?
17: Right.
8: And you and I have, in the times that that you and I have been alive, you're significantly older than me, Gary. So old, I'm embarrassed to even say how old you are. You know.
17: But, ouch.
8: No, I'm just kidding. I'm just kidding. But we both lived
17: right,
8: through
17: though.
8: Some stuff.
17: I'm not disagreeing.
8: You know, we've lived through, 9/11, Y2K, the housing bubble and economic collapse, COVID. We're about to figure out what it's going to look like to live through the AI apocalypse. At any point, has the church stopped being a thing? No. No, not at all. So the promise is held.
17: Yes. And you know what? I'm glad you bring up that point, too, because that's another thing that so many times we can easily freak out about. Oh, my gosh, the church is falling apart. The church is changing. What's going on in the church?
8: Yeah, I didn't even talk about the problems we've imposed on ourselves by our own bad behavior inside the church.
17: But exactly. But look, Jesus, let's go back to when these words were spoken. He's speaking to the apostles, the first bishops. And he's saying, I'm going to be with you guys. I'm going to be with the church until the end of the age. I'm here. Don't worry about it. What a comforting message. So no matter how you apply this thing and you look at all those events that you mentioned, and you're right. I mean, when we're in the midst of those storms, when we were in the midst of them, I didn't know how we were going to survive some of them, but we did. And we're looking on the other side now, and we realize that the Lord was with us. And he's not going anywhere. He will be here until the end of the age. And that's just a very comforting message. And again, it's one that we could overlook. But anybody who's feeling loneliness, that's something to comfort them right now. If you're lonely, if you're discouraged, if you feel like you're in over your head, if you feel lifeless, if you feel like, well, Jesus, where are you? I'm not feeling you. But there's the reminder. I'm with you, he's saying. I'm with you. You know, and then we can head to our adoration chapel. If you can't do that, you can just pray, read some scripture. You know, he's with us, and he's going to appear to us today in some way, in some form, even if we can't sense him or even if we can't see him.
8: Yeah, I mean, you think about some of the disasters the church has gone through. What you're saying kind of reminds me a little bit of what happened back in April of 2019 when Notre Dame Cathedral caught fire and the whole world watched it burn and was just in absolute horror at the whole thing. And one of the stories that I don't think gets told enough is that the chaplain for the Paris Fire Brigade rushed into the building to, among other things, get the Blessed Sacrament out of the building.
17: Wow.
8: And, you know, one can imagine, it's hard to even like wrap your mind around what must have been going through Father Jean-Marc's head as he watched the church, one of the most famous churches in the history of Christianity, burn, but the presence of Christ survives it, right?
17: Because
8: the Eucharist is there regardless of whether it happens, in the smallest house in China under persecution or the biggest cathedral in Europe. with thousands in attendance. Christ's presence is there. I mean, this is such a unique way for us to understand what Jesus meant by this.
17: Exactly. And it's something that we need to remind ourselves of, I think. It's because it's so easy to forget when we walk into a church. I mean, unfortunately, I do see it sometimes, and I do this myself. I wish I didn't. But I walk into the church, and sometimes my eyes don't immediately go to the tabernacle. I would say most times they do, but a lot of times I'm thinking about something else, or I see someone, and I get distracted. I'm coming in with problems. I'm waiting. I might be late, and I'm waiting for, I have to find my seat. I don't immediately recognize the fact that that red light's on. He's in the tabernacle. That's Jesus. He's going to be coming out in just a minute. And I need these kind of reminders. This is good for me, and I'm sure I'm not the only one who needs to remember this today. And when next time you walk into that church, remember these words. I'm going to be with you until the end of time, and here I am right now. And, we look at that tabernacle, and we begin with that intellectual reminder that he's with me. He's here right now. And then, then we can take it from there.
8: Yeah, absolutely. And again, Jesus is everywhere, right? He's yes. In all places and filling all things. It is him through which the world was created. But he also told us that I intend to meet you here in this way, in your church. The candle's lit.
17: That's right. This presence
8: is real. So it's a comforting thing for us to know. Not only is Jesus everywhere, he also chose to designate a special place for us to meet in the Blessed Sacrament. So good stuff from Gary Zimak. Thank you as always. Have a great day. We got followingthetruth.com linked at Sunrise Morning Show, and we'll talk to you soon.
17: All right, Matt. Thanks so much for having me back.
8: Again, check out the show notes at sunrisemorningshow.com to connect with Gary and all of our guests. 14 till, we're back right after this.
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8: Sunrise Morning Show continues. It's always great to catch up with Joseph Pierce, who has got all kinds of great stuff out there on the Catholic literary tradition. We've been going through, some of his books on great poetry and literature for great men. But you can find it all at jpierce.co. 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
26: Good morning, Matt.
8: So we get to talk today about the Battle of Lepanto and G.K. Chesterton's famous poem about it. Now, my first question to you is not about the poem itself. It's about some people. So some of our listeners who have been to the Chesterton conferences know that you and Dale Alquist and Chris Check and a few others do this thing called the Troubadours, and that you'll occasionally get up and do poetry recitation from memory at the Chesterton conferences specifically, but probably other contexts as well. Has anybody ever attempted the full Lepanto at one of those?
0: Oh, absolutely. Christopher Check knows the whole poem, which takes about 15 to 17 minutes to read. Knows the whole thing by heart, and he actually gives an excellent hour-long talk about the battle, and the climax to it is his full recitation of Chesterton's poem. So Christopher Check's your man.
8: Well, so he really only has to give the 43-minute talk, and then he can just sort of fill the rest with what he's memorized. but it is one of those poems that is so dramatic and rousing. Remind us of the historical context and why Chesterton wanted to tell this story in the way that he did.
0: Yeah, so basically it's about a battle that took place in 1571, the Battle of Lepanto. Is a naval battle between the Holy League, that is called together by the great holy pope, St. Pius V, under the leadership of Don John of Austria. And the enemy was the Ottoman Empire, so the Islamic Turkish fleet. And they raised an a military historians say, since before the time of Christ, almost 300 ships. So if this battle hadn't been won, it's possible that St. Peter's in Rome might be a mosque, as is Hagia Sophia in Constantinople.
8: Yeah, it's an extraordinary battle. But Chesterton tells it in an extraordinary way. I wonder maybe if you could give us a few lines from Lepanto to share how Chesterton helps us to kind of enter into not only the stakes, but also sort of the thrill of the victory at the end of it all. I will say that I've only got two lines of it memorized. They are Cervantes on the galley puts his short sword within the sheath, and Don John of Austria rides homeward with a wreath. After that, I got nothing.
0: Yeah, well, that's the end of the poem, and that's very important in itself, because that's showing that basically Don Quixote, and as a representative of Western civilization, would not have been written probably if this victory had been won, because Christian civilization could have floundered. But let me read you a few lines.
8: A few of your favorites, yes.
0: Okay, well, I love this for the alliteration. Dim drums throbbing in the hills half heard, where only on a nameless throne a crownless prince had stirred, where risen from a doubtful seat and half a tainted stool, the last knight of Europe takes weapons from the wall, the last and lingering troubadour to whom the bird has sung, that once went singing southward when all the world was young. In that enormous silence, tiny and unafraid, comes up along a winding road the noise of the crusade, strong gongs groaning as the guns boom far. Don John of Austria is going to the war. There you go.
8: Yeah, it gives you chills, you know. It's there's a rhythm to it. There's a sort of like a marching cadence to it all. And, of course, this is connected to real history. And Chesterton, of course, fascinated by this because of, not only his own love for the Catholic faith, but also kind of understanding the stakes of, what happens if this does not come together. You know, Ed, I think one of the other aspects of this too, Joseph, that's important to point out, is that this is not the battle that Chesterton is writing about or that the church celebrates under the Feast of Our Lady of Victory because of the brilliant strategy of Pius V or Don John of Austria. This is a battle steeped in prayer, uniquely so.
0: Yes, exactly. So next Wednesday, we will be celebrating the Feast of Our Lady of the Rosary, and that was known until a few decades ago as the Feast of Our Lady of Victory. Now, for some reason, people think that we should not be celebrating victories, but obviously I'm very happy with Our Lady under both of those titles and to be celebrated under both of those titles. But the reason that the victory is connected to the Rosary is that the great Holy Pope, St. Pius V, called for the Christian church, for Christendom, for the Catholics around the world to pray the Rosary for victory in this battle and therefore for deliverance from Islamic invasion. The victory was astonishing. The Christians were outnumbered But the number of losses they sustained was amazingly small compared with the huge losses of the Turks. So, you know, certainly I'm happy to accept a miraculous hand in that battle that was a consequence of all those prayers to Our Lady through the saying of the Rosary. So it's quite right that we should be celebrating the Feast of Our Lady of Victory and the Feast of Our Lady of Rosary this coming Wednesday.
8: Well, you know, there are folks that are Notre Dame fans who will say, Our Lady of Victory, pray for us, heading onto the football field for sure, right? There's a beauty in asking, you know, that kind of protection and that kind of success in the course of good and true and beautiful causes. So, Joseph, if people want to read more about what you've written about Chesterton or Lepanto or the history of good literature, how can they find you and learn more?
0: Very easy. Just go to the best one-stop place for everything I'm doing. That's my personal website, jpierce.co.
8: Linked in the show notes at sunrisemorningshow.com. Thanks, Joseph Pierce. Have a great day.
0: Thanks, Matt. God bless.
8: And again, if you go to sunrisemorningshow.com in the show notes, you can find all kinds of cool stuff, including the collect prayer, Anna Mitchell, that I used to open the show today. And you may have recognized that collect prayer from some other context, but I'm not going to tell you what the context is.
1: Okay, thanks, Matt.
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8: 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Why the collect prayer for the Feast of Our Lady of the Rosary sounds extremely familiar, especially to people who pray certain prayers at, I don't know, 6 a.m., noon, and 6 p.m.
1: As someone I know likes to say,
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1: We shall see.
8: 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So get on the list. Get that emailed to you. We got another full hour coming up after the break. It's 3 till.
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6: There was no single event. 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
11: 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His life was in trade for a family man sentenced to starvation in retaliation for an escaped prisoner. Father Maximilian lived out, no one has greater love than this, to lay down one's life for one's friends. Kolbe was also a champion against the evils of the world, including Freemasonry. 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
3: 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President Trump says the protests rocking France are due to mass migration. In a Truth Social post on Tuesday, Trump claimed what's happening in France is nothing less than out-of-control mass migration. He said this isn't about schools, rather it's about Islam wanting to take over a once great country. The protests began with students joining their striking teachers to protest a lack of staff and resources, and has now become a national crisis, with hundreds of schools forced to close and more than 5,000 taken into police custody. The National Transportation Safety Board has released a preliminary report into last month's deadly news helicopter crash in Los Angeles County. Sharon Reardon with more.
4: The NTSB says the AS-350B2 helicopter began descending rapidly while covering a deadly Metro bus crash in Chatsworth on September 15th. Investigators say the helicopter was about 800 feet above the ground when it slowed dramatically. KCRA reports video captured warning horns consistent with alerts for unsafe rotor speeds in the final 29 seconds of the recording. The helicopter crash killed reporter Eliana Moreno, pilot George Marcino, and pedestrian Eddie Gutierrez Mejia. The NTSB says a final report could take weeks or months. I'm Sharon Reardon.
3: The Vatican Publishing House will publish the private diary of Pope Francis on November 24th. The book, written by Cardinal Victor Fernandez, provides deeper insight of the personality and inner life of the Jesuit Pope who led the Catholic Church from March of 2013 until his death in April of 2025. The private diary of Pope Francis will be released worldwide in 5 languages and distributed in 94 different countries. 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
9: Real Wednesday. Happy Wednesday. It's October 7th. It's an important anniversary. We'll talk about that in a little bit here. It's Wednesday, so special day to go to St. Joseph. It's also the Feast of Our Lady of the Rosary. And a good morning to all y'all. Good morning, Sarah Tafoya. Good morning, Gabby Burke, Father Rocky, Relevant Radio, bringing Christ to the world through the media. A lot to get into here this morning. And in terms of markets, closed up yesterday, futures pointing down today. What about this, Sarah Tafoya? Levi Strauss, 173-year-old company, is going to report their results today. Are jeans a thing that the Tafoya clan wears?
10: Is this a generational thing? I don't have a lot of jean wearers in my house. I mean, I wear jeans.
9: Good question. My husband wears jeans.
10: I love jeans. I would wear them every day get away with it. But the younger kids, they wear a lot of the swishy pants or like the sweatpants or whatever.
9: That's a great point.
10: They're not really wearing jeans. And they've never been more comfortable than they are today in today's society.
9: Here. So that's why this company keeps on chugging. So my wife, I wear jeans. My generation, I'm a little older than you. And my kids are a little older than your kids. But to your point, my kids really don't wear jeans much either. So I don't know who Levi's selling their jeans to.
10: It's all
9: maybe that's why their stock is a little bit lower than it was when it went public in 2019. Like, you know, the older folks are buying the stuff, but the younger folks, now, of course, Levi sells stuff other than jeans. But you raise a really good point. What about colors? Or do you have a lot of colors in the jean or in the pants wear there in your house?
10: Well,
9: it seems like guys these days wear like reds and all sorts of colors that we didn't wear when I was a kid.
10: Red jeans? People are wearing red jeans? Okay.
9: Yeah, like muted reds and
10: muted
9: blue.
10: Red.
9: And,
10: that's different than regular red. Muted.
9: Green, you know.
10: Interesting. No, I would say that, it's just there's different washes of the blue jean, right? There's the light wash, there's the dark wash, there's the regular wash, there's the jeans we're paying extra for because they made really nice holes in them as opposed to the holes you made yourself and you should be really proud of. And your mom says, no, you can't wear those out in public because it's embarrassing that you have holes. And I feel like it's my fault. The projection mothers do. That's my fault that you're wearing the whole jeans, not that. They were purposely purchased for that. Strategically placed holes.
9: Well, now you can be free
10: all of that. Yeah, exactly. I don't have to worry about that.
9: This is not your
10: I don't
9: fault.
10: Want to wear jeans.
9: This is not your fault,
10: yeah.
9: Sarah T.
10: Yeah.
9: Well, a couple other we're going to bring Ashley in here in a moment, but a couple other news things. Skydance closed. I love that name. So that's the name of the combined Paramount Warner media company. There's a piece in the journal. No, actually, 1440 today talking about how it's going to affect prices of HBO Plus and other things. So haven't read that. I think I know what the answer is there. A couple other things in the news. The state of New York actually declared a state of emergency, 100 cases of measles, and of course Pennsylvania's nearby, 1,000 cases of measles there. And the Journal has a neat piece. I haven't read it. I just read the headlines, but it's got a piece featuring, you know, we're in radio here, featuring radio commands enforcing the U.S. blockade of Iran, which, as the article also points out, highly effective blockade. And you can actually go in, if you're a subscriber to the Journal, you can go in and actually hear kind of the radio traffic going on to say, you can't come this way, turn around, and all that comes with that. So I don't know if I'd really call them radio commands. I mean, our Holy Father has these audiences every Wednesday. We talk with Ashley on Wednesdays. Ashley's in Rome. She's an American born and host of the Vatican Today as well. That airs weekly here on Relevant Radio Plus. And she and John founded the Truth and Beauty Project, which provides Renaissance-style theological formation for visitors to Rome. And it's always great picking up things with Ashley Nerona. So good morning, Ashley.
11: Hey, good morning, Mark. Buongiorno from over here in the Bel Paese.
9: Bel Paese. Sounds great. And buongiorno to you, and happy Wednesday. And our Holy Father likes doing these papal audiences. I haven't had the chance to see what he said, so kick us off there, Ashley. Tell us what he offered to all of us here in the plaza there today.
11: Absolutely, right there in St. Peter's Square, it happened again, his weekly public papal audience, and Pope Leo XIV is continuing his catechesis on the documents of the Second Vatican Council. And this week, he was looking at the document Gaudium et Spes, the pastoral constitution on
9: title.
11: The church in the modern world. There you go. Now, the central question from the document is very practical one. It's, what is the church supposed to be doing in the world? And Pope Leo responded to that. He said today that the church is not meant to stand apart from the world. It's not meant to look at it from a distance. But his words were that the church is grafted into the world, sharing in both its beauty, but also its fragility. And the Pope today took us all back to the incarnation. He said that as Jesus entered human history to reconcile the world to the Father, well, the church is present within human history as a sign of God's desire to bring humanity back to God, back to himself. And so his point was that Catholics can't just withdraw from the culture around them, because our mission begins by helping people ask the deepest questions of life, starting with, where did I come from? You know, what is human life for? Where am I going? And these types of questions, he said, are especially important in a culture that can encourage people to

0: we raise our children, and the way that we participate in our communities. And finally, Mark, he gave us a challenging point in reflection. When he was looking at Gaudium et Spes, he talked about the danger of a disconnect between what Christians say we believe, but how we actually live. And in fact, the fathers of Vatican II called that discrepancy, they said it was one of the most serious errors of our age. And so he went on to say that this is something that we all have to consider, reflect on, and figure out how to live in the closest way possible so that all those aspects of our lives are constantly reflecting the truth of Catholic teaching. And he said that ultimately, when he looks at Gaudium et Spes, he remembers that the reality of the single intention of our church, that God's kingdom may come, but that the salvation of the whole human race may come to pass. But the church's mission isn't limited to a church building. Instead, we are called to work outside of ourselves for peace and especially to defend the dignity of the poor and the vulnerable, Mark.
1: Great stuff, Ashley. And I'm talking with Ashley Noronha. She was just sharing with us what our Holy Father said about Gaudium et Spes and document out of the Second Vatican Council. And Ashley, I have a couple comments. I'll lead with the question I want to ask you and then make the comments. The question is simply whether he spoke about the importance of daily prayer to kind of solve that kind of tendency, if you will, to forget. And as far as the tendency to forget, it comes up a lot actually with Sarah and I here, because it's just human to forget. And the comment is that yesterday we celebrated the anniversary of Saint Jose Maria being canonized there in Rome, as you know. And I remarked that there's this homily by Archbishop Myers that was offered at Saint Mary Major 2 days after that canonization, and he talks about exactly what you're talking about. He talks about natural man. And it's easy when you're sitting in Mass to hear our Lord say, "My yoke is easy and my burden is light." But natural man, and of course I am prone to natural man as we don't really want his yoke. We just want a yoke. But his yoke, like, I don't really want that. Mm. But he's telling me, no, it actually is going to be easy if you pick my yoke. So this tendency to not walk the walk that our Holy Father's talking about really raises this question of the need for prayer. So did he talk about that?
0: You know, he talked about the fact that we are the salt of the earth, we are the light of the world, and he didn't speak about prayer, he didn't name prayer in particular, but I think when he speaks about those things, it's a reminder to all of us that prayer is the essential way that we can be the salt of the earth, the light of the world. That's how we develop the relationship with God, and it's also how we're able to trade a heavy yoke for a light one and to receive peace even in the midst of suffering when we get to that point of full surrender. And of course that's what he asks us to do, that it's not that we ever ask for suffering or enjoy it or want it, but by bearing his light yoke we can bear it peacefully and with surrender. And that said, what he was telling us today was that example, when we live in that way, that we are truly living out the church's purpose in the modern world. We are doing exactly what this document, Gaudium et Spes, has asked us to do. To just put it in a nutshell, practice what we preach.
1: Practice what we preach. Ashley, really good stuff. We're going to take a short break, and I know that thanks to you, I found out that there's 18 new American deacons who were just ordained there at St. Peter's Basilica. So when we come back from the break, let's talk about our fellow Americans entering into the diaconate.
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9: As the Son of God became incarnate to fulfill his redemptive mission, so the church dwells in the world as a living sign of God's plan to reconcile the world to himself. By discerning the signs of the times through the lens of the gospel, she carries out this task by helping people respond to the profound questions of life and contributing to society through her witness of faith and charity. The lay faithful, in particular, are called to animate the culture in which they live with a Christian spirit. May we renew our efforts toward personal sanctification, justice, and fraternal love.
10: Christian spirit, God of love, hearing Pope Leo. God bless you, Pope Leo. God bless you, Ashley Nerona, nicknamed TBP Ashley, Truth and Beauty Project Ashley, Honest Ashley. Good morning again, Ashley. And we've got 18 new American deacons ordained here in St. Peter. So what about that?
11: Mark, you know, what a moving experience in St. Peter's Basilica to see 18 young American men lying, of course, prostrate there on that old stone floor and the litany of saints being sung over them. And of course, these men, they arrived a few years ago as seminarians, and now they are officially deacons. On the 1st of October, they took another important step towards becoming Catholic priests. And Bishop Robert Barron of Winona, Rochester in Minnesota, he ordained the men from the Pontifical North American College to the transitional diaconate during Mass there in St. Peter's Basilica. And so this is a culmination of approximately about 7 years of their academic formation and their pastoral and their spiritual. And now from here, they will complete their final year of preparation before returning from Rome back to the United States for priestly ordination in their own diocese. So, of course, it was just such a moving time. Bishop Barron reflected on Christ's words to Peter, "You are Peter, and on this rock I will build my church." And he emphasized that the word of God has power when it's faithfully proclaimed. He reminded that when Christ's words resonate through you, meaning through these new deacons, to his people, that things will change and hearts will be set on fire. And afterwards, families, new deacons, seminarians, we all went to the Pontifical North American College to celebrate for a lovely reception, got to meet new friends, old friends, and celebrate the church's, some of the church's newest deacons. It was a beautiful, beautiful event.
10: That's great. Sounds, it reminds me of the descent of the Holy Spirit. This church is on fire. And you were there.
11: Yeah.
10: As you just said, at the kind of reception afterwards, what do these deacons look like? Are they young? Are they young and old? Are they ethnically diverse? Like, they're obviously all men, but just what do they look like?
11: Yes. At the Pontifical North American College, typically they are young. And they, I'll tell you one thing they all have in common, which are great big smiles and fascinating histories that have brought them there to talk to the men about the stories of how the Lord has moved in their lives, about perhaps their prior work experience, whatever the Lord's path was that brought them there is just amazing. And I think that one really great thing that people see when they come to Rome and meet these young men is that they realize that here they are just full of life. They're intelligent. They're funny. They're handsome. They've got great credentials from a work perspective. In other words, they could have done anything they wanted. And what they wanted to do was to follow the call of the Lord in their lives. And so it's really, really inspiring. And it gives such hope for the future of our church, Mark.
10: It sure does. That's, it links up with the feast of St. Francis of Assisi, which was on Sunday, so they timed out, you know, they timed very close to each other. And mm-hmm. thank you, Father Brian and Father Mark, who I visited in Rome, and you were both at the college, Ashley just mentioned. And I was a new Catholic, a new Christian, and thank you, Father Brian, for baptizing me as well. But back to the question, Ashley, the Feast of St. Francis of Assisi was coincided with this ordaining of the deacons. How was the feast, and how was it celebrated?
11: Well, you know, Mark, it was actually celebrated, we could say, on an extraordinary scale this year, because the entire country of Italy stopped and paused because it was made a national holiday starting in 2026, so coinciding with the 800th anniversary of the death of the man known as the Poverello, the poor man of Assisi. And so October 4th became a national holiday this year. And this is not the first time, actually, it was a national holiday prior, but in 1977, that stopped. And now, nearly 50 years later, that special commemoration day has been restored. Otherwise, it was, of course, his feast day within the church. But now all of Italy will close its doors to celebrate this patron of Italy in a very special way. So there were all kinds of celebrations going on throughout the country. And in Assisi itself, well, you can imagine the celebration began on the 3rd of October, the anniversary of Francis' death. And it began at the Basilica of St. Mary of the Angel, Santa Maria degli Angeli. And they, there, pilgrims gathered for the commemoration of the saint's transitus. So that's what, that's the name for the passage from earthly life into eternal life. And there was a beautiful nighttime pilgrimage through Assisi. And so it passed through places that were very specially connected with St. Francis and St. Clare, including the Church of San Damiano, the Basilica of St. Clare, and the Basilica of St. Francis. And then at midnight, the bells of Assisi rang out. And bright and early the next morning, the Franciscan friars celebrated Mass for their community and then prayers offered at the tomb of St. Francis. And then you can guess that throughout the day of the 4th, Assisi was just filled with pilgrims and also people coming to represent all 20 states of Italy. All the regions of Italy were represented. The president of Italy came to be there, and they kept a tradition where they light a lamp, and it's a votive lamp that's at the tomb of Saint Francis. And so they light it on his feast day every year, and it symbolizes the entire nation's devotion to its patron saint. And this year, the mayor of Assisi lit it on behalf of all of Italy's municipalities. And Pope Leo XIV mentioned Francis, or he really actually focused on St. Francis during the Angelus that he prayed at St. Peter's Square this past Sunday. And he told pilgrims that the charism of St. Francis continues to bear fruit every day because of the saint's relationship with Christ. He said St. Francis was inspired by the crucified Christ. He built his life upon Christ and shared in Christ's poverty and joy and suffering. And he said that that is what we need to do. We need to look at that example and also remember that Francis' mission to repair the church began with allowing Christ to transform his own life first. And so that's our first step as well.
10: Oh, yeah. That's really powerful. And you just brought us to Assisi and brought us back 800 years and to the present moment. So thank you.
11: Beautiful.
10: For doing that, Ashley. And we're celebrating the feast of Our Lady of the Rosary today. And if we go back 800 years to 1226, I'm not even sure that the Rosary was prayed at that time, but it certainly has been prayed for centuries now. And so, irrespective of when it began, because there's a whole history of its formation as a form of prayer, but irrespective of how it began, what about this feast of Our Lady of the Rosary, there in Rome where you are today?
11: Absolutely. Well, you know, it commemorates, this feast day began to commemorate the Battle of Lepanto that took place on this day, the 7th of October, back in 1571. And this is when the Holy League fleet faced the Ottomans in the waters just off Western Greece. And Pope Pius V had called for Catholics throughout Europe to pray the rosary for the Christian forces. And then the tradition says that as the battle was taking place, Pope Pius V, he was in Rome, he just suddenly knew. He became convinced that the Christian fleet had won, and he stopped what he was doing and went to pray in thanksgiving. And he attributed the victory to the intercession of the Blessed Virgin Mary. So this feast was originally Our Lady of Victory and Thanksgiving for Lepanto, but later Pope Gregory XIII gave it the title Our Lady of the Rosary. And so then the celebration was extended to the Universal Church. And so that said, there's a wonderful place to go in Rome to celebrate this day. It's the Church of Santa Maria in Araceli. And this church, you may know this church, it sits high on the Capitoline Hill, which is just beside Piazza del Campidoglio, which Michelangelo designed. It's next to the Capitoline Museums. You walk up a great big long staircase to reach the front door of the church. And when you enter, you can't help but notice this magnificent gilded wooden ceiling. And something that's unusual for a ceiling of a church is that you see ships on the ceiling. And that's because it was created in the years just following the Battle of Lepanto. between 1572 and 78. And so it was designed to commemorate that particular Christian victory there. And the naval imagery that we see is this permanent reminder that the victory was understood as an answer to prayer and as an act of Mary's protection. So that is a very important and moving way to celebrate this feast day. But of course, in the meantime, in the Vatican, there's all kinds of things that have been called for the month of October. The Pope has asked all of us to pray the rosary throughout the month of October for peace. In fact, he started on the 1st of October with about 1,300 people, around 700 children among them, in the Vatican Gardens praying the rosary. And there'll also be a rosary every Saturday evening with candlelight at St. Peter's Square. And he has asked all families, he's reached out especially to children, asking children to pray the rosary throughout the month of October.
10: So good. Our Lady Queen of Peace, pray for us. Ashley Nerona, God bless you and thank you. Children.
11: Thank you, Mark.
10: Children of the world, pray as Ashley's reminding us to pray. And just rock on, Sister Ashley. We'll talk soon. I know we will. And thank you for spending time with us today.
11: Mark, thank you so much for your love and devotion and all that you do. Many blessings from over here.
10: Thank you, Ashley. So Ashley Nerona, calling it as it is, from Rome. And what a fortune we have here at Relevant Radio to be talking with her as we do. And I think we should talk more about the rosary here on the other side of the break, Sarah Tafoya. So let's do that. Let's take a short break and pick it up talking about the rosary on the other side.
12: The bottom line, ladies and gentlemen, pro-lifers are a people of persevering faith in God through prayer and fasting. We will bear any burden. We will endure any attack. We know that the cruel injustice of abortion need not be forever. We have hope and we have just begun.
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14: Hello, this is Bishop Joe Hannafelt of the Diocese of Grand Island, Nebraska. 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Remember, O most gracious Virgin Mary, that never was it known that anyone who fled to thy protection, implored thy help, or sought thy intercession was left unaided. 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

0: Blue jeans and a rosary sounds pretty good to me. And happy Feast of the Rosary. And Gabby Burke is in the house. Good morning, Gabby.
1: Good morning, Mark. Good morning, Sarah. How are you guys doing today?
0: Doing great. Doing great. Happy Wednesday, Gabby. And I want to remind all of you that not only is Advent coming up real soon, because it has a way of sneaking up on us, but we have a gift for you if you'll simply put your name into relevantradio.com/nativity. So it's a $500 value nativity, and I have one, Sarah has one, and if you put your name in there, we're going to actually draw for the winner here on Sunday, October 18th at midnight Central Time. And if you win it, you've got this wonderful nativity set to be put up ahead of Christmas in your home, or you can give it to a friend. I've got mine. We've set up ours inside, outside. It's designed to be weather resistant, so it's rather large. It's beautiful. So relevantradio.com/nativity, and you too will be eligible for that gift. So what a great feast we have here, the Feast of Our Lady of the Rosary. We were just talking with Ashley, Sarah, and Gabby. You heard the conversation I heard, and it certainly commemorates this important event, 1571, the Battle of Lepanto. The Muslims were repelled, and Europe was not invaded. Our Holy Father at the time asked that we intercede for Our Lady, and some years later, this Feast of the Rosary was established. And we pray the Rosary here all month. We're encouraged to pray it daily. But our church makes a point of saying, hey, it's October. Keep in mind and do pray the Rosary. So, Sarah, what about this great feast?
2: Well, this is the day that we're, you know, really the whole month, we're focusing on the Rosary along with many other things as a church. There's something in every month for somebody. And so we got a lot of things, respect life and the Rosary and all these things that we're going to be remembering and trying to do throughout the month. And that can seem overwhelming, especially if you're thinking, okay, yes, there's these big months that we're going to be doing the Rosary. May is honoring Mary. We should do the Rosary. Should we do it every night? October is the month of the Rosary. We should be doing it every night. And you're just feeling like, okay, I can't keep this up. A lot of people feel a lot of pressure. Am I even doing the Rosary right? Am I staying focused? Am I asleep? Am I doing it the counterclockwise? How many mysteries? There's so many questions. And am I getting enough points? Am I doing it right? God, did you hear that one? I don't know if you're responding properly.
0: It's a 15-point Rosary, right?
2: There's all these things that may be going through your head. And if you're thinking these things, if you're worried about these things, you're not alone. We all have these thoughts and these concerns about the Rosary. And you think, well, it's just so easy. How could we get it wrong? But there's still a lot of things that people have anxiety about the Rosary. Are you a bad Catholic if during the month of October you're not praying the Rosary every day? Or you're not praying the Rosary with enough feeling, or enough, you don't feel anything after you're praying or during the prayer. You're not a bad Catholic. You know, we're all practicing. That's very wise to use that practicing Catholic phrase, because we're all working on it. I mean, there's been a number of times where we're high and low with our faith. There's, you know, we're in the valley, we're in the mountain. And so there's times where we're, whether it's October or not, we're in better disposition, or maybe just ready or willing or on fire for the faith more. And so we're doing it. Let's do it every night. And then there's the days and months and weeks where we're just not feeling it and we don't do it, or we do it, but we don't have any passion behind it. And we think, is that even worth it? There's so many kind of questions and concerns that listeners might be having. We thought, okay, let's talk about this. Let's kind of break down some of
0: this. Yeah, let's talk a little bit about the how, so to speak, and what counts. And I will add to what you're saying, Sarah, this is all coming from a place of our mother loves us, and this is one of the most natural, because it's physical, if we're using the beads, but we don't need to, ways we can count on our fingers, but it's one of the most natural ways to appeal to our mother and experience her love. And to your point, We're still experiencing her love when we fall asleep in the middle of that third decade or the first decade or the first Hail Mary. So, so Gabby, like, what counts? Like, any thoughts on what counts as I pray the rosary here?
1: Yeah, so when some people might ask themselves, okay, is it, do I focus on the Hail Mary, the prayer itself, or should I be focusing on the mystery that I'm contemplating? And something yesterday, a really good friend of mine sent me this video in Spanish, but basically what it says is, like, why do we have all these, like, 50 Hail Marys? Like, why the repetition? And it said, like, it's kind of like the each Hail Mary, it's a way. It's like when you give steps, when you walk, you don't think about this step that you're going to walk, or each step that you give. You're thinking about, or you're seeing the way ahead, right? Like, what's coming up. You're seeing, you know, if you go for a walk, you see the beautiful park or whatever, wherever you are. It's kind of like similar with the rosary, right? Like, every Hail Mary that you are praying is a step towards contemplating the life of Jesus through our mother and how she saw that. So I thought it was a beautiful way to explain. Sometimes, yeah, it could be repetitive, those Hail Marys. I think it's okay to contemplate the Hail Mary that you're saying, but at the same time, I think the whole purpose is for us to contemplate that mystery, particularly how Our Lady saw it through her eyes.
0: Do you, Gabby, do you pray it with your husband, with your children? Do you pray it privately, all of the above?
1: All of the above, depending on the circumstances. What works for us and has worked for me in this stage of my life, it's going for a walk in the evening with my family, and we just say the Hail Mary while praying. Tommy loves walking, so that it's something that we do as a family, and it's helpful, you know, kind of like for our physical well-being, just to get out of the house and exercise a little bit, but also for our spiritual benefits, right? And our, you know, time together with the family.
2: What I like about that is you mentioned your state in life, right? We have different places in our life where we can pray in different ways. And you have to be creative sometimes to make it work for where you're at. When you have lots of little ones, okay, sitting quietly and not moving or kneeling, probably not going to be like a realistic approach.
1: Yeah,
2: and
1: impossible.
2: What ends up happening is that when you're trying to, oh, okay, everybody sit still. No, don't do that. Nope, don't do that. Stop. There's nothing meditative about that. And what are the kids receiving? That there's a lot of nagging going on. This isn't an enjoyable experience. It's not something that becomes natural to them. It's something they avoid, are annoyed by. So when you can do something like what you're talking about, Gabby, they want to move around. They're going to be wiggling. We don't have to, you know, they don't have to be sitting. We don't have to have a ruler and slap their hands every time they're doing something that we don't think is appropriate, or we think someone watching us over our shoulder. God knows where we are in our life. And he allows, we're human. He knows this about us. And so we have to be creative. Let's make it something that's comfortable and natural. So it's something that we organically want to go to and is an appealing for our kids and also for us as well.
0: Yeah. And you're actually, as I listen to the two of you, I'm reminded of the role of grandparents here as well. And when I was a young man, before I even, you know, married my wife, I remember actually seeing the kind of communal bathroom in the house was just down was very close to my future in-laws' bedroom. So if their door was open, I do remember noticing, oh, there's a rosary hanging over their bed, and I didn't know it was a rosary, and the things I've learned since, they're now both deceased, and I married their daughter, and we have children, they have grandchildren. One of the things that strikes me is that their presence just brought a certain peace into our life when we were physically with them. It still does because we pray to them and pray for them. I have a hunch they're already up there. But I actually never saw either of them pray the rosary. It really spoke volumes to me nonetheless as a person who didn't know he was going to become a Catholic. That there's something going on here about these beads. And so I want to thank them for that. I also want to ask you, Gabby, we've talked in the past about the role of your own parents in your family. Do you pray the rosary? And I think they're still down in Mexico. Do you ever get on the phone and pray the rosary with them? Or like, how do they factor into your life of prayer, praying the rosary?
1: Not really. That's a good point. We do FaceTime and we have our conversations, but we don't pray the rosary together, and that's a great idea. I might ask them.
0: I don't know if it's a great idea. I'm just asking how you interface with your children's grandparents.
1: And that will be great, honestly, because we pray the rosary here in English. So the fact that my parents speak mostly Spanish and saying the prayers in Spanish, that will be good practice for the kids as well. Since it's repetition all over the place, but that's my parents. I think it was more going to mass, going to mass, and then also just prayer, like silent prayer. And my mom, especially, she encouraged that a lot in the mornings, not school days, but more so like putting some, classical music in the back, and just kind of like everyone will retreat a little bit in the house. I don't know how she did that, because I cannot see myself doing that with our kids at this age. But
2: I love the silent prayer. She encouraged it. You know, I feel like when there's a lot of fighting in the car or at the home, I'd like to start encouraging silent prayer. The silent prayer, guys. I don't know how
0: imposed silent prayer.
2: Again, I'm not sure how well that would go over, but it's a good thought, because really, when there's fighting going on and stuff, that's not the Lord, right? That's somebody trying, the evil one trying to be like, hey, let's cause division. So when we're being mean to each other, we're not in a good spot. Maybe we're all like over, whatever it is, tired or excited. Sometimes you might just need a little like, okay, let's calm down. So to play the music, to try to get ourselves in a place where, okay, we're more at peace, we're nicer. I don't want to make it seem like it's a punishment, like now you have to pray because you've been bad. But sometimes it almost feels like that. Sometimes I will say, okay, we're going to adoration. Obviously, we need more Jesus in our life. And so sometimes I wonder, are they just taking that like mom's punishing us? We have to go see Jesus now. But it's supposed to be a way of us being like, okay, let's recenter. Because obviously something has gone astray here and we're not being where we're called to be. We're not treating each other the way God wants us to treat each other. And so let's get back to the basics. And this kind of all goes back to that idea of when we're praying the rosary, are we doing it right? Should we have those feelings of peace? I think a lot of times we think, I'm not feeling anything, so I must be doing it wrong. I kind of want to just get us all away from this idea of, does it count? How many points am I getting? Because that's not how God works. There's no points. This is not a video game. At the end, because you prayed the rosary more, you're not getting more points. What happens, even if you're falling asleep, there's this great quote from St. Therese of Lisieux about falling asleep when you're meditating or you're praying. And this really bothered her, because maybe it bothers you guys out there, you listeners, maybe it bothers you too. Like, oh gosh, I'm trying to do this nice thing, but man, praying the rosary puts me right out. Okay, so do I lose points for this? Get away from the idea of the losing points. But this is what she thinks of, St. Therese of Lisieux. She said, I remember that little children are as dear to their parents when they are asleep as when they are wide awake. Now, pause for a second. Any parent out there knows that a child who's sleeping almost seems more dear because they're quiet.
0: That's absolutely
2: They're adorable, and you're like, okay, they can live another day. They're not annoying you, right? So
0: it recharges your battery.
2: God
0: as their
2: might
0: parent.
2: Like you better when you're sleeping. I don't know. I'm not sure you're not causing any drama for him. But okay, back to the quote. I remember, too, that when doctors perform operations, they put their patients under an anesthetic. So when God wishes to perform painful operations on my soul, he causes me to fall asleep. What a beautiful way to look
0: at
2: that.
0: Beautiful.
2: Not to beat ourselves up because we fell asleep while we're praying, but to think, I fell asleep. God's clearly needs to work on me, because we all know that. We're all fallen. We're having trouble. And if we don't think we're fallen and we're having trouble, then you need to go to confession, because there's something you're missing.
0: You're missing one
2: something.
0: By one.
2: You're missing something. We're all, no matter how perfect we think we are, there's problems there. And that God's working on us. And man, sometimes he needs to put us out so he can really get to work on us. So it's a beautiful thing. If you fall asleep, don't stress about it. Just turn the way we look at it. Isn't that so often the case,
0: Gabby,
2: that we just need
0: Gabby,
2: to
0: I'm getting
2: change
0: the
2: way we're looking
0: Sarah
2: at it?
0: Sarah just sleeps through the rosary constantly. But I think your point
2: I'm trying to justify my sleeping, okay? Is it a bad to justify it? I'm always sleeping.
0: No, but joking aside, I think you're making an absolutely essential point, Sarah. And I also want to ask you, Sarah, if you ever pray the rosary or a couple Hail Marys one-on-one with a child, or ever ask one of your children to lead. And same question for you, Gabby. But Sarah, do you ever do that?
2: Well, I will start with this. We don't consistently pray the rosary as a family. There have been times where I was like, let's do
0: That's
2: this.
0: True for
2: like,
0: our
2: let's,
0: family too.
2: Let's take
0: to
2: it
0: clear.
2: On. I mean, it's beautiful if you're able to do that. And it's always my goal to do that. But the reality of my life is that I'm not consistent enough in that. So I'm not going to beat myself up about it. But I am going to keep making that my goal to try to do it more and more. And when we do it as a family, we divvy up who's leading, because I think you get one kid more engaged when, at least, especially with teens. Okay, I don't even, are you not even saying the prayers? Are you participating? What's going on over there? Like the silent kid, all of a sudden they're silent. They're like, I'm praying in my mind. You don't know what's in my mind. You know, you get that response, right? So, okay, fine. Pray in your mind, but then you're leading. So then your mind has to be vocal at that point. Like, bring it louder. At that point, we want to hear you. So sometimes it's just me and my husband. It feels like we're doing like all the heavy lifting, but then you're asking them for their intentions. We're trying to work on it slowly. There are times when I've just been like, okay, let's pray about this, whatever the issue is that my kid might be going through. And it's really a matter of, do I remember to lean on Mary? Do I remember to bring up the rosary? And so I'll bring it up, or maybe they bring it up. If God, you know, God willing, we're blessed enough that they remember about the rosary or to pray a decade, and then we can do it together. It does have a different feeling when it's like we're coming together on this. It's not just one person praying on their own, which is, again, a beautiful thing. We should always be trying to pray on our own and stuff. God wants that relationship with us. But when we're built for community. So if we're able to do it as a community, whether it's one-on-one, like you said, that's an intimate thing that you can do with your kid, or as a bigger entity of your family, it all works. It's all getting us closer to God, because it's getting us to remember to lean on him and not just on ourselves.
0: Hear, hear. By the way, I think there's a lot of reasons for this, but two of them, the reasons our family tends to pray the rosary one-on-one and not as a family, or as one. I came in as 7 years into marriage, like, hey, it's great to be Catholic. We got to do it this way. And that's kind of a turnoff. And two, as I just implied, like, my wife grew up in an environment where everyone was praying the rosary kind of quietly. And I literally never saw her mother pray the rosary. And I saw her mother shortly after she passed. And it's extremely clear, and it became extremely clear many years before she died, that this woman had a great devotion to Mary. So this hidden devotion is super important, and I think that's what you've been talking a lot about, Sarah. Well, Gabby, anything you want to add here on involving your children in leading or praying one-on-one with the rosary?
1: Yeah, with the rosary, yes, I focus more on as long as they respond back, you know, like the second part. I think at this point, Lucci is a little bit getting to leading, but not there yet. What is really helpful, honestly, is like the Family Rosary Across America with Father Rocky.
0: Oh, you ran just where I was thinking too. Yeah.
1: And, you know, that is just so helpful for them, because they are able to continue praying when they see the pictures of the different families now with the priests. So it kind of like goes faster for them. But at the same time, they're praying the rosary without noticing, and then they like to comment on this and that. So it's a good way for whenever we don't go for a walk, to do it as a family, because they're not wiggling around and not, you know, staying quiet and peaceful. Yeah. So they, you know, Father Rocky is always a good, partner when praying the rosary.
0: Hear, hear. That, we often put the family rosary on here at 8 o'clock Eastern time. And it's exactly like you said, Gabby. And actually, our older children now are hearing the rosary played. I guess we have our oldest and our youngest live with us. And this is just in the environment of dinner time and so forth. And we actually don't kind of formally sit down. But having that in the atmosphere is just wonderful. And it is, if you're not familiar with it, it's every night at 7 Central for 30 minutes, and it's exactly the way Gabby described it. Gabby, you have a little something going on here. Is it this weekend, a Camino? What's going on weekend?
1: Yeah. So, you know, my husband, Tommy runs the Camino project. And what he has tried to do is bring in the Camino de Santiago here in the United States, so people here in America can experience a little taste of it. So this month, or this weekend, actually on Saturday, we're going to be doing a walking pilgrimage, visiting 7 different churches. And it's in honor of our Blessed Mother and this month of the Rosary. So we're going to be in the Bridgeport Chinatown area, visiting 7 different churches. Bishop Joseph Perry, he's going to give us a blessing of the pilgrims to send us off. And then we're going to, just walk.
0: What time again?
1: It's at 9:30 a.m. We're going to all gather together. And then
0: on Saturday or Sunday?
1: Saturday.
0: 9:30 a.m. Saturday, Central Time. And what's the name of the starting point?
1: I'll send you the link.
0: We have details we'll put in the show notes. Yes. And Tommy's got a website too that's going to have information on this pilgrimage, right?
1: Yes, yes. We'll put that on the show notes. And if you are here, that's great. And if you're not here, go do a little pilgrimage to a church nearby you, wherever you are. I know, Mark, you're going to miss it, but it's okay.
0: I'll walk it with you here from New Jersey, or here from Connecticut, actually. Plan to be in Connecticut on
2: Saturday.
0: But
2: will it count?
0: Well played, Sarah.
2: How many points do you get for the Camino? I mean, we talked about this, people. Stop worrying about the points, okay?
0: Why don't we... You're pretty funny, Holy Sarah. So this is... I'm reading this book, My Heart Will Triumph. It's from one of the... it's by Mirjana Soldo. She's been... she's known as one of the visionaries from Medjugorje. And I just like this. This is great. Someone says to her, she's had these encounters with Our Lady. The church hasn't declared anything, so this is private revelation. When Our Lady told us that Medjugorje would be the fulfillment of Fatima, people ask me how they should prepare for the... Should they stock their base... She's talking about these questions about end times. Should they stock their basements with food, move to the countryside and live off the land, buy a weapon to protect themselves? And this is Mirjana. She says, this is Mirjana writes this book. Yes, you should get a weapon and you should use it often. I show them my rosary. This is the only weapon you'll ever need, but it only works if you use it. So Sarah, we're not doing, you know, the point gathering here, but we are saying, like, just pick up the beads or say the Hail Mary. And it's not even the Hail Mary. Maybe that's the... I think that's the heart of everything we're talking about. She's our mother. Talk to your mom. Listen to your mom. Go to your mom. And we have the rosary as a really, really, really, really natural way for us to interface with her. So Our Lady, Queen of Peace, pray for us. Gabby, thank you for sharing so much with us here. And I mean, you're keeping the lights on here on this show. So thank you for all you do, Gabby Burke. And we're going to take a short break. And we got a lot.

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1: Family, a prayer that we pray together is a powerful prayer. So please pray together with me our EWTN family prayer. Today we pray for those in need of employment. Our provident Father in heaven, holy is your name. Many today are without employment and are struggling to provide for themselves and for their families. Give us this day our daily bread. Reveal your providential care and assist them in finding meaningful work. Bring them closer to you in this time of trial and show them the way. Let the door be open to them, for we are knocking. Let them receive your help, for we are asking. Through Christ our Lord. Amen.
2: Behold the Lamb of God, who takes away the sins of the world. 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

0: In the name of the Father, and of the Son, and of the Holy Spirit.
1: Amen.
0: The grace of our Lord Jesus Christ, the love of God, the communion of the Holy Spirit be with you all.
1: And with your spirit.
0: Brethren, on this memorial of Our Lady of the Holy Rosary, let us acknowledge our sins and so prepare ourselves to celebrate the sacred mysteries. I confess to Almighty God and to you, my brothers and sisters, that I have greatly sinned in my thoughts and in my words, in what I have done and what I have failed to do. Through my most grievous fault. Therefore, I ask the Blessed Mary, Ever Virgin, all the angels and saints, and you, my brothers and sisters, pray for me to the Lord our God. May Almighty God have mercy on us, forgive us our sins, and bring us to everlasting life. Amen.

0: Let us pray. Pour forth, we beseech you, O Lord, your grace into our hearts, that we, to whom the incarnation of Christ your Son was made known by the message of an angel, may through the intercession of the Blessed Virgin Mary, by his passion and cross, be brought to the glory of his resurrection, who lives and reigns with you in the unity of the Holy Spirit, God, forever and ever. Amen.
1: A reading from the Acts of the Apostles. After Jesus had been taken up into heaven, the apostles returned to Jerusalem from the mount called Olivet, which is near Jerusalem, a Sabbath day's journey away. When they entered the city, they went to the upper room where they were staying. Peter and John and James and Andrew, Philip and Thomas, Bartholomew and Matthew, James, son of Alphaeus, Simon the Zealot, and Judas, son of James. All these devoted themselves with one accord to prayer, together with some women, and Mary, the mother of Jesus, and his brothers. Verbum Domini. The Almighty has done great things for me, and holy is his name.
2: The Almighty has done great things for me, and holy is his name.
1: My soul proclaims the greatness of the Lord. My spirit rejoices in God my Savior.
2: The Almighty has done great things for me, and holy is his name.
1: For he has looked upon his lowly servant. From this day all generations will call me blessed. The Almighty has done great things for me, and holy is his name.
2: The Almighty has done great things for me, and holy is his name.
1: He has mercy on those who fear him in every generation. He has shown the strength of his arm. He has scattered the proud in their conceit.
2: The Almighty has done great things for me, and holy is his name.
1: He has cast down the mighty from their thrones, and has lifted up the lowly. He has filled the hungry with good things, and the rich he has sent away empty.
2: The Almighty has done great things for me, and holy is his name.
1: He has come to the help of his servant Israel, for he has remembered his promise of mercy, the promise he made to our fathers, to Abraham and his children forever.
2: The Almighty

town of Galilee called Nazareth, to a virgin betrothed to a man named Joseph of the house of David. And the virgin's name was Mary. And coming to her, he said, "Hail, full of grace, the Lord is with you." But she was greatly troubled at what was said, and pondered what sort of greeting this might be. The angel said to her, "Do not be afraid, Mary, for you have found favor with God. Behold, you will conceive in your womb and bear a son, and you shall name him Jesus. He will be great and will be called Son of the Most High, and the Lord will give him the throne of David his father, and he will rule over the house of Jacob forever, and of his kingdom there will be no end." But Mary said to the angel, "How can this be, since I have no relations with a man?" And the angel said to her in reply, "The Holy Spirit will come upon you, and the power of the Most High will overshadow you. Therefore, the child to be born will be called Holy, the Son of God. And behold, your relative has also conceived a son in her old age, and this is the sixth month for her who was called barren. For nothing will be impossible for God." Mary said, "Behold, I am the handmaid of the Lord. May it be done to me according to your word." And the angel departed from her.

The rosary is a prayer of victory. And today, on this memorial, we learn about a very powerful victory through the praying of the Holy Rosary. And in fact, after this victory, Pope Pius V made this feast day or memorial Our Lady of the Rosary. And the rosary is always a prayer with Jesus. And with Jesus, we are accompanied by the Blessed Virgin Mary. So you can see the power in the Holy Rosary, the Son of God, and His Holy Immaculate Mother. And as the scriptures say, if God is for us, who can be against us? And if we have a mother, especially a holy mother like Mary, who can be against us? Well, the rosary originated in the 13th century. And this is after Saint Dominic, founder of the Dominicans, was praying. And his prayer was that they would be able to abolish the Albigensian heresy. So then the Blessed Virgin appeared to him and gave him the Holy Rosary. And then since then, we've been praying the rosary devoutly for centuries. Well, going forward in time, back in the year 1571, the Ottoman Empire, who was advanced in military and technology, was threatening to invade all of Europe and conquer it. They had amassed large armies and a huge, powerful navy. So the Pope at the time, Pope Pius V, he asked people to pray the rosary.

a battle was approaching. And he says, we must pray the rosary so that we can have victory. And so in this preparation for battle, he called upon the Holy League. And the Holy League was a coalition of maritime forces committed to the church and the Pope. So here, many ships assembled. And then the night before the battle, the sailors prayed the rosary on their knees. Then they went forth into battle, the ships, and they went in a shape of a cross, carrying a flag. One, I think, was Peter and Paul, and the other was the Blessed Virgin Mary. And so here they go forth in the shape of the cross, in prayer, meditating on the Lord, asking for the intercession of the Blessed Virgin Mary. And there were 400 ships in this fierce battle. And after 5 hours of fighting, the Holy League was victorious, and the battle won. Then Pope Pius V would call this day Our Lady of Victory, name it a feast or a memorial, as we call it now. And after some years, his successor, Pope Gregory XIII, changed it to Our Lady of the Rosary. And so, as we've seen throughout the history of the church, that this rosary, some people will call it a weapon, you know, as we're saying here, it is a prayer of victory. We'll always win with Jesus and Mary, especially in the praying of the rosary. And as we've seen in the church, many saints, the holiest saints, have strong devotion to the Blessed Virgin Mary. They pray the rosary. And when we look back at the apparitions, at namely Lourdes and Fatima, the Blessed Virgin is always telling us to pray the rosary. And so the rosary will have victory in our lives. And here is the key victory of the rosary. See, as we've said, it is a prayer with Jesus and Mary. And in this prayer, we are, of course, expressing our honor and our gratitude to the Blessed Virgin. We are venerating her. And then we're asking for her prayers. And in asking for these prayers, we are reflecting on the mysteries of the life of Jesus Christ. And it is in this prayer of the rosary that we can enter deeper into the life and love of Jesus. See, by the grace of our baptism, this is what we receive, the life and the love of Jesus. We, being baptized, we then enter the life of Jesus. This becomes our inheritance to live like Jesus Christ. And it is there at the baptism where we're anointed to share the threefold ministry of Jesus as priest, prophet, and king. So here is this power being infused to us and poured into our hearts by the love of the Holy Spirit. And then in the praying of the rosary, this is our opportunity to grow in the grace of Jesus, in his life and love, as we reflect and meditate on this life. And that's where the victory truly is. We're living a life with many problems, many crises, many trials and troubles all around us. There's sin, there's evil, and it always appears to be on the increase. Well, this is the same for all time. Sin is always there. Maybe it's more accessible these days in some ways. But sin is sin. Evil is evil. And Jesus lived in this world where there was crisis, where there was trouble and trial,
where people persecuted him, where there was evil. And see, in the life of Jesus, there is where we find the victory. So this is what's promised to us, especially living in grace as God's elect, as his anointed ones. That what Jesus lives and how Jesus dies, Jesus rises. And so we rise with him. That is how we are victorious. And as we recite the rosary, at whatever place we are in life, whatever season it is, whether it's a time of dryness or suffering, or say a period of success, now we can look to the life of Jesus in it. And Jesus shows us how to live rightly by his own life. Remember that Jesus, the Son of God, fully God and fully man, he shows us what humanity really is. No, he lives his humanity to the fullest in being holy. And as followers of Jesus, that's what is promised to us. Having a wonderful, beautiful humanity, a peaceful one, and then inheriting all the promises of Jesus. So now, in this time we live, now wherever we're at in life, there is the rosary. We can always be comforted and strengthened through the prayers of the Blessed Virgin and the life of Jesus. And we can be assured that whatever state in life we're in, whatever we're facing, we're not alone. We're with the Blessed Virgin and her prayers, and we're with Jesus, where he shares his life and love with us, so that we can have the victory in all things. God bless you.

0: With Mary, let us trustfully draw near to the throne of God, that we may obtain mercy and find grace in our time of need.
1: That the Church may proclaim to all peoples the message of God's saving love, so that in Christ's love all may be one, we pray to the Lord. That united with the Holy Father, all Christians might awaken to God's action among them, and join together in witnessing to the gospel, we pray to the Lord. For all who are unemployed, for the disabled, and for the sick, that the Lord might assist them in their need, we pray to the Lord. For the deceased members of our families, that they may be called to their everlasting home, we pray to the Lord.
0: And Lord, we bring to you this world where there is much war and violence. And God, we ask you to touch the hearts of world leaders so that they may seek true justice and your peace. We pray to the Lord. Almighty Father, we thank you for giving us Mary to be our queen and mother, she who is first and most perfect disciple of your Son, teaches us how to follow in his footsteps with undivided hearts. Through her intercession, may we persevere unto death along the path of holiness. We make this prayer through Christ our Lord. Amen. Amen.

0: Pray, brethren, that my sacrifice and yours may be acceptable to God, the Almighty Father.
1: Amen.
0: May the Lord accept the sacrifice at your hands for the praise and glory of his name, for our good and good of all his holy church. Grant, we pray, O Lord, that we may be rightly conformed to these offerings we bring, and so honor the mysteries of your only begotten Son, as to be made worthy of his promises, who lives and reigns forever and ever.
1: Amen. Amen.
0: The Lord be with you.
1: And with your
0: spirit. Lift up your hearts.
1: We lift them up to the Lord.
0: Truly right and just, our duty and our salvation, always and everywhere to give you thanks, Lord, Holy Father, Almighty and Eternal God, and to praise, bless, and glorify your name in veneration of the blessed ever-Virgin Mary. For by the overshadowing of the Holy Spirit, she conceived your only begotten Son, and without losing the glory of virginity, brought forth into the world the eternal light, Jesus Christ our Lord. Through him the eternal light, Jesus Christ our Lord. Through him the angels praise your majesty, praise your majesty. Dominions adore and powers tremble before you. Heaven and the virtues of heaven and the blessed seraphim worship together with exaltation. May our voices, we pray, join with theirs in humble praise as we acclaim.

To you, therefore, most merciful Father, we make humble prayer and petition through Jesus Christ, your Son, our Lord, that you accept and bless these gifts, these offerings, these holy and acceptable, these holy and unblemished sacrifices, which we offer you. Firstly, for your holy Catholic Church, be pleased to grant her peace, to guard, unite, and govern her throughout the whole world, together with your servant Leo, our Pope, and Stephen, our Bishop, and all those who holding to the truth hand on the Catholic and Apostolic faith. Remember, Lord, your servants and all gathered here whose faith and devotion are known to you. For them, we offer you the sacrifice of praise, or the offer for themselves and all who are dear to them, for the redemption of their souls and hope of health and well-being, and paying their homage to you, the eternal God, living and true, in communion with those whose memory we venerate, especially the glorious ever-Virgin Mary, Mother of our God and Lord Jesus Christ, and blessed Joseph, her spouse, your blessed apostles and martyrs, Peter and Paul, Andrew, James, John, Thomas, James, Philip, Bartholomew, Matthew, Simon and Jude, Linus, Cletus, Clement, Sixtus, Cornelius, Cyprian, Lawrence, Chrysogonus, John and Paul, Cosmas and Damon, and all your saints. We ask that through their merits and prayers and all things we may be defended by your protecting help. Therefore, Lord, we pray, graciously accept this oblation of our service, that of your whole family, order our days in your peace, and command that we be delivered from eternal damnation and counted among the flock of those you have chosen. Be pleased, O God, we pray, to bless, acknowledge, and approve this offering in every respect. Make it spiritual and acceptable, so that it may become for us the body and blood of your most beloved Son, our Lord Jesus Christ. On the day before he was to suffer, he took bread in his holy and venerable hands, and with eyes raised to heaven, to you, O God, his almighty Father, giving you thanks, he said the blessing, broke the bread, and gave it to his disciples, saying, "Take this, all of you in need of it, for this is my body, which will be given up for you."

In a similar way, when supper was ended, he took this precious chalice in his holy and venerable hands, and once more, giving you thanks, he said the blessing and gave the chalice to his disciples, saying, "Take this, all of you, and drink from it. For this is the chalice of my blood, the blood of the new and eternal covenant, which will be poured out for you and for many for the forgiveness of sins. Do this in memory of me."

Therefore, O Lord, as we celebrate the memorial of the Blessed Passion, the resurrection from the dead, and the glorious ascension into heaven of Christ, your Son, our Lord, we, your servants and your holy people, offer to your glorious majesty from the gifts that you have given us this pure victim, this holy victim, this spotless victim, the holy bread of eternal life, and the chalice of everlasting salvation. Be pleased to look upon these offerings with a serene and kindly countenance and to accept them as once you were pleased to accept the gifts of your servant Abel the just, the sacrifice of Abraham our father in faith, and the offering of your high priest Melchizedek, a holy sacrifice, a spotless victim. In humble prayer we ask you, Almighty God, command that these gifts be borne by the hands of your holy angel to your altar on high in the sight of your divine majesty, so that all of us who through this participation at the altar receive the most holy body and blood of your Son may be filled with every grace and heavenly blessing. Remember also, Lord, your servants who have gone before us with the sign of faith and rest in the sleep of peace. Grant them, O Lord, we pray, and all who sleep in Christ, the place of refreshment, light, and peace. To us also, your servants, who though sinners, hope in your abundant mercies, graciously grant some shared fellowship with your holy apostles and martyrs, with John the Baptist, Stephen, Matthias, Barnabas, Ignatius, Alexander, Marcellinus, Peter, Felicity, Perpetua, Agatha, Lucy, Agnes, Cecilia, Anastasia, and all your saints. Admit us, we beseech you, in their company, not weighing our merits, but granting us your pardon. Through Christ our Lord, through whom you continue to make all these good things, O Lord, you sanctify them, fill them with life, bless them, and bestow them upon us. Through him and with him and in him,

0: At the Savior's command, informed by divine teaching, we dare to say, Our Father, who art in heaven, hallowed be thy name. Thy kingdom come, thy will be done, on earth as it is in heaven. Give us this day our daily bread, and forgive us our trespasses, as we forgive those who trespass against us. And lead us not into temptation, but deliver us from evil. Deliver us, Lord, we pray, from every evil. Graciously grant peace in our days, that by the help of your mercy we may be always free from sin and safe from all distress, as we await the blessed hope and the coming of our Savior, Jesus Christ. For the kingdom, the power, and the glory are yours, and forever. Lord Jesus Christ, who said to your apostles, Peace I leave you, my peace I give you, look not on our sins, but on the faith of your church, and graciously grant her peace and unity in accordance with your will. Live and reign forever and ever.
1: Amen.
0: The peace of the Lord be with you always.
1: Amen.

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Blessed are those called to the supper of the Lamb. Lord, I am not worthy that you should enter under my roof, but only say the word, my soul shall be healed.

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O Jesus, I turn toward the Holy Tabernacle, where you live hidden for love of me. I love you, O my God. I cannot now receive you in Holy Communion. Come, nevertheless, and visit me with your grace. 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Lord, I am not worthy that thou shouldst enter under my roof, but only say the word, and my soul shall be healed. Amen.

0: Let us pray. 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
1: Amen.
0: The Lord be with you.
1: And with your spirit.
0: May Almighty God bless you, the Father, the Son, and the Holy Spirit. Go in peace, glorifying the Lord by your life.
1: Thanks be to God.

0: The Angelus.
1: In the name of the Father, and the Son, and the Holy Ghost. Amen. The angel of the Lord declared unto Mary, Hail Mary, full of grace, the Lord is with thee. Blessed art thou among women, and blessed is the fruit of thy womb, Jesus.
2: Holy Mary, Mother of God, pray for us sinners, now and at the hour of our death.
1: Behold the handmaid of the Lord.
2: Be it done unto me according to thy word.
1: Hail Mary, full of grace, the Lord is with thee. Blessed art thou among women, and blessed is the fruit of thy womb, Jesus.
2: Holy Mary, Mother of God, pray for us sinners, now and at the hour of our death. Amen.
1: And the Word was made flesh.
2: And dwelt among us.
1: Hail Mary, full of grace, the Lord is with thee. Blessed art thou among women, and blessed is the fruit of thy womb, Jesus. Pray for us, Holy Mother of God.
2: That we may be made worthy of the promises of Christ.
1: Let us pray.

0: and Harold Burke Sivers.
1: And today we're going to take a look at Psalm 86. We're continuing our look at Psalm 86, which is in book 3 of the Psalms, Psalms 73 to 89. So in book 3, 73 to 83 are Asaph, 84, 85, 87, and 88 are the sons of Korah. 88 and 89 are also by the Ezrahites, which is a clan within the tribe of Levi. So 88 is Heman, 89 is Ethan or Nathan. But Psalm 86 is David, right? So Psalm 86 is David. In fact, the prescript says, Tefillah HaDavid, which is interesting because Tefillah is the word for prayer, but because there's a preposition, a prayer of David, it changes to Tefillah HaDavid, which is of David. Anyway, it's a little geeking out a little bit there. So we're going to pick up here David praying this psalm in verse 15, which will hopefully bring us to the end of the psalm, our reflection on Psalm 86. And the way that David started off this psalm after the prescript, it says, a prayer of David. Turn your ear, O Lord, and answer me, for I am poor and needy. Preserve my life, for I am faithful. Save the servant who trusts in you, my God. Beautiful way to start off this psalm. So now we pick up at verse 15, Psalm 86, 15. But you, O God, are compassionate and gracious, slow to anger, O Lord, abundant in mercy and fidelity. Turn and take pity on me. Wow, talk about vulnerability. Talk about honesty. Talk about humility, right? I love the way David presents himself before the Lord in this part of the psalm. He first acknowledges that God is a God of compassion and graciousness. You know, so many times we hear about the angry God, the vindictive, malicious God of the Old Testament, you know, but again, not true. You know, you can't read the Bible like you're reading a newspaper or watching some kind of a television thing, you know, where information, you have to understand why things are written the way that they are. You know, God is a God of mercy and God is a God of love, but they often attributed their actions to God. So when the Israel armies fought and they slew their enemies, they would say, God slew our enemies. Well, God didn't slay the enemies. You slayed the enemy, but you attributed that to God. Or if the Israelites were punished, they were defeated in a battle, they would say, God hates us. Of course, God doesn't hate them, but because they lost the battle, they're attributing this negative event in their life, like, okay, God is punishing us. God must be angry with us for some reason. You know, that's the way we have to think about it. So here, but David here is relating the truth of who God is, the revealed truth of God. He is a God of compassion. He is a God of graciousness. He is slow to anger. Why? Because he's a father that shows his merciful love for his children. Abundant in mercy and fidelity or faithfulness. Heman in Hebrew. So he's a God of mercy, ahava, mercy and fidelity, Heman. So he's a God of mercy and fidelity. Turn and take pity on me. So, Lord, I know you're a God of compassion and love. Look upon me in my pain. Look upon me in the situation I find myself in, and show me some of that mercy, which I know that you are abundant in, Lord. Share some of that compassion. Show me your mercy. Show me your love in this particular point in my life, because I need you right now, Lord. You know, that's a beautiful prayer. You know, again, if you're struggling with something and you go to adoration, maybe you want to pull out Psalm 86 here and pray that. If you can't think of what to pray, you know, if you're frustrated with God, pull out Psalm 86 and pray this psalm before our Lord in adoration.
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2: The This is EWTN Daily Saint, where each story reminds us that holiness is possible in every age. Saints Sergius and Bacchus were Roman soldiers whose faith in Christ proved stronger than their loyalty to the emperor. Highly respected officers in the Roman army, they secretly practiced Christianity during a time of persecution. Although details are scarce, they were exposed as Christians when they attempted to avoid entering a pagan temple with their commander and other guards. They were publicly humiliated, stripped of their military honors, and sentenced to severe punishment. Bacchus died after a brutal beating, while Sergius endured a torturous march wearing sandals lined with spikes before being beheaded for refusing to renounce his Christian faith. Their courageous witness inspired Christians throughout the ancient world, especially in Syria, where devotion to Sergius spread rapidly. Miracles were reported at their tombs. May the lives of Saints Sergius and Bacchus inspire you to grow closer to Christ today. Saints Sergius and Bacchus, pray for us. To sign up for the Daily Saint emails, please visit...

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1: Welcome to Catholic Connection with Teresa Tomeo, keeping you connected to your faith and your world. 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And now, here's Teresa Tomeo.
2: And it's the middle of the week. It's October 7, 2026. Great to be with you on a Wednesday and every day here at Catholic Connection. We have a wonderful program for you this morning. We always try to do that every day. Work really hard to bring you timely and important information. Today's a beautiful feast day in the One Holy Catholic and Apostolic Faith, the Feast of the Holy Rosary, which ties in, by the way, with our very first interview this morning, right up after the news and the weather. We have Father Fred Janga with us. He's the president of Holy Cross Family Ministries, and we're talking about the Global Rosary for Peace. Now, it's being organized by the ministries in collaboration with the Congregation of the Holy Cross, the Global Rosary for Peace, responding directly to the Holy Father's call for the Church to pray the Rosary for peace and to be witnesses of reconciliation. Now, last year, according to Father, nearly 70,000 people prayed live and the event receiving the blessing of the Holy Father. And this year, more than 250,000 are expected to join in online. So this is so exciting to talk about this on this feast day. So looking forward to talking with Father Fred. And then at the bottom of the hour, it is our Shrines and Wonders Wednesday. And so we are going to be taking you way, way, way, way, way, way up to northern Italy in the Piedmonte region to a beautiful town called Sordevolo. And they have a wonderful passion play that they put on every 5 years. And it starts next year, and this is part of our pilgrimage plan for La Dolce Vita 2027. But I want to talk about the dedication of these folks in this little town. And Deacon Dom and I had a tour earlier this year, as you know. But what was so impressive is that they're keeping it all local. They build the set. They sew the costumes. All the people in this passion play take part as actors. It's just absolutely incredible and a beautiful statement of faith. So we'll talk about that in Shrines and Wonders Wednesday. And then we're staying in Italy, of course, because we have our very own Joan Lewis joining us, talking about Vatican news, of course, the audience today, and all kinds of other good stuff happening in the Eternal City. Let's get the weather forecast for you quickly here on a busy Wednesday morning. Always busy, trying to keep you up to date, as we mentioned. We have a tropical storm, Isaias, that's in the Gulf, and we have lots of heat on the west coast in the state of California. Tropical storm Isaias is forecast, according to the National Weather Service, to track toward the central U.S. Gulf Coast, strengthening into a hurricane by tomorrow. Residents from Louisiana to the Florida Panhandle should closely monitor the latest updates. Again, according to the National Weather Service, it could get pretty nasty. Much higher than typical October temps continuing across much of California through the middle of this week, so probably the rest of the day today and even tomorrow. And they're saying, thanks be to God, the temperatures are forecast to gradually begin cooling sometime tomorrow. So they'll wake up to warmth, but they say by the end of the day it should be a little bit better. Right now it's 3 minutes past the hour. We appreciate your listenership here on EWTN. Let's get started with the news on a Wednesday morning. Well, it's been 3 years since the October 7th Hamas massacre in Israel, as Sarah Lee Kessler reports, that triggered an ongoing war in Gaza and a worldwide rise in anti-Semitism.
3: There's been a spike in attacks on Jews, synagogues, and a surge in anti-Israel demonstrators chanting from the river to the sea.
4: I think there are definitely evil forces out there.
3: Yael Eckstein is president of the International Fellowship of Christians and Jews. She also shared her reaction to chants of Palestine will be free.
4: Free Gaza, 100%. From Hamas. Free Gaza from Hamas that educates the children to kill and to hate and to be suicide bombers. Free Gaza from Hamas and let the Palestinian people live in peace.
3: Eckstein says the answer to hatred is love, light, and brotherhood. I'm Sarah Lee Kessler.
2: More than 1,200 deaths and several hundred kidnappings occurred as a result of that terrorist attack 3 years ago. And South Florida, among the many areas offering events to pause today to remember the third anniversary of the Hamas attack on Israel, They're having a morning ceremony at the Miami Beach Fire Station and an October 7th Day of Remembrance at the Holocaust Memorial in Miami Beach. University of Miami professor Ira Sheskin compares October 7, 2023 to the attack on Pearl Harbor and also 9/11.
5: Emphasizes the difference between free democracy and respect for human life and the fact that other people out there don't.
2: At the memorial, victims' names are being read along with a candle lighting ceremony and reflections from October 7th and Holocaust survivors. It was the first place in the world to engrave the names of English and Hebrew of the approximately 1,200 murdered on October 7th. 40 years ago on October 27th, 1986, Pope St. John Paul II took part in the historic World Day of Prayer for Peace in Assisi in central Italy. And for the first time, Vatican News reports in history, representatives of all world religions were invited by the Pope to pray together for peace. This year's event will be attended by Pope Leo XIV. The 2026 edition, which will take place in Assisi from October 25th to the 27th, marking the 40th anniversary of the original gathering, was presented today at the headquarters of the Holy See's Dicastery for Communication. A total of 384 representatives of religions, cultures, and institutions from 53 nations will take part. There will also be 155 speakers taking part with 24 different thematic forums and addressing subjects including peace, prayer, the economy, conflicts, children and young people, the media, migration, disarmament, humanity, Christian unity, dialogue across the Mediterranean, the poor, and contemporary martyrs also. EWTNnews.com is reporting this morning that Catholic investors are urging a major shipping company to account for the legal risk of carrying abortion drugs across state lines. At FedEx's annual meeting late last month, the Diocese of Fort Worth, Texas, sponsoring a shareholder proposal asking the company to analyze the regulatory and reputational risks of continuing to ship the abortion pill mifepristone into states where abortion is illegal. In a letter to other Catholic bishops, Bishop Michael Orson of Fort Worth stating, "Given its prevalence as one of the largest shipping services in the U.S., we wanted to highlight the risk that FedEx may be posing for its shareholders if the Comstock Act is enforced and it can in the abortion pill regimen." He also told EWTN News he posted the letter on a bishop's only website of the U.S. Conference of Catholic Bishops, citing the U.S. Bishop's socially responsible investment guidelines. He called the proposal part of the process of exercising stewardship over the diocese's public equities and an opportunity to further the culture of life. In other news this morning, the World Health Organization says there are no further signs of infection in Russia at a research institute in Siberia. Ryan Nobles reports a researcher at that facility reportedly died from pneumonic plague.
6: While the 28-year-old woman's official cause of death has not been revealed, Russian officials say there were no microorganisms linked to the employee's work in her biological samples, and no other lab worker has gotten sick.
2: Authorities are still investigating whether the plague caused her death. Some reports say nearly 200 people have been quarantined due to possible exposure. President Trump telling reporters we're looking at it very strongly and offered assistance if needed. Meanwhile, the president said he does have a call scheduled with Vladimir Putin over the reports about a plague outbreak in Russia. Speaking to reporters outside of the White House yesterday, the president said he hopes to provide a new update about the situation in Russia by today.
7: So far, we're in very deep discussions. We'll be able to report about it probably tomorrow.
2: The president said in the meantime, he's being briefed by Intelligence Secretary of State Marco Rubio. He on yesterday called on Russia to be more transparent about the incident. And the president is blaming the ongoing student protests in France on mass migration. In a Truth Social post yesterday, the president said what's happening in France is nothing less than out of control mass migration. He says it's not about schools. This is about Islam wanting to take over a once great country. U.S. Ambassador to the U.N. Mike Waltz agreeing with the president, claiming this is happening when you have unchecked immigration policy and overspending on government programs. The protests began with students joining their striking teachers to protest what they say is a lack of staff and resources and has now become a national crisis with hundreds of schools forced to close and more than 5,000 taken into police custody. President Trump, as Jennifer Kuiper tells us, is returning to Texas with a rally in San Antonio.
8: Governor Greg Abbott says that President Trump is committed to keeping Texas red.
9: Whenever he does show up, it leads to excitement among the base.
8: It's also seen as a boost to fundraising. The latest campaign finance report shows that the governor is burning through cash in his bid for re-election. Around $70 million was spent in the last quarter. That's five times his Democratic opponent. I'm Jennifer Kuiper.
2: Bill Harris, one of the men who kidnapped heiress Patty Hearst, has died. His wife concerns he passed away last month in San Francisco of a heart attack. He was a member of the far-left Sibyanese Liberation Army, which in 1974 kidnapped Hearst from her apartment in Berkeley, California. Hearst, the daughter of media tycoon Randolph Hearst, would later appear to join the group taking part in a bank robbery in San Francisco. In the years after the kidnapping, Harris served several stretches in prison for armed robbery and second-degree murder. At the time of his death, he was 81 years old. And Liz Warner tells us Cornell University has now hired a federal prosecutor, Sally Yates, to lead the internal investigation into the alleged fraternity rape case.
10: Yates, a former acting U.S. Attorney General, has been tasked with reviewing how Cornell handled rape allegations.

0: different statements between her initial 2024 statement to police and her current 101-page civil lawsuit. According to Tompkins County District Attorney Matthew Van Houten, Doe's 6-page sworn statement given to Cornell Police 2 years ago described the encounter differently from her lawsuit. In that account, she agreed to sexual activity. The DA summary notes that her statement then did not support criminal charges. Both versions are documented, and the differences are under review by prosecutors and in ongoing legal proceedings. The University of Arizona is suspending activities for all 21 of its fraternity chapters while it investigates reports of misconduct. Tucker English, who is a leader with one of the school's fraternities, says some chapters have taken things way too far.
1: There should be no room for, you know, the things that have been going on recently in Greek life. A lot of these frats like to take it a little too far, and they're kind of ruining a reputation for all of us.
0: The university is saying nearly half of those chapters are now under investigation just 7 weeks into the semester. The cases involve allegations including physical assault, drugs, and hazing. Each fraternity must meet with the dean of students before returning to good standing. And Wall Street is headed for a record-shattering $90 billion year. Daria Albinger reports, has this report from New York State and the comptroller, Thomas DiNapoli.
2: The industry made nearly $46 billion in the first half of 2026. That's up over 51% from the same time last year. Wall Street also added 7,000 jobs, raising the city's securities workforce to a record 207,400. The city and the state benefit from Wall Street's windfall. It's added nearly $8 billion to the city's budget and pumped almost $26.5 billion into. The report warns, however, that next year may be different, citing stubborn inflation and the economic impacts from the war with Iran. In New York, I'm Daria Albinger.
0: Seattle-based Starbucks facing a major lawsuit accusing it of mislabeling 8 of its protein drinks as sugar-free. The lawsuit was filed by a group of 3 customers last week in federal court. The suit says the 8 protein drinks labeled as sugar-free actually have 13 to 21 grams of sugar in one serving. It is a Wednesday morning. We'll be right back. All about the Rosary and how you can join in on a major worldwide prayer event. Stay tuned.
3: We're all familiar with the gospel where Mary is sitting at Jesus' feet while her sister Martha does the cooking and cleaning. And when Martha complains, Jesus says, "Martha, Martha, you're anxious and worried about many things. There's need of only one thing. Mary has chosen the better portion." That gospel always bothered me. Look, if Martha weren't cooking and cleaning, no one would have eaten. But if you think about it, Jesus didn't say, "Martha, Martha, stop cooking." He said, "Stop being anxious about many things." It's okay to work hard, but Jesus is telling us, don't be busy, be occupied. If there's 100 things on your plate, make sure only one thing is on your heart. And what's that one thing? Love. Receive each task as a gift from God. Offer it back to Him and do it all with love in imitation of Jesus. I know, easier said than done. Lord, help us to be like Mary when we have to work like Martha. This is Chris Stefanik from RealLifeCatholic.com on EWTN Radio.
4: Hi, this is Sister Deirdre Byrne. The month of October is dedicated to the Most Holy Rosary. And let us pray in the name of the Father, Son, Holy Spirit. Amen. Hail Mary, full of grace, the Lord is with thee. Blessed art thou amongst women, and blessed is the fruit of thy womb, Jesus. Holy Mary, Mother of God, pray for us sinners now and at the hour of our death. Amen. In the name of the Father, Son, Holy Spirit. Amen.
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7: To peace is simple. Make the rosary the bedrock of our homes once again. You see, when we kneel together as a family to pray the rosary, we anchor the ones we love right beneath the maternal mantle of the Blessed Virgin. Last year, tens of thousands of Catholics gathered from every corner of the world, all at the exact same moment.

0: to pray as one voice for peace. This year, hundreds of thousands of us will unite in solidarity with the intentions of our Holy Father, Pope Leo XIV, lifting our voices to call for peace through the Holy Rosary. So on this October 22nd, you are being called to stand with us. Join hundreds of thousands of faithful across many nations, bound together by one single mission, to pray for peace.
1: Amen to that. What a great day to talk about the Global Rosary for Peace, being this is the Feast of the Rosary. On the phone with us to discuss is Father Fred Jenga, President of Holy Cross Family Ministries. And of course, we are going to be focusing on the Global Rosary for Peace. Father, thanks so much for joining us again. I know you were on us with before. This is beautiful to talk about this big event on this feast day, isn't it?
2: Yes, this is Providence. Providence arranged it that way. So this is really, it's perfect timing for this.
1: So tell us about this event and how Holy Cross Family Ministries got involved in this. I mean, there's an obvious connection here, but just give us a little background on the event.
2: Okay, yes, yeah. You know, just a shout out to our ministry. We, Holy Cross Family Ministries, is the ministry that was founded by Venerable Patrick Tatum, mm-hmm. who was known for the famous message, "The family that prays together stays together." The listeners have heard this expression before. This is the organization behind that message. We know it's in public space now, but it really comes from the Catholic Church, and specifically from this organization that Venerable Patrick Tatum founded. He also mm-hmm. left us a different message, that a world at prayer is a world at peace.
1: Mm.
2: That if we pray, we're going to bring about, it is going to result into conversions of hearts and people. Something is going to happen in the lives of people that they will be able to get along better than if there wasn't anything. So this is sort of the background. And Father Peyton's prayer was the rosary, and he inherited it as part of his Irish heritage. But it's really part of the Catholic heritage that we have.
1: Mm-hmm.
2: When you see our church history, great saints had two loves. They loved the Eucharist, Mass and Adoration, and they also loved our Blessed Mother through the Rosary.
1: Mm.
2: And when you look through history, every time that our church or world went through something very dramatic, like maybe an epidemic, maybe there was a crisis in faith, we've always been invited to pray the rosary. And this, maybe we're also going through similar times at this time, that we need a global peace at this time. We're asking the Lord to heal our world, to bring about conversion of hearts, to bring about reconciliation. And so we're going again to our Blessed Mother, who is the Queen of Peace, asking her for a favor that she can be able to pray to her son, who is the Prince of Peace, so that our world can be able to experience peace. So that is what is going on here.
1: It's October 22nd. We're talking with Father Fred Jenga, President of Holy Cross Family Ministries, about this beautiful event just a few weeks away, the Global Rosary for Peace. Father, today is also the three-year anniversary of that horrible terrorist attack by Hamas on Israel. So there's so many providential things going on right now with more of a need for the rosary. Do you think, I mean, there was a time, and I'm not sure how old you are, but there was a time in recent years, I'd say in the last, maybe in the 60s and 70s, where the church, I wouldn't say the church as a whole, but certain people in the church were against praying the rosary. And I remember hearing stories from priests who had to pray when they were in seminary, had to pray the rosary in secret because some seminaries were saying, oh, that's old-fashioned. And so the rosary, the dedication and the devotion of praying the rosary fell by the wayside in many areas.
2: Yes.
1: Do you think we're more open to it now because of everything, not only everything that's happening in the
2: Absolutely.
1: World?
2: Absolutely.
1: Right?
2: Teresa, you know, I'm 52 years old. So I was formed in the 90s and the 2000s. But that's not a prayer that was really pushed.
1: Mm.
2: It was considered a private devotion. And at least in the programs that I was attending, I can count on my fingers the number of times that we prayed the rosary while I was in the seminary, that we prayed it as a community. But it's a devotion I came with from my home. We prayed the rosary in the evenings. And now, when you join a seminary and this is not considered such a priority, it was a little bit of a loss on my side. So a couple of us used to pray privately the rosary, but would have loved this to be baked into the formation program. It's part of the Catholic heritage. And really, it was renewed when I was ordained, and I found ordinary Catholics saying, you know what, help us in this direction. Basically, the lay people were forming me again into this spirituality. Now, I think the times have changed. There is a renewal in the love for the devotional life, and the rosary is up there as one of those devotions that have come alive again.
1: Yeah, thanks be to God. So where do we go for information, Father, on the big event on the 22nd?
2: So we have a website, and it's HCFM for Holy Cross Family Ministries, hcfm.org. And just type in Pray for Peace. There is a whole web page devoted for people to go and register their names. So far, 250 billion people have already registered.
1: Wow.
2: To pray on the 22nd. Almost close to 250 billion people. People in the U.S., in Canada, in Chile, in Papua New Guinea, in Pakistan, in India, in Bangladesh, in Brunei, in Singapore, in Japan, and Vietnam, and in Ireland, and in France, and in South Africa. So we would like to bring all our voices together and lift them up to God so that He can be able to heal our world and provide peace. hcfm.org/pray for peace. And the Vatican has already sent us a note encouraging this prayer that we're going to have. And the Holy Father is imparting an apostolic blessing upon anyone who is going to join us in this prayer as well.
1: It's very exciting. I think the church is not just having a moment, Father, but I think a lot of moments. We had the beatification of Fulton Sheen, of course, in the Midwest, and then we had the Holy Father in France, which was just off the charts in terms of attendance. And of course, had St. Francis and the 800th anniversary celebrated just this past weekend. And then, of course, the Holy Year runs through January. There's so much going on. Do you think the church is really shining right now? I really feel that.
2: I'm feeling so good. Let me tell you, this is so heartwarming for me. This is so heartwarming seeing what is going on. There is a level of confidence in the church, especially with the renewal of the devotional life, that I'm feeling so proud about. I come from Africa. I come from Uganda. I've always been, the church is booming there. We have full churches, full convents, and full seminaries. But we were known more for our social services, the healthcare institutions, and the schools. But this, seeing this take a center stage as well, it is these are exciting times for us.
1: Mm. Yeah, I'm really feeling this very, very strongly when you look out. And there is a lot of strife in the world. We know the Holy Father was just in France, and of course there's riots breaking out in France. But at the same time, you know, these things seem to occur, and that's why the prayer is so important. But Father, thank you for joining us. What a great effort. Again, the website for more information, and of course EWTN will be covering this as well. Holy Cross Family Ministries and the special event on the 22nd of October, hcfm.org/pray for peace. Again, hcfm.org, Pray for Peace. We'll be right back on a Wednesday. Stay tuned.
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7: Join us all this month in our devotion to the Holy Rosary, one of the most cherished prayers of the Catholic Church. 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
8: This is Cardinal Raymond Burke. In the name of the Father, and of the Son, and of the Holy Spirit. Amen. Almighty God, author of human life, help us to always respect the inviolability of the gift of human life made in your own image and likeness. We pray to you asking for an end of the scourge of procured abortion in our nation and in the world. We pray to you for the grace of human life. We ask all this through your Son, our Lord Jesus Christ, who died to save man from sin and everlasting death, who lives and reigns with you in the unity of the Holy Spirit, one God, forever and ever. Amen. In the name of the Father, and of the Son, and of the Holy Spirit. Amen.
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Welcome back. It is a Wednesday morning. Hope you are doing well today on this October 7th, the Feast of the Rosary. More about that in hour number two. I found this really cool clip from Bishop Robert Barron. Just think he's an amazing preacher and teacher and does such a good job of articulating the faith. And the Rosary, to me, is so important, and I think it's a great way of explaining it, explaining the faith to people, because what we're doing is we're praying on the life of Christ. And really, there's a lot of people who don't understand the Rosary, think it's repetitive prayer, not that that's a bad thing, right? As long as your heart is in it. And if we desire to go to heaven, what do we think we're going to be doing up there? Repetitive prayer, praising the Lord all the time. Anyway, I'll get to that next hour. But what a beautiful, beautiful time in the Catholic Church. And don't forget to check out the website for Holy Cross Ministries to find out more about the event on October 22nd. All right, speaking of events, so next year, in the little teeny gorgeous town of Sordevolo, I always pronounce it wrong, it's Sordevolo, and this is way up north in Piedmont. And Piedmont is a beautiful region of Italy. A lot of people don't go there because it is far away from, let's say, Rome, or, you know, it's not too far from Milan, obviously, but it's a ways, but it is worth it to get up to the mountains, get up in the Dolomites and the little lakes there. And we were there earlier this year. Deacon Dom and I were sent on a little tour of this area because we are bringing a group there, as we mentioned, with Greg and Julie next year. But I just wanted to talk about the passion play that's taking place there and really the passion of the local town to put on this play every 5 years. You know, it's interesting when you live in a place or you visited a place a lot, as Deacon Dominic and I have done as related to Italy, you think you know it well, and we know it well, yes, but we're surprised every single day. There is always something new. There is always a new beautiful shrine. There's always a beautiful church, or a new little town that we're just discovering. And it's amazing. The beauty of the faith and the passion of the people, speaking of this passion play, all across Italy who still carry on these traditions, these age-old traditions. So the passion play of Sordevolo, it's a unique Italian theater tradition. So it's performed, as I mentioned, every 5 years in the Elvo Valley, and it recreates the passion of Christ. And there are over 400 local volunteers. And they perform this in a 4,000-seat open amphitheater. So what they do is they do it for several months. So next year, they're starting in June, and they're going through September. We're going toward the end of September with our group because it's a little bit cooler, and it'll be a little bit less crowded. But this has been going on, again, for hundreds of years, actually over 200 years. And they built the amphitheater, by the way. And we saw that as well earlier this year. Now, it's been documented at least since 1816, and it's the largest lay-performed passion play in all of Italy. And listen to this. This is really interesting. The roots trace all the way back to a 15th-century script by the Florentine bishop Giuliano Dati, first staged in the Colosseum in the 15th century. The tradition formalized in 1815 when the villagers pledged to perform it every 5 years in exchange for protection from the plague. You know, Father was talking about how often people prayed the rosary and asked for protection from the Lord for various illnesses or things that were going on, crises that were going on. And it has been uninterrupted for over two centuries, except during the Second World War. So what's nice about this play is it's a little bit shorter. Now, I've been to Oberammergau, which is off the charts amazing, but that's very long. It's about 10 hours, and so they have a long dinner break in between so you can take a break and walk around and, you know, stretch your legs and whatnot. But this is 3 hours. And again, it's in an amphitheater, and it's transformed into a corner of first century Jerusalem. And you should see the sets. They actually took us to the different places where they build the set, because the amphitheater's there with the seats and everything. It's very nice. It does have a covering in case it rains. And they have some 29 scenes, but the whole thing lasts about 3 hours. And there's about 400 people taking part, and it involves pretty much the whole town, because it's a small town. Men, women, children, musicians, stage crew, they're all local. And what's really beautiful is, let's say you've played Mary Magdalene or the Blessed Mother,
then a daughter in your family or a niece is going to carry on that tradition. So whatever role you've played, your family has played, that's passed on each time they perform it. And again, it's done every 5 years. They also have, which is just wonderful, they have a children's passion. It's a separate performance by local children. So they want to keep the young people involved to carry on their tradition. So this is one of the ways they do that. It's entirely managed by a local committee using only local skills and resources. And thousands come to this, not only from northern Italy, but around Italy and around Europe. So what's really wonderful is it's both cultural, because it's a history of the town, Sardevolo, but it's also very religious. It's a matter of faith for these people. They believe very strongly in the Catholic faith, and so they want to pass on their tradition to keep the faith alive and the tradition alive. So this is part of what we're seeing next year on our pilgrimage, and this is La Dolce Fide 2027. And we're also going to other areas of northern Italy. We're going to the Lake District, and we're going to the little lake of Orta, which is tucked behind Lago di Maggiore, and a lot of people don't go there. And there's another amazing place. They have an island of silence, San Giulio. And you go to this tiny island from the mainland, and there's a path that you walk around this ancient church that has different signs about silence. And so we're doing that. And then we're also going to Torino for St. Pier Giorgio Frassati. So I'll be visiting his tomb, and we're hoping to connect with the daughter of another saint from northern Italy, St. Gianna Beretta Moller, and Dr. Emanuela. Gianna Emanuela will be joining us hopefully for a talk. So it's going to be a great 10 days, northern Italy. If you want information, we are going to be posting it. It's already posted, actually, on teresatomeo.com under the events section. But I wanted to tell you about this because this is one of those, people write me, as a matter of fact, I just had a consultation last night with a Tease Italy client. They're looking for off the beaten path places, a different itinerary. So if that's what you're looking for, if you've been to Italy, if you've been to the big cities already, then think about joining us. But mostly think about it because of this very unique passion play. It's only performed every 5 years. And again, it's both a religious and cultural event that brings together faith and community, folk theater, and guess what? The proceeds are even donated to local charities. And so this is what they do in many areas of Italy, is all kinds of different events where it's a very cultural experience. Families are involved. Sometimes it's very secular. Other times it's a combination, as is this play, with both culture and faith. But it's quite something to see, and it reminds us of the importance of, obviously, our faith, but also carrying on those traditions and keeping them alive. So it's a beautiful little town. There's even a museum dedicated to the production that you can visit. We'll be visiting them with our pilgrims, but I never heard of this place. We were informed of it by our partners in Italy with whom we work, Allian Tour, and they told us about it. And they said, you know, you really should consider taking your group there. There's also Marian Shrines in that area we're going to be visiting. But talk about off the beaten path and having a passion for carrying on tradition. This is a great place. Sardevolo 2027. Hope you can join us. We'll be right back.

0: Have you ever heard someone say, the Catholic Church is just a bunch of rules and regulations and do's and don'ts, and it's against freedom? G.K. Chesterton says, Catholic doctrine and discipline may be walls, but they are the walls of a playground. Freedom exists only within the rules. The greatest act of freedom is obedience, not disobedience. Breaking the rules never makes us happy and certainly does not make us free. God's rules are for our good, not to restrict us, but to protect us. This is how the truth sets us free. Chesterton says that while the church has established rule and order, the chief aim of that order is to give room for good things to run wild.
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4: So from northern Italy all the way down to Lazio, where we find the city of Rome and, of course, our very own Joan's Rome. Joni's with us, Joan Lewis. Great to speak with you, my dear. Okay, so we're heading down to Rome. We're meeting the pilgrims on Friday, Dr. Bunsen and I. How is the weather in the Eternal City?
5: It's been kind of cloudy for a couple of days. Rain, terrible rain was predicted 2 days ago. Terrible rain yesterday, but... if it rained, I must have been in a coma because nothing's, you know, nothing's happened. But temperatures, 70s, you know, low, it'd be 60s overnight, 70s. So just as long as it stays this way, it's acceptable.
4: Yes. Well, it's not super hot. It's not pouring rain. So all is good.
5: And everybody all looks comfortable, you know, with the general audience today. So
4: We've got a papal mass that we're doing next week with the group, and I'm hoping that there is some, you know, clouds, because otherwise if you're in St. Peter's and the sun's, even in the fall, if the sun's beating down on you, it can be very, very warm, as you well know.
5: Oh, yeah, for sure, for sure. But I have to tell, I always tell people, Teresa, I think you told me you did the same. When people say, okay, what is the best month to go? This is people who don't have kids in school or some other, you know, impediment to traveling only in the summer. I always tell people that May and October, when October is a gorgeous month, it is the best month of the year. Temperature-wise, sun-wise, blue skies, just, you know, the kind of days made in heaven. Here's hoping.
4: Yeah, the weather is fantastic. It's not too hot. It's not too cold. And then it's the best time, as you always say, because you always give the great advice of dressing in layers, because at night it can get a little cool, but it's so comfortable during the day because you're not, you know, dying from the heat, right?
5: Exactly, exactly. No, just excessive heat and excessive cold kind of predetermine your mood as well. you know, you just want to be inside getting cool or inside getting warm,
4: getting
5: you know,
4: warmer.
5: When it's the other way around. Anyway, I'm sure everybody will be super.
4: So. All right, so what's going on with the Holy Father? I know he's got some big events coming up, back in Assisi at the end of the month.
5: Yeah. Today, of course, was the general audience, and today's also, by the way, the Feast of Our Lady of the Rosary, and once again today at the audience, the Holy Father asked everyone, he's really urging people to pray the rosary, you know, calling it such a simple, beautiful prayer. And when you think about it, Teresa, And in Lourdes, you know, he prayed Lourdes at the procession, everything at the shrine, prayed the rosary with 50,000 people. October 1st, there were 700 children in the Vatican Gardens participating right. in the Aid to the Church in Need initiative called A Million Children Praying the Rosary. So that was 700 in the Vatican from Rome, schools and parishes, but also you had children around the world who were shown on TV and film, you know, in link-up with Rome, and then other things weren't shown on television, but the idea was in schools and in parishes, et cetera, there would be a million children October 1st praying the rosary. Oh, and what was so beautiful, the 5 decades of the luminous mysteries, which I just love, the 5 decades of the luminous mysteries were prayed in 5 different languages by young children from 5 different countries. It was so moving. You knew what they were praying. You might not have understood Pakistani, but you knew what they were praying because you know the you know the rosary. So that was very moving. And then at the Angelus again, Sunday, the Pope asked people to pray the rosary, reminding them that today was the feast of Our Lady of the Rosary. And so he asked once again. And need I say, October is the month of the rosary. So, right. You know, if you haven't had enough reminders, folks, you're not listening to somebody.
6: Mm-hmm.
5: So,
6: mm-hmm.
5: you know. And, the Holy Father also today met patrons of the arts in the Vatican Museums. I know you and I are both members of that wonderful organization. And this group was from Louisiana.
6: Right.
5: And he thanked them for helping to preserve the Vatican art, of course, and encouraged them to open themselves to beauty, consider ways of helping others to do the same. And he said, in an age dominated by technology, when efficiency and profit take precedence, it's so important we continue to cultivate a spirit of contemplation and open time and space for beauty. That is so, so true. And I don't know if our listeners know, but the reason that the patrons were born, I think it was 1983, so 40-some years ago, the reason they were born was because one day an American from Los Angeles, Bill Wilson, was talking to a man in the upper echelon at the Vatican Museum. And he said, where do you get the money when you have to restore a painting or a tapestry or something? And Walter Persegatti told him, he said, that is our biggest problem. He said, we can't use money that the Vatican gets in donations. You know, we're supposed to help the poor or homeless or victims of earthquakes. He said, we can't spend money on art when we have to help them in a humanitarian way. And so Bill went home, had that thought, and put together a group called Patrons of the Vatican Museums, and it's those of us with annual fees and then people who generously can afford a lot more. That's how works of art are restored in the Vatican. And it can be a small thing. You can right. have a statue from medieval times that's 6 inches tall. It still has to be restored. It might be metal. And that might be less costly than restoring the gallery of maps. But mm-hmm. I think it's so wonderful that the Vatican has that outlook. And I love to explain that to people so that they understand the Vatican is not buying a piece of modern art. It is not restoring a piece of modern art from money that should be going to the poor, you
6: right.
5: know, to earthquake victims. So I always get excited when he receives, you know, one of those groups. And
6: yeah, what I love about being a patron is because you and I, being that we travel so much and you know, we love Italy so much, obviously, and the beauty here, and also many other gorgeous countries. But here in Italy, as you said, the art in with the Vatican, the whole idea is that beauty reveals God. And so when you're supporting
5: yeah.
6: a group like the Vatican Patrons, they are refurbishing, really doing such great work in bringing these pieces of art back to the people. And so who knows, like, for example, our chapter, the Michigan chapter, we finished a tapestry. They helped refurbish a beautiful tapestry from one of the scenes in the Old Testament, which is now hanging in the Vatican. And so when you're a member, you get to see the item on which you're working and where your money is going. And then you see
5: yes.
6: this, and when it comes to fruition, then it's going back in the Vatican. You're thinking about the people that may be walking by and maybe have a powerful experience, and maybe their, you know, their mind turns to God in a bigger way than it did before. So if you believe in the transformation of people through beauty, then
5: exactly.
6: This is a great organization in which to be involved.
5: And I think sometimes I've heard people who've been to the museums, they're overwhelmed by everything they've seen. Sometimes they simply wish, when they're in a group, not when they're by themselves, but they wish that they had more time for what the Pope spoke about, contemplation. Because mm-hmm. once you contemplate a work of art and what the subject is, and there's a million subjects, but of course the Holy Family, saints, you know, the life and death and resurrection of Christ. So there is a lot to think about, and people do need the time. I don't know if you ever saw this, but the New York Times, every so often in their online edition, they'll offer a painting and ask people, they say, can you look at this for 10 minutes? So it's just one painting. You're supposed to look at your screen for 10 minutes and, I guess, really contemplate and absorb what the painting's mm-hmm. about. I thought that was a fascinating thing for the New York Times to do, and it can
6: right.
5: be difficult to stand because it's on your laptop. It's not a big oil painting on a wall mm-hmm. at a museum. But mm-hmm. Still, it's a wonderful concept, and we so need beauty. And that's
6: yeah.
5: what I've heard the Pope talk when he mentions young people. He talks about how they seek beauty and truth and,
6: right.
5: and permanence in a teaching. And the fact that he included beauty in that, I thought was very significant.
6: But, right, well, a statement to the patrons from Louisiana, and you mentioned it, but he's also said, a spirit of contemplation greatly help humanity, especially young people, not only to discover the ability of art to uplift and reveal the depths of the human spirit and our openness to the divine, but also to realize that the gift of self is essential for authentic fulfillment, linking contemplation to the marvelous opportunity to encounter God, who is beauty, encouraging the patrons to be to open yourselves to this beauty and consider ways of helping others to do the same. And that's
5: and
6: what the patrons
5: others.
6: Does.
5: Right.
6: Right?
5: That's
6: what
5: I
6: we
5: thought
6: do.
5: Was so important, help others
6: yeah.
5: to recognize beauty. Well, we don't take time today, but when you think of the time that everyone, and I try not to do it more than needed, the time that you're on your phone, when you could be, oh my gosh, Teresa, I'm looking right now at probably 25, you've seen them, 25 gorgeous coffee table books that I have of art.
6: Mm-hmm.
5: I have a
6: yep.
5: mini museum in my home. Now, all I need to do to find some beauty would be to put on some wonderful music and go through one of these books and just meditate on the art that it offers and make my life richer, you know,
6: mm-hmm.
5: instead of doing some who knows what on Facebook or whatever. But no, I'm
6: well,
5: not
6: you know, we always, as you
5: Father,
6: know, because you join us quite often on our trips, and we build in free time. Like we have several days next week where obviously we have
5: right.
6: tours in the morning,
5: right.
6: but we're giving people the afternoon and the evening off. And I remember I was just doing a Tease Italy consultation 2 weeks ago, and a lovely couple, they're doing another tour. And they said, well, you know, we've got some free time. That wasn't our tour, but it was another one. We've got some free time on this trip after our tours are done. We want to do more tours after that. I'm like, no, you don't. No, you just need to sit. You need to reflect. You need to relax.
5: Yeah.
6: Trust me on this. I said, when you go through, you're going to be going through the Vatican, doing all this, you're going to be overwhelmed. You are going to need the time to reflect.
5: Yeah, absolutely. Sit down in a quiet corner. And you know what? It can even be, if you sit down to have a cappuccino or a glass mm-hmm. of wine in a beautiful historic piazza, do it without, if you're with a friend, that's fine, but do it without being on any social media. Just
6: mm-hmm.
5: enjoy the scene around you. Think of what you have seen, you know, that morning in a museum. Just enjoy. Forget the social media. So,
6: do you remember when we were having dinner at the Agape, Taverna L'Agape. I know it's closed
5: yeah.
6: right now, but we were the first time you would introduce us to that restaurant. The three of us were there, and there it's a cute little piazza around the corner from Piazza Navona. But the fountain, when we were just enjoying, we were waiting for our meal, just watching people, especially
5: yeah.
6: the children, in the piazza playing soccer. The little boys kicking the soccer ball. The beautiful fountain. The people walking by. People on the, you know, passeggiata. It just being there together, watching that scene.
5: Oh, and the image of the Madonna on one of the buildings.
6: Yes.
5: And the buildings were all from the 1500s and 1600s. And then as you looked out at the fountain, there's a building to your right. You looked up at the level between the ground floor and the first floor, and a beautiful angels was sculpted into the building.
6: That's right. I mean, I remember that.
5: Wow.
6: Yeah.
5: You know. Oh, gosh. Yeah, we need it. We really do. And we know we need it when we see it. That's the whole thing.
6: And I'm glad the Holy Father is bringing our attention to it. And if folks are interested, they can look up the patrons of the Vatican Museums. You can just Google it, and the website will come out. All right, my dear. Well, we are so looking forward to having you join us next week for dinner, for our closing dinner in Rome with the pilgrims. So I always try to leave that as a surprise, but I think I just blew the surprise. Well, that's why I'm in news. I can't keep a secret.
5: Listen, by the way, before we go, I know that you're interested in, we'll be following that meeting that begins this afternoon and lasts a week, Pope Leo's meeting with bishops and so many other people to discuss the pastoral, the 10th anniversary of Amoris Laetitia.
6: Yes, we're out of time, but we are following that. Thank you, my dear, and we'll see you soon. Joan Lewis from Rome.
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8: The year 319 A.D. Arius, a popular priest in Alexandria, proposes a new doctrine. He argues that the only real God is God the Father. In 321 A.D., a council of bishops condemn Arianism as a heresy, and Arius is ostracized. The Emperor Constantine I convenes the Council of Nicaea in 325 A.D., The council again condemns Arianism as a heresy and proclaims the truth that God the Father and God the Son are of one substance and that Jesus is true God and true man. Constantine orders the Bishop of Constantinople to give Arius Holy Communion and to accept him back into the church. However, just before receiving the Eucharist, Arius collapses and dies, and with him dies the heresy of Arianism.
9: Welcome to Catholic Blitz. Father Trigilio, you're in the hot seat today. Are you ready?
10: Oh, I am.
9: All right. The question is, who are the brothers and sisters of Jesus? You got 1 minute. Go.
10: Ooh. All right. Well, the phrase brothers and sisters of Jesus that we have in the English text actually is a translation from the Greek, which is adelphoi, which can mean not just brothers and sisters, but any type of relative, which can be niece, nephew, aunt, or uncle. Because in ancient languages, they didn't make the same distinctions that we do. So when they talk about Jesus' brothers and sisters, they're actually talking about his relatives. Because obviously John the Baptist was one of his relatives. So when they talk about Jesus' brothers and sisters, we're not talking about siblings. He has no siblings. Mary had one kid, that was it. And Jesus had no brothers and sisters, biologically speaking. And that's the end.
9: Good job.
10: Thank you.
9: See you next time on another Catholic Blitz.
6: Thanks so much for tuning in to the first hour of Catholic Connection here on the EWTN Global Catholic Radio Network. Appreciate the great work of Joan Lewis. It's always fun to see her in her territory in Rome. And God willing, we'll be able to do that next week with our pilgrims. So coming up in the second hour of Catholic Connection, 2 cents. I want to talk about the rosary. And I found this great clip from the amazing Bishop Robert Barron talking about why pray the rosary. Then I also want to, and I know he does this in this video a little bit, but I want to get into a little bit of the apologetics into the rosary, because it's right from scripture. So anyone who says that Catholics are not being scriptural and they're praying the rosary doesn't know what the rosary actually is. I mean, the two main prayers, the Hail Mary and the Our Father, are right from scripture. Not to mention, and I know you know this, I'm just saying this in terms of if someone asks you the question, the decades of the rosary are based on different events in the life of Christ. So it is a meditation. It is a prayer on the life of Christ. And I just love that. And I love how biblical our faith is. And that's important to remember and not to get scared if someone says, well, you know, you should be praying the rosary, you're praying to dead people. Well, where in the Bible does it say that the saints are dead, quite frankly? Anyway, we'll talk about that in 2 cents. Also, we are going to be talking about guardian angels with Patrick O'Hearn and his book, Angel of God. It's for children, wrapping up with a big discussion on the Catholic University of America preparing for a year of sheen. How cool is that? We'll explain all of that plus you, our number two of Catholic Connection on EWTN's Radio Extra.
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3: 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House Judiciary Chairman Jim Jordan is renewing his calls for former special counsel Jack Smith to be prosecuted for allegedly lying to Congress. Documents declassified on Monday show Smith and his team tracked phone calls of Trump's administration's chief of staff, Susie Wiles, along with 21 lawyers affiliated with Trump, numerous campaign staff, political advisors, and at least five journalists. Jordan told Just the News, communications with attorneys raises concerns that the probing could have breached attorney-client privilege. The records also show that Smith's prosecution team secretly met at the CIA in late 2023 with former director John Brennan to discuss expert testimony in the classified documents prosecution of President Donald Trump, which Smith denied under oath. A former CIA official admits to defrauding the government of nearly $200 million.
4: David Rush pleading guilty to one count of wire fraud as prosecutors detailed his elaborate scheme in federal court, alleging Rush stole $194 million from the government and created a fake CIA program to launder the money into luxury real estate in South Florida.
3: In his plea document, Rush also admitted to revealing a top-secret source to foreign government officials. The 49-year-old was arrested back in May. Authorities say an FBI search of his Ashburn, Virginia home turned up hundreds of gold bars worth about $46 million, cash, and dozens of luxury watches. He faces up to 20 years in prison when he is sentenced in January. FCC Chairman Brendan Carr on Tuesday issued a fiery response to the opposition from House Democrats over the agency's efforts to reform television ratings for children's programming. The FCC wants a new rating schedule for children's programs that contain warnings for transgender and gender non-binary programming. I'm Mary Graham for listener-supported Relevant Radio.
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13: 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Yes, we do. Good morning. Welcome. Patrick Madrid here reporting for duty. My number is 888-914-9149. 888-914-9149. Lines are open right now, so call that number. We'll get you on the air with your comment or question. 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I have a passel of those. Thank you for all the emails that you send me. I thought I would give a shout-out this morning to all the stay-at-home moms. Not that I'm not giving shout-outs to the working moms, too. I mean, working away from the home. But I've got some audio I'd like you to listen to. This is from a mom who is talking about the choice that many women are faced with today. Do I work and follow a career, or do I stay at home with the kiddos? And she has got some thoughts on that. She chose the career. And so she's coming at this from this perspective. But better late than never. Here's her message. Let's play it, Cyrus.
14: Okay, I'm going to make this quick because I have to go into a meeting. I have three meetings today. I've been in the corporate life for almost half my life. For context, I'm 40 years old. I have two children who are 11 and 7. And I fell for it. I fell for this thing where, you know, go to college, get your degree. You know, if you want to have kids, you can do it all. You can have a career. You can have kids. You can just do everything. Well, I don't want to do everything. I don't want to do that anymore. I fell for that. Do not fall for it. Do not fall for that. I want to take my kids to school. I want to pick them up from school. I want to be there when they get home. I want to chaperone for them, volunteer at school. I just want to go to the gym, clean my house, do laundry, go to the grocery store, and just be home. So do me a favor. Do not fall for that, because it is not worth it. It's a joke. It's a joke. Don't do it. Be home. Find a way to be home. Be with your family. Be with your kids. Just, it's not worth it. None of this is worth it. So.
13: She's crying by the end of it.
15: It's sad.
13: Tears in her eyes. She gets choked up. And I can't blame her. I mean, what did she say? She's 40. She's in the corporate world. Three meetings, I guess. Zoom meetings. The ever popular Zoom meeting, of course. And you can just see the emotion on her face and in her voice that she dearly wishes that she could just be at home with her kids. You know what I'm saying? My mom was home when I was growing up. I don't know that it was all that revolutionary in the 1960s and into the 1970s. I suppose by then, you've come a long way, baby. Virginia Slims, Battle of the Sexes, the other Billie Jean. Did you ever hear about the other Billie Jean? She was a tennis player. Cyrus, did you ever hear about her?
15: No.
13: You're stuck in the song.
15: I'm immediately stuck in the song.
13: Yeah, there was... The only other person on earth named Billie Jean that I ever heard of.
15: She's just a girl.
13: Tell her that to her face. She'll whack you with her tennis racket. I don't know if she's still with us. Is Billie Jean King still around? I don't know. But she was, you know, a feminist icon back in the day in the world of sports. But my mom stayed at home. And boy, did she work. We made sure as kids there was plenty of work to do around the house for my poor mom. But like all the other moms who stayed at home, I can't begin to express my own happiness that my mom was there when we got up. She was there when we got home from school. She always had chores for us. I wasn't too keen on that. Boy, did we do chores. Did you do chores, Cyrus? Did you pull weeds and other things around the house?
15: I was feral. I left the house early and I came back late. But I did know to come back when dinner was ready.
13: Yeah.
15: I had that part down. But my mom was always gone. She was always working.
13: Yeah. So there probably weren't much by way of chores, and just whatever had to get done got done.
15: Yeah, I'm paying for all of those chores I didn't do then, now.
13: Yeah. Karma.
15: That's right.
13: Maybe not instant karma. Took about 30 years to
15: catch up. That's right. It caught up though.
13: Yeah. Well, I just want to say a shout out to all the moms who are at home. We hear from them all the time because you're home with your children and you're doing all the mom stuff, cleaning, cooking, whatever it is that you do at home. We salute you. And this is not a slight against any woman who has to work outside the home. Sometimes it's inevitable and unavoidable due to circumstances. I understand that. And there's no heat, no judgment, of course. But as I look back on it, what this woman is saying in the video, but once again, Cyrus, notice that it's a woman filming the video in her car. It's almost like there's a law that if you're going to film a video for social media, you have to be sitting in the front seat of your car. It seems all the time, 99 times out of 100.
15: It's a thing. I mean, I guess with her, it makes sense. She's, you know, at work or on her way to work, probably just looking at the building she has to go in, knowing that someone else is raising your kids, and it's hard. It's really, really, really tough out there.
13: Yeah.
15: I sympathize with her.
13: Nancy didn't work either, now that I'm thinking about it. So my mom was a stay-at-home mom. Her mom was a stay-at-home mom. Nancy was always a stay-at-home mom. And I'm just thinking about, you know, the pluses and minuses. I can't see any minuses. For us, at least, she was always home because, you know, she was either always pregnant or she always had a baby in between pregnancies. And so, I mean, I refer lovingly to Nancy as a pioneer woman. And what I mean by that is, man, she got the work done. Whatever had to be done, she did it. Juggling kids and everything else. And so she was home when the kids were up and that whole thing. So it, a lot of benefit, especially to the children. I think, of course, to the mother herself as well. I mean, this is something that, as this woman in the video is talking about, she yearns for this that she can't have, I guess, because of her duties, her responsibilities. I suppose you could break those ropes if you wanted to, if you really wanted to take a financial hit. You know, this is another dimension too. And growing up in Southern California, I saw it firsthand. I mean, it's true elsewhere in the country. It's not just Southern California, but that's where I saw it. And that is the two incomes needed to pay the mortgage on these big houses, expensive homes. It doesn't even have to be a big home in California, just about anywhere. It's going to be very expensive. You know, the little bitty house that Nancy and I bought in 1985, Cyrus, spring, I think it was like March of 85, the very first house we ever bought. It was a little ranch house in SoCal. 1,165 square feet. I will never forget that, because when we moved there from the little duplex that we were living in before, we thought this was a mansion. To us, it felt like a mansion. It was spacious. We had two bedrooms and another room that

0: But that house cost us $65,000. You heard me right, Cyrus. $65,000.
1: Full stop.
0: Uh-huh. And I've looked at it from time to time. And we wound up selling it, you know, a dozen years later. But, you know, when we moved out of that house, Cyrus, we had seven children and baby eight was on the way. Seriously.
2: That's incredible. It's very, very full house.
0: It was, oh, yeah. It was, the joke I make is, you know, it's not really a joke because it was true, but we were like stacking kids like firewood. We had so many kids. I mean, it was great. We loved it. We were happy. Happiest times of our life in some respects were there in that little bungalow, 1,165 square feet, no money, barely enough food to, you know, barely enough money, I should say, to keep the bills paid. And some bills we had to pay. We had to pay usually one bill late every month because we didn't have enough money for everything. One income home.
2: Right. You're going to pick, okay, we paid the lights late last month, so we'll pay the water late this month.
0: Yeah. That's exactly what it was like. It's like, you know, bill roulette. Which bill will be late this month? It was not fun. It wasn't pretty, that's for sure. But we were happy. And we were happy. I can see it in my mind's eye so clearly. A big reason that we were happy is because Nancy was home with the kids. And she was there for them and with them. And yeah, times was tough and we didn't have any money. But man, were we happy because... Maybe we were happy because we didn't have any money and life was so simple. There was no internet. I know it sounds like the old man. When we were kids, we had to walk to school uphill both ways in the snow. You know, it's not that bad. But I do have fond memories of the simplicity. You know what was a common meal for us back in those days when we didn't have much of a food budget?
2: What's that?
0: Take a wild guess, Cyrus.
2: Top Ramen.
0: I don't know if it was available then. I don't remember in the early 80s or mid 80s whether
2: it was certainly available.
0: Was it in the
2: mid 80s? It was my diet.
0: Okay.
2: Top Ramen and mac and cheese.
0: I do like Top Ramen. I don't know if it's good for you, but I do like it. I like it flavored with, you know, seasoning and all that. Well, it wasn't that. It was we would buy pinto beans, which you could get, I guess you probably still can, for pennies, you know, a bag of pinto beans. And the way Nancy would cook them was the way my mom cooked them, which is the way my grandmother cooked them, and way back to who knows how far. She'd put a big pan of water on the stove, pour the beans in, and it would slow cook all day long so that they were, you know, just very wonderfully soft and not mushy, but they were just, you know, very, very soft to eat. And the aroma of these beans in the house, oh my gosh, it was so good. I mean, like, I'd come home from work and this aroma of the beans, and that would be our meal. So we, you know, salt it, she'd chop up an onion, maybe a little bit of shredded cheese. And that's for sure. I don't remember there being pre-shredded cheese back in the mid-80s. I think that was a later thing. But we did have a cheese grater. Everybody did in those days. And that would be a meal. You know, the beans... very filling. Of course, you get, you know, 6, 7, 8 people in one little house and they've just eaten beans. That's a whole separate ecosystem. But it was good. And it was simple and it was cheap. And sometimes I look back on those days when all we could really afford was a bowl of beans for dinner and we loved it. Now, I'm not trying to like over glamorize something that wasn't really glamorous at all. Because there were diapers and, you know, late bills and runny noses and all the things that moms have to take care of. And I don't mean to, like, pretend that those realities didn't exist. But as I look back on it, and as I heard the lady in the video talking, I remember so fondly my own upbringing and with gratitude that my mom was there. And they had to make a decision. And really, the decision got down to it, just like Nancy and I did as well. But my mom and dad, I think they made the decision that my mom would not go to work. And the inevitable result of that was we had a larger family. And many couples, even then, as you know, smaller families were becoming more the norm. And larger families, I'm the oldest of 8. So larger families were, even then, not really the norm anymore. There was a TV show on primetime called Eight is Enough about this.

0: amazingly huge family with eight kids. I wondered at times if they got that idea from seeing the Madrid family in the mall. Hey, there's a TV show. Look at that family. So I look back on that with fondness. And then, of course, the decision that my parents made that my mom would work at home and she wouldn't have a career meant that my dad was the single wage earner and we didn't have much money growing up. We didn't really have any money growing up. I don't remember my parents ever really having a lot of disposable income to do much of anything other than we had a nice home and there was always a vehicle to drive. You know, it wasn't like we were in any way below the poverty line, but it was a tight budget because my dad was the only one to work. And that was the sacrifice that they made. We'd like to have more money, but we also like having a lot of kids. So something's got to give. And that's how it worked for Nancy and me as well. So shout out, moms. That's what that's all about. I'm so happy for you and your families, especially for your kids, because they'll look back and they'll say, man, I'm really glad. Maybe it wasn't so fun at the time, or I didn't think about it at the time, but I'm so glad that my mom was there. That's how I feel. That's how my kids feel, that's for sure. Phone calls, 888-914-9149. Maybe, why don't we, let's throw a dart and go to El Paso and talk to Ellie. Hello, Ellie. Welcome.
1: Good morning. I was a stay-at-home mom, and I loved it. I did volunteer and all of that. Uh-huh. But right, my question was right now is, like, you were going to say something about Billie Jean King, the tennis player.
0: Oh, well, it was, it was an allusion, to the rise of the feminist movement, where in the 70s, especially, as I remember it, as a teenager, Billie Jean King was an icon of feminism, at least in the sports world. And do you remember the Battle of the Sexes with Bobby Riggs, the tennis game,
1: yes.
0: The tennis match? Okay. I brought her into the conversation to set the stage that it was during that era that women, I think, we're really being bombarded with this message that you know, you're dumb if you stay at home with your kids. You're not living up to your full potential. You've got to get out and work. And so she was one of those, like Gloria Steinem and some of those other noteworthy feminists. That's where her name came from in my mind.
1: Okay. But let me tell you also, because my daughter, we have a daughter, and she went to college, and we kind of pushed her because, go to college, finish, get your degree so you could go out there. We put that in her head, you know what I'm saying? Do I regret it? Very much so. I do, because I would love to have grandkids, right? But my daughter has a very good career with her, on her now. And we're very proud of her. And we tell her, go, babe, I wish you could stay at home and raise kids. And she goes, yeah, mom, but I have this, you know, she wants to someday, but I put that in her head that she needs to get a degree. And you know why I said that? Because I saw a lot of friends who, they also had a lot of kids. They had like four or five kids, but their husbands would leave them. And I saw them struggling. And so I kept telling them, you know what, babe, you know, you need to get a degree, get a career. That way, God willing, you do get married and have kids, but you don't have to. If your husband decides to have an affair and move on and leaves you at home with five kids, at least you have something to back you up that you don't have to worry about it, that you're going to be able to do it. You know,
0: how old is she now?
1: Right now, she'll be 26 next month.
0: Did she ever get married or is she still single?
1: Oh, she's still single. She's still single. And like I said, she loves her career, but she also says, that she does want to stay at home, right? Because I used to volunteer all of that, and she loved that.
0: Yeah.
1: But when I started seeing my friends, I feel kind of guilty in the way that, babe, you know what, you need to, if God willing it doesn't happen, that you don't find a husband that leaves you, will leave you with all those kids, I go, you're going to stay, you know, you're going to, what's the word I'm looking for? You're going to provide for your kids.
0: Yeah, in other words, to be self-sufficient. If things go south and the marriage is over, what a terrible thought. I presume that didn't happen to you, though, Ellie, right? It wasn't from your own experience.
1: No, I'm still married for 38 years. So it's
0: good,
1: like,
0: for you.
1: I'm still at home with my husband. I mean, he works there. He's a truck driver.
0: So looking back on it, as you survey the conversations you had with your daughter, and now the die is cast, she has a career, et cetera, good for her. But I get the impression that part of you regrets that you messaged her that way, because maybe if it had been different, she might be married and you might have a few grandchildren from her, right?
1: I know. But she says, no, she's, don't worry, Mom, God willing, I'll have some kids for you, and you're not going to have to take care of it. Help me out. You know what I'm saying?
0: So no regrets on your part then, right?
1: She has her kids. God willing, when she has her kids, she wants to stay at home with them. And she's told me several times. I go, thank God. And I go, I'm just pushing her away. Like, you know what I'm saying? But she does want to stay at home and raise kids, because she says, Mom, you did a great job on me. I want to stay at home too.
0: Yeah. I hear you. All right. Well, duly noted. Thank you, Ellie. And I hope in due time you do have a lot of grandchildren. Maybe you already have some now. Grandchildren are great. That's a whole other topic. 888-914-9149. I'm here for you.

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1: Today we honor Our Lady of the Rosary. This feast was instituted in gratitude for victory in the 1571 Battle of Lepanto, a fight between Turkish and Christian navies for the freedom to sail in the Mediterranean Sea. While the battle raged, Christians in Italy prayed the Rosary. Hello, this is Father James Kubicki, and several years ago, Pope Benedict reminded us of the importance of the Rosary with these words. Today, together, we confirm that the Holy Rosary is not a pious practice banished to the past like prayers of other times thought of with nostalgia. Instead, the Rosary is experiencing a new springtime. Without a doubt, this is one of the most eloquent signs of love that the young generation nourish for Jesus and His Mother Mary. In the current world, this prayer helps to put Christ at the center, as the Virgin did, who meditated within all that was said about her Son. When reciting the Rosary, the important and meaningful moments of salvation history are relived. The various steps of Christ's mission are traced. With Mary, the heart is oriented toward the mystery of Jesus. Christ is put at the center of our life, of our time, of our city, through the contemplation and meditation of His holy mysteries of joy, light, sorrow, and glory. May Mary help us to welcome within ourselves the grace emanating from these mysteries, so that through us we can water society, beginning with our daily relationships, and purify them from so many negative forces. The Rosary, when it is prayed profoundly, it brings in fact peace and reconciliation. It contains within itself the healing power of the most holy name of Jesus, invoked with faith and love at the center of each Hail Mary.
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0: it's a far drive.
1: You know, by modern standards, this slow. This song is slow.
2: Oh yeah,
1: it's not peppy the way.
2: I don't even think
1: sounds like Paul Anka.
2: They don't even do theme songs anymore for TV shows.
1: You notice how movies start right into the movie immediately? Used to be, wasn't that long ago, there'd be this long lead up with all the, you know,
2: the
1: pre-credits and all that. You could go down the hall and make a sandwich and come back and the credits would still be running before the movie. 888-914-9149. Let's go over to Michelle. And where is Michelle? Waukesha. Good morning, Michelle.
3: Good morning, Patrick. Yeah, I just was listening to your topic here of stay-at-home moms, and I was baptized Catholic, but I was not raised Catholic.
1: Okay.
3: And I didn't come back to the Catholic Church until I met my second husband, and I went through RCIA and really embraced the Catholic faith. It really
1: Welcome
3: felt
1: home.
3: Like I was coming home to that. And with that, I really embraced the precept of families and marriage and stay-at-home moms and big families. Mm-hmm. And it really had me at a sense of loss, because with my first husband, I didn't realize this until, you know, just recently, that when I was initially married to my first husband, I really wanted to be a stay-at-home mom. That was kind of my goal. And to just really embrace that and have a big family. And when my husband is an alcoholic, and he was really incapable of living life on life's terms. Mm. And I don't think I was as patient and kind and loving to him as maybe I should have been. But I did end up divorcing him, and I had three small kids, and I just felt like, you know, even before we got divorced, my knee-jerk reaction was, well, I got to take care of the family, because if he isn't, then I just have to do it. And I don't know if I got that from, you know, from my mom, because my dad was an alcoholic, and that's kind of, I think, what she did. And, you know,
1: were
3: and
1: you
3: I
1: on
3: really,
1: your own for a while, for a good long while,
3: I
1: maybe?
3: Was. Mm-hmm. Yep, I was. So my oldest was, I think, 7 when I got divorced, and my other two were smaller, just by a couple years. And I wasn't there emotionally for them, or most of the time physically, because my mind, when you're a single mom, your mindset is not necessarily on your kids and the emotional connection that you have with your kids. At least for me, it was, I need to make money, and the stress of taking care of them, because my ex-husband, he did not provide any financial support, because he was just so incapable of living. He was just in and out of prison, and it just was a really, really sad story.
1: So your kids were at school while you were working, I take it?
3: They were either in daycare because they were so little, or yes, they were in school. And I was working long hours. And, you know, it's a double-edged sword, but the silver lining in that is I was able to get myself through a 5-year electrical apprenticeship, and I supported those kids all on my own. I had no support from the government. I did it all on my own. But I guess the point of it now is that, you know, today, you know, I'm married to my husband now, but I have, like, I actually went through some periods of time where, like, I was, like, suicidal, because I felt so terrible about how emotionally disconnected I was to my children, because I yelled at them too long or too loudly, and I was so impatient and intolerant that, you know, I feel that, and you know, our kids.
1: What effects did that have? So I apologize for interrupting you. What effect did that have long term, as you look back on it now, or things with your kids back on track,
3: or on me or my children?
1: Yeah.
3: No.
1: Well, both. I was thinking more in terms of your kids. Like, have they ever expressed how they felt to you?
3: Well, my daughter, she was actually molested by one of our babysitters when she was 8. So that, my daughter is just, she's a mess. I mean, she's been in and out of, she's just a mess. And I pray for her all the time. But like my boys, you know, they're doing phenomenal. I mean, it's amazing how some of them are affected negatively and some of them are affected positively. And, But I have this sense of guilt that I just can't shake. And it's finally, I'm coming to, I guess, maybe terms with it.
1: How old are the kids now?
3: My oldest is 27 and my youngest is 22, I believe.
1: Have you ever sat down to write them a letter, like just a heartfelt letter in which you pour out those feelings you're describing right now?
3: Yes, I it's really hard for me to be in the same room with them without apologizing and telling them how sorry I am. And I know they don't want me groveling around. They're just, and I have, I've sat face to face with them and laid it out for them. And, you know, I can't shake the memories, the negative memories that I have with them. So I promote, so I'm actually, me and my second husband, we adopted my granddaughter, who is my daughter's daughter. Because my daughter's so, you know, she's just not in a good place. And so I'm really impressing, and I do talk to my daughter all the time, and I just really try to impress them how much happier they're going to be if they have a family and they're raising children and finding a good Catholic husband. And really, because I, looking back, it's a double-edged sword, because I do enjoy what I do as far as work, but as a woman, I don't think it's so taxing and straining on your mental and physical and emotional being. You can't do both. You can't without losing your mind. And
1: well, and you also had to do what you had to do. I mean, you clearly didn't want to do that, but you had to make ends meet and to feed yourself and your kids. So there was a need to do that.
3: Yeah, and sometimes I second-guess myself, and I think to myself, did I really do the right decision by divorcing my first husband? You know, should I have stayed with him? You know, all these questions. But I also got to believe that, you know, God has a plan for me, and I just have to, and if I didn't go, and this is the other thing, if I didn't go through what I went through, I wouldn't be where I am today.
1: Yeah.
3: And as it's just, you know, I mean, I can sit here and wish for, you know, a different path, but, you know, maybe that's just for a different a different topic. But I wish I was a stay-at-home mom longer. And, you know, I don't know. I wish our parish and the Catholic Church would talk more and preach more about families and marriages and more of keeping the Catholic Church. Because if we don't have families and marriages, our Catholic, the church is going to not be around. And
1: well,
3: I just feel like
1: we'll make it in due time. I mean, the church will never go away, obviously, but I know what you mean. Marriage and families are the backbone of, well, civilization in general. Michelle, thank you. I mean, it's a very honest and probably very painful thing to talk about, especially publicly, but I'm glad you did. Hang in there. And whatever issues, you know, as you look back, you said you feel a sense of guilt, you know, maybe take that to confession if you haven't already done that. And, you know, whatever questions you have about that marriage, that divorce, etc., I'm guessing you probably went through the annulment process, would be my guess. But that's always a good matter to bring to confession if you ever want to sort of leave it at the foot of the cross and let Jesus forgive you in whatever ways that you may need to do that. Well, thank you, Michelle. Thank you very much. Let's go to Claudia now in Santa Ana, California. Hi, Claudia. Welcome.
0: Good morning. Thank you. I guess the root of the problem with many people not being married, not having kids, is mothers and fathers are not raising good men. They're not making them responsible. They are not making them responsible. I was a feminist thanks to my mom, and I was.
1: Do you say that with regret or happily?
0: I'm sorry. Go ahead. Say that
1: when
0: again.
1: You say you're a feminist because of your mom. Are you saying that with?
0: I was a feminist
1: regret?
0: Thanks to my mom. Yes, my mom raised my sister and I to be independent, self-sufficient. And I've been independent and self-sufficient. I moved to the States when I was 23, and I could say that I'm a successful person. However, you know, late in life, you realize that, you know, that's not it.
1: Do you regret whatever choices being feminist. Yeah, tell me about that. So I'm going to be nosy here. Did you get married? Did you have kids?
0: I got married when I was 37. My ex-husband was his second marriage, and he asked me if I wanted to have kids. He had two kids, and the kids said, we don't want siblings. And I asked him, I said, I want to be a stay-at-home mom because I grew up in a very stable family. And
1: did you ever have kids?
0: That I enjoy my... I'm sorry?
1: Did you ever have kids?
0: No, I never had kids. I wanted to give my kids the same happy childhood that I had.
1: Right. So as you look back on it now, what are your thoughts about the decisions that you made? I'm not trying to pry. I'm just curious since you're calling.
0: No, it's okay.
1: Calling.
0: It's okay.
1: You look back with regret, or are you pleased with how things turned out?
0: I am okay with the decisions because, after all, God knows why things happen. However, I think parenting should be taught in schools and for a long time. Because
1: if you could, I want to hit on something in particular here, Claudia. If you could turn back the clock and go back to, let's say, 21 years old, and you could do things differently and get married and have children, and now probably grandchildren, would you do it differently, or are you okay with, and I'm not trying to put words in your mouth, I'm just wondering, if you could do it differently and make different decisions when you were younger, would you, if you could, or would you just leave it as it is?
0: I would have, yes, I would. Unfortunately, I would say my mom gave my sister and I all the decisions to make. When I was little, I was like, Mom, why do I do this? And she would go, you know what to do. You're old enough.
1: Right.
0: I second-guessed a lot of
1: things. Was that good advice, though, in retrospect? Do you think that was the right advice for you, or do you wish your mom had raised you differently? This is not a knock against your mom. You love her,
0: obviously. I wish they would have more insight and more parenting skills to guide their kids. At this point in life, people consider that I'm a successful person. However, I'm always second guessing myself, and I notice that's something I normally go back to. I'm doing something right, yes. I'm still looking for validation, which is weird. Yes.
1: Mm-hmm.
0: So the main thing is we need good men.
1: Well, that's true. That's always true. Good men and good women. Very interesting, Claudia. Very interesting. I hope some of you younger women are listening and making some calculations in your own heads. Thank you, Claudia. I'll be right back.
0: Well, what does the left love? The left loves the environment. And it's killing the environment. It's in our water, a chest in other countries' stow that endocrine blockers from chemical abortion pills are in the water.
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5: Hello, I'm Archbishop Gregory Hartmeier from the Archdiocese of Atlanta. Remember, O most gracious Virgin Mary, that never was it known that anyone who fled to your protection, implored your help, or sought your intercession was left unaided. Inspired by this confidence, I fly unto you, O Virgin of Virgins, my Mother. To you do I come, before you I stand, sinful and sorrowful. O Mother of the Word incarnate, despise not my petitions, but in your mercy hear and answer me. Amen.
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1: All right, trying to place it, not having any success.
2: I'm not going to give you any hints. Those that know, know.
1: Yeah. Well, can't be very important then if I don't know it.
2: That's right.
1: I'm guessing, what, Pink Floyd or something
2: like
1: that?
2: Hey, that's a pretty good guess.
1: Yeah?
2: It's a pretty good guess.
1: All right, whatever.
2: My ears.
1: Shout out to all the Pink Floyd fans out there. How many are there now? Is it over a dozen?
2: There's at least one.
1: At least, well, you're like the king of the fan club. You've always liked Pink Floyd, haven't you?
2: Since I was a very, very little tyke, yes.
1: I always associated Pink Floyd with getting high. And I didn't get high. I never got high. But I knew people who would get high and they'd put on the headphones and get high listening to that music.
2: That is a gross stereotype, and I reject the premise of your argument.
1: Well, I'm just saying.
2: Beatles.
1: Yeah.
2: Okay.
1: Yeah.
2: Yeah. Okay.
1: They were just four guys.
2: Yeah, just four guys. Ringo is crawling on the roof.
1: Well, that's true. Yeah, those guys got high. That's true. 888-914-9149. Now, we have Sarah Tafoya, our colleague, who has some thoughts on the topic that we were talking about up to this point anyway. But keep in mind, this is a full service program. We're here to talk about whatever you want to talk about. So that number applies, 888-914-9149. Sarah, you kind of have the best of both worlds, I guess, if I could put it that way. You do have a career, a very successful one, I might add. And at the same time, given the hours and things, you're able to be with your kids, like, when they get up in the morning, or at least you're certainly home when they get home from school, as I understand it. Any thoughts on this bigger picture of stay-at-home moms, working moms, and somewhere in between?
12: Look, if they are up when I'm up in the morning, we have a problem. Houston, we have a problem. Go back to bed. It's too early because I get up pretty early. But yeah,
1: dark.
12: You know, it wasn't something my mom, you know, she was a stay-at-home mom and my husband's mom was a stay-at-home mom. So we didn't necessarily plan that I wouldn't be a stay-at-home mom. But it kind of just as we, you know, got married and we had kids right away that we weren't in a place where we could do that. So I just started doing the working and we were just so blessed to be able to have my mom and my husband's mom, my mother-in-law, that were very eager to watch our little children as we, you know, started to have more than one. So they were very excited about that. And we worked out, you know, a great schedule where they were able to each, you know, watch during the times of the hour. So it's one of those things where I didn't feel super, you know, conflicted about still having to work. At that time, I was doing more of a 9-to-5 job. And mostly because I was like, well, they're with their grandparents. Who better if they can't be with mom and dad than to be with a loving parent who I think, hey, they did a decent job. I feel like I turned out okay. So I know that
1: they might be listening right now.
12: They might be listening. Yeah. So I have to make sure I choose words carefully. But, you know, they did a great job. So I thought, well, you know, why not have them watch it? That would be great. So I was blessed to have great support systems. I know that that was not the case for Michelle. That was, you know, not always the case for everybody. So they do make different choices. And here I am now. Me and my husband have made it a concerted effort to if, you know, a family member cannot be watching the you know, any of our children that we are there. So he works more of an afternoon shift. I work the morning shift. So I get home and I'm there for picking the kids up after school until bedtime. So I get that second half of the day where I can kind of be there, help with homework. And sometimes I wish that I would be able to switch with my husband and just do the morning shift. But then I've done it on occasion when I've had a day off and I don't like the morning shift. So it's really hard to, when your kids are trying to find shoes and stuff and getting there on time. But it, as Michelle did say, it can just be so stressful and overwhelming when you're a working mom and you're trying to do too many things, because we often have a tendency to do that. So it's just really important, I found, just to keep that in check, to make sure that you're not signing up for too many things, and that you, if you're in a job where, okay, I'm not able to do everything that I need to be able to do for my vocation as mother and wife, that maybe I need to look for something that will work better for me and for my family. And whether that's maybe your job as the wife outside of the home is not something that is very flexible, and you can't seem to find something more flexible, maybe the husband can find something more flexible. And we've been very blessed, me and my husband, to be able to find jobs that have done just that, so that we're able you know, be there for the kids in the way that we want to. And that's, I know that we're very, very blessed to be able to do that.
1: And they're in school. So they're, I don't know what the schedule is, but I'm guessing probably 3 o'clock-ish, 3:30-ish
12: yeah.
1: They're getting home from school.
12: Yes.
1: Mm-hmm. Yeah. So I remember coming home from school and my mom being there. It wasn't quite, you know, June Cleaver in the kitchen with high heels and pearls. But I remember cookies. When I would come home from school, my mom often would have cookies for us, and that was a neat thing. Just being able to come home, not to an empty house.
12: Yeah.
1: Which is what your kids come, they come home to mom. You're there when they get home.
12: Yeah, I pick them up and I get to bring them home. Not usually cookies, but you know, I know, but oftentimes, they're, every
1: they
12: now and then, I have tried to make the cookies, and I've done that even sometimes on occasion. This is very rare, so don't put me on any pedestals, moms out there, that every, like, once a year, I've actually gotten my act together and made cookies, and I brought some for, like, the teachers that were there at dismissal, because, you know, it doesn't hurt to grease the wheels there at all.
1: Not at all.
12: They got to hang out with my kids
1: all
12: day.
1: You know how the system works.
12: I know, you know, the cookies are cookies. But the smell of baked goods in the house, I remember my mom would have stuff like that when I would come home. It, man, does that not smell great? So I know it's not a thing that everybody can do, even if you're a mom who is working inside the home, taking care of the children, which is an incredibly challenging job. Sometimes, you know, the day gets away from you and you haven't made the cookies or whatever it is. And that's okay, too. But it is nice to have those home baked goods, for sure.
1: One other question I can't help but asking, and so this is in the purely in the world of hypothetical. You have a great career here at Relevant Radio, well-respected. You do such a great job, et cetera, et cetera, et cetera. But in theory, hypothetically, if you could go back to being a newlywed, and let's say circumstances were different and money wasn't really an issue. I know for many people it is, but let's just assume, would you change anything?
12: I mean, I wasn't one of those women who went to college and thought, like, I'm going to have this big career. I was never really career minded. I assumed that I would be like my mom and, mm-hmm. you know, stay at home with the kids and help raise them. And so I kind of got into radio and, you know, just started working in it. But I probably, if its situation had been better, as different as you are proposing, I probably would have stayed home. I probably would not have continued. Yeah. But it was what it was. And so we've made it be able to work, as many, many families do. It is also encouraging to many women out there that it doesn't have to be that way. If you and your husband can make it work, sometimes you live on less, you know, and you get rid of debt and you can make it work. And if you can, sure. I would encourage anyone to do that, because I know it's a beautiful thing.
1: Well, we're so glad that you are here with us at Relevant Radio. I mean, selfishly, I'm glad you made the decisions that you made, because we benefit from your presence. But I can completely understand that. And you're right. You can't change the past. There's no way to change the past. You'd make the best decisions you can in the moment. But it is interesting to think about how many women, maybe, I don't know, I don't know how many I've met, maybe more than I realize, who secretly wish that they had a career. I don't hear that very often. In fact, I'm not even sure if I've ever heard that from a stay-at-home mom. But I have heard many times from women who have not been able to do what you do. In other words, they're not able to do both the way you do. but they're kind of stuck in the corporate world or stuck in career land, and they can't be home at all for their kids. But I have heard a lot of wistful, you know, gee, I wish I could have been at home with my kids.
12: Yeah, it is something that can nag at you. I know there's been different times where I've thought that too. You know, am I doing what God is calling me to do? And I would say that He will work through whatever hand you've been dealt. And yeah. We just kind of have to be open to where the nudges are, you know, where He might be nudging us. And is what I'm doing what you're calling me to do, God? And how are you going to use me in that? Or is there something else and I'm missing it because I'm, you know, not focused in the right place? And so it's kind of one of those constant where you're balancing. You're trying to check in with yourself and your spouse and your kids and seeing, is this working? Sometimes yeah. It's not. So you need to reevaluate and readjust. And I know that I'm in a, you know, it's all, it takes a village, they say that. And I'm certainly never going to be anyone that says that you can do both. You can't. You have to have, there's going to be things that you sacrifice. And I sacrifice not being there every morning with my kids because I'm coming to work. But I also know that they're with my husband or my mom or my in-laws. And I know that is a good substitute. It's not mom. Yeah. So, but it's as good as it's going to get for them. And I just, they have to know that they're loved. And so we just do our best to show them that.
1: You do a great job. I've met your husband and I've met your kids. And what a beautiful family you have, Sarah.
12: Thank you.
1: Yeah. And I mean it because I think you, I'll put it this way. I think you are an example for many women. I mean, I'm sure you are the people who know you, maybe around the parish, et cetera, but you're an example of a woman who's got the right balance, the right priorities, and circumstances require extra income. I understand what that's all about, and you make it work. So I think you are a great example for women who are thinking, how do I make it work? Oh, look at Sarah. How is Sarah doing it?
12: She screws up all the time. That's how she makes it work.
1: That's not what I hear.
12: She's not perfect and screws up a lot. And if you ask, you know, had a longer conversation with my kids when you met them, you would hear all about it. But that's pretty much every mom, every dad, right? We're all struggling, and that's why we need Christ. True. Oh gosh, we need Christ.
1: That is so true. Well, I would say from the outside looking in, it's picture perfect. But the next time you guys come over, I will ask your kids. When you're out of your shot, I will ask them. And I know what they're going to say.
12: We'll make sure to clean the windows so you can see clearly next time. A little dirty last time.
1: Well, thank you, Miss Sarah. We sure appreciate your insights on this issue. We have a break coming here in a minute. But thank you for that. We appreciate it. And people who want to hear you on a regular basis, we'll hear you in the mornings.
12: Oh, gosh, if they're ready to wake up early, they can catch me on Morning Air from 5 to 8 a.m. Central Time every day.
1: You do a great job. Well, thanks, Sarah. I appreciate that. Let's go now to Mary in San Fernando Valley, California. Hi, Mary.
13: Hi, good morning.
1: Hi.
13: So I was listening to the conversation, and I just wanted to add that I was a stay-at-home mom. I guess I'm still a stay-at-home mom. Our son's 22,
1: okay.
13: And, you know, we went to the engaged encounters before you get married, mm-hmm. And they make you fill out, we've been married for 23 years, by the way, so you fill out your form about, or your, you know, your handbook, workbook about what, you know, your marriage, what you expect. And of course, you get married and then things change, but the one thing we truly stayed true out of everything you wrote in that workbook was that I was going to stay home and raise the kids. And we were always going to be true to each other. Everything else, I think, may have turned, you know, gone a bit chaotic. But those two things have always been true to one another, mm-hmm. Loyal, faithful. And no matter what happened, staying home with the kids.
1: And you have the one child or you have more than one child, Mary?
13: Oh, we were able to have just one child.
1: Gotcha.
13: So it's a very bizarre, maybe sad, but interesting full circle moment, but we had one child. It was a very difficult pregnancy, so it took us a while, but after we were trying to have more children, you know, we had stillbirth, miscarriages, it was very sad, mm-hmm. But along the way, I was able to, I remember laying in bed telling my husband, hey, babe, I mean, we were poor, like right above the poverty line where like you did our taxes and the lady's looking at us like, and you don't work, you know, and we're like, no.
1: Right.
13: So I remember that. But what a great, in a weird way, like how God helped us. Because I know not everybody has the same situation, but I remember telling him, hey, I said, hey, hon, thank you so much. But no matter how difficult things got, you never once told me that I should go to work. Mm-hmm. I mean, I did pick up a little job overnight, you know, to like help out, make rent or something
1: side
13: like
1: money.
13: That. Side money. Yeah, nothing that was, you know, going to make or break. But my husband was so wonderful. What a great man that God gifted me, you know, to all the trials.
1: So you were able to be at home with your son during his childhood.
13: Yes. Yes. And I remember saying, telling my husband, I said, thanks, babe. And God, even though things went difficult, God watched over because I don't have the regret because I only got to have one child. And I got to see him, his first rain, right, playing in the mud, the first airplane, the birds. I mean, everything to where even he's 22 now. And if something's a bit off, I can sense it because I was there while he was being raised, while he was growing up. And I also feel in some really weird way. Sometimes he goes, he's like, Mom, I'm grown up now, you know? And I'm like, I know you are. And I leave him, my husband's like, you know, give him a space, which is great. Mm-hmm. So, but at the same time, every now and then I tell him, I'm like, hey, I said, son, you know, when you get older, you will realize that it's better to be loved and be paid attention to. And when you get older to go, hey, Mom and Dad never asked about this. Never asked me how I was doing, you know? I said, so just remember that. But I never got my nails done when he was born. No nails done. I drove one
1: because
13: car
1: of finances?
13: For 21 years. Yep. And God provided. We both had to work hard. I mean, I wouldn't spend. And he would say, I mean, like one car for 21 years. We only had one car, which forces you to communicate and drive together to do things, right? I don't wish that kind of difficulty on anybody, but if it needs to be done or if you make a decision like we did, it absolutely can be done. And I'm telling you, home-cooked meals, it's a rough thing. I will not lie to you. And there are moments right now where I go, geez, you know, because I'm a human being and I compete a little bit. You know, like I go to the grocery store. I'm like, we have plenty of money now. God provided, debt-free, right? But I go, hey, it'd be nice to have the purpose, you know, like to have a career. I'll be honest. You know, like a little bit of this, a little bit of that. But I just wanted to let the young women know, if it's on your heart, ask God, and you'll never know how it'll turn out.
1: That is true. But ask God and ask him to show you what to do, and he will. God bless you, Mary. What a great story. Thank you. I'll be back with more right after this. My number is 888-

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3: 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Florida's governor says the state's Medicaid program is projected to save more than $1 billion as a result of an initiative to investigate fraud, waste, and abuse. Governor DeSantis announced yesterday around 220 providers are no longer part of the program.
4: The agency has focused particular attention on areas where data and billing patterns have identified heightened risk, including applied behavioral analysis, durable medical equipment, and adult daycare.
3: He says the Florida Agency for Health Administration has conducted more than 400 provider visits since January and has increased background screenings and other steps to find suspicious activity. Investigators have found that some providers billed Medicaid for services that never occurred. President Trump says the protests rocking France are due to mass migration. In a Truth Social post on Tuesday, Trump claimed what's happening in France is nothing less than out-of-control mass migration. He said this isn't about schools, rather it's about Islam wanting to take over a once great country. The protests began with students joining their striking teachers to protest a lack of staff and resources and has now become a national crisis, with hundreds of schools forced to close and more than 5,000 taken into police custody. Today marks the third anniversary of the Hamas attack on Israel that resulted in over 1,200 deaths and hundreds of kidnappings. Yael Eckstein, president of the International Fellowship of Christians and Jews, says the answer to the hatred the world sees right now is love, light, and brotherhood. She says we need to stand together, Jews and Christians, and anyone else who values life, the sanctity of life, and freedom, because October 7th began a wave of hatred. Keeping you connected with the church and the world 24 hours a day. 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
11: All right, let's get off to a fast start. Let's get over to Linda in, where is Linda? Fulshear, Texas. How do you say the name of the town, Linda?
12: It's Fulshear.
11: Fulshear. All right.
12: Fulshear, where, Texas. Just outside
11: where
12: is of Fulshear? Katy, Texas. Of Katy, Texas, a suburb of Houston.
11: Yes, ma'am. I've been to Katy before. Okay. Well, welcome. Good to have you here.
12: Thanks. I'm listening to these moms and their regrets and the way they've handled things. I just wanted to share my story as well.
11: Yeah.
12: Very briefly, my mom was widowed twice by the time she was 34 and had five daughters and never remarried after that. She had to work. She took whatever job she could get. But fortunately, I was 13, 11 years younger than my two oldest sisters, so they were able to help out. I don't remember anything about my babyhood, but I survived, and my mother did a great job. Supporting us because she had to. There was no other way to do it.
11: What was the age range of your siblings and yourself when your mom was widowed the second time and had to go to work?
12: I was 6 months old. My dad was killed in a car accident. My mother was 34. And her first husband, she had four daughters by him. And they were 13, 11, 9, and 7 years older than I was.
11: Okay.
12: So when I was born, my oldest sister was 13.
11: Okay.
12: And her first husband died of tuberculosis.
11: Oh, boy.
12: So I'm old. I'm 73, almost 74. So my mother, was born in 1918. It's a long time ago. But anyway, always felt loved. I remember when I was going to school, my mother was always home when I came home from school.
11: That was pretty common in those days, right? That was pretty common?
12: It was. And it was a neighborhood where the kids were out till the street lights came on and, that sort of thing. Yeah, things were a little different then. But, having never had a father in my life, I am very blessed that I have a wonderful husband of 52 years, almost 53, and he is a great father. We only have two children, had some difficulties there having children. And but when we started, I met him when I was in high school. So when I went to college, I wanted to have some sort of career. Thought I wanted to be a lawyer, but once we dated and I knew that he was a good potential husband, I changed my degree to education and I got a teaching degree, which I think, that's a good degree if you have children because, once they start the school, you're on their same schedule. You're off on the summers when they're off. Hopefully you'll be at the same school where they are or close or whatever. And that's what I did for my children until we moved
11: and
12: my husband got just two.
11: Okay.
12: Just two. And they were 3.5 years apart. And we moved to Louisiana. We were in Arkansas at the time, moved to Louisiana. My husband had a much better job there and I didn't have to work anymore. But I always enjoyed having something for myself. So I had what people now refer to as a side hustle.
11: Mm-hmm.
12: And it was something that I could do during the hours that my kids were in school or maybe one or two evenings a night while daddy was home, discovery toys, things like that they benefited from as well. But
11: She would do daycare for other working women. So she was home with our kids. And then to make ends meet, she would bring in some daycare work as well. So when I was, just the way it worked for us, that was her side hustle, but she didn't have to leave the home to do it, which worked out well.
12: Right. Well, I was very blessed that I had good child care. Not family necessarily. My husband's the oldest of 7 children and his mom said, "I love you and I'm going to spend as much time as possible, but I'm done raising children."
11: So, she had her boundaries.
12: But that was fine. And wonderful, wonderful woman. Great role model for all of us. She had a little side hustle too. She was a stay-at-home mom and always there for her kids too. So
11: they used to call those part-time jobs, but I guess nobody says
12: part-time
11: that anymore.
12: Well, when you think of a job, it has set hours. Whereas a side hustle is kind of you set your own.
11: That's true.
12: You make it work according to your schedule and what you want to do. And that makes it a little bit better. But anyway, it was, I'm very happy that I was able to be home for my children. And I think they gained a lot from that. And unfortunately, my daughter has not been able to have any children, but my son and his wife have 2 children. They both have careers and, they didn't start their family right away. So their children have gone to daycare, but I have to tell you, they really make it work. They're really good parents. And we moved to Texas to be closer to them so that once they started having children, we could be involved. And my husband and I are very much involved in helping out and doing whatever we can, to spend time with the children so that if, they're not, like our grandson just started kindergarten, so no longer daycare. So rather than send him to after school care a couple of days a week, we and the other grandparents take a day to go pick him up from school, spend that few hours with him till mom and dad get home from work. And
11: that's precious time. I can completely understand that. I have grandchildren myself, and the littlest ones, the ones who, the most recent round of babies born, tell you, my world comes to a complete stop when one of those little grandchildren comes over. And rightly so. Well, God bless you, Linda. Thank you. What a story. Let's go to Robert now in Sydney, Australia. Good morning, Robert.
13: Hi, Patrick. Just on a bit of a outside thing. I'm a 50-year-old man. I really want to have kids, but I haven't met my partner yet. I haven't met a person that is shares my Catholic faith. Mm-hmm. And I feel like a bit of a, I don't want to say it, but I feel like a bit of a loser. I'm beyond probably getting, being an old dad. And listening to all these like happy stories, it kind of makes me feel, well, is that God's plan for me, or should I have I not done enough to meet the person in my life?
11: Yeah, that's a question. Of course, I have no way of answering. I can speak in generalities, but the thing that I've always believed, and I don't know whether you yourself have done this, maybe you have, but I firmly believe that seems to be a truism, but the likelihood of finding the right person, the right woman in your case, goes up if you go to the places where they are. And I'm thinking like at the parish level as a great start. You know, one of the things I find, Robert, all the time, I hear it all the time, women in their 20s, 30s, 40s even, who say, I can't find a good man. Where are they? I can't find them. So I know they're out there and they're looking and not finding. You're looking and not finding. Did you ever try that? Did you ever like get really plugged into your local parish, get involved and meet people that way?
13: But Patrick, I'm a 50-year-old man. Should I bring a child into this world at 50?
11: Why not? If it's God's will that you get married and settle down.
13: Okay, well, okay.
11: Now, granted, by the time the child's 20, you'll be 70, understood. But even yeah. that.

0: at 50, well, I'll be 51 if, by the time I was born. Yes, why not?
1: Well, I mean, of course, and, through the marriage route, right?
0: Well, obviously, yeah, but it would need to be married very quickly.
1: Right. Well, I would suggest, I mean, for what it's worth, and chances are you've already done this, but go where the women are, and by women, I'm referring to marriageable women who, you know, perhaps a widow, that's one option. Here in the U.S., we have, and they're probably available where you are too, but here in the U.S., we have Catholic dating websites for people who are widowed or maybe who never got married. I even know some people personally who found their spouse late in life and have a wonderful, happy marriage. Later in life is probably a better way to say it, because they're not elderly or anything like that. But they had to wait a long time, and eventually they found the right person. So that's another possibility, Robert. Check that out, maybe. Thanks for calling, though. I appreciate that. Hang in there. Let's go to, from Sydney, let's go to West Bend, Wisconsin, to talk to Sydney. Good morning, Sydney.
2: Hi, Patrick. I just thought I should join in on the conversation. Are you able to hear me okay?
1: Loud and clear. Thank you.
2: So I am 25 years old, and I'm 24 weeks pregnant, 24 weeks married.
1: Wow, and, congratulations.
2: Thank you. I've called into the show before, and I just love listening to you, but I just figured I'd be like a good insight on behalf of like people that are 25, Gen Z. Like, I do see a huge wave of like people wanting to be stay-at-home moms. I have like a lot of friends that went to college and started their careers, but are now like wanting to get married and wanting to stay at home. And I just see this huge wave of just like our culture just like really drawing back to old traditional ways.
1: Mm-hmm. You see that in your peers, so, your friends who are your age?
2: Yeah, I mean, there's a whole, I mean, it fluctuates like friend to friend, but I do think that like in the next 20 years, we are going to see a shift in like just moms wanting to stay at home and, you know, dads wanting to provide. And I don't know if that has to do with like here in the Milwaukee area. We have a great seminary, and like a lot of our churches here in the area are going back to traditional ways with like communion rails and like just receiving the Eucharist on the tongue and just like very like traditional ways that are coming back. And I personally love that. And
1: you know why part of that is happening is because the priests who were in the seminary in the 1960s and in the 70s, they imbibed a very different outlook on the church, and they were by and large discouraged from anything traditional. That's pre-Vatican II kind of thing. Those are the priests now who are aging out. They're dying, they're retiring, they're going on to their eternal reward. And it's the younger priests now who were ordained during the time of Pope John Paul II, Pope Benedict XVI. And now they are, and have been for some time now, coming into positions of authority like pastor. In some places, they become a pastor very quickly. And so now their way of looking at the church and embracing traditional piety and things, the quotient among them is quite high. So I know exactly what you're talking about, because I see it too, and I'm glad of it. I'm glad to see the pendulum swinging, which is no disrespect to the older priests, but they were raised and taught and formed in a different way. And now the things that are more traditional are coming back more and more, because these younger priests grew up with that and wanting that. I'm happy to see that, Sydney. I bet you are too.
2: Me too. And another thing is, I mean, I'm trying to look at it like as like somebody that doesn't know how it was with like my parents raising me, but with COVID, there was this huge push for at-home work. And like for me, for example, as soon as I got pregnant, I actually quit my job. Just my husband, I'm really blessed to have a husband that is extremely supportive in that way. And, you know, we prayed and we prayed and we prayed about like me finding maybe some at-home work or just a job that fits with my schedule if need be. And God always
1: provides. So your plan is to stay home with your child slash

0: children when the time comes, right?
1: Yeah, it is. But also, I've been blessed with, I work in social media marketing, so I am able to work from my phone wherever, whenever. And I mean, I don't know how it's going to be being a mom because everything's new for me and I'm the first of a lot of my friends and family. So I don't know. We'll just have to find that balance. But I do know that, like,
0: I think it's instinctual. Oh. I think you'll pick it up by instinct. Mm-hmm. There's a lot to be said for that. You know, I don't even think I can fully explain it, but I saw it with Nancy. I mean, Nancy grew up with four sisters, so she came from a relatively large family. But, you know, just like you probably have never had any mom classes or parenting classes or probably home economics. They don't teach that anymore, I don't think. But you'll pick it up very mm-hmm. quickly. It'll be instinctual for you.
1: Mm-hmm. Yeah. Yeah, I'm super excited. And also, I just wanted to call. Thank you. I wanted to call the radio and just share a little bit of hope on behalf of, like, Generation Z. I have a lot of hope.
0: Me too. So, I love all the gens. The Gen X's, yeah. The Gen Z's, the Gen Q's, the Gen... I don't even know all the gens that are out there now. But I love them all.
1: Oh, my goodness.
0: Are you going to name the baby Patrick, Sydney? Is that what you're hinting at?
1: Maybe we will. Okay. I do love listening to your show. And I called in prior to engagement about, like, discerning just marriage in general. And then I also called, I'm newly Catholic. Well, I was raised Catholic and then I came back to the church about 3 years ago and it's been the best decision of my life. I now have just been given so many gifts, like, through the grace of God and just receiving the sacraments and remaining in a state of grace with confession. It's just been the best thing for me. And it's been, I'm so thankful to have found it at 22.
0: God bless you. That's a beautiful testimony. So
1: thank
0: happy
1: you.
0: For you,
1: yeah,
0: Sydney.
1: And thanks for, you know, spreading the word on the radio. It's so awesome to just be able to tune in. And I listen to you on Spotify as well. So if I miss a show and I'm doing some work, I usually put you on in the background. And it's just, you spread the truth, and I really appreciate that.
0: Thank you, Sydney. I always get a chuckle when people, more often than not, they'll say, well, I put your show on when I'm trying to fall asleep, and I fall asleep. And that means that the show must be a good cure for insomnia. But I'm glad you like it, Sydney. Thank you. Good to chat. Let's go to Nicole in St. Paul, Minnesota. Minnesota. Hello, Nicole.
2: Hi again. So I butt dialed you guys earlier this morning, I guess. And that kind of made me chuckle because I turned it on and I was like, oh, I definitely can relate to this. I think I've called in and talked to Timmery about this before, too. Mm. So I went to Catholic school but fell away from the faith kind of during the sex abuse scandal, 2002. Mm-hmm. And I did go to college. I went to Northwestern University down there in Chicago. And my dad would joke and say I was there to get my MRS degree. And some of my...
0: I've heard that before.
2: Yeah, some of my, like, what are they called? My sorority mm-hmm. girlfriends, they did do that, just that. And our stay-at-home moms or bankers or cosmetologists. No, so I dropped out of college and moved to Paris to go to fashion school. So I was very much career-minded. But when I went to, like, get my internship, I noticed, and I would repeat it to myself all the time, I noticed that there was just, like, so much homosexuality, like, at the higher end, even in the women. They were never married with kids. And I was like, there's not, like, a lot of heterosexual married people having kids and being successful in Parisian fashion culture. Wait,
0: imagine
2: where does that leave me? I know. And I was like, where does that leave me? What am I going to do? And I moved back to America and finished my degree at Northwestern in case I want to do something else. And this is what I always said. I said, you make as much money in the lower echelons of fashion as a kindergarten teacher. But why wouldn't I just be a kindergarten teacher? It's a bunch of cutting and pasting, too, because, like, pattern making for fashion is like a bunch of cutting and taping. And yeah, right. You just got really good, be really good with cutting and taping. And so it was then that I kind of, like, shifted my view to being open.
0: Some of the haute couture fashions
2: life.
0: I see. I'm sorry, didn't mean to interrupt you.
2: Nope.
0: Some of the haute couture fashions that I've seen on the runways, you know, in videos, look like they could have been put together by a kindergartner, quite honestly.
2: And some of them are like full on demonic. The last time I dabbled in looking at it, I saw like what looked like zombies wearing giant like horse hooves. And I was like, this is like the creepiest, scariest thing. And I can't believe that I actually was so taken by the artistry of being avant-garde. So anything to not be, conventional at that time of my life. And so I speak to that audience as well. Those are the fallen away Catholics, right? But I was abused by my father, so I was in a really dark place. And he was trying to support me doing fashion as kind of a way to, like, make up for it. But he wasn't Catholic, so, like, is he, you know, ever making up for it? We didn't know. And so he ended up falling away from our family. And that's when I kind of started healing, I would say, like finally healing from that abuse. When I healed from that abuse, I had a white wedding with my French husband, but I started working with kids. Like through the healing of the abuse, I started working with kids and going to therapy. And it was like a way, something I could be aware of, the fact that I needed healing to have a family, and I needed to be able to forgive myself as a young child. And I needed to see young children and be able to say, that wasn't my fault that that happened. And so all that healing took place, unfortunately, in the time when I could have been in a marriage and having kids morally, but instead I was in a marriage and had the abortificant, what's that called?
0: Abortificant, the pill?
2: Yes. It was one that you put in your arm, but So not even knowing that was the way that Provera one worked.
0: Is that what it was?
2: I think it was called Nexplanon.
0: Okay.
2: And it made me like almost suicidal. And like that white wedding fell apart. Of course, it was mostly based on green card. And it was nice because, you know, what happened is I became Catholic again. Like during COVID, I became Catholic again. Mm. I found the divine mercy. I was able to forgive my father. I found my husband. He converted to the faith. We stopped sleeping in the same bedroom together. Then we got RCIA and got married. And ever since then, it's like God has just guided me in the most weird way. Like working with children led me to work at a preschool. They paid for all my schooling. I became a lead teacher. I kind of became a special needs teacher at one point. And now I have a special needs son. I'm learning so much about that. I had a licensed daycare. It's just been the craziest thing. And, you know, now God's actually shutting down the daycare in my life, but it's a good thing because maybe I get to be a stay-at-home mom. I used to say these things when I was praying. I said, maybe I'll get to get married, because I was already pregnant before my husband proposed to me. And I would pray the novena.
0: I wish we had an hour to talk about your story, Nicole. It's fascinating. What an amazing thing God has done in your life. God bless you, and thanks for sharing. I'll be right back.
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12: Beep, beep, beep, beep, yeah!
0: All right, back to it. 888-914-9149. Let's go to Jan next in Michigan. Hi, Jan.
13: Hi, Patrick. Thanks for taking my call.
0: You're welcome.
13: I am not a mother, but I've been listening to the program, and I was laughing because I remember as a teenager being jealous of all my friends and school buddies whose mothers worked, and how all the freedom they supposedly had while their mothers were at work, or when they came home from school, we'd go over to their house and like get into the snacks or listen to records that we shouldn't be listening to. And I just thought that was so cool. And now as an adult, I'm looking back. My mom's been passed for several years. And of all the things she did for us, she was always up in the morning before we went to school and told us to put a smile on our face and have a great day and packed our lunches, made sure our clothes were all pressed and ready to go. And it's those little things, as an adult, if I was a mother, she certainly set good standards. And
0: sounds like warm memories that you have of your mom.
13: Oh, absolutely. Absolutely. And it's nice to hear some of these younger gals calling in and wanting to be stay at home mothers.
0: Yeah.
13: If I had that opportunity, that's certainly the path I would have chosen.
0: Can I be nosy and ask a question I'm sure other people listening are wondering? And that is,
13: sure.
0: You say that you're not a mom. Did you ever get married, or was it just not in the cards for you?
13: Yep, it wasn't medically, physically in the cards for me. But I am a nurse, so I get to nurture and care for others in that aspect. So,
0: well, that's good. I mean, that's a blessing in itself, I can imagine.
13: Yes, absolutely.
0: Well, thank you for sharing that memory of your own mother. May she rest in peace. What is her name so we can pray for her by name? Her name
13: is Sharon.
0: All right. We'll pray for Sharon that she will be blessed by God for all the good that she did in your life and that of your family.
13: Well, thank you. I appreciate that.
0: Thank you, Jen. Good to talk to you. Everybody's got amazing stories. How about Joe in Cubertus, Wisconsin? Good morning, Joe.
14: Good morning, Patrick. Thank you for your program.
0: Oh, you're welcome. Thanks for listening.
14: I guess that I just have to say, because I don't hear much of it in our church today, without the Blessed Mother, we will go nowhere.
0: How do you mean that?
14: Basically, we have to really realize who she is as the Mother of Christ, co-redemptrix and mediatrix of all graces. And unless we really come to see that, we are not going to be able to come to where we should be in our Catholic Church.
0: I can't imagine somebody who says, yeah, I really like you, Jesus, but I don't care at all about your mom.
14: Yeah.
0: I don't understand funny? That mentality.
14: But it is. It's been very big with the Protestants, of course, for years. But even in our own Catholic Church, you talk about the priests and seminarians of the 60s. They were told, don't say too much about Mary. Mary is, you know, is not, takes away from Jesus.
0: Right. Many of them were even forbidden to pray the rosary. I hear stories. Joe, I appreciate your phone call. Thank you. And I agree with you. The Blessed Virgin Mary is a very important figure, that's putting it lightly, in salvation history. I've known any number of priests. If I had to guess, probably at least a dozen, if I had to guess, who over the years have told me that back in the days when they were in the seminary, let's say in the 70s or into the 80s, they were forbidden from praying the rosary as a community. And some of these guys who are now priests, they had to secretly pray the rosary. They would pray it as a group. I mean, you could pray it on your own and nobody would be able to know. But they would be proactively discouraged or even forbidden from praying the rosary as a group, because that's pre-Vatican II, don't you know? That's anti-ecumenical. Nonsense like that. But they went through that, which kind of gets me back to my theory that I was sharing earlier in the show today. This is one of our callers was talking about. She's noticing a lot more traditional Catholic piety coming back into the parish where she is and other parishes near her. And my theory is that this is largely because of the biological solution. The priests who were formed in the seminaries in the 60s and 70s and even into the 80s were, by and large, told, don't do that kind of stuff. Don't, I mean, kneeling for communion, please. Kneeling at a communion rail. Oh my gosh, you've got to take those things out. And they were strongly discouraged from anything that smacked of traditional Catholic piety. And that's how they were formed. And so in ministry, you could see that reflected in their own, you know, approach to such things. But that generation of priests now is going to its eternal reward. And the younger guys who were in the seminary in, say, in the 90s, those guys are much, they tend to be at least much more traditional and much more receptive to and open to and liking this kind of thing. So we're seeing the pendulum come back in this direction, and I'm glad of it. I'm happy to see it. And we'll see where things go. There always will be, I suppose, ebbs and flows, but it seems to be moving in that direction. I'm happy to see it. How about Rosie now in South Minneapolis? Good morning, Rosie. Welcome.
15: Morning, Patrick. I am just tickled to be able to speak. It's my first time calling in anywhere.
0: Well, welcome.
15: Thank you. And the subject is very dear to my heart. I'm a teacher in a Catholic school, so we are off today. And I usually listen to you in the evenings when I'm home. But
0: well, thank you.
15: For the
0: Thanks
15: young
0: for...
15: lady, you're welcome. Thank you for what you do. I wanted to shed a little hope for some of those young ladies out there who call looking for a nice husband.
0: Yeah.
15: I was almost 30, and my husband kind of just fell in my lap, thanks to the Holy Spirit. And
0: how did you find each other? I'm intrigued by these
15: accident,
0: kind of stories.
15: I went to a party one night. And my boyfriend was standing me up. He was a workaholic, but I was crazy about him. And I said, well, I'm going to go without you then. I'll see you when you get done with work. And he said, well, wait, you're going by yourself? And I said, yes, I am.
0: Huh.
15: And then I hung up and went, oh, darn it. Now I got to get to that party so I can make good on what I said.
0: But yeah.
15: I met my husband there. So ironically, he threw a beer down the chute thinking he was getting all his buddies, and he got me. So when he came down and saw,
0: so you were covered in beer?
15: I was covered in beer in a basement party on a 100-degree day. It was very fun. So, but through the conversation of the evening, I said, well, there can't be all goofball in you. You know, tell me about yourself. Anyway, long story short, he showed up in church the next day. I was in the choir, and I looked out, and I said, I think that's that guy last night who threw the beer on me. And he walked me home, and the rest is history.
0: Look at that. But, how many kids?
15: Right? We've had seven.
0: Wonderful.
15: Seven. And one beat us to heaven. But I wanted to shed hope on all those young girls out there who said they can't find nice fellas. They are out there. Just when the Lord opens the door, go through it.
0: Yeah.
15: You might be surprised. But
0: so beer has a special place in your heart for that reason.
15: Well, it had a special place on my outfit that day. I don't know.
0: It sure did.
15: And he doesn't even drink. That's the funny part about it. So, I wanted to chime in because when we could not get pregnant, we were almost 30 when we got married and could not get pregnant. And when we finally did, I was making more money than he was. But we talked about it, and he said, dear, if your heart is at home, then you should stay home. Mm-hmm. So I quit, stayed home, and then they were pez. We couldn't shut them off. So we gave up a car. We didn't take trips. We got very good at finding free things around town. We had a very supportive family system, which helped a lot. My sisters and his mom and just wonderful neighbors and friends from church and a mom's group I homeschooled. And best thing we ever did, when people say, oh, I could never do that. You can. You're already doing it. You probably are. Just don't even realize. And we did without a lot.
0: How old are the kids now, Rosie? I have to take a break in a second, but I'm curious.
15: 33, 31, 30, 28, 27, and 22.
0: Beautiful. What a great story.
15: Yeah. Yeah.
0: And your husband and you are still going strong. No beer required.
15: Very strong. Right. Yep. We're still going strong, almost 40 years. And I just wanted to say, you know, you can do it. You just pray. We have two mantras. First is the 3 F's, faith, family, fun, good attitude. And the second one is A is E. Attitude is everything.
0: Ain't it the truth? Well,
15: it is the truth.
0: I love that story, Rosie. Thank you. God bless you and your husband and your beautiful family. And thank you for calling. I love the patchwork quilt of stories and experiences and wisdom gained from it. We'll take a break and we'll come back to more of your phone calls and emails. The number is 888-914-9149.
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19: Hello, this is Archbishop Bernard Hebden of the Archdiocese of St. Paul in Minneapolis. Let us pray. Remember, O most gracious Virgin Mary, that never was it known that anyone who fled to thy protection, implored thy help, or sought thy intercession was left unaided. Inspired with this confidence, I fly to thee, O Virgin of Virgins, my Mother. To thee do I come, before thee I stand, sinful and sorrowful. O Mother of the Word Incarnate, despise not my petitions, but in thy mercy hear and answer me. Amen.
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0: All right. 888-914-9149. How about Anna now in Miami? Good morning, Anna.
22: Hi. Good morning, Patrick.
0: Good morning.
22: I have two questions. I know that the 54-day rosary is coming up this week, and I wanted to know, is it something, I know it's for peace, can we add another intention? Because I know that that one's I'm sorry?
0: No, I just jumped in and said, of course you can. You're not limited to one intention by any means.
22: Okay, and this is something that we, I think I know the answer to this. If we pray this 54-day rosary, we can. It's not like you have to pray for someone else. You can also pray for your own intention for you.
0: Absolutely, yeah.
22: Mm-hmm. Okay, okay. All right, I just had that doubt. I wanted to make sure.
0: No, you're not restricted. In other words, you have complete freedom. It's not like God says, sorry, you didn't do it right. You can multiply as many intentions as you wish. Now, obviously, the idea of novenas typically is for a particular intention, but you can bolt on all the other intentions that you want to. Absolutely.
22: Okay, great. Thank you.
0: Good. I hope that's a relief to you.
22: Yes, it is.
0: I'm glad. Thank you. Thank you, Anna. We'll go to Kathy now in Montana. Hello, Kathy.
23: Hey there. Good morning. I have a friend that we all wonder, is broth considered meat during Lenten, Friday and Wednesday?
0: No. So the church, in the discipline of days of abstention, and just a little footnote here, Friday, every Friday throughout the year is still a day of abstaining from meat, but you now can substitute
23: Correct.
0: A different penance if you wish, but the default would be no meat on Fridays throughout the year. But when it comes to the specific ones, Ash Wednesday and Good Friday, including all Fridays during Lent, broth that is made from meat, like chicken broth, maybe something like that, is permissible.
23: Correct.
0: Yes, you can. You can have that. It's a concession, but it is allowed. So if that was the question, the answer is yes, you can.
23: Oh, that's wonderful. Thank you. I had not heard that before, but yeah. Oh, excellent. Thank you.
0: You're welcome. You sound
23: happy.
0: Bye
23: for now.
0: Happier, yeah. Well, I mean, yeah, for sure. I'm glad I could be of service. One thing to note, everybody, is that in the Latin Rite of the Catholic Church, let's face it, let's be honest, the discipline is so minimal. My gosh, it's minimal. It used to be that if you wanted to, you know, go to Mass on Sunday morning, as an example, you would, in receive communion, you would have to fast from all food and liquid from midnight on. No morning cup of coffee for you. Sorry. This is why back in the day, early Masses were so popular. 6 a.m. Mass, 7 a.m. Mass. There were, you know, no noon Masses to speak of because people couldn't wait that long because the discipline in the church at that time was you had to fast from midnight on. And then it went to, I believe the next step was 3 hours. And now it's just 1 hour before receiving communion. It's so minimal. It's the bare minimum. And in the case of the church's law for the discipline of days of abstention from meat, for example, look at the concession. Yeah? But you can have chicken soup as long as there's no pieces of chicken in it. But by contrast, in the Eastern churches, so let's say in the Byzantine Rite of the Catholic Church, and this is true to greater or lesser extents, but typically far greater in the case of the Orthodox churches, like during Lent, they don't eat any meat. It's not like you can't have meat on Fridays. They don't have any meat for the duration of Great Lent. And they consider dairy products to be in the category of meat. So that means no eggs, no cheese. I mean, if they're going to do it in a rigorous way, and they tend to do so, none of those things are permitted. So by contrast, in the Latin Rite of the Catholic Church, man, oh man, do we have it easy. And even then people complain and carp and moan, why do I have to give up meat on Friday? Well, it's just like a teensy little way of entering into the sufferings of Jesus for you, not to mention gaining mastery over your bodily appetites. It's just a little thing. Can't we do even just a little thing? 888-914-9149. How about Thomas now in San Francisco? Hello, Thomas.
3: Hi, Patrick. A little off the topic. Questions on baptism for you.
0: Go for it.
3: In the case of infant baptism, whose sins are remitted?
0: Well, there is no sin of an infant, so there's no sin to be remitted in terms of personal sin or actual sin. The condition of original sin is expunged, so the lack of grace that we are conceived in as a result of the fall of Adam and Eve, that's expunged, and the soul, of course, is imbued with grace. But there's no actual sin to be remitted because the child couldn't commit a sin at that age.
3: Okay, now, John the Baptist administering of the baptism of repentance, are we to understand that he administered that baptism to infants?
0: The Bible doesn't tell us with certitude, so we could only speculate. We do know with certitude that in the New Testament, the sacrament of baptism was extended to infants. We see that in places like Acts chapter 2, where St. Peter, speaking on the day of Pentecost, when the crowd says to the apostles, what do we do now? You preach about Jesus, what's the next step? And he says, repent, because he's speaking to adults, every one of you, and be baptized in the name of Jesus Christ for the forgiveness of your sins, and you shall receive the gift of the Holy Spirit. For this promise is made to you and to your children, to all those far off, whomever the Lord our God will call. So we do have explicit testimony in Scripture about children being baptized, or at least the reference that they can be baptized with no age limit. But in the baptism of repentance, that ordinance doesn't specify that I'm aware of that infants or children were baptized that way. So we can only speculate.
3: Mm-hmm. The psalmist in Psalm 51:5, do you suppose he might have been using hyperbole and saying, in sin did my mother conceive me?
0: No, he wasn't using hyperbole. He was speaking under the inspiration of the Holy Spirit, of course, about the condition of original sin, that his mother wasn't committing a sin by conceiving him, let's say through adultery or fornication. Rather, he's referring to the condition of original sin that we're all conceived in as a result of the fall.
3: Mm-hmm. Sounds like perhaps our best chance of making it into heaven is to die in infancy or be aborted or miscarried. As far as probability is concerned.
0: Well, one of the difficulties with that view is that those who die before birth obviously don't have the opportunity to be baptized. And that presents the question, what about the fate of souls of those who die without baptism? Speaking here about infants, let's say. So that's a theological question. We trust in God's mercy and love, but there is a real difficulty there because, as Jesus said, no one enters the kingdom of heaven unless he is born again of water and the Holy Spirit, referring to the sacrament of baptism. But thankfully, on the bright side, Jesus gives us the remedies for sin so that even after our baptismal innocence is lost, we have the sacrament of confession so that we can regain that purity that we threw away through sin. If not for that, we would all be doomed. But we can thank the Lord for giving us that sacrament. And the sacrament of holy anointing as well, but that's somewhat different.
3: Difficult questions. Thank you for the response.
0: You're most welcome. I appreciate your thoughtful approach to the topic. Thank you, Thomas. Let's go to Donna now. Quincy. Oh, I'm sorry. Different Quincy. Springfield, Illinois. Do I have that right, Donna? Is Donna there?
4: Hello there.
0: It's a mystery. Because it says Quincy and it says Springfield.
4: Bilocating?
0: Maybe they're right next to each other. Guess what? Donna's not ready. Well, you know what to do. I almost said Charles in charge. You know what to do, Sarah. If you could check in with Donna, we'll see what's up with her. How about Carmelina? That's a beautiful name. In New Jersey. Hello, Carmelina. How old are you?
5: 12. Hi, Mr. Madrid. Thank you for taking my call.
0: They said you were 12. I just wanted to double check.
5: I'm calling to ask you a question. My grandmother died on November 2nd. My family and I were very close to her. She had a very holy passing, one that we call St. Joseph's passing, with all the earthly graces to pass into heaven.
0: Okay, I'm listening. Is there more to it?
5: Yeah.
0: Okay.
5: Knowing all of this and believing in heaven, I am having a hard time picturing what she is doing in heaven or what it is like. Everyone says she's still with us and is more alive, but I am having a hard time understanding that. Can you help me to understand what heaven is like?
0: Oh, wow. I wish I could give you more than I'm going to be able to give you, but I'll give you what I can. St. Paul says that eye has not seen, nor has ear heard, nor has it even entered into our imaginations the things that God has prepared for those who love him. So we can do our best, and I'll try to offer a few things. We can do our best to try to imagine it, but I look at it this way, Carmelina. Imagine a baby before he's born. So he's in his mother's womb. And you may even have some younger brothers and sisters, right? So when they were, before they were born, you knew they were inside, right?
5: Yeah.
0: Okay. Imagine if you could, being able to talk to an unborn baby who's still inside his mom's tummy and doesn't know anything about what is outside. Imagine trying to explain fireworks or what it's like to go to the beach. I know you say shore there in New Jersey, to go to the shore. Or imagine, you know, a delicious cheeseburger or a pizza or a birthday party or any of those kind of experiences. If you were older, let's say 10 years older, maybe I would add falling in love, for example, that kind of thing. Could you possibly begin to explain to that unborn baby any of those things?
5: No.
0: How come?
5: I don't know. It's like hard to describe.
0: Yeah, I mean, you could describe seeing fireworks. You could describe the colors. You could describe the boom and all of that. But it would be impossible for that little baby, unborn yet, to understand it because there's nothing he can compare it to. He has no idea what a cheeseburger is. He has no idea what it means to go to the beach and stick your water in the ocean, etc. So what I'm saying here, and this is how I think about it too, is that the difference between this life and heaven and what it will be like in heaven is even more of a leap. There's more of a jump to a whole new level of things we can't even begin to imagine than it is for an unborn baby to think of the experiences that you and I have in this life. So this is why when we talk about what will it be like in heaven, what is your beloved grandmother doing in heaven? We know some things we know, like you see God face to face, but what does that mean exactly? What are you looking at? I don't know. I can't even begin to explain it. The sum total of all happiness you will have in heaven. So let's assume that your beloved grandmother is in heaven now. But don't stop praying for her. Keep praying for her. But if she's in heaven, she sees God face to face, and she is maxed out when it comes to happiness, joy. There's no shadow of sadness. There's no darkness. You never get hungry. You never get thirsty. You never get tired. You never get sick. What does that mean, though? It's hard for us to even begin to contemplate what that could possibly mean. But Jesus and the apostles and the Bible tell us that it will be so amazingly wonderful that when St. Paul tried to even explain it, he says, I can't even explain it. He had a little glimpse of heaven, he tells us. But he says, I can't even explain it. There are no words to explain it. So we anticipate it. We look forward to it. And in due time, we will, you know, by God's grace, we will have it. In the meantime, we do the best we can to try to imagine it. There is a good book. Maybe your parents can get it for you. It's called Everything You've Ever Wanted to Know About Heaven by Dr. Peter Kraft. You might ask for that.
5: Okay.
0: Everything you've ever wanted to know about heaven. You want to try that?
5: Yeah.
0: Okay. Well, how about this? Maybe if you get the book and you read it, give me a call back in 6 months and let me know what you think about that.
5: Okay, I will.
0: Okay. All right. Thank you for the phone call. Oh, you had another part?
5: Happy early St. Patrick's Day.
0: Thank you. I can't wait. Everybody is Irish for a day on St. Patrick's Day, right?
5: Yeah.
0: You have any Irish in you?
5: No.
0: No?
6: Oh, Patrick.
0: I know.
5: Yeah. I've called before.
0: Have you?
5: Sure. Happy St. Patrick's Day.
0: I hear it's either your guardian angel on your shoulder talking or it's your mom. One of the two.
5: My mom.
0: Hi, Mom. Well, I have some Irish in me on my mom's side.
6: Yeah, Patrick, tell us.
0: Okay. My mom's half Irish. Her dad's side, 100% Irish. So I've got some Irish in me. I still wear green on St. Paddy's Day, though.
6: I mean, really, Patrick.
0: That's just Cyrus Carmelita. Don't worry about him.
6: Okay, Patrick.
0: He's just jealous that he's not Irish. Carmelita, thank you. God bless you, young lady. Read that book. Tell me what you think. I'll be right back.
6: Come on, Patrick.

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3: 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France is bracing for another day of student protest. The French Ministry of the Interior states that the street violence has reached record levels, fueled in part by the violent student uprisings seen in multicultural hubs across the country. The protests have become a national crisis, forcing hundreds of schools to close, with around 6,000 taken into police custody. Israel held a nationwide minute of silence this morning, marking the third anniversary of Israel being attacked by Hamas. The attack that launched from Gaza resulted in more than 1,200 deaths and several hundred kidnappings. It led to an ongoing war between Israel and Hamas in Gaza. The Hamas-run Ministry of Health has reported more than 74,000 people have been killed in Gaza since the war started. There has also been a worldwide uptick of anti-Semitism since the October 7th attack. During his weekly general audience today, Pope Leo continued his catechesis on the Second Vatican Council, focusing this week on the question, what is the church supposed to do in the world?
4: He said that the church is not meant to stand apart from the world. It's not meant to look at it from a distance. But his words were that the church is grafted into the world, sharing in both its beauty, but also its fragility.
3: The pontiff also called upon the faithful to pray their rosary for world peace throughout the month of October. You can hear the Rome Reports with Ashley Narona at RelevantRadio.com or Relevant Radio Plus. New Hampshire students will no longer be able to use a student ID card as proof of identity when they show up to the polls to vote after a federal judge upheld the state's new voter ID restrictions. According to Just the News, the New Hampshire law requires students to have a government-issued photo ID, such as a driver's license or passport, in order to vote. I'm Mary Graham for listener-supported Relevant Radio.
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9: In my religion classes in our local Catholic school, we often talk about what happens to us after we die, especially about heaven, and this prompts questions. 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Can you go fishing in heaven? And then there's the often asked question, will my dog be with me in heaven? Sometimes it's a challenge to answer these questions, as I don't want the kids to have any reason to think that they might not want to go there. But the thing is, I think these same questions are asked by adults, too.
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9: Welcome to The Inner Life. 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I'm your host, Deacon Patrick Conley. 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Anyway, I mentioned on that episode that people's views of the afterlife are oftentimes pretty severely flawed, or at least uninformed. Many people think of heaven as just like their best day on earth, doing things that they love to do with people who they love to be with. Well, that's not completely at odds with church teaching, but the reality of the infinite joys of heaven, St. Paul reminds us, will be something that no eye has seen, no ear has heard, and of which no mind has conceived. So that being the case, what can we know about heaven? What do the scriptures say? What does the church teach? And not to put too fine a point on it, why would we want to be there, especially if snowmobiling and fishing are not guaranteed activity? Well, today on the show, we're talking about what is heaven? And joining us as our spiritual director and conversation guide is Father Alan Hoffa. Father Hoffa is the pastor of Holy Guardian Angels Parish in Reading, Pennsylvania. He also does extensive work with Integrity Restored, helping to restore the integrity of individuals, spouses, and families that have been affected by pornography and pornography addiction. Father Hoffa, great to have you back with us. Welcome, and thanks for being here.
11: Deacon, it is a pleasure to be with you as always. Thank you for having me today.
9: Well, and this is given some of the topics that we have tackled that are right in your wheelhouse, like, pornography, pornography addiction, then chastity and purity and all that sort of thing, I think this is going to blow the socks off of folks here as we're talking about heaven today. I'm excited to talk about it. And when we say heaven, I mean, what are we actually talking about? Are we talking about a place? Are we talking about a state of being? How does the church define it, Father?
11: So I go to, when I do my young adult gatherings and things like that, there is a book that has been a staple for me since I was in the seminary 20 years ago. And it's Father John Hardin, who was a Jesuit priest, his Modern Catholic Dictionary. And we're going to break down some sections of this. So under heaven, it starts out by saying the place and condition of perfect supernatural happiness. This happiness consists essentially in the immediate vision and love of God, and secondarily in the knowledge, love, and enjoyment of creatures.
9: Okay. All right.
11: So I think that's a great start for us, because I think one of the things, as I find, it's people get into this battle, and we oftentimes want to bring heaven to earth instead of focusing on earth getting to heaven. And so I describe it to people that are constantly trying to lasso heaven to come down and be all of these earthly things, because it's what we know. And so we want to make heaven earthly instead of conceiving the fact that heaven is beyond our earthly experience. And it's so much greater. So let God inform us so that our souls are able to go and have this experience of love and joy and happiness. So I like how it starts off with the place and condition of perfect supernatural happiness. That word happiness is so important for us, because it's, if we're striving for it here on earth, then we're ultimately trying to get to heaven. But if we're not looking for that ultimate happiness is rooted in God, but is rather more rooted in the temporal things around us, we may not be striving for heaven. We may just want to rather stay here on earth.
9: Yeah. Well, and I think this brings up a very salient point here, Father, when you're talking about that word happiness, which can have a bit of a slippery definition depending on the perspective from which you look at it. And I think that's you make a great point of, now am I seeking that happiness? Am I seeking the fulfillment of my personhood in the things that are of heaven or the things that are of earth? Now, but that's not completely to demean or undermine the enjoyment that we may enjoy from utilizing the creatures around us. And I mean that, very broadly, not just animals. Yep. I'm not talking about that, but, snowmobiles and fishing rods and all the things that are there as well, right? I mean, there's some relation between the two, isn't there?
11: Oh, absolutely. The reason why God has given us the beauty of creation is so that we can have, and especially leading up to our participation in the Eucharist here on earth, is to have that foretaste of heaven. So it's almost to, you get that whiff of food, you want it because you smelled it or you saw a description of it. You want it because it seems appetizing and appealing. All of the goods and the joy and happiness that we experience here on this earth is meant for the purpose of us choosing the good over what is evil on this earth, which is actually contributing to our eternal life in heaven. So all of these things are good purposes that serve us on that road toward being with God forever in heaven.
9: Mm-hmm. Amen. Father Alan Hoffa is with us today, talking about what is heaven, or defining heaven, if you will. So do you have, our listeners, do you have a specific image that comes to mind when you think about heaven? Or here's a good question. This is one for the religion students, but also for all of us as well. If you could ask God one question, what would you ask? Is there someone you're hoping to see again in heaven? All these topics and many more, we're taking your comments and questions on at 888-914-9149. 888-914-9149 is our toll-free studio line sponsored by the Catholic Order of Foresters, or you can send us an email, innerlife@relevantradio.com. All right, so after Father Hardin kind of outlines this this happiness factor, does he go on from there, Father?
11: He does. He says, until the final resurrection, except for Christ and his mother, only the souls of the just are in heaven. After the last day, the just will be in heaven in body and soul. Although the same God will be seen by all and enjoyed by all, not everyone will have the same degree of happiness. And I think that that's really important, because I think we live in a world oftentimes that puts off the reality of heaven to say, I'll work on that when I die, and then I'll worry about heaven. But what the church, why the church is here, and what the church is constantly leading us to, is we have to take heaven seriously now, so that, again, as it's breaking out in the understanding of heaven, we are contributing to that life. And I always go back to one of my favorite gospels to use for funerals is, it's number 17, and it's the gospel from St. John, about the way, the truth, and the life. And our Lord starts out and he says, you know, there these dwelling places in heaven. And, you know, for little children, from the time that they're young, they oftentimes use that imagery of these dwelling places in heaven to give that child something to sort of aim for, the place they want to be. It's this place of happiness and joy. It's this big dwelling. But it's more upon, you know, what are you building up in that mansion, in that dwelling place? And it is on account of the things that we're doing here in this life. So the life of virtue is, of course, contributing that. But the life of vice is detracting from that and stopping us from having that greater experience that will be not a time-limited experience, but a timeless experience. And so if we want the best of what God is availing to us in heaven, then it really is important for us to invest in that virtuous life while here on earth.
9: Yeah. Yeah. And let's, I really appreciate those thoughts and sentiments

0: so beautifully laid out in the context of the liturgy of the church and the mass, about what will happen, especially, and this especially is connected again to funeral homilies, of, you know, the state of our soul until now, or during this time after our death on earth, and then, you know, the fullness of resurrection in the second coming and our glorified bodies. And, you know, there's such a beautiful language in that, in what God will do, and, you know, with those glorified bodies, and how we will be able to experience even, you know, an even greater experience of God and his goodness, the, you know, that beatific vision, you know, all of those things that we want in beholding the face of God. But it's going to be in the context of the glorified body. And so this is why the church has that reverence, you know, for the body, you know, why we have cemeteries, you know, all of those things, why we talk about the proper disposition, even just in what the church has developed in her theology over cremation, for instance, why, you know, the cremains remain in a vessel instead of being scattered, and things of that nature, because of this understanding of what will happen in the glorified body, you know, of all of us, you know, at the end of time in the second coming of Jesus Christ.
1: Mm-hmm. Yeah, very good. Okay, well, thanks for that. There may be more questions about that. If you have a question, want to give us a call, 888-914-9149, 888-914-9149. Father, we got an off-air call, so a caller called in but didn't want to go on the air and asked this question. What do you mean by eternal rest and perpetual light? That's a good question.
0: Yeah, eternal rest and perpetual light. You know, we read, it's in St. Matthew's gospel, it was the Sunday gospel. Come to me, all you who labor and are burdened, and I will give you rest. Take my yoke upon you and learn from me, for I am meek and humble of heart, and you will find rest for yourselves, because my yoke is easy and my burden light. And, you know, I always tell people that there's a dual part. You know, we use that in funerals, but also just in the Christian life, our Lord is speaking to the people there and saying to them, you know, you've been following these false gods. You've been following this empty way. Now come and follow my way and find that it's actually an easier way to live, because not only does it affect your life here on earth, but then it will affect your eternal salvation. And so when we talk about, you know, that eternal rest, it is the rest from the hardship of our labors, especially because of our fallen, you know, our fallen human nature here on earth, because of the fall of Adam and Eve and what we experience in our hardship. And, but then that eternal light is it also, you know, that perpetual light. You know, we go through, you know, light and darkness. We go through the ups and downs of good and evil. We go through, you know, virtue and vice. But in heaven, there's no more of that. And so that ability to be able to have that light of Jesus Christ, that light of God, perpetual, it's all the time. You know, and so I think sometimes, again, this is where people struggle, because we're so used to living in our fallen condition and in our fallen world, that when we talk about something that is complete, something that is unbroken, something that is the full of fullness, you know, it's everything all the time, and it's good, and there's nothing evil. It's really hard for us to conceive of that, other than being able to hear about, you know, what the saints talk about and what the church has spoken about in her spiritual writings and in her doctrine and in her dogma. Those are things that we really need to chew on sometimes, to make sure that we're challenging ourselves beyond what we can sometimes fall into because of what we experience in our daily human existence, and give ourselves the opportunity almost to dream and to hope in what is to come. And that's where that beautiful virtue of hope comes into in our lives, because it carries us past, you know, sometimes the muck and the challenges and struggles of our earthly existence.
1: Yeah. And you can see almost how, again, once again, the earthly realities that we face are a foretaste of that heavenly glory, that, but it, yet it doesn't quite define it correctly. Because, I mean, I'm seeing these two things play off each other, eternal rest and perpetual light. Well, generally speaking, on this earth, when we think about rest or sleep, we want the lights off, right? Mm-hmm. So, I mean, I realize this is a very pedantic way of looking at it, but nonetheless, it seems to me that the promise of heaven is that it is profound rest, better than any rest that we can encounter on this earth.

0: it's also done in the midst of the broad daylight, that there is, well, even beyond the daylight, right, to the light of the Lord, which is an incredible gift that it's both at the same time.
1: And I think, you know, it connects me to, and I don't know if it was the last time that I was on or the time before that I think it came up, and it's very apropos in this season in which we're in summer, a lot of people go on vacation.
0: Yeah.
1: And I think it harkens to the importance of us experiencing leisure and real rest. You know, like you said, a lot of times when people hear that word rest, the first thing that they go to is sleep. But there is something to be said for us finding rest in the relaxation and in the stepping away from our labors to be able to find that peace that comes upon us. And I think that is a great gift that we find in beauty and being able to, in the light, take in things that bring that peace and calm to our lives, that we're no longer in that turmoil of the struggle and the strife that, you know, we oftentimes find ourselves in as human beings. So I definitely, again, I get where you're coming from. And a lot of times when people, you know, rest is, you know, I want to turn the lights out and I want to go and go to bed or take a nap or whatever. But I think that there's something also for that eternal rest, being able to, like, for people to think about, when was the last time that you maybe sat down in a chair with a sunset or a cool breeze or something that you just, it was almost like a quote, out-of-body experience that you just felt so good that it's not part of the daily grind. Mm-hmm. And take that and now think about experiencing that perpetually. Forever.
0: Right.
1: And what a gift that would be and how amazing that would feel. And I think that once we start to think about those things, and again, there are so many great writings amongst the saints when they write about heaven and why it's important for us to look to the saints and their guidance on these things, because then it gives us those incentives and those guidances that we need to strive for this while we are here on earth, because we want the fullness of heaven instead of a varying degree, that we're not able to have the fullness of that perpetual light in heaven because of what we've done here in this life, either striving for it or not striving for it.
0: Very good. Once again, Father Alan Hoffa with us today, talking about what is heaven, taking your comments and questions at 888-914-9149 or innerlife@relevantradio.com. Let's go to the phones. We've got Gary calling in from Cherry Hill, New Jersey. Good afternoon, Gary. Welcome.
2: Thank you. I would like to know, why do you believe God will give you a glimpse of heaven while you're still here on earth?
1: So I think that, again, it's to keep us invested. It's to keep us focused. You know, whenever, you know, people have that sort of reveal maybe the tease is not the right word, but, you know, sort of just a preview, a trailer, you know, of, you know, we think about movies and things that entice us and we say we want to go to that thing because we've sort of gotten that glimpse. It's to be able to, we were made for heaven, but again, sometimes the things of earth are temptations for us or create what we would say are inordinate desires that we sort of want here more than we want there. And so it's a reminder to us of to have that foretaste, that prompting, that foretelling of this is what is to come, so that then you desire it all the more. And it helps to inform our choices. It helps to inform our thinking. It helps to inform everything that we do, because I now have this goal versus just living in this life aimlessly, again, searching for, you know, carnal pleasures, searching for quick fixes and things like that, instead of being invested for that long term, which again is not just the long term of getting to the end of this earthly life, but is investing in a life that is eternal and never ending with God.
0: What do you think about that, Gary?
2: I think that's a perfect answer, because what I found that during my decades of habitual sin here and there, that God allows me to fall into sin until I realize I can't overcome sin through my own faculties, where I must rely on surrender. And at that point of surrender, I think, is where you get that intimacy with a glimpse of heaven.
1: Mm. Beautiful. I think that is a great reflection. I found myself in confession recently, with a little tongue in cheek, saying to people, in 17 years of being a priest, never once has someone come in and said, "Father, me and Jesus committed this sin together." And I'm never going to hear anybody say that, because the truth is when people come in and confess their sin, they say, I. But what they actually need is, it's a we proposition of the Lord and I. And so every day it's really important that I invite the Lord into my life, so that, and into my day, so that he and I are addressing it together. And then I'm able to also, in that, if I'm doing it with and for the Lord is always reminding me of the purpose of why I'm doing it, which ultimately is to be in heaven.
0: Mm-hmm. Amen to that. Gary, thank you so much for the call. Great question. Great points as well. Father Alan Hoffa is with us today as our spiritual director. We're talking about what is heaven today here on The Inner Life, and we'd love to hear from you. Do you have questions about the eternal life that is promised to us in heaven, what that'll be like, what you think it'll be like? Give us a call. 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Much more of the conversation to come right after this short break. Stay with us.
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0: That takes me back to my college days. Oh, man. Heaven isn't too far away. Well, we hope it's not, right? And we're hoping in our Lord Jesus Christ to deliver us there so that eternal rest and perpetual light may be with us for all eternity. Talking about that today, we're talking about defining heaven here on The Inner Life. And as we talk about so many different things, of course, you already listen, I'm sure, to Patrick Madrid before this hour, before The Inner Life comes on. Well, now you can watch him, too. Watch Patrick Madrid Apologetics on Relevant Radio Plus. 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Father Alan Hoffa is with us today as our spiritual director, talking about, as I said before, what is heaven? 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Father, I want to get back. I think there's a little bit more to Father Hardin's definition, but before we get there, a couple of emails that have come in that I think are really worth taking here. So this is Lauren, who's listening online, and she asks this. She says, I was raised Lutheran, but just converted to Catholicism last year. Both of my parents died before my conversion, didn't have any opportunity to share the true salvation of the one true church. Will I see them in heaven, even though they were not Catholic, but were believers in Jesus Christ as their Lord and Savior?
1: Absolutely. And I think that actually it connects very beautifully with the continuation of what Father Hardin said. God always blesses our conversations. The Holy Spirit's doing the work here. So he continues on and he says, although the same God will not be seen by all and enjoyed by all, or although the same God will be, I'm sorry, although the same God will be seen by all and enjoyed by all, not everyone will have the same degree of happiness. The depth of beatitude will depend on the measure of God's grace with which a person dies. And this is in turn will be a greatly conditioned by the merits one earns during life on earth. And so I think that that is, you know, important to understand that there are still, you know, grace-filled moments and that experience for persons who believe in God, who, you know, follow our Lord, but to a different degree. And this is where, you know, living in the life of grace, living the sacramental life of the church, why it's so important. And for a person not to live that, that is causing great difficulty, you know, for them. In a long term. So it doesn't mean you can't get to heaven. It's just, again, talking about those various degrees of the beatific vision and beatitude. So, yes, will there be an experience of persons in heaven, souls in heaven? Yes, you know, after the second coming, you know, the glorified body. But that degree to which we're experiencing God is dependent of what we do here in this life, which is why it's important. But if a person has been devoid of that, you know, most of their life or in a different context because of, you know, the Christian faith that they decided to, you know, follow, the denomination, etc. Again, it's not a black or white yes or no. It's those varying degrees, which is why we challenge people so much to be invested in the life of grace and virtue while they're here on earth.
0: Okay, very good. Lauren, I hope that helps. Thank you so much for emailing in. Next up, Maureen writes in and she asks, hi, is it true our family members who have made it to heaven are with us at every Mass?
1: Our family members are with us at every Mass. I would say because, again, of the Eucharist being that link between heaven and earth, I think that it is it's not like, oh, is my family member standing right next to me? But is there a union? Yes, I think that there is a union, especially in the Mass. But sometimes, again, we think about it in those temporal terms of like a person being there with me, holding my hand. No, but is there a unity amongst our souls? Is there a unity with the communion of saints, with the angels? Absolutely. You know, all of that language. And this is why I think it's good for us when we are at Mass, even just or in preparation for Mass, after Mass, to be attentive to those different portions of the prayers that maybe we hear every single week and to take time to go back and reflect upon those words, because sometimes when people just get into the repetition of it, they lose sight. Oh yeah, this is what we say every single week. But what are we saying every week? And why is it? Why does the church find it important to say this, say these certain things the same every single week, or like words? Because they're reaffirming those important aspects of our faith and what is happening between heaven and earth, especially in the celebration of the Mass. Mm-hmm. So, I don't want people to go to the whole thing of like the envisionment of, you know, we're getting into sci-fi and things like that. I think, you know, people sometimes can veer in that direction, but it's more of that there is this beautiful union between heaven and earth, and the church is constantly, you know, fulfilling that and facilitating that. And because, you know, those who have gone before us, you know, we pray for them, we pray for their souls, the saints, of course, you know, in heaven, that unity there is a great gift. And it gives us all the more that as we want, and our prayers are assisting, you know, those souls in purgatory to get to heaven, so too, we're already taking stock by what we do now to be with them. And everybody's trajectory is on that pathway towards heaven.
0: Yeah, yeah, amen. It's the end for which we were created, to be sure.
1: Amen.
0: Yeah, amen. All right, very good. Well, I hope that that's helpful as well, as we continue to talk about heaven. Maureen, thanks for emailing in. Appreciate your question as well. Taking your comments and questions on what is heaven at 888-914-9149 or innerlife@relevantradio.com. Next up on the phones is Donna calling in from New Berlin, Wisconsin. Hello, Donna. Welcome.
2: Yes. Hi. Thank you. I had a question. You know what? Yeah, a lot of people, when they die, they say they see heaven, or I guess is that when you get to decide whether you, God decides whether you're going to go to heaven or hell? Or is it something you wait for at the end of time when all the graves open up and God separates the wheat from the chaff? And if that's the case, where are we in that interim time from the time we die to the end of time?
1: Okay. All right. So really good questions there. The first thing is that God does not decide on whether or not we're going to heaven or hell. God has already made his desire known in our creation, that we were made for heaven, and he wants all of us to get there. Really, at the end of the day, those who are in hell have chosen it for themselves, and God just honors their decision. And that is a big part of the difference, is that they go and make these choices and decisions, you know, persons to completely reject the Lord, which is a choice of hell for them. And that isn't what God wants for that person. And so that's the first part. And then as you move on and you're talking about, you know, again, the definition that Father Hardin offered that I shared earlier, is the reality of heaven is there between now, available to us, and the end of time, when the second coming of Christ happens. Then there is the unification of our soul with our glorified body. And then there is the rest of eternity in that regard. So there are two different realities, but it's not like more of what you described sort of takes us back to before the resurrection and those who were in that domain of the dead that Jesus went to in those 3 days that he was in the tomb to bring them to the life of heaven. But when Jesus resurrected from the tomb, the gates of heaven were open. So it wasn't, oh, by the way, there's still a waiting game between now and when you get into heaven. Heaven is open now because of the resurrection of Jesus Christ. There's just an added reality of the glorified body when the second coming of Christ happens.
2: Oh, I see. Oh, okay. And I remember once, you know, because everyone is different. Everyone's heaven, I guess, is different. Is it? Or is it all the same?
1: Well, again, heaven is the same, but a person's experience of God is different on account of the life they lived here on earth. So that was, again, at the end there, or the last part I shared. Although the same God will be seen by all and enjoyed by all, not everyone will have the same degree of happiness. The depth of beatitude will depend on the measure of God's grace with which a person dies, and this in turn will be greatly conditioned by the merits that one earns during life on earth. So what we're doing now and the way we live our life and being in the state of grace, this is why we always say, you know, we want to be in the state of grace through sacramental confession, especially at the end of life, receiving the apostolic pardon and the, you know, all of the sacraments that the church provides for those who are in danger of death, viaticum. All of that is there for this purpose of being in that state of grace, combined with how a person has lived their life to have that fullest experience of beatitude when in heaven.
0: Mm-hmm. All right. Very good. Donna, how's that?
2: Okay. All right. Thank you.
0: Yeah. Okay. Very good. Wonderful. Well, great questions. Thank you so much for that, Donna. Trying to clear up some of the ways that we can maybe have some confusion over heaven and the afterlife today as we're talking about defining heaven with our spiritual director, Father Alan Hoffa. Well, Father, that brings me to one of the points, which I think, you know, I grew up as a Protestant, and there was something that was, we were basically, assurance of salvation was a big thing for Protestants, that once you had placed your faith and trust in Jesus Christ, or at least, you know, certain denominations of Protestantism, once you'd placed your trust and faith in him, once you'd given your life over to him, invited him into your life, however you want to put it, that at that point you were bound for heaven, and nothing in some ways, some brands of Protestantism, nothing could change that. So how assured, from the Catholic perspective, how assured is heaven, or how can we be most sure that heaven is our ultimate destination? What is the Church's teaching on that?
1: Well, I think, again, it starts from the premise of what does God want? What do we want? And then what's the difference? And so what God wants us to get to heaven. What do we want? Well, at the level of our soul, our souls are made in such a way that they desire to be united with their Creator. And so then having souls that are united with their Creator, we want to get to heaven with God. So that's what our souls want. Now, there's where our bodies sometimes get in the way, and our humanity gets in the way when it gets to the life of sin, you know, the effects of our fallenness and all of that. And this is where people can get into that, you know, outright choice that they are rejecting God. Hence the people who, you know, reject God's friendship, reject a relationship with God, reject his love. Those are the people who have chosen hell for themselves. And so I think that is, you know, what God wants, what we want at that soul level, but what happens, you know, in between, there is the difference maker where we get ourselves sort of, you know, into trouble because we make the wrong choices for ourselves, and they're not choices that are truly beneficial for us, although we think in the short term that they are. And that's why we need to continually have ourselves in check of, you know, are the words that I'm saying, are the things that I'm thinking, the actions that I'm doing, are all of them in line with the ultimate, you know, desire that I have to be in happiness with God forever in heaven? And, you know, it's a question of yes or no. And then we get into, of course, the four last things: death, judgment, heaven, and hell. But again, that the fact that we will die is true. The fact that we will be judged is true, but what will God the just judge, and why we pray for his mercy, is looking upon us in such a way that, you know, he knows our heart. And while other people may judge us on various levels externally, he knows what's going on in our mind, in our heart internally, plus in accord with our actions. And he is that just judge, will honor the decisions that we've made. And so there might be times where we have rejected the Lord, but the most important part is at the end, is that we come to that embrace and ultimately reject our sinful desires, our sinful passions, and embrace a life with Christ, which is perpetual happiness in heaven.
0: Very good. Well, I think we've made some good progress here, but we got more to go. I think what we'll do is we'll take another break here now, Father, and then when we come back, we're going to take up the topic of purgatory, which, of course, we could do a whole show on, too. But what's purgatory all about, and what's its relationship to heaven? That's what's coming up on the other side of this upcoming break. If you have questions about heaven or purgatory, for that matter, give us a call at 888-914-9149, 888-914-9149. Or send us an email, innerlife@relevantradio.com. Much more to come right after this break. We'll be right back.
3: God created something in the family dynamic and the raising of children that is a beautiful picture. It's a picture of the church. So there's an eternal representation here in this. And if we can put forward that message and help people see it and live it as an example to the culture around us, I think it goes a long way.
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0: 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My name is Deacon Patrick Conley. My thanks to Charles Beery, who's on the board for us today. Tim Hine is on the phones for us today. And our spiritual director, Father Alan Hoff, a pastor of Holy Guardian Angels Church in Reading, Pennsylvania, is our spiritual director. As we're talking about what is heaven today. Father, introduce us to the church's teaching. I mean, again, we could do a whole episode on this topic alone. We have done, and we will, I'm sure, at some point do it again. But I don't know that we can do a whole show on heaven without at least bringing up purgatory. So do you want to give us kind of the basics of the church's teaching on purgatory, please?
1: Absolutely. I'm going to go back to Father Hardin here. The purgatory, the place or condition in which the souls of the just are purified after death and before they can enter heaven. They may be purified of the guilt of their venial sins as in this life, by an act of contrition deriving from charity and performed with the help of grace. Moreover, these sufferings can be lessened in duration and intensity through the prayers and good works of the faithful on earth. Purgatory will not continue after the general judgment, but its duration for any particular soul continues until it's free from all guilt and punishment. Immediately on purification, the soul is assumed into heaven. So again, that whole process of purification, you know, preparing us for that life. You know, we just, you know, want to, you know, and again, there's so many different imageries, you know, that we look at, you know, here on earth of how, you know, people just get themselves cleaned up, you know, and our souls need that cleaning. They need that purification, which is, again, why we're always striving for the state of grace here on earth, not to fall into sin, not to, you know, just make that assumption of, well, you know, I'll sin and then I'll go to confession and everything. Well, no, there is a long-term effect, you know, of that sin. And, you know, that purification while we're, you know, taking care of things for the immediate time while here on earth, there are also things that we are going to need to be able to prepare ourselves for that entrance into heavenly glory. And, you know, but the important thing that people understand is that purgatory is not a question of, well, maybe heaven, maybe hell.
0: Yeah.
1: Right. When, you know, when a person is judged and when if it is decided that purgatory is what they need, it is in preparation for heaven. There is no, well, guess what? You failed purgatory, so you're going to hell. There's nothing, yeah, you right. know, there's nothing like that. And I think that sometimes is people, especially when they're coming in from, you know, a different Christian denomination, and they hear about our doctrine on purgatory, that they're sometimes a little bit confused of, that they think it's sort of like, well, there's three options. You know, there's death, judgment, heaven, hell, or purgatory. And it's no. Purgatory is on the side of heaven. And so it is that purification process that we need that is always aimed towards heaven for us.
0: Mm-hmm. All right. That helps clarify things, at least to a degree. I know, again, there can be multiple questions on this, on the teaching about purgatory, but I think that's a great introduction to it, at least, especially as we're talking about defining heaven. What is heaven? Then we want to bring purgatory into the conversation as well, since it is the precursor for heaven, the purification process for heaven as well. Let's go back to the phones now. Let's go to Margaret calling in from Phoenix, Arizona. Good morning, Margaret. Thanks for calling in.
9: Good morning. So based on what's been said earlier about based on how your life was lived, you're going to experience God differently, why doesn't purgatory get everybody to the same level? I mean, if you need it a little bit more, you just kind of simmer there a little bit longer until you're finally cooked to the right level. You know what I mean?
1: I hear what you're saying, and I love a good food analogy because I'm a big foodie and I enjoy food. But I think it, you know, the big thing that we have to understand is, you know, if a person, it's almost like wasting the gift of life that we had here on earth. And a person is said, well, you can waste away, just told by God, you could waste away everything here on earth. And on account of, you can just take more time in purgatory. It really is the fullness of our life from the moment of our soul's creation that God is taking into account everything. Not just, you know, the time of purgatory before heaven, but he's also taking into account, you know, what we've chosen to do with our life here on earth. And so, yes, there is an effect of what happens. But, you know, for that person who has, you know, you think about the gospel of Jesus telling about the parable of the workers who go out, and, you know, he brings in people in the morning and they go out and work and all the way through, and still there's people at the end of the day, they go out and work, and when it comes time, they get all the same wage. Well, again, they're all getting into heaven, but, you know, the difference of what they did in that time is also going to be, you know, the difference of the fruits that they receive, because, you know, for what that person who went and worked all day in the vineyard, you know, there are also different impacts of, you know, what the good that they did in the vineyard that also goes with them, that they've received beyond just the wage of, you know, that they've received at the end of the day. So there's multiple ways in which our life in heaven is impacted on account of what we've done in this life, and then also purgatory purifying us for that long-term experience of heaven. So there's multiple facets involved in there for the purposes of our souls.
0: Yeah.
9: Okay.
0: All right.
9: Okay.
1: Thank you.
9: My mother always said that particular part of the gospel was the start of labor unions.
1: I like that one. That's good. That's good. We'll have to go and ask Pope Leo XIII what he thought about that with Rerum Novarum.
0: That's brilliant. Good. Margaret, thank you so much. What a great call. What a great question, actually, too. Love it, and love the way you're saying, why can't you just simmer there a little bit longer? Love it, Margaret.
1: That's good. I do like that.
0: Wow. Very, very insightful, humorously asked, but a good question as well. I'm really grateful for that. We're talking about What is Heaven Today, taking calls at 888-914-9149. Again, 888-914-9149. How about with the whole purgatory thing, Father, before we get off that topic, I just wanted to ask about our prayers now for the souls that are currently facing purgatory, or perhaps maybe even our prayers are applied to those who have faced or will face purgatory as well. How do our prayers affect those in purgatory?
1: Yeah, that is a very important part. It says in here, that, you know, outside of what I had already shared, the souls are certainly purified by atoning for temporal punishment due to sin by their willing acceptance of suffering imposed by God. The sufferings in purgatory are not the same for all, but proportioned to each person's degree of sinfulness. The pains are incompatible with great peace and joy, since the poor souls deeply love God and are sure to reach heaven. As members of the church suffering, the souls in purgatory can intercede for the persons on earth, who are therefore encouraged to invoke their aid. And so there is this, you know, it's working both ways, that, you know, they're doing their work and also, you know, helping us, and we're helping them, because help that we give to praying for those souls in purgatory is assisting them in that purification process. And I think that is such a great gift that, again, needs to be spoken about and people need to be reminded of, not just when we have All Souls Day, but that is something that we're living out on a daily basis, that we're thinking about those souls. And again, that there has to be balance in it. You know, people don't want to hear, you know, just all about the need for praying for souls in purgatory, you know, at a funeral. But we need to talk about that, as we can't just talk about everything being about, you know, going to heaven, because, again, purgatory is a reality. So there is this beautiful, in the church's doctrine and theology, this beautiful ability for us to be able to see this beautiful rhythm and path of life, and how God, in his goodness, has provided every means to accomplish for us what he wants to happen, which, again, is for us to get to heaven. He's never discarding us. He's never throwing us out like trash or anything like that. But we also have to choose to participate in those things that God gives to us to be able to help to get ourselves to heaven, and also those whom we love. And so it's important for us not to just take certain parts, but to see the fullness of this beautiful continuity and wisdom of God to be able to help ourselves and others get to eternal glory.
0: Mm-hmm. All right. Very good. Let's go back to the phones now. Let's go to Rose calling in from California. Good morning, Rose. Thanks for calling in.
10: Good morning, Deacon Patrick. I have a quick question. Mm-hmm. They say that... Well, the double question. If you go to purgatory, everybody goes, that's what I understand. Then why are we doing confession? I mean, like, if you do your final rites right before you pass, you still go to purgatory. So then why are we doing confession if that's something we do anyway?
1: Right. So that's where we get into temporal and eternal punishment for sin. And so there are two different types of punishment. And when we get into... you know, those realities, it would be far worse had we not had confession, and especially the graces that we need to be able to start living our lives better while here on earth after having sinned here on earth. So again, there's the reality of what we're trying to achieve for heaven, but there's also the things that are thwarting us in being able to be the best version of ourselves here on earth. So both of them have purpose. And then when you get to the last rites at the end of life, you know, it is, again, it is focused on preparing you for death and that entrance into heaven so that you are on your way to purgatory. It's an opportunity to make that final reconciliation with the Lord. So each has their own particular role. And so, you know, for a person to say, you know, and it's similar to maybe a question that we had earlier, you know, oh, I'm not going to go to confession. Well, guess what? Then you're choosing that sort of lesser experience of happiness with God in heaven because you didn't have the opportunity for those graces to assist you on earth to be a better version of yourself. And you continue to remain that lesser version of yourself here. And now you're going to have that lesser experience of God and his happiness in heaven.
0: Mm, yeah, very good. Rose, I'm afraid we're going to have to leave it there as we're out of time for the program. But thanks for listening. Thanks for calling in. And we might just have to do a whole show on purgatory before too long. So, Father, thank you so much for your contributions and thoughts and our insights for defining heaven today. Really grateful for that as well. May we ask a blessing from you as we close, please.
1: May the God of heaven, who wants you to be in heaven, send his blessings upon you in the name of the Father, the Son, and the Holy Spirit.
0: Amen. Thank you so much, Father. You can always find this and all our past episodes at relevantradio.com/innerlife. And if you're curious about more about purgatory, since we kind of left off on that topic right there, right in the late part of the 1400s, paragraphs 1400s in the Catechism is a place to go.

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1: From EWTN News Nightly in Washington, D.C., I'm Veronica Judo with an EWTN News Link. President Donald Trump heads to Texas, where Republicans now face tight midterm election battles as they seek to retain control of Congress. The president is due to speak in San Antonio alongside Republican Senate candidate Ken Paxton, who is locked in a close race with Democrat James Tallarico. 3 years after the October 7th attack, Israelis are mourning more than 1,000 people killed and over 200 taken hostage. For Palestinians, the anniversary brings another day of hardship as Israeli military strikes in Gaza continue despite a ceasefire. Pope Leo XIV says the church's mission is to help people look at profound questions of life. In his weekly general audience at the Vatican, the Holy Father said Christians are called to bring evangelical values into every sphere of life.
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7: You ever have anybody say, I tell it like it is? That's really not a good statement to make. It's kind of arrogant. In other words, the way I perceive it is reality. Now, you may, in fact, perceive it as reality. But to make a blanket statement, I tell it like it is, kind of says, I tell it like I see it. Now, that's an accurate statement. You can say that. You can say, I tell it like I see it. Fair enough. Everybody does. But I tell it like it is. I speak reality. Now, there's certain reality everybody can speak. If I drop this pencil, it's going to hit the ground. That's reality. I tell it like it is. I drop the pencil, it's going to hit the ground. But when most people say I tell it like it is, they're saying something about personal interactions or personal perceptions or opinions regarding various parts of life or politics or another monologue planned. So I better just lay that aside for the moment. I'll extrapolate on it later. This is The Doctor Is In, Monday through Friday, 1 o'clock Eastern Time. Have a chance to visit with you. I don't know how many years now, 26, 25, something along those lines. Yeah, it's amazing. Just right out of high school, got the show. Unbelievable. I did have a psychology course in high school, so maybe they were hoping I could expand on that on the air. But if you would like to call in, because it's a call-in show and I don't have any guests, I get an awful lot of email from publicity agents and different folks representing authors. It's nice. There are a lot of places for them to go, but this is your place. This is where you go, if you wish. Now, for some folks, it's a lot harder to call in because they say, people I know listen. Oh, come on. Do you realize the odds of me having more than one listener per radio station? Come on. Because last we checked, I had, 186 listeners. 186. I mean, which doesn't sound like much, but it's quadruple what it was when I started 26 years ago. Now, if you want to call in, you can call in about situation in your life, circumstances, something where you say, okay, give me your thoughts, Dr. Ray. I know you can't solve the problem. I know you can't make it all better. But with a thought or two, maybe there's a ripple effect, a cascade effect. It's going in a better direction. Do that. Sometimes yesterday we had people calling in with some perspectives to help previous callers, because they've had the same situation or something similar, sort of thematic kind of calls, which is wonderful. And I've said this before, and this is not trying to get on your good side. This is, in fact, I'm telling it like it is. I learn an awful lot more from you than you learn from me. You understand that? With all your various descriptions and your perceptions and your analyzations, and the fact that it just adds to my sample size of people in similar situations. Somebody will say, well, Dr. Ray, how did you know that in fact he was going to do that? Well, it wasn't because I have some kind of magic third ear or eye. It's because I've heard that situation 627 times. That's why. You can do this. It's called base rate predicting. So, 877-573-7825. So, I will not do that mini monologue. By the way, quick announcement here. I've got a bunch of stuff to announce because I want to congratulate an awful lot of our affiliates who have anniversaries. Neat people. I don't have any details yet, but unexpectedly, this was not something that we thought would happen, because I thought for sure that our last visit to Northeastern Ohio for the TV show Living Right with Dr. Ray was done for probably several years. Well, that ain't exactly true. On November 10th, which is a Tuesday, we will be taping two shows at Walsh University. Now, I don't have details on how to sign up yet. see, sorry about that. I hate saying is the new filler word, and it's not even a word. People used to say, now it's And even I'm getting pulled into it. The shows will be taped at 5:30 and 7:15 at the Barrett Center at Walsh in North Canton. I'll get the sign-up information, and we're going to try to have at least 75 people per audience. Got some great guests, and, of course, always a lot of fun. Last time we were at Walsh was, well, it had to be 5 years ago, minimally. So, okay, 877-573-7825. 877-57-EQUAL is the number to call, and I'm seeing calls up there, and that's good. Got that. My oldest son was born with a cleft lip and palate. Palate is where the damage is. Palate is where it radically alters the way you can speak, the way you can eat, the way you breathe, makes you more open to infections. In all of human history, with the exception of the last, well, I don't know how many years, what, 80, 90, maybe 100, before the advent of surgical correction for cleft lips and palates, of course, the palate's much more complicated surgery, these children were either killed upon birth, abandoned, left to die, the elements, Or, when it was clear that the ultrasound revealed this, prior to the excessively successful surgeries we now have, these children were high among the kids to be aborted. You tend to forget that when you have something like this, we expect modern surgery, modern medicine to be able to fix it. I'm so grateful that my son, who is just a wonderful young man, in all of human history would not have been allowed to become the young man that he is. He had several surgeries, multiple surgeries. Early on, when they first had to stretch his lip, they have to stretch your lip to get enough tissue to be able to close the lip gap. He was little. He was, I can't remember, 3 months maybe more. There were a couple of times that this happened. You know what? I think it was older. He was some between 1 and 2. They tried to get blood. And getting blood out of a toddler is very difficult. They just don't have pronounced veins. And so they were poking and poking. And he was squirming and crying and in pain. I said to the nurse, I said, would it help if I held him and then you could search for a usable vein? She said, yes. So I did. I think my wife told me later that she had to leave the room. It was too hard for her to watch this. So I held my little son down. And as he tried to squirm, of course, Daddy was 10 times his strength, maybe 20 times his strength, so he really couldn't move. And that was not the hardest part. The hardest part was when he had enough wherewithal to look at me and give me a look of betrayal. Why are you letting these people hurt me, Dad? Why are you doing this to me? You're my protector. You're the one I always count on. You're helping them to hurt me. Obviously, at his age, he couldn't say all that. And he probably wasn't exactly thinking it because he didn't have the language to think it. But he felt it. I could see it. And I remember my response, which was, Andrew, if you only knew what I knew, you'd know I'm helping you. Many times I thought about that situation. And I often think, does God say that to us? When I don't get a prayer answered the way I was hoping, or something happens that I question God, why could you let this happen? Why is this going on? I wonder if the voice of God would say to me, Ray, if you only knew what I knew, you wouldn't see it this way. That has to happen a lot in our lives when we figure God isn't there to answer us or guide us in the way that we want, because he sees the infinite picture. My little toddler son had no idea other than that needle being stuck in his arm repeatedly hurt. That's all he knew. He did not know that it was going to be part of fixing him. He did not know that this was necessary to have a successful fix. He didn't know any of that. His whole vision was limited, dramatically limited. I saw the bigger picture. But even the big picture that I saw was

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0: 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Co-production, EWTN, Global Catholic Radio Network. Let's talk to Abby from Cincinnati, Ohio. Hello there.
1: Hello. I've got one. This one should be a lot more concise for you.
0: Gotcha.
1: I've been struggling to forgive my sister-in-law for quite some time now, ever since I found out that she was using nicotine products while pregnant with my niece. And it feels like my entire family has kind of tried to just sweep this under the rug, and it feels like nobody but me sees how bad this was. And so I'm just really struggling to forgive her.
0: Is your niece damaged, in your opinion? She's not developing well?
1: I mean, she's got lesions on her heart and on her brain. And so, regardless of whether those were directly or indirectly caused by her habits, I would say that they certainly weren't helped by that.
0: It's probably true.
1: You know,
0: although, to draw the connection between the fact that your sister-in-law smoked, and how much, that's another question, during pregnancy, and when, is really tenuous. You can say, yeah, this is not good, but to say, therefore, it was a somehow direct or even indirect cause of my little niece having these health problems. Are these health problems incurable, unfixable?
1: I mean, she's currently in treatment for it, but it's all kind of above my head. And I don't want to sound like I'm saying that, you know, this was exactly the reason that she is the way that she is. To me, it just feels like it's a symptom of a larger issue being her just poor judgment.
0: Well, that could be. That could very well be. The problem is, if we decide that we're going to forgive somebody or not forgive them on the basis of poor judgment or hurtful mistakes, I've got to believe that your sister-in-law probably regrets that she smoked.

0: Or maybe she's in denial and she says, no, that had nothing to do with it because she doesn't want to think that it could. But if we start saying, I'm going to forgive you if you made an honest mistake and that you didn't do this with any knowledge that what you're doing could hurt somebody, I'll forgive you. However, if you have the slightest inkling of knowledge that what you're doing can hurt another person, I'm not sure I can forgive you. Now, the thing about that is, that may be human reasoning, and any one of us could reason like that. I can decide which things I'm going to forgive and which things I'm not. But here's the problem. And I know you called and you said you're coming into the Catholic Church. In doing so, you're really not permitted by our Lord's teaching to say, I will not forgive my sister-in-law. You can't do that. Our Lord says, forgive us our debts as we forgive our debtors. In other words, I will be forgiven by God to the degree I forgive other people. It's a conditional. Jesus said, if you do not forgive men's faults, that yours will not be forgiven. So, it may be a fact that your sister was carelessly neglecting the baby's full health. That may be a fact, and nobody's going to possibly argue with you on that, although it's a stretch. But we'll accept that. But at that, for you to say what she did, in my opinion, was so egregious that it does not deserve any kind of forgiveness. The other thing is this. You don't know what's going on in her head. I mean, she may feel terrible. She may think, I did not take good care of myself during pregnancy. My friend, several of my children have been drug and alcohol exposed in the womb. Heavy drugs. All kinds of drugs. Alcohol. My children are adopted. Now, because of that, some of them have had developmental problems. I'm forced to forgive their birth mothers. There was really no doubt that the birth mothers would at least have been aware that the way they were living while the baby was in their womb was very, very dangerous, very risky. But I must forgive them. Not because I feel like it, not because I necessarily may even want to, but because as a Christian, our Lord says, Raymond, you must. Okay, I do. There you go, my friend. My preaching.
1: Thank you, Dr. Ray.
0: My preaching for the day. Thank you. All righty. 877 573-7825. Lines are quiet, so that's when I say they're quiet, usually people say, oh, well, I'll get a chance to get in. Because one reason why people don't call is they say, I just think I can't get in. Yeah, we got 9 lines. You can get in. A couple of things here. We got 2 EWTN radio affiliates celebrating their 11th anniversary. WTJW. Serving Jasper. And now I went to Jasper, Indiana. It's a great place and had a chance to speak with the folks. And KOGD serving Shawnee, Oklahoma. And I had a good chance to meet with Steve and Linda Lugers. Oh, Leagers. That's the way to pronounce it. Sorry about that. Pronounce Leagers. I got a chance to go there when we had the dinner and we got to eat out a little bit. And the folks at the Tri-State Catholic Radio, and the folks at KOGD, their team, at Oklahoma Catholic Radio. Been there, too, from all of us here at EWTN. I always love to announce these anniversaries, because they've been around a while, you know, 11 years. That shows how well the folks take care of your support. And most of the time, they expand. So they don't just take that money and buy a nicer couch for their studios. Matter of fact, I've seen some of the couches. They don't do that, for sure, trust me. But they expand, they spread, That's the goal. So that is absolutely wonderful. All right, 877-573-7825. I had a priest one time say this. Not forgiving somebody is like taking a little bit of poison every day and waiting for them to get sick and die. When our Lord says to do something, it's because it's for our good. When he says to forgive, it is because he knows that not forgiving can eat us alive. It can do bad things to us. It can destroy our peace. It can ruin relationships. Yes, the person forgiven may benefit. But a lot of times, think about this, and if Abigail's still listening, the situation with the sister-in-law, she may not even think she did anything wrong. So to forgive somebody who thinks they didn't do anything wrong is really, they're not benefiting from your forgiveness. You are. 877-57 equal. Dr. Ray.

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1: Family, a prayer that we pray together is a powerful prayer. So please pray together with me, our EWTN Family Prayer. Today we pray for those who have diabetes. Almighty God, we worship you, our Father. And we pray this day for those who suffer with diabetes. Look upon your children with this illness and grant them relief. Give them patience and the grace of perseverance in taking care of their health. Show them the way to physical and spiritual well-being. Let their cry come to your ears and bring them healing in mind and body and soul. We ask this in the holy name of Jesus, your Son. Amen.
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3: In the fourth rule for the discernment of spirits, St. Ignatius of Loyola describes seven forms of spiritual desolation. The first form of spiritual desolation is darkness of soul. This darkness of soul is in direct contrast to the workings of the good spirit in spiritual consolation, that of inspiration. A soul experiencing darkness of soul feels they are in, as Father Timothy Gallagher describes it, an anxiety-filled darkness. Father Gallagher writes, "Here the person feels helplessly trapped in confusion, unable to comprehend what is occurring spiritually. Mingled with this inability to understand is the effectively heavy sense that all things are going badly and will continue to worsen." Though the experience of spiritual desolation can be difficult, the call is always to reject it. Spiritual desolation is always built on a lie.
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0: Oh, good questions up there. Thank you for your patience. Holly from Warren, Michigan, or could be Warren from Holly, Michigan. I'm not really sure. I think it's Holly. Hey, Holly.
1: Hi, Dr. Ray. It's Holly from Warren, Michigan.
0: Gotcha.
1: Thank you. Dr. Ray, I love your show, and especially with Father Larry.
0: Thanks.
1: I love your show, and you guys make me laugh, so thank you.
0: I've been carrying him for years. All right, don't tell him that.
1: Love him. Dr. Ray, when we say, forgive us our trespasses as we forgive those who trespass against us. This prayer, I feel like, no, we don't forgive them. I feel like this prayer should say, forgive us our trespasses as we have to forgive those who trespass against us. Because we don't forgive them for in reality.
0: Well, what do you mean, Holly? What do you mean we don't forgive them in reality?
1: Okay. We don't forgive all the time, and not everybody forgives all the time. Because after the prayer, the fact remains that I have not forgiven them. So, should I be praying this differently than with the
0: yes.
1: way I say it? Like, as
0: well,
1: me for,
0: okay. here's the implication here, Holly. The implication is, Lord, forgive me, please, as I will forgive them.
1: Okay, I like the will.
0: Because, yeah, and that's exactly what you're doing. You are deciding to forgive them, which means you're not... The first step, and I've talked about this in one of my books, the first step is to renounce retaliation. In other words, I don't want to get back at them. I don't want them to get theirs. That's the first thing. You're renouncing retaliation. The second thing is, don't make the mistake of thinking you got some warm, gushy feeling toward them if they've done something seriously wrong to you or repeated wrongs. That's the hardest one for most of us, is the repeated wrongs. So it doesn't mean, Lord, I just feel so good toward them. No, it doesn't mean that. It means that you've said, Lord, I will forgive them because that is what I am to do. That's what you wish me to do. What you're saying, Holly, this is what I picked up in your first couple sentences. I don't feel like I've forgiven them. I'm begrudging doing this. I don't want to do this. Well, that's good. Because if you don't want to do it and you do it anyway, that's pretty heroic.
1: Mm-hmm. Okay. As for me, I want to forgive them. And I want to mean the prayer. But I just was looking at it from... Been looking at it from a different angle. As we forgive them. I thought it's already done. Didn't look at it like the way you mentioned it. Like, I will in my heart to forgive them.
0: Holly, forgiving somebody is usually an ongoing process. If you got a difficult relative who does kind of snarky things to you, and they do it repeatedly, and they don't see any reason to stop, and they don't see anything wrong with what they're doing... Yeah, you got to forgive them repeatedly, like our Lord says, 70 times 7, which means completely. Yeah, I don't like that. That's the hardest part of Christianity, I think, which is, man, there's just some people I don't want to forgive. Well, okay, but the Lord says it, and he knows better how to live than I do. So I got to trust him when he tells me to do something, it's going to be to my benefit too.
1: Okay. Yes, and I just heard you say it right before my call, forgiving is for the person, not the one that did wrong.
0: Or sometimes the one that is wrong doesn't think they're wrong. Do you ever go up to somebody and say, I forgive you, and they look at you like, what are you talking about? I didn't do anything wrong.
1: The people that I would want to forgive, they are no longer in the picture in my life. They were definitely in the old country. I was little, a long time ago. So, yes, I definitely want to forgive them. They did leave very bad memories That is still living with me.
0: Well, you're forgiven. Holly, I've got a lot of calls up there, but I just will leave you with this. Yes, okay. Much of what you have to forgive has already been done. It's not happening anymore. And you look at it and you say, I've got to get past it. I don't want to get past it. I don't feel like getting past it. It'd be real easy to hang on to my resentment. Let the Lord take care of it. He says, I will do justice, not you. There you go, babe.
1: That's hilarious.
0: Thank you for the call, honey.
1: Thanks.
0: Mike from New Jersey, he is a medical person, and he has a comment. A first call, Abigail said, I'm having a heck of a time forgiving my sister-in-law because she smoked during her pregnancy, and now the little one, my little niece, has lesions on the brain, which are places of destructive tissue, possibly scar tissue, etc. Mike, help me out here.
2: Yes, how are you today? You know, being in the medical field, I'd just like to state that they're finding now more and more in newborn babies that are born from parents or women. Women, let's state that. Women that have had the vaccine, they are now noticing more lesions on the baby's parts, not just the brain. He should look into the side effects of nicotine while pregnant and realize that that's real. Lesions on the brain are not one of them, and really forgive her. You know, and as if he just met her today, because to make her feel that type of pain is horrible. You know, that she's to have a baby with something that she has no control over, with that, especially with the vaccines, they're the only thing that it breaks the blood-brain barrier and can cause that type of thing to happen.
0: Is research coming in on that, Mike? Mike, is the research starting to build on that?
2: Oh yes. There's a lot of stuff coming in. I didn't prepare for you to have that type of information, but you can actually start to look it up. I'm trying to think of some of the committees. There's a lot of volunteer doctors that have got together with also chemists and scientists, and there's numbers that are coming in. Sudden blindness has doubled since the vaccine, just people that have gone blind overnight. There's a lot of different things that are coming in that are just unspoken of. You know, they didn't happen before. So that's all. I just wanted to say that nicotine, while in the womb, that is not a side effect.
0: That's interesting to hear. So
2: I'm not promoting the cigarette company.
0: Sure,
2: my mother smoked while she was. Now the smoking could maybe deprive a little bit of oxygen, but and the nicotine, it wouldn't do that. It just wouldn't do that.
0: All right,
2: not at that level.
0: I appreciate that. I appreciate that medical insight, and I hope Abigail's still listening. So Abigail, at this point, Mike's saying, the struggle you're having to forgive your sister-in-law, there may be nothing to forgive. And I think that's the critical thing. Boy, I struggle with that one, because a lot of times when I think I got to forgive something, I find out there's nothing to forgive. I was wrong.

0: What does the Church mean when she speaks of social justice? The Catholic Catechism says society ensures social justice when it allows associations and individuals to obtain their due. Social justice can only be accomplished by respecting the transcendent dignity of man. In other words, society exists for man. Man does not exist for society. The person, says the Catechism, represents the ultimate end of society, which is ordered to him. By refusing to recognize the inherent rights of the individual as endowed by the Creator, a society undermines its own moral legitimacy, according to Pope John the 23rd. Respect for the human person stems from the principle that everyone should look upon his neighbor as another self. This is Peggy Stanton, and this has been the Order of Malta's Minute with the Catechism.
1: Christ is the answer, with Father John Ricardo.
2: John 14, this is Jesus in the upper room with the disciples before he's going out to his sacrifice of himself for our salvation. And Philip says to the Lord, "Show us the Father, and we'll be satisfied." Jesus looks at Philip and says, "Philip, have I been with you all this time? Don't you understand? When you see me, you're looking at the Father." In fact, only two people throughout human history have given rise to the question, not who is he, but what is he? The two people are Buddha and Jesus. Buddha's answer was, don't come to me, don't look to me, look to my doctrine, look to what I teach. Jesus' answer was, come to me, all you who are weary and heavy laden, and take my yoke upon you and learn from me, for I am gentle and humble of heart. Jesus is explicitly claiming to be God.

0: thank you for joining me. All I had to tell you, dear folks, is that there are lines open and you jumped on them. Thank you. Very kind of you. Earl from Hartford, Connecticut. What say, Earl?
1: How you doing, Doctor?
0: Good, sir. Nothing gaining on me.
1: Excuse me. You can hear me, I assume. Is that
0: I got
1: correct?
0: You. Just don't be praying right now.
1: Well, long story short is I'm a converted Catholic, 41 years married to my wife, who's also Catholic. She was cradle born. And the longer I've been a Catholic, the stronger my faith has gotten. And in the last, I'd say, 6 months, I've been praying the Liturgy of the Hours. And the more I pray it, the more I love it, and the more I feel closer to our Lord and Savior. And I've been doing it, and I kind of been doing it in private because I know how my wife reacts. She just thinks I'm a zealot, and she almost is implied that she thinks I'm going to be on the corner holding a John 3:16 sign. But I just don't know what to do. I mean, I've talked to her. I said, I'm not going to hide this from you. It's something I feel strongly about, and I hope you understand.
0: How much grief does she give you?
1: Our Lord.
0: How much grief does she give you?
1: Well, you know, she yells and screams and says, I can't. You weren't like this when I married you. All that stuff. I don't know.
0: Why do you think that she has this kind of animus toward you praying and representing your love for the Catholic faith? How is that a personal threat to her as you see it?
1: I think she remembers anybody who has a strong belief in our Lord. She was in college and experienced a roommate who was a born-again Christian and pretty much threatened her and made her feel very uncomfortable. And so ever since then, she's been very anti, you know, in-your-face kind of religion. And I'm not in anybody's face. I'm just, you know, very...
0: Oh, you know what she's doing, don't you? She's basically thinking, you keep this up, you're going to be like my roommate.
1: Yeah, that's what I've kind of said that as much. But
0: here's what I would suggest. Two things. To the degree you can, pray privately. It's not a problem. You're not neglecting our Lord. You're not being ashamed of him. She knows how you think, how you believe. So pray privately. Don't poke the bear. That's the first thing. The second thing, and this is critical, and this happens a lot when one spouse is really moving strongly toward the faith and the other one is lukewarm at best. It needs to be to her benefit. By that I mean, Earl, that you're a better husband because of your Catholic faith. She's got to see you're more charitable, you're more kind, you're more thoughtful, you're more giving, you're more serving. You're just... When she says, you're just becoming a different guy, you want it to be because she says you're becoming a better guy.
1: Yeah.
0: That's the key here.
1: I raised our kids Catholic all the way through. She would come to church with us as long as they were probably in high school. And then she just stopped. And now she's pretty much a Christmas and Easter. I continue to go on all holy days and Sundays, of course. So I thought by setting an example, she might one day follow me to church.
0: Yeah, you can't count on that. You can't count on that. Whatever the reason is, you're describing some strong emotional reactions to you and some anticipation that you're going to become a religious freako fanatic. And she's just got this reverberating memory of her roommate. And I married my roommate, basically, in so many words, not literally. So because of that, your best bet is pray in private. And in fact, tell her this. I'm going to show you that my Catholic faith is good for you. I'm going to show you that it's making me a better husband and father. I'll prove it. Now, making that kind of commitment, Earl, what's going to happen is when you do fall short, as you will, I mean, you're human, you'll probably get accused, oh yeah, your Catholic faith is going to make you a better person, huh, Earl? Is this what you call being a better person? And of course, you'll want to say, yes, but I'm trying and I'm improving and it takes time. But initially, her emotional reaction will be, if you're not perfect in being a better husband, then your commitment is words.
1: So I've heard that before.
0: I told you.
1: I just said, what's wrong? I said, if I were in some room drinking or looking at pornography, I go, you'd have something to say, but I'm doing something. It's good.
0: Well, but she doesn't see it as good. She sees it as a threat. You're a threat. You're going to become a weirdo, man. So she's got to see that all translates. You know, say you come home from Mass, and you say to her, did you want me to, honey, can I fix you some breakfast? What do you need me to do for you here? Is there something you want me to do today? Stuff like that. Not you just gone to Mass.
1: I've already been doing that, but I've been serving for a long time, and I enjoy it. I think it's part of my faith, you know, to be that kind of husband. But well, I hear what you're saying.
0: Yeah, and here's the thing. I'm not saying your wife will ever change. I hope she doesn't go to her grave thinking like this. But I've seen people do that. Their attitude is, I don't want any part of it. I was watching a show last night, and these shows are so woke. And the one guy was the final few minutes of the show. I'm leaving the Catholic Church. I cannot stay in a church that had that kind of scandal. I'm leaving the church. He'd been a Catholic all his life. He just left. Okay. So that stuff happens. And you've been married 41 years, which I'm sure you're probably in your 60s. And so your wife's attitude is crystallized, which is, hey, I don't like this religious stuff, Earl. Back off. But you know the irony here, Earl? Even if you backed off, I'm not sure it would make that much difference. So there's my couple of suggestions, my dear friend. God bless you, and thank you for your heroic perseverance. This is Dr. Ray.
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0: My promise is, and Sandy is taking me up on that promise, that if you're on the line, at the end of the program, and we have callers on the end of the line. You call back. You will be first up. And Sandy, call back. She was on the line yesterday. It's either Sandy, female or male. I don't know because it's spelled S-A-N-D-Y. Sandy, male or female here?
11: Female.
0: Female. All right. So you got a son-in-law.
11: I am a woman. I know what a woman is.
0: I'm glad you can identify as that. All right. So what's the scoop here?
11: Okay. My son-in-law is Greek Orthodox. And I was, you know, cradle Catholic, left, you know, like you did, went to Pentecostal and tried to find where God wanted me because of different reasons. And I came back into the Catholic Church a couple years ago. Well, he's telling me all the time.
0: Uh-oh.
11: Sorry, I dropped the phone.
0: All right.
11: Hello?
0: Yes, ma'am. You dropped my call, huh? All right.
11: Sorry. Yeah, I dropped the phone. You can't multitask. And I understand his reasoning because he wants the family to be all together, you know, go to church all together, although he doesn't go, only on the holidays. But anyway, he said that the Greek Orthodox is the one true church. The Catholic, you know, left. They started their own. You know what I mean? After so many centuries, they broke away from the Orthodox Church and started their own church. And I never know what to tell them.
0: Okay. Well, of course, that is a very common objection from someone in the Orthodox tradition, which is, we didn't break away, you Catholics broke away. That's very common. First thing I would say here, Sandy, don't argue with him about this stuff. You can still have a warm, loving family. But you could ask him this question. Now, as I recall it, there are, I think, 17 patriarchies, Orthodox patriarchies, Greek, Romanian, various. Yeah, there's a lot.
11: Yeah.
0: And they tend to be associated with certain ethnic. There's Russian Orthodox. That's probably the biggest one, is I think Russian. And the Orthodox churches don't agree on certain moral issues, and I think they don't agree on certain doctrinal issues. So I guess I would ask him, I would say, okay, if the Greek Orthodox Church is the true church, what about the other 16 Orthodox patriarchies? Well, we all agree on the same thing. Well, I think if you looked into it, you'd see you don't. Now, the Orthodox are very close to us, and Pope John Paul II said the church needs to breathe with both of her lungs, meaning, of course, the Catholic Church and the Orthodox churches. However, the one problem they have is that there are 17 different ones, and however close they might be on some things, they differ on other things, and significant other things. We're not talking, well, no, they kneel here when some stand here. We're not talking that kind of stuff. That said, I would ask him that. But I wouldn't argue with him a whole lot, and because he's just viewing it that way. And it's ironic because the fact that you say he doesn't go to church is telling you that by and large, this is a prideful thing. I'm right. Don't tell me I'm wrong. That's really what it is.
11: Yes.
0: As opposed to, I so truly, truly believe this. My heart is with the Greek Orthodox Church. I'm very involved in my faith. I never miss the Divine Liturgy. And therefore, this is just something so important to me that I must believe this. No, that's not where he's at. His view is, no. It's like when I used to get into debates with certain Protestants when I was more zealous after coming back to the Catholic Church. They would debate me, and I said, when's the last time you went to service? Oh, I don't need to go to service. And then it became clear to me that their view was just a personal one. I'm gonna argue because this is how I see it, and I'm not about to say I'm wrong. And that's probably where he is. Which means you ain't going to get anywhere, but you just ask him about that. Well, can you explain the other 16 patriarchies? Which one of those is the true?
11: I understand what you're saying. That's very good point. But But you know, history-wise, they did break away. The Catholic Church broke away.
0: Well, yeah, but you're not going to convince.
11: Why did they break away?
0: Well, there's a lot of factors involved. You know, they say the split occurred in 1054, but it was coming, and there, interestingly enough, the filioque clause, which is, I believe in the Holy Spirit who proceeds from the Father and the Son. Okay, that was they used to get into those kind of fights then, because the religion and religious truth was very, very critical to them. And so something like that we would say, oh, I'm not sure that's worth a schism over, that was only one small part of it. There was other things. Historically, here's one of the problems they have, too. They have not had an ecumenical council since the 700s. And the reason they haven't is because they said for an ecumenical council to be valid, all of the various traditions have to be there. Well, they're not there. So the ecumenical councils that the Western churches have had, and the Eastern, they're counted as universal councils, but to the Orthodox, they're not. So there hasn't been a council for 1,400 years. So there are some historical question marks, but it's not going to make any difference to him, Sandy. All you just simply say is, well, tell me about the other Orthodox patriarchies. What do they believe? He won't know. He won't know at all. They believe the same things that we do. Well, you might want to check into that. Thanks, Sandy. I got to run. For those of you who didn't get on, you're welcome, honey. For those of you who did not get on, thank you, Jim and Mary. You call back. We'll get to you. Yeah, Mary, I'd be concerned if she still smoked around the baby, too. But, again, concern and being able to do something about it are two very, very different things. Jim, talking to the Saints, I would say we ask everybody else to pray for us. Why would we not ask people with our Lord to pray for us? Okay, got to go. Let's start that music, Andrew. Thank you. Thank you for joining me here on The Doctor Is In. Walk with God. Always.
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1: This is an EWTN Newslink. I'm Teresa Tomeo from Catholic Connection. The CDC says it's monitoring reports of the pneumonic plague in Russia. The plague is a severe lung infection that can spread through the air by coughing or sneezing on someone. The World Health Organization says a Russian researcher died of the plague recently at an anti-plague institute in Siberia. And the Vatican Publishing House publishing the private diary of Pope Francis on November 24th. The book, written by Cardinal Victor Fernandez, provides deeper insight of the personality and inner life of the former Holy Father. The private diary of Pope Francis will be released worldwide in 5 languages and distributed in 94 different countries. For more news with the Catholic perspective, visit EWTNnews.com. I'm Teresa Tomeo, and Call to Communion with Dr. David Anders starts now.
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6: 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We are live on this Wednesday afternoon here on EWTN. 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Well, I think I got that backwards. Where you're calling from and how you're listening. There you go. All right. That is if you are texting us at 833-288-3986. 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Pedro Quiles, our producer, Matt Kabinski handling phone screening, Ace McKay is on social media. I'm Tom Price, along with Dr. David Anders.
7: Tom, how are you today?
6: Doing great. How are you, sir?
7: I'm hanging in there. Thank you.
6: We received yesterday quite a few texts that kind of overwhelmed us there toward the end of the show. So we're going to try to take care of all those or as many as we can on today's program. Here's one from Donna in Woodstock, Illinois. Dr. Anderson, Tom, Catholics are vigilant against abortion. I understand that. But I do not understand why they are not against all wars which kill these non-aborted babies when they are just in their teens or 20s, not even close to fulfilling their lives. Well, after all, Jesus was the Prince of Peace, wasn't he? Did Jesus ever start or sanction a war? That's from Donna in Woodstock, Illinois.
7: Yeah, thanks very much. I appreciate the question. I appreciate the question, Donna. So the Catholic Church is not in favor of war in principle, right? I mean, wars are very bad things. They're evils, and the Church consistently teaches that. Sometimes you're not the one to start the war, right? When there is an unjust aggressor who... you talk about the death of innocent young people.
6: Yeah.
7: Let's say you've got an unjust aggressor who's going out slaughtering innocent young people with impunity, right? And there is a way to stop that aggressor that causes significantly less damage than the aggressor would in fact cause if left unchecked. There's a gross injustice being perpetrated. Other means have been exhausted.
6: Mm-hmm.
7: There's a strong probability of success, and you can do so without excessive collateral damage by targeting military infrastructure, etc., then the Church says under such circumstances, military intervention is just because it's intending to prevent an evil.
6: Yes.
7: But in any form of sort of unilateral military action just to achieve political aims or selfish ambition, of course, that's categorically wrong. In terms of the question, did Jesus ever start a war or sanction one? You know, Jesus never drove a Toyota, right? Jesus never voted in a Democratic election. Jesus, I mean, the list of things that Jesus never did is infinitely long, and you can't really form a moral theology based on Jesus never did it, therefore I shouldn't, right? I mean, I heard a good joke about that one time. A young man, Baptist guy, goes to his Baptist preacher grandfather and asks if he would if granddad would buy him a car. And granddad says, well, on two conditions. One is you read the Bible from cover to cover, and the other one is you cut your hair. And the young man says, okay, sounds like a deal. So he goes away, comes back, several months later, and he says, okay, granddad, I want my car. I read the Bible from cover to cover. Granddad says, that's fantastic, but there were two conditions, and I see that your hair is still long. The young man says, well, that's true, but, having read the Bible, I've come to the conclusion that Jesus had long hair. Granddad says, that's true, and he walked everywhere he went.
6: That is so good. Thanks so much for your text. Here's one that came in from Jennifer in New Jersey. She says, when we say the Our Father, we say, lead us not into temptation, but deliver us from evil. Well, don't we want to be led away from temptation and evil? Why do we say but instead of and? What does that mean in this situation?
7: Yeah, thanks. So I don't know a lot about the prosody and poetry of Aramaic vernacular, but I suspect that the structure of that passage reflects something of the literary style of the gospel writer, and I wouldn't read too much into the nature of the conjunction.
6: Sure.
7: Grammatically.
6: Okay. All right, thanks so much for that question. Here's one now from a person who says, I live in a state that is populated with a lot of Mormons. They have several thrift stores in the area. I'm curious, is it morally improper to patronize those locations?
7: Yeah, thanks. I really appreciate the question. So, no, it is not improper morally to patronize a business that is owned by someone that is not a Catholic or doesn't hold to Catholic doctrine. I personally stay in a lot of Marriott hotels when I travel, and of course they're all owned by Mormons.
6: Yes, indeed.
7: My dad was a business attorney, a corporate attorney, and he used to tell me, if I only did business with people that were morally upstanding and shared my values, I would starve to death really quick. So he didn't take that rule, you can't function in civil society and say, I'm only going to have financial transactions with people that I approve of. I mean, because you basically have to drop out of society, right?
6: Well, yeah.
7: And there have been Christians throughout history who have taken that line. Well, maybe we should drop out of society. Early on, emerging out of the Franciscan movement, there was a group of, they were called the Radical Franciscans, that basically said, everybody should be a Franciscan. Everybody should live like a Franciscan in radical poverty and denouncing property and especially the money economy. And the church said, no, we're really into Franciscans. We like Franciscans. The church needs them. Everybody doesn't have to be a Franciscan. Everyone doesn't have to live like a monk, So you can certainly choose. It's your own economic freedom to, to vote with your pocketbook, so to speak, and patronize businesses that you value or owners that you value. But you're not under an obligation to do that.
6: We do appreciate those three texts, and we've got more of those to come up. We're also going to talk with Jenna, a first-time caller from Dallas, Seth in Oregon, lots more straight ahead. Our phone number, 833-288-EWTN, for Call to Communion. Do stay with us.
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6: It's called A Communion with Dr. David Andrews here on EWTN. If you're ready now, let's go to the phones at 833-288-EWTN, beginning with Jenna, a first-time caller from Dallas, listening on the great Guadalupe Radio, AM 910. Hello, Jenna. What's on your mind today?
11: Hi. Good afternoon. So I'm speaking with a Reformed friend who, in the course of conversation, said that God is a spirit and has not a body like men, which is from their catechism. And I was talking about how on Mount Sinai that when Moses is speaking with God, he says, no one can look at my face and turn, you know, you can look at my backside. And I thought about the right hand of God and the face of God and created the image of God. And so I was wondering, is that what is consistent with Catholic teaching, or are they unique in that thought?
7: Is the Reformed tradition unique in believing in the spiritual nature of God? Is that the question?
11: That he has no body.
7: That's standard Christian orthodoxy, and the Reformed Church got that from the Catholic Church, right? So, if you read, basically classical Catholic theology on the nature of God has always affirmed the immateriality of God. So the Reformed tradition learned that from Catholicism. They didn't actually get it directly from the Bible. They got it from the Catholic tradition.
6: Well, all right. Jenna, thanks so much for your call from Dallas. And that opens up a line for you right now at 833-288-EWTN. You can call or text 833-288-3986. Here is Seth, a first-time caller from Eugene, Oregon, listening on the great Modern Day Radio. Hello, Seth. What's on your mind today?
12: Hi, first time caller, just calling about a question. Growing up, I've always had, my family's always been split. I have a very large family. You're either, Catholic or, Presbyterian. And, I got to see both churches, both environments, and I got no matter what, a great faith base when it comes to Jesus, and it comes to my relationship with God and all that. But I've always had a question, and none of my family members have ever been able to answer it. And it's, with Jesus being, like how he says, I am the way, I am the truth, and to go to God, you have to go through me. My question is, why is it with, Catholics, why is it that we're going and putting so much attention and emphasis on, like, the Pope, the Cardinal, or the Bishop. And I'm just trying to get an understanding, but I never get an answer from my family on it. It's always kind of just, I'll be quiet and just, you know, brush it off. And I actually do have a question about that.
7: Yeah, I'm happy to answer.
12: I do wonder.
7: I'm very happy to answer that. So the Catholic Church teaches that salvation is through Christ, uniquely through Christ, and there's no access to God but through Christ. But consistent with the teaching of Jesus and also with sacred scripture, the Church also affirms that Christ's ministry is exercised through mediators that he establishes,

0: disciples and teach them everything that I've commanded. Baptize them in the name of the Father, Son, and Holy Spirit. And I will be with you until the end of the age. Well, that's a promise of divine assistance there, that the ministry of the apostles, the teaching exercise of the church, will be accompanied by Christ to the end of the age. So the Catholic Church is just being responsive to the word of Christ, that the way Christ is going to convey his teaching and his grace to us is through the mediators that he has appointed, that he has commissioned and sent out. And this is there's a logic to this. There's a reason for it, because the nature of the salvation that we have in Christ is to overcome, to defeat the wounds of original sin in us that cause, among other things, our egotism, our pride, our lust, our sloth, our tendency to draw into our own concerns and not be concerned with the needs of our neighbors. I mean, you've seen the ministry of Jesus. It's about growing in the love and charity that regards the welfare of my neighbor as tantamount to my own, and praying even for my enemies and forgiving them and so forth, and meeting the needs of the poor, et cetera, et cetera. And so the salvation, the means of salvation, the means of grace are not discontinuous with the goals of grace. Like if the aim of grace is to make you into a charitable person, which it clearly is, Christ establishes a means of grace that has the effect of sort of forcing that transition upon you, right? So if you can only come to grace through relationship with other people,
1: yeah,
0: and you can only do so by, you know, adopting a humble, gracious, loving attitude towards those people, the way you get grace affects what grace actually does within you, right?
1: Mm.
0: And the goal is that we all be one. I mean, Christ says this in John 17. His desire is that the church would grow in unity, right? We're not going to be saved as isolated individuals, each with our own private relationship to God, you know, locked in front of our prayer screens, you know, but in community, right?
1: Yeah.
0: In community. And that's why, you know, Paul can say, I fill up in my own flesh what's lacking in the sufferings of Christ for the sake of his body, the church. He can exhort us, offer your bodies as living sacrifices. This is your spiritual act of worship in Romans chapter 12. So we absolutely affirm that salvation comes through Jesus and Jesus alone, but it's a salvation that's mediated through those that Christ has sent. And that's why St. James can tell us that we have to pray for one another.
1: Yeah.
0: It's a command of sacred scripture, pray for one another,
1: mm-hmm,
0: right? Because it's by praying for one another that we learn to carry one another's burdens and concerns and you know, get out of your own sort of egocentric head and start actually caring about other people, right? That's St. Augustine said that God gave us the church so that we would have people to do good to, right?
1: Yeah.
0: And we're dependent upon one another. And so the means of grace are consistent with the goals of grace, the ends of grace, the purposes of grace in our lives. Now, I would point out, you said that your relatives are Catholics and Presbyterians, that if you study Presbyterian doctrine, I recommend that you do it. I mean, pull out the Westminster Standards and read the Westminster Confession of Faith. Read John Calvin. Read the great luminaries of the Reformed tradition. Reformed Church is very ecclesiologically oriented. Reformed Church, in its doctrinal statements, right, in its history, strongly believes in the mediation of ministerial authority, the discipline of excommunication, the social role of the diaconate, the leadership, the governance of elders. I mean, these things are integral to the Reformed tradition, so much so that, I mean, a theologian like John Calvin, who really is at the headwaters of the Reformed tradition, could say, you know, to be outside of the church is to be outside of salvation, and the true church is with us, meaning us Presbyterians. That was his view, right?
1: Yeah, yeah.
0: He saw himself as the representative of the one holy Catholic and apostolic church, outside of which there was no salvation. That's very much a classical Reformed or Presbyterian doctrine. And again, they got that from the Catholic Church, but they got that from sacred scripture too, right? So we're just trying to be responsive to the teaching of Christ here.
1: Seth, is that helpful for you?
2: It is, actually. It answered a lot of questions, and thank you for the... I wrote down the recommendations to read, because I am trying really hard to kind of, like, I've always felt like I'm in the middle, because, like I said, with my family, I've always felt like I was kind of in the

0: middle of it at all, because I have high respect for, in my opinion, in, you know, with for anyone that believes in Christ. But I've been trying to find the right road for me to go down. And so I'm doing as much as I can with all sorts of research and trying my best.
1: Well,
0: so that's,
1: if you're doing a lot of reading, let me recommend a resource to you. I'd like you to read an article, if you don't mind. It's not that long, and I think you'd enjoy it. The title of the article is How John Calvin Made Me a Catholic. How John Calvin Made Me a Catholic, written by yours truly, David Anders. And you can find it at the website calledtocommunion.com. Go to calledtocommunion.com and read How John Calvin Made Me a Catholic. Now, Calvin, of course, is the premier theologian of the Presbyterian tradition. I was raised a Presbyterian myself. And I went to college and seminary and graduate study as a Presbyterian and studied church history and ultimately became a Catholic after I did a doctoral dissertation on John Calvin. And one of the rude awakenings that I had was to discover the Catholic elements in Calvin's thought, hence the title of the article, How John Calvin Made Me a Catholic. So go check that out and other resources on that website as well.
2: 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And I can vouch for this product because we've got it in our home, and we've had it for a couple of years now. 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Did you realize that? Less than 2 months from Advent. So, check this out. The Stained Glass Nativity Jigsaw Puzzle Advent Calendar. This is the coolest thing in the world. Here you go. It comes in a good-sized box, and inside that box is 24 little cube-sized boxes, maybe 2 inches square, and in each of those are a bunch of jigsaw puzzle pieces that you put together on day one, December 1st. You put those pieces together, set them aside, come back, open up box number two, put those together, hook them up with the puzzle pieces from day one, and you're on your way, and you continue that throughout the days of Advent. And if you happen to miss a day, maybe there's something going on, that's okay. Just, pick up that day and then the next day, and then off you go. 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And when it's finished, you've got a beautiful nativity scene there. 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Oh, just look at the map. 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It's a lot of fun, David. You should get one of those for your family.
1: Yeah, thank you.
2: Absolutely. All right, let's go to Aristotle now in Dallas, listening on the Great Guadalupe Radio. Aristotle, what's on your mind today?
3: Hey, how are you doing today?
2: Doing great.
3: I want to say hi to everyone.
2: Thank you.
3: Yeah, I have two questions. My first question is, if you know, because I don't know, and that's what I'm asking. In what language was written the original Nicene Creed?
1: Yeah, that's Greek.
3: It's Greek. Okay, that makes a lot of sense. So all the churches follow the same creed? All the Christian churches?
1: Well, no. Well, okay. So the Nicene Creed is the creed that probably has the widest acceptance across the Christian world. That's not the same thing as saying that every Christian denomination necessarily affirms the Nicene Creed and uses it liturgically. There are some churches that would probably agree with the content of the creed, mm-hmm. but they have a kind of antipathy towards creeds as such. So a lot of Baptist churches, for example, will sometimes use the phrase, no creed but the Bible, right? And they might actually have Trinitarian belief, but they don't like to put it in the form of a creedal statement, right? There are others, within modern Pentecostalism, there's a subset of modern Pentecostals that actually reject the doctrine of the Nicene Creed. They call themselves Jesus-only Christians, and they don't affirm the doctrine of the Trinity. You could quibble about whether that really qualifies as Christian or not, right? But they clearly adhere to the name of Christ and read the scriptures, but they don't interpret it in line with the Nicene Creed. But I would say that if you're going to find a creed that most Christians agree on, yes, it would be the Nicene Creed.
2: Is that helpful for you, Aristotle?
3: Oh, absolutely. Absolutely, yes, because if the Holy Fathers gather on this concept to come up with the creed for all the Christendom, I think it's pretty straight through and pretty straightforward to follow it as a Christian.
2: It is.
1: Yeah, oh sure, absolutely. Now I appreciate the ecumenical sentiment there. I really do. I think the challenge to your position is that the Nicene Creed was never intended to be a comprehensive statement of Christian belief. It was intended to settle a particular area of controversy within 4th-century Christianity, namely the question of Christ's divinity. In what way is Christ divine? That's what the Nicene Creed was intended to address. There are lots of other things about Christian identity other than the content of the Nicene Creed, and those are often places where Christians disagree with one another.
2: Hey, thanks so much for your call, Aristotle. In a moment, we'll talk with Fred in Columbus, Jim in Minnesota. We have a couple lines open for you at 833-288-EWTN. Call or text. Call to Communion.
4: People often wonder about the power of prayer. Why do we pray anyway if we end up having to do so much work for ourselves? So the reality is, we find ourselves up against a wall, and we pray, it's like God turns a light up on the other side of that wall. Brighter and brighter and brighter, until the light shines through the tiniest cracks. God might not do it all for me, but He shows me how to make my work more efficient, so that together, we can accomplish all things through His grace.
5: This is a Did You Know moment with Sandra McDevitt. Did you know the Feast of the Holy Rosary, October 7th, is because of a naval battle? By 1571, the Muslim Turks controlled most of the Mediterranean, threatening Christian Europe. Don Juan of Austria, answering the plea of Pius V, gathered over 200 ships and met the Turks near Lepanto in the Mediterranean, October 7th, 1541. The Pope called all Christians to pray the Rosary for victory. At the last minute, the wind changed, giving victory to the Catholic fleet. The Battle of Lepanto was the last sea battle using slaves as oarsmen, and 15,000 were freed. Pius V declared October 7th as a day of thanksgiving. Gregory XIII changed the name to the Feast of the Holy Rosary. So now you know about the Battle of Lepanto and the Feast of the Holy Rosary, October 7th. I'm Sandra McDevitt for EWTN Radio.
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2: 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Both of them, 11 years on the air. One of them is WTJW, serving Jasper, Indiana. You've been there, David.
1: I have.
2: I remember back in the
1: day.
2: You had a good time, too.
1: Very good.
2: Also, KOGD, serving Shawnee, Oklahoma. So congratulations to Steve and Linda Leagers and their team there at Tri-State Catholic Radio and KOGD, now part of the Oklahoma Catholic Radio family, from your friends here at EWTN. All right, let's go back to the phones now for Jim, a first-time caller in Minnesota. Jim is listening on the EWTN app. Hey, Jim, what's on your mind today? Jim, Jim, go ahead, sir.
8: Okay, wonderful. Yeah, I just recently went to the beatification ceremony, Blessed Full Machine.
2: Yes.
8: And I went as looked at it as a pilgrimage for myself. I dealing with some major struggles in my life. It was very incredibly overwhelmingly spiritual and powerful. Now I'm being called to evangelize. Imagine that. And explain how my Catholics believe in saints the way we do. Number one, my son, and I'm trying to give him an answer. And I've done a little legwork, and I really am having trouble coming up with the right words to give a decent explanation. Can you help me with that?
1: Yeah, sure. I really appreciate the question. So the logic of the veneration of saints is twofold. On the one hand, we venerate saints because we appreciate their moral example. And this is one of the reasons why the church goes to such lengths to make sure that someone lived a life of heroic charity, which, of course, is the ultimate Christian value. And so, you know, the great value of, say, of reading the lives of the saints is it gives us a model of the Christian life. And this is not a small part of the significance of the veneration of saints. It's why you walk into a church and you have artwork of all the saints all over the place, right?
2: Sure.
1: Because they inspire us to lives of holiness. It's one thing to read about Jesus and the apostles. Another thing to read about somebody that, you know, how long ago did Sheen die?
2: That was 1979.
1: Yeah. I mean, somebody's died within the last 50 years, you know. I mean, that's, wow, holiness is really available to me, you know. I mean, here's somebody who's like me in a lot of respects, and I can maybe go do that too. If he can do it, I can do it. Or if she can do it, I can do it. And so that's a big reason to have heroes in the faith. And the process of canonization is just the official stamp of the church saying, yeah, this person's worthy of being a hero in the moral life. Then the other part of it is that when we believe as Christians that when people die, they don't cease to exist, that before the resurrection, their souls can enjoy the beatific vision and be with Christ and be with God. But they don't stop being human in consequence. They don't stop being part of the body of Christ. You know, when you're baptized, you're made a member of Christ. You don't stop doing that when you're in heaven. I mean, that would be kind of funny if you're connected to Christ through baptism on earth and somehow disconnected when you're in heaven. No, right? You're more fully alive in Christ in heaven than you are now, even though now we are alive in Christ through baptism. And so the concerns, and you don't lose your individuality in heaven. You don't merge into some monistic oneness. No, you maintain your personal identity in heaven, and you have motivations and desires and hopes and so forth. And what do you desire if you're perfected in heaven? Well, of course, you desire the will of God. And what's the will of God? It's for the salvation of the church.
2: Sure.
1: Not just collectively, but individually. And so you have a care. You have kind of a solicitude towards the members of the church that are still suffering or that are still journeying along the way and faced with all kinds of trials and temptations and tribulations. So what do you want for the church on earth? Well, you want them to pass these tests and grow in holiness and bear up under suffering, et cetera, and grow in virtue. And so what do you do, right? Well, we know that Christ in heaven intercedes for the church. The book of Hebrews says he always lives to make intercession for the church. What do you think that the saints in heaven, if Christ in heaven is interceding for the church, that they're not interceding for the church? It's unthinkable. Of course they're interceding for the church. You know, they want from God grace to be given to the church, even as Christ does. Okay, so they're praying for us. They care about us. St. James tells us in his epistle that the prayer of the righteous man is more effective than the prayer of the unrighteous man. Doesn't mean the unrighteous man can't pray, but his prayers are not as effective. James says the prayer of a righteous man availeth much, is very effective. Well, the saints are righteous, so their prayers on our behalf are more efficacious than our prayers on our own behalf. Now, you know, in Christian life, your non-Catholic Christian friends, I'm sure, have the habit of praying for one another. They do. I mean, and the Bible commands us, pray for one another. They have the habit of praying for one another and asking for one another's prayers. Hey, Tom, will you pray for me? I got this big thing going on. It's really giving me a rough time. Will you pray for me? It's one of the ways that we share our love and concern for one another. We bear each other's burdens before the Lord in prayer. Well, praying to the saints is no different from asking your friend next to you in the pew to pray for you. The only difference is this is your friend in heaven. Now you say, well, you know, Anders, the saints in heaven are dead, so they can't hear us. Who said that mattered? Right? Who said that mattered? It's enough if the Spirit of God knows that we want the intercession and prayers of the saints in heaven. The Spirit of God can certainly make it known to them if that's necessary. Now let's get to sacred scripture. The Bible clearly depicts a situation in which the saints in heaven are involved in our prayers to God. Revelation, the book of Revelation, chapter 5, verse 8, says that the saints in heaven offer our prayers to God. Well, if that's not a description of the practice of venerating saints and asking for their intercession, I don't know what is. Now, the objection that is sometimes brought to the practice by non-Catholics is they say, well, you're detracting from Christ. You're somehow detracting from the unique mediation of Christ if you ask the saints to pray for you. Well, am I detracting from the unique mediation of Jesus if I ask my friend to pray for me? No. No more so am I detracting from the unique mediation of Christ by asking the saints to pray for me. I confess that it is only because of Christ's mediation that these prayers work. It's because of the grace of Christ, because of our connection to Him. And by praying to the saints, I am actually building up charity in the body of Christ, which is the will of God. Like, He wants us to depend on one another. It's the means of grace correspond to the nature of grace, which is to help us grow in charity and concern for one another. So the whole thing is a very beautiful picture of the Christian life. It points us to eternal life. It encourages us with our hope for heaven. It provides models of holiness for us. And the dynamic of mutual prayer and intercession is entirely consistent with the will of God for the church and helps us build up one another in charity. And it's scripturally based. So there you go.
2: There you go, Jim. Thanks so much for your call from Minnesota. Let's go now to Fred, a first-time caller from Columbus, listening on the great St. Gabriel Radio. Hey there, Fred. What's on your mind today?
9: Hi. I got a question about confession. First of all, I want to preface it by saying that I am a convert to the Catholic faith. I grew up in the Evangelical Lutheran Church. My wife and I have been married for 53 years. I've been going to Mass ever since. So I became Catholic about on the occasion of our 25th anniversary. But I've always had a discussion about confession with her because she's a cradle Catholic. And here's my hypothetical situation. Let's say I'm on a business trip and I'm in a hotel, and one night I've finished my day and I'm in the bar and I had a drink and a beautiful woman sits down next to me. She's also on a business trip. We're talking, and the night goes on, and she invites me to her room. Now we all know where that could lead. I decline because I'm not going to cheat on my wife. But the thought entered my mind. So they always say, well, if you considered adultery, you've considered adultery in your heart, I guess. But if I go back to my room and I get down on my hands and knees and I ask God, please forgive me. I'm sorry for having that thought and considering cheating on my wife. And I believe personally that I am forgiven at that moment. My wife says, you still got to go to a priest. And while I respect all priests, I question the fact that, you know, does the priest supersede God?
1: Sure. So let me speak to this. First of all, this isn't the question that you asked, but I'd like to speak to your hypothetical scenario, because I don't agree that the scenario you just described is objectively sinful on the part of the man, right? Now, Luther would disagree, and a lot of Protestants would say that hey, if it even enters your head, you've committed a sin. That's not the Catholic view, right? Imagination isn't a sin in Catholic theology. What involves sin is when you actively will something. And there's a world of difference between having a thought in your head and actively willing the end, right? As you know from being alive on planet Earth, we have very little control over what enters our heads. We also have very little control over what we find attractive, right? I mean, try as I might, I just can't generate that much enthusiasm for disco, right? You know, and you know, for right or for wrong, I mean, we all kind of get imprinted on what we listen to when we're, you know, in high school, and that's our model of what good music seems like for the rest of our lives. And so I'm a 55-year-old Catholic apologist, and I just can't get away from the Grateful Dead, you know? I mean, that's just imprinted into my neurology, and there's nothing I can do about it.
2: But
1: you know?
2: Isn't it funny, to your point, isn't it funny that all of a sudden a song lyric will pop into your head? Maybe it's a song you don't even like, and that song, that little bit of the song is going through your head for the next 3 days.
1: Absolutely, or for some of us, the next 30 years.
2: Well,
1: but,
2: yeah.
1: But, yeah, and the point being is that the stuff that floats in and out of your brain is very often not voluntary. And in Catholic theology, moral responsibility only emerges where there's rational reflection and deliberate choice.
2: Hmm.
1: Okay? So when it is a natural response for most men, if an attractive woman makes herself available, the thought is going to enter your head. The question is, what are you going to do with that thought? What are you going to do with that thought?
2: Yeah.
1: And if you say, well, I'm going to follow through with this thought, well, then you're in sin. Now, what if you say, I'm not going to follow through this thought, but I'm going to go back to my hotel room and I'm going to mull over it for the rest of the night, and I'm going to really try to sort of stoke up those fires of lust in my imagination, and that'll be my substitute for actual adultery. Well, now you're breaking over into the, when Jesus says, if you lust after a woman in your heart, you've committed adultery. But lusting after a woman in your heart is not the same thing as having the thought enter your head. So I just, you know, I just want to, I know that's not the question you asked, but go a little easy on yourself, right? Don't condemn yourself prematurely is my point. Now, with respect to the actual question you asked, let's say you actually did the lust. Like you go back to your hotel room, but you sit there and you lust over this woman all night, and you really want to go through with this, and it's only fear of the divorce court that keeps you out and that kind of thing, and you really are actively lusting. And so, okay, you've committed that sin. Now, to your question, if I get down on my knees and I'm sincerely contrite and I ask God to forgive me, does God forgive me? The Catholic Church says yes. Yes, the Church forgives you. Absolutely. There's something called an act of perfect contrition. Psalm 51. King David, he doesn't have access to the confessional. He says, you know, he actually did commit adultery and murder. And he says, against you and you only, Lord, I have sinned and done what's evil in your sight. Forgive me. And God forgives him. Now, we might quibble and say, well, only against God, David? You know, I mean, what about Uriah the Hittite and Bathsheba and all the rest of it? You know, no. But that's what he prays, and God, in fact, forgives him. So the Church acknowledges perfect contrition brings the forgiveness of sins. So why should you bring confession into it if you're already forgiven? Okay. Well, there's a couple reasons. So one reason is that confession is a sacrament. Okay, now let me remind you what a sacrament is. A sacrament is a sign, it's a symbol, to which God has attached a promise of grace. It's not just grace, it's grace plus a symbol. And because it's a sign or a symbol, it has a pedagogical value. The Church says, the Catechism says, because the sacraments are signs, they teach. All right? And they're tangible signs. Right, you can hold them in your hand. Sometimes you can feel them on your skin. You can hear them in your ears. Right, you can articulate them with your voice. They have real purchase in physical space, and so they work on you pedagogically in a way that a mere thought doesn't. They give you a tangible point of reference, and because you know there's grace attached, when you receive a sacrament, you know you've placed your with certainty that you've placed yourself in the presence of grace.
2: Yeah.
1: Okay. So when you go to the confessional, I mean, let's go back to your example of the hotel room. oh, dear God, please forgive me. Now, what? How different would it be if you said, dear God, please forgive me, and you heard a voice from heaven say, it's all good, I've forgiven you? It'd be huge. That'd be a huge, psychologically, that's an enormous difference. Well, God does this for us in the confessional through a proxy.
2: Mm-hmm.
1: Whoever sins you forgive are forgiven, he said to the apostles. So when you go to confession and you hear the words of absolution, you come out with a certainty that, you know I was forgiven. I know I was in the presence of grace. There are a few other things about the confessional that are really pertinent for spiritual growth. One is that you have to, first of all, do an examination of your conscience. Really pinpoint what are the things that you have done wrong. That's a helpful exercise in terms of spiritual growth. You have to make an act of humility, right? You have to reveal your sins to somebody else. That's embarrassing. It requires the gift of humility. Humility is essential for growth in the spiritual life. The priest imposes a penance. Now, usually it's just kind of a token, but it's a reminder that we owe God reparation for our sins, that we need to do something to try to correct the injustice that we brought into the world,
2: mm-hmm.
1: right? And so these spiritual disciplines are not incidental to your spiritual growth. They're integral to it. They bring something that mere private confession to God alone does not bring, the sacramental aspect. Now, there's another aspect of the confessional that has to do not with the sacrament per se, but with the disciplinary structure of the church. Do you remember in the letter of St. Paul to the Corinthians, the first letter, he rebukes them because there's a guy in the church who's been sleeping with his stepmother. And he says, this is a terrible thing. You need to kick this guy out of church till he comes to his senses. You like remove him from the fellowship of the church, hand him over to Satan is actually the language that he uses. For the destruction of his flesh so that his spirit can be saved on the day of glory. Then in 2 Corinthians, the guy has come to his senses. He's repented, and Paul tells the church to readmit him, right? Paul did not regard the man's fornication as merely a sin against God. He regarded it as a sin against the Christian community. In the same way, if you commit this sin of lust or adultery or what have you, well, you're not just sinning against God, you're sinning against the sacrament of matrimony. And matrimony is an ecclesial state, it's part of the church. So you're sinning against the body of Christ. And so not only do you want forgiveness from God, but you want to be reintegrated into the body of Christ, the church that you have offended. And, you know, there is a judicial structure in the church set up by Jesus. It's not up to me to decide, you know, whether I've done penance or been sorry or be reintegrated. There's an authority structure there, and the job of the priest, among other things, is to judge the sincerity of your contrition. If you go to confession and you say, I did this, this, this, and this, and I'm not sorry, he doesn't absolve you, and therefore you're barred from communion. And so the act of going to confession is getting the seal of approval from the church that your spiritual condition has been made right, and you can now safely reintegrate into the communion of the church. Not take that on your own authority, but to do so on the authority of the church that has just validated that, yes, you can come back. So that has to do with the disciplinary, the governmental structure of the church. So there's lots of reasons to go to confession above and beyond the bare fact of forgiveness, which is why the church has a law that if you are conscious of grave sin, you should go to confession before you come back to communion, even if you've made an act of perfect contrition and have kind of a moral certainty that God has forgiven you.
2: Appreciate your call, Fred. That was a great call, and thanks for listening to us in Columbus. Call to communion here on EWTN. You know, ever since it was introduced, 5 or 6 years ago, Bible in a year and catechism in a year has been one of the most successful, widely used podcasts, not just in, you know, religious podcasting, but in all of podcasting with Father Mike Schmitz. It is a great one. We're very blessed to bring that to you on the radio every night, 10 p.m. Eastern, 7 p.m. Pacific, for Bible in a Year, Catechism in a Year on EWTN Radio. All right, here's a text that we couldn't get to yesterday. This is from Tracy. listening in Grand Island, Nebraska. She says, I'm working with kids coming into the church preparing for the sacraments, specifically confirmation. One of the young girls asked me, what's the difference between someone going to church on a Sunday, not wanting to be there, not actively participating? What's the difference between that and someone who wants to go to church, prays daily, but can't get there on the weekend because of other obligations, for example, ranch work, rodeo, that the parents are putting before Mass? I didn't know how to answer that question.
1: Yeah, okay. So let's take two people. One would like to go to Mass and can't. One is at Mass and doesn't want to be there. Which one is receiving grace? The one that's not at Mass. That's very clearly the case. To desire the grace of God in the church is to gain the grace of God in the church, even if you are physically prevented from going there. And it kind of reminds me of the parable of Christ when he said that there was a father who had two sons, and he told the first one, go work in the field, and he said, I will, but he didn't. And he told the second one, and he said, I won't, but he did, you know, and the second guy gets all the grace, right? So going to Mass is not magic. It doesn't work automatically on you. If you don't go with the proper disposition to Mass, you don't receive any grace at all. In fact, you can make your situation worse, believe it or not. If you go to Mass with enmity in your heart towards God or neighbor, well, then you're just searing your conscience and actually alienating yourself from God. St. Paul says if you go to communion with the wrong disposition, it's like you're crucifying Jesus all over again. You're not doing yourself any favors. So go to Mass, but go with the right disposition.
2: Tracy, thanks so much for your text. Here's another one that came in yesterday. This person says, if the right interpretation is the one that leads to charity, then the Catholic Church should allow anything that takes the burden off people who find it hard to cope, including euthanasia, artificial birth control, gay marriage, because people see these as being charitable.
1: Yeah, well, that's the question, isn't it? Are they charitable?
2: Yeah.
1: Right? So I'll have an inconvenient pregnancy, right? Very inconvenient, very inconvenient. Is the charitable thing to kill the child? The church says no, it's not charitable toward the child.
2: No.
1: Right? Now, I admit, like, the church shouldn't tell a woman who's got an unwanted pregnancy, don't abort your kid and we're not going to do anything for you. That would be wrong.
2: Yeah.
1: They should say, don't abort your kid and we're going to help you out. Right, we're going to be charitable to you and to the child. If you're physically suffering, the church's response, the charitable response, is not to say, "Okay, we're going to kill you and solve everybody a problem." The solution is we're going to try to alleviate your suffering in any morally acceptable way that we can, because your life continues to have value. You know, my dad died of Lou Gehrig's disease in 2020. It's a terrible disease. At the time of his death, he couldn't move any limb of his body at all, right? He could barely speak, and he couldn't breathe without mechanical assistance. And I asked him, and he was a good Christian man. I asked him, probably a month or two before he died, I said, Dad, you know, you're kind of getting close to the end here. How do you feel about that? And he said to me, well, you know, I'm going to go whenever the Lord wants me to go, but as long as I can be of some use to my family, I'd like to stick around. And I think I am some use. And he was use, even though he couldn't lift a finger. We valued him for him. We valued him for his person that we loved so much. And he recognized that as a value and desired to live in consequence, even though he lived with pretty horrific suffering. Now, I mean, I recognize that was kind of heroic on his part. Not everybody can have that level of fortitude.
2: Yeah.
1: But the church's position is alleviate suffering wherever possible, but don't commit murder or suicide. That's not charitable. So, and the thing with, you talk about gay marriage, I think, is one of the issues that you bring up.
2: Yes.
1: Okay. Well, if you follow the logic of the gay marriage debate, it necessarily severs the natural right of children to their parents, their biological parents, and parents to their children. Because in that kind of couple, there's one thing that I can guarantee you is that any kids that come into that union will not be the biological child of at least one of those parents. That is a biological necessity. And to treat that like it is the moral equivalent of the male-female procreative union is to discount. There is a parent to that child someplace that's not in this relationship.
2: That's right.
1: And it's to radically sever that relationship. And the church says the charitable thing, the just thing, is you know, all things being equal, and there can be exceptions, children have a natural right to the biological parents, and parents a natural right to the biological children, and social institutions ought to reflect that natural law. Now, it doesn't mean that we fail to recognize that to have a strong homosexual inclination can create real problems for people in life. And society and the church should provide ways to minister to these people pastorally, but not at the risk of devaluing the natural good of the male-female procreative union and the children that are consequently brought into the world.
2: Thanks so much, Dr. David Anders.
1: Thanks, Tom.
2: Hope everybody has a great day. Join us tomorrow for another edition of Call to Communion. Until then, I'm Tom Price. Have a wonderful day, and God bless.
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14: Hi, my name is Walker Borman, Assistant General Agent with the Knights of Columbus, serving Catholic families in Cedar Rapids. 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Again, I'm Knights of Columbus Assistant General Agent Walker Borman. Thank you, and God bless.

0: Now, Peter and John were going up to the temple at the hour of prayer, the ninth hour, and a man, lame from birth, was being carried, whom they laid daily at that gate of the temple which is called Beautiful, to ask alms of those who entered the temple. Seeing Peter and John about to go into the temple, he asked for alms. And Peter directed his gaze at him with John.
1: Look at us.
0: And he fixed his attention upon them, expecting to receive something from them.
2: I have no silver and gold, but I give you what I have. In the name of Jesus Christ of Nazareth, walk.
0: And he took him by the right hand and raised him up. Immediately his feet and ankles were made strong. And leaping up he stood and walked and entered the temple with them, walking and leaping and praising God. All the people saw him walking and praising God and recognized him as the one who sat for alms at the beautiful gate of the temple. They were filled with wonder and amazement at what had happened to him. While he clung to Peter and John, all the people ran together to them in the portico called Solomon's, astounded.
3: We love being right.
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3: Have you ever noticed that when people are working for a good cause, infighting and disputes often arise? 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He cautions the monks to give their opinion, then in humility, let the designated and trusted authority, in this case the abbot, decide. We have to present honestly what we believe to be best, but we have to trust God enough to let go of the outcome and guide us all to the truth.
4: For your free copy of The Rule of Saint Benedict, visit oneminutemonk.com. oneminutemonk.com.
3: Think how much better our world would be if we trust that God will take care of the outcome of disputes and that good will come of whatever He decides.

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1: People killed and over 200 taken hostage. For Palestinians, the anniversary brings another day of hardship as Israeli military strikes in Gaza continue despite a ceasefire. Pope Leo XIV says the church's mission is to help people look at profound questions of life. In his weekly general audience at the Vatican, the Holy Father said Christians are called to bring evangelical values into every sphere of life.
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3: A tremendous Wednesday to each and every one of you. 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
3: 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I'm Jack Williams. Pedro Quiles producing the program. Your call screener is Matt Kubensky and Michael McCall handling our social media efforts. 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
4: Groovy.
3: Got some emails over there?
4: Yes. This is from Douglas in... he's an officer of the court, which is always good to have. And Douglas asks, good day. I'm having difficulty on focusing on the mystery when praying the rosary as I'm focused on the prayers. Do you have a way to teach us how to maintain that focus? Let me make two suggestions, maybe three. Okay, I'll give all three. First suggestion. There is a small hardback book called A Scriptural Rosary. And following each Hail Mary, it gives one verse of scripture related to that particular mystery. Usually a quotation from the gospel that describes that. That's a good way to keep coming back. Now, you can't do that while you're driving. I strongly recommend against reading another book while you're driving. A second way is one that I use in my home chapel. I have a collection of icons depicting each of the mysteries of the rosary. Took me a lot of years to collect all those, but it really was worthwhile. And oftentimes, I will meditate on, I'll be looking at one of those icons as I'm praying the particular mystery of the rosary related to it. So that's a second technique. Thirdly, I also like to listen to hymns that are connected with the mysteries. For instance, this may not help everybody, but I have a Good Friday recording. It's a recording of Maronite Good Friday hymns. I love those hymns. And the reason it may not be quite for everybody is that they're all in Arabic. However, they are beautiful. And I have, there's a group of sisters from Connecticut who also made a recording of Latin chants that are for each mystery. But again, you also have to know Latin. But it's quite, it's in the order of the mysteries. It's for that kind of prayer. That's a good way. And there are other hymns for the mysteries and the feast of those mysteries that you might find in other languages such as English. Those would be some ways that I use to help me keep my attention. Sometimes I also like to listen. Now, this is an AI deal. I don't know who did it, but I found it recently on the internet. It said it was done by AI in July. And it is a recording of Archbishop Sheen, now Blessed Fulton J. Sheen, saying the rosary. And there are two versions. One, he's just saying the rosary. In the other, he gives a little meditation before each mystery. And there are other people who do similar things, unrecorded rosaries. So if you're driving, you can find some of these rosary videos online and listen to that with little reflections on each mystery that you can do while you're driving.
3: 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That's our toll-free number. Still a couple of open lines for you at 833-288-3986. What else you got over there?
4: All right, from Jaime Olivares. Can one be considered a Catholic and in God's grace if one believes in Mary being the biological mother of our Savior but not believe in the divinity of Mary? Yes. As a matter of fact, I would say this, Jaime. If you believe that the Blessed Virgin Mary is divine, you are not a good Catholic. She is not divine. She is full of grace, yes, but she's not God. She is called the Mother of God, and we must believe that she is the Mother of God because we believe that her Son is God. And mothers are not the mothers of a nature. They're mothers of a person. And the importance of believing that Mary is the Mother of God is that her Son is a divine person. Excuse me, one of the three persons of the Blessed Trinity. So there's no... Can I point to a way for someone in doubt to find Mary's divinity? You shouldn't find Mary's divinity. She's not divine. But you can believe that she is filled with grace, as the angel Gabriel said when he appeared to her, and that you can go and again, no way that that Catholics believe she is divine. Only God is God, and no creature can be. And then, this is from Sharon. I've wondered for years why, in the Diocese of San Diego and in others I've attended, the rosary is never mentioned, not in a homily or a talk, as a suggestion after Mass. Many parish bulletins mention that a rosary will be said after weekday Mass, but that's it. I'd like to know what you think of this. Sharon, I have no idea why they don't mention it. I know I've been to San Diego. Now, it's been quite a number of years since I've been to San Diego, but I do remember people praying the rosary before Mass. That I do recall. This was at the church on University of San Diego campus. I think it's called the Immaculata. And so that was, you know, there. But I don't know why they don't mention it. I have no idea. You probably need to ask one of the clergy.
3: Let me ask you a question about that.
4: Ask me.
3: What are your thoughts? Give me your thoughts, and I know you see it all over the place, but corporate prayer like that leading right up to the start of Mass, I find that very distracting for those who come in trying to recollect themselves for the beginning of Mass. How do you reconcile those two realities?
4: Okay. I find it less distracting than people sitting in their pews and gossiping, which is oftentimes the other alternative. Now, you know, they shouldn't be doing that at any time, before, during, or years later after Mass. Gossip is wrong. But this is something that helps people start to pray as soon as they come in. We do that at St. Elias on Sundays and weekdays. And I like it, actually, for that reason. People do start to pray.
3: It's Open Line Wednesday with Father Mitch Pacwa.
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0: Genesis was jealous, and then it says the serpent as Christ was a Gnostic kind of teaching. And my question is, where did that idea came from, and what was first? Was that first, or the church traditional teaching that the serpent was Satan? And the second question, real fast, is could you expand or elaborate on the filioque?
1: A couple. All right. Let me first of all, the first.
2: Whole creation episode is really. We have gotten 5 or 6 Lilith questions this week, and this whole serpent in the garden thing. Something's happening. This is picking up speed.
1: Yeah. Where did you come across this? Do you remember?
0: Yeah. All right. So I'm in. So there's a platform. I'm in the discussions. You have people who are studying like the Kemet. Like the Egypt writing, and you have a person. I don't know. I guess they go into Gnosticism, and they presenting that as that's the original teaching before it was ruled out. I guess from the Council of Nicaea, whatever.
1: Right. Okay. Now, and what's the? And give me the title of this volume that you were citing.
0: All right, so I'm looking on Google. Okay, so it says, I'm going to say real fast, it's the Testimony of Truth. This is the ancient text found in Egypt that says God of Genesis was jealous and wanted to keep the knowledge from humans. And then the second one says the serpent as Christ. Gnostics taught that the serpent was actually Christ.
1: Right.
0: They believed that the serpent tried to help Adam and Eve by giving them spiritual wisdom and truth.
1: Okay. All right, now I've got context. All right, let me help you with a couple things here. These folks are assuming that the church began to teach that the serpent in Eden wasn't stated by the church until the Council of Nicaea, correct?
0: Right.
1: Right. And B, that this testimony to the truth is before that by about 100 years or so, maybe even longer, maybe even 150 years, perhaps. That I doubt it, but at any rate, it would be no earlier. And that's their second argument, correct?
0: Right.
1: All right, now let's take a look at that. First of all, these people have one of two possibilities. One, they are ignoramuses. That's one possibility. The other possibility is they're not ignorant, but they are lying. So I don't know which of those is correct, but if you take a look at the Gnostic literature, the very earliest Gnostic literature was written about 150 AD. And this is even later than that. But we don't have dates for precise dates. The only way we can tell sometimes is by certain ideas. Most scholars are guessing it at the dates, but they can roughly say this is 3rd century or this is 2nd century, but it's not always real precise. Whereas when we take a look at the book of Revelation, chapter 12, it is there that you see that the dragon, the ancient serpent, who is called Satan. That is written in the 90s AD, well over 100 years before this book came out. This was not something that the church began to teach at the Council of Nicaea. As a matter of fact, you know, one of the things, Patterson, that the church tries to do is keep its doctrine public. We don't have secret teachings. We keep it in the public. And

0: the reason I mention that is you can go online and find all the canons of the Council of Nicaea. That's public information. It has been public information for the last 1700 years. There's nothing secret about it. And what they teach, they don't mention the issue of the serpent being Satan. It's not there. They never brought it up. That wasn't their concern. So that's why I say, whoever is saying this is either an ignoramus, which is possible, or they are lying. But there is nothing about that in the canons of the Council of Nicaea. So, and I urge all of our listeners to please look up and look up on the internet, and you can pull into your computer certainly an English translation of those documents, but you can also get the Latin translation that was done at that time and the Greek original, and you can check any one of those. I know that because I have. So that's very important. Check these people out. When something seems fishy, it very well may be fishy by the people presenting it. Second point I would make is this. The reason that they talk about Christ as Satan is Christ, or excuse me, the serpent is Christ, is the Gnostics believed that the physical world was evil. They knew that the Lord God made the physical world. Therefore, they concluded he must be evil. While anybody opposed to God is spiritual. So they believed that the serpent was opposed to God, therefore he must be spiritual. Christ is spiritual, therefore he must be Christ. I think the group of that particular group of Gnostics were called the Ophists, after a Greek word for serpent. There was another word group called the Cainites. They believed that since Cain disobeyed God, and God made the physical universe, and God is evil, therefore Cain is good. It's a world turned upside down. You'd almost think they were running for office in certain districts of this country. It's a world turned upside down. That's what they taught, and where they got their doctrines from were the version of Plato that was being taught in the second and third centuries. It was that type of late Platonism that was being taught. Does that help at all?
1: Yeah, in addition to that, of course, they teach them that, you know, they said the serpent or was right, because when, you know, we read that, they say, you shall not die. And when they ate of the fruit, well, God said, you shall surely die. And then Satan said, you should not surely die. So when they ate of the fruit, they didn't die immediately. That's why they say Satan was telling the truth.
0: Yeah, right. Well, they, as you go on reading, they did die.
2: Where did the Holy Spirit come from?
0: You mean where did he come
2: he
0: from?
2: He wanted you to explain the filioque.
0: Oh. It's not where the Holy Spirit came from. The filioque means that the Holy Spirit proceeds from the Father and the Son. That is a teaching that is found in John chapter 14, verse 26, ask in my name, and the Father will send you the Spirit of truth. And then in chapter 15, verse 26, Jesus says, I will send you the Holy Spirit. So it's in the Gospel of John that the Father sends the Holy Spirit and the Son sends the Holy Spirit.
2: Is that good, Patterson?
1: Yeah. Now, real quick, because a lot of Eastern churches, I guess, I think they had an issue with that. Like,
0: right.
1: There was a word twisted up or something.
0: Yeah. The reason it was added was because in Spain, a group of Arian heretics who denied the divinity of Jesus were trying to take over Catholic churches. So, to make sure you could identify them from the Catholics, they added the filioque as a test. The Greeks were very upset, and I understand, because it was not in the original text of the Nicene Creed. It was added in as a test against the Arian heretics. And then it got to be part of the Western form of the creed because you had the same Arian heretics showing up in Italy and elsewhere. Most of the barbarian tribes were Arians. So, and that got to be a source of tension. But hopefully we'll have something that works that out.
2: 833-288-EWTN's our toll-free number. 833-288-3986. It's Open Line Wednesday with Father Mitch.
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4: If you need a reminder to pray for the holy souls in purgatory when in Rome, stop to pray at the Church of the Sacred Heart of Suffrage. It sits along the Tiber River, not far from Castel San Angelo. Inside, you'll find a small one-room museum displaying items said to be marked by the holy souls. They include articles of clothing, Bibles, and other items believed to have actually been touched, even scorched, by souls in purgatory. The collection apparently was started after a fire at the church left behind an imprint of a face, and that's when the local priest decided to search for other signs of life after death, helping to articulate, as it states in the Catechism, paragraph 1030, there is a place between heaven and hell where the souls who died in God's grace and friendship achieve holiness through purification.
3: Italy's Shrines and Wonders by Teresa Tomio is available now at EWTNRC.com.
5: 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But prayer can also be formal, as in the Our Father, which Jesus taught us to pray, and the highest formal prayer, the sacrifice of the Mass.
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2: 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It's WTJW serving Jasper, Indiana, and KOGD serving Shawnee, Oklahoma. It's the day is the Feast of Our Lady of the Rosary, a great day to launch a Catholic radio station, and that's what these two groups did. Congratulations to Steve and Linda Leaguers and their team at Tri-State Catholic Radio and KOGD, now part of the Oklahoma Catholic Radio family, from all of us here at EWTN. Nellie is up next. She is in Ottawa, Ontario, Canada, watching us on YouTube today. Nellie, thank you so much for holding your on with Father Mitch.
8: Hello, a blessed day, Father.
0: And to you, too. What can we do for
8: you? Thank you. And, Father, I'm both of the Latin Rite and the Maronite Rite. I go to between those two churches. Okay. I was one of those prodigal children, and a revert. 15 years ago, Christ himself came back for me. I thoroughly enjoy listening to you and Mother Angelica, who played such a role in my reversion. And by divine, I can't think of a word, she appeared on my TV screen. I never knew of her or anything about EWTN. And to mind you, I did not know of the faith, even though I was taught in a Catholic school by Catholic nuns. There is some passion and anger there because I was so lost for 35 plus years. And by the grace and mercy of Christ, he himself came back for me. So my passion is both of the Lebanese passion and that of where people are so lost in the faith. And this is where I pose a very strong question, which is, when we see such heresy and apostate things being taught, but in a very sly, cunning way, from Bergoglio to previous, especially the present, I know it's not, I'm talking of the Pope, why is it the church, the people in the church, do not stand up? St. Paul rebuked St. Peter when things are mistaught or misled. This is why people like me and thousands of people were so misled. By the mercy of Christ, he came back because it was not completely by my own misgiving or a thought to choose to. And this is where the passion, I said, Lord, if you take a wretched sinner like me who is not worthy of even your spit, I would honor you and serve you whatever it takes.
0: Okay.
2: So just as Paul in the scriptures gave some fraternal correction to St. Peter, she's kind of wondering why we, as the Pauline figures in this day and age, don't do the same to the current Holy Fathers.
0: You know, first of all, they do get plenty of criticism. That's first. I assure you that they get it. And lots of people do criticize them. That there is no no end to it. And you have to keep in mind, they get that criticism from across a wide spectrum. Folks on the left don't like them. Folks in the middle disagree with them, and folks on the far right disagree with them. I mean, people all across the way, from people I know who have worked in the Vatican.
2: Not unlike us here at EWTN.
0: It happens. And so there's been that. But I think, you know, the problems that you may be describing are most likely or are probably less likely to be linked to what the popes have said. They're much more likely to be at a more local level, that you have you may not be that old, but some of us who came up in the seminaries in the 60s and the 70s certainly remember teachers. I remember one teacher. He wasn't a Jesuit, but he was teaching at the seminary. And once over dinner, we got into a fairly strongly felt debate as to whether Jesus was conceived in the womb of a virgin, the virginal conception. So something he denied. And the reason that professor, who was actually fairly well known outside of seminary, wrote a number of books, the reason he said that he taught it is, nobody can relate. No family is like this family, where the mother is a virgin and the father is celibate, and the kid is born in a virginal conception. Nobody relates to that. I said, actually, That is the point of letting us know about this isn't what happens. If it were a more frequent happening, then it'd be no big deal. But that distinction is the point. But families can still learn from the virtues of this family, this holy family. And he tried arguing, but I was a young seminarian. I didn't know as much Greek as he. But when he tried to say that the Gospels do not claim that Mary was a virgin, I was able to say to him, Parthenos in both Matthew 1 and Luke 1 is the word for virgin. That's what they said. That's what they meant. And she adds that she knows not man. You may not believe it, but you cannot tell me that that's not what the evangelist wrote. And privately, the other seminarians came later and thanked me for standing up to him. They were afraid to do so, lest, you know, because they didn't know Greek, for one thing. But I tell you this story because that was kind of the mood in the seminaries. And I guarantee you, 100%, that guys took that denial. It wasn't even a lack of faith. It was an outright denial of the faith, and they brought that to the parishes and the schools, or in one seminary. I mentioned this on a radio show from Mobile yesterday. There was one seminary where the liturgist, a Franciscan, was teaching that Eucharistic adoration is cookie worship. It hurts me to even repeat what he told seminarians for a generation. It's painful. But finally, a bishop did get in on the case, and he actually moved into the seminary and also happened to be the smartest guy in the room when he walked in. He was a brilliant man. And he, let's just say that priest no longer worked at any seminary. And he was frustrated too. He said, I can't believe they're going for that. Well, you know, that mood did not come from the Vatican at all. They're usually teaching the opposite of what Pope St. John Paul taught, Pope Paul VI, certainly Pius XII and others. They were teaching the opposite of what they were saying. And it was something that came from a number of teachers who were so immersed in the cultural mood that they let that swamp their faith out of existence. And that was passed on as being relevant. And that's where most of this stuff comes from.
2: Okay. We got a text from an anonymous texter who wants to know, who was the last prophet, John the Baptist or John the Apostle?
0: Well, we usually do not include John the Apostle among the prophets. So he spoke prophetically, but he is put into the category of apostle. And this has another kind of authority that we place very highly. So it's John the Baptist who is the last of the prophets. We consider him to be the bridge between the Old Testament and the New. He was a priest of the Old Testament and spoke prophetically, but he transitions to the New, points out Jesus, baptizes Jesus, and then dies as Jesus died. I mean, he's beheaded, not crucified, but a lot of the same vocabulary for the death of John is used in the death of Jesus to show that his death, just like his life and preaching, prefigured Christ.
2: We head next to the Commonwealth of Pennsylvania. Jerry is in Delaware County, listening on the EWTN app. Jerry, you're on with Father Mitch.
9: Good afternoon, Father.
0: Yes, ma'am. What can we do for you?
9: Well, I was watching the Psalms and the life of David, and the young Jesuit priest there, I'm assuming he's also the cantor. And I was interested in what he's chanting before and after the program.
0: Well, and you know that that young Jesuit is I.
9: Yes, I do.
0: I know, it's that's a long time
9: you're
0: ago.
9: So young.
0: My beard was black.
9: Yes, and I was wondering what are you the cantor and what are
0: yes.
9: you chanting? And what language is it?
0: It's a Hebrew hymn. The reason I did that, I sang a Hebrew hymn for the introduction music. I don't remember which one it is. It's a Hasidic song. I did that for a number of series. I can't remember which one I used for that. I'd have to listen to the intro again. Is it Hnei Ma Tov Uma Na'im? Hine matov umanaim shevet achim gam yachad. Is it that one? Does that sound familiar?
9: It's more like a hum hum.
0: Oh, I don't know. I had to listen to it. And the reason I did that was, in one of my earlier series on the prophets, I heard the same music for that series being used in a drug commercial. Because this was a service to which we subscribed as a network. And other people subscribed to the same music service. So I heard the music for one of my TV series being used for, it was about illegal drugs, anti-illegal drugs. And I said, No. I'm going to have something distinct. So, to make sure nobody else would ever use the same music, I sang it. That put a stop to anybody else using it. But I'll have to look.
2: So
0: that
2: it was
0: up.
2: It was Hebrew, and that's
0: yes.
2: the best we can do for
0: yeah,
2: you. Yeah,
0: and it's a Hasidic song. I'll try to find look at it, and I'll let you know as soon as I hear it.
2: God bless you. Thanks so much for the phone call. Derek is up next in Terre Haute, Indiana, listening at EWTN.com today. Derek, you're on with Father Mitch.
10: Father Mitch, I was wondering if you knew what app or how I could learn Latin best. I'm at 64 years old.
0: Wait, so what app for what in Latin?
2: What's to learn Latin.
10: To learn Latin.
0: Oh, to learn Latin. Okay. A couple things. I've looked at one of the free apps, Duolingo, and it's okay. It's okay. If you, there are some others. I haven't seen all of them. I mean, it's been a while since I've been working on Latin. The Duolingo was nice refresher for some words, but they're trying to use more modern rather than classical or ecclesiastical Latin, church Latin. I don't know some of the other resources because I just haven't, I took Latin back when computers were still using these little punch cards, so there were no apps back then. What I would do is this. Go online. Usually they let you try of any one of them for free just to see. Try out which one, a number of them, to see which one you start to learn from. And then focus on that one. Again, the I like Duolingo for some of the other things as a good refresher. I use it for some of my other languages.
2: Do your cats try to kill the parrot while you're using it?
0: No.
2: Okay.
0: They're hunting real birds. I would just try out about three or four of them and see, oh yeah, this is more fun. Some of them are more fun. And you can, and you should have fun doing it. I don't think Pim's Lure has a Latin program. They have the modern languages. And I love Pim's Lure as a language learning system, but I don't think they have Latin. That's my favorite one. That's where I learned how to speak Arabic.
2: 833-288-3986 is our toll-free number. We got a lot of information and technology available at our fingertips, Father Mitch.
0: Yes.
2: And that can make it maybe more of a distraction when it comes to getting to know our Lord better, huh?
0: Well, yeah, it can be. You know, this is where...
2: Why don't you have somebody on your show that can talk about this with you?
0: Okay.
2: Like, how about tonight?
0: Okay.
2: Who do you have on tonight? Father Christopher.
0: Oh, Christopher
2: Seath. Yeah.
0: Yeah, yeah, yes, yes, yes, yes. I've been in the studio.
2: I feel like your personal secretary.
0: Well, I'm old. I need to be reminded. I was in studio all morning doing something else for 3 hours, and it takes me a minute to... I hate pop quizzes.
2: Anyway, he's going to talk about distractions, speaking of doing other things.
0: Yeah. You're distracting me with these questions.
2: So check it out tonight. Father Mitch and Father Christopher Seath are going to talk about all of the technology and information that's available to us today. If we're not careful, it can become a distraction to our relationship with the Lord. That's EWTN Live with Father Mitch tonight, 8 Eastern on EWTN Radio and Television. And keep it right here on many of these EWTN-affiliated stations. Beacon of Truth coming up next with Deacon Harold Burke-Sivers. Emma is up next on this program. She's a first-time caller in the great state of Wisconsin, listening on WSFI Radio. Emma, you are on with Father Mitch.
11: Hi, Father.
0: Hi, what can we do for you?
11: Well, first of all, I'd like to just say that I thank God for you.
0: Oh, thank you.
11: I thank Him for your wisdom, for your knowledge, and for your courage to speak on things that not a lot of people like to speak on, I think. So with that, I have my question.
0: I would just add this. I'm very grateful for getting old, because when you get old, you don't care what they think anymore. You already made your friends. You don't worry about it. So that's a real blessing. And for all those people out there who are afraid to get old, don't. It's great. So go ahead. What's your question?
11: My question is related to the October 7th, or just, I guess, the conflict between the Israel-Palestine, the history of it, because I have a lot of family members and friends who side against, you know, Israel, and they try to say it's something with the history that Israel started this conflict, and I try to learn about it myself, but it doesn't make sense. I was hoping that maybe you can simplify it for me.
0: Yeah. Let me give a very simple version of some of this conflict. To whom did Palestine used to belong before Israel had it? Do you know?
11: I don't.
0: Mm-mm. Okay. This was part of the Ottoman Turkish Empire. The Ottoman Turks conquered the region in 1521. They pretty well neglected it. Didn't have a big population, not of Arabs, not of Jews. It had a small population, relatively. It became very important in World War I, and the British wanted it. And they already had control of Egypt. If you've ever seen the movie Lawrence of Arabia, that was them trying to get a hold of the Arabian Peninsula. They invaded Iraq from India during the war to drive the Turks out of Iraq. And they never took over Turkey itself, but these other areas they wanted. And the, one of the reasons is, for the reason that it's the Holy Land, two roads go through the Holy Land that connect Europe, Asia, and Africa. They go both, those two roads in Asia, that's Asia there, connects those there. So they wanted control of those roads. They the British promised David Ben-Gurion and the Jews living in the country, if you help us fight the Turks and help to get America into World War I, we will give you your own country. They went to Arab leaders and they said to them, if you help us drive out the Turks, we'll give you your own country. The problem is, it was the same country. You make a promise of the same piece of land to both groups. Now, neither group knew that the other got the same promise. They didn't find out until 1927. So this is 8 years after the war. And when they found out, Arabs in Hebron attacked and killed 400 Jews living there. And the fighting commenced from 1927. So this is not something that was thousands of years ago. That's nonsense. It started 1927-80. And it has gone on with various ups and downs because the British had it as their protectorate. And eventually both Arabs and Jewish terrorists attacked the British, and the British said, we've had it, we're out of here. When Jewish terrorists blew up the King David Hotel where the British had their headquarters, the British decided to leave. You all take care of it, and they're gone. That Israel asked the United Nations to vote to give them their own country. Of course, after the Holocaust, everybody felt terrible for the Jews, so they voted for that. They divided the country up into different little parts, some parts Arab, some parts Jewish. Nobody liked that map, and a war ensued immediately, within 5 hours after Israeli independence, and they fought a war then. They fought again in 56, 67, 73, and a few other times since. This dispute has been going on. Now, in regards to the situation in Gaza, Israelis had taken control of Gaza in 67. They gave up control and gave it to the Palestinians. There were no Israelis occupying Gaza Strip. But they kept attacking, mostly at the instigation of Iran, that's using the Hamas organization as a proxy. Instead of fighting with their own guys, they hire foreigners to do it for them. Same thing most likely happened in Britain with that recent attempted attack. It happened, it's been going on in Lebanon with Hezbollah. It's going on in Yemen with the Houthi. They get these other people, let them fight, they instigate them, and these people fall for it. What happened October 7th was a murderous atrocity. The response by really infuriated and embarrassed Israelis has also been really bad for a lot of Palestinians. Lots of Palestinians had nothing to do with it, were killed, others were. And this mess is very complicated now, but nobody over there has people that hasn't suffered at the hands of the other one. Nobody. And they all will tell you about it.
2: Would you leave us with a blessing?
0: Sure. Lord bless you all and keep you, the Father, Son, and Holy Spirit.
2: Amen. On behalf of our host, Father Mitch Pacwa, producer Pedro Quiles, our call screener, Matt Kubensky, and social media maven, Mr. Michael McCall, I'm Jack Williams. Thanks for tuning in. Until tomorrow, God bless.
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20: When he came down from the mountain, great crowds followed him. And behold, a leper came to him and knelt before him.
21: Lord, if you will, you can make me clean.
20: And he stretched out his hand and touched him.
21: I will be clean.
20: And immediately his leprosy was cleansed.
21: See that you say nothing to anyone, but go, show yourself to the priest and offer the gift that Moses commanded for a proof to the people.
20: As Jesus entered Capernaum, a centurion came forward to him, beseeching him.
22: Lord, my servant is lying paralyzed at home in terrible distress.
21: I will come and heal him.
22: Lord, I am not worthy to have you come under my roof, but only say the word, and my servant will be healed. For I am a man under authority, with soldiers under me. And I say to one, go, and he goes. And to another, come, and he comes. And to my slave, do this, and he does it.
20: When Jesus heard him, he marveled and said to those who followed him,
21: truly I say to you, not even in Israel have I found such faith.
23: This is Dale Alquist with a Chesterton Minute. Have you ever heard someone say, the Catholic Church is too condemning. It needs to practice more tolerance. G.K. Chesterton says, the other word for tolerance is indifference, and the other word for indifference is apathy. The Catholic Church cannot afford to be apathetic. It cannot afford to be tolerant of evil. It has to be consistent in opposing what is wrong and defending what is right. And the Church especially cannot afford to tolerate social evils that are condoned by the state. Why? Because sooner or later, it'll be turned against the Church. History has shown this to be true more than once. Chesterton says there have been times in history when the Church has been wedded to the world, but it has always been widowed by the world. Want more than a minute? Chesterton.org.
24: Fathers in Faith Men Group is for fathers of school-age children who are trying to juggle the responsibilities of raising children, growing their faith, and staying married. 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For information, contact Charlie Schmaltz at 319-804-5646. That is 804-5646.

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3: 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President Trump says Trump accounts are bigger than anyone imagined. On Wednesday from the Oval Office, Trump said the accounts are historic.
4: Under this program, the U.S. government is automatically creating a tax-free investment account for every child.
3: Newborns born between 2025 and 2028 will receive a $1,000 deposit into their account that will be available to them once they turn 18. Florida's Attorney General is sending a strong message to Meta.
5: We are asking the court to order Meta to remove kids under 14 from its platform and turn off the features that hook teenagers, such as public like counts, infinite scrolling, autoplay, and late night notifications. They told parents the apps were safe. Most of the country took a recent settlement with Meta, but Florida did not. That payout was barely a few weeks of Meta's revenue. It's a slap on the wrist, and it does not cover a single child in this state.
3: James Altmaier on X saying that addictive features on apps like Facebook and Instagram knowingly expose children and teens to predators, anxiety, and depression. Krista Pike's attorneys are fighting to preserve evidence from her failed execution. The legal team wants access to medical records and materials, surveillance video, and communications about the decision to call for emergency medical care. Pike is reportedly now conscious and speaking. In an October 2nd statement, Tennessee's Catholic bishops ask the state to replace the death penalty with life imprisonment. And Disney is adding another option for football fans to watch Super Bowl 61. The company announcing the game will be available to stream on Disney Plus when it takes place on Valentine's Day. The Disney Plus live stream will be in addition to the game airing on ABC and ESPN. Keeping you connected with the church and the world 24 hours a day, I'm Brooke Taylor, and this is listener-supported Relevant Radio.
6: I'm Patrick Kelly, Supreme Knight of the Knights of Columbus, sponsors of Relevant Radio. Founded by Blessed Michael McGivney in 1882, the Knights of Columbus is the premier lay Catholic organization for men. Guided by the principles of charity, unity, fraternity, and patriotism, we offer a spiritual brotherhood that helps men become better Catholic husbands, fathers, and leaders. 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
9: All right, thanks for joining me. Let's pray. All right, we'll pray the chaplet. What a great day to pray the chaplet today, too, right? It's the great feast of Our Lady of the Most Holy Rosary. This is a prayer very close to my heart. It's a prayer that I pray daily. And if you love the chaplet and you've not prayed the rosary in a long time, I'd encourage you to do it. A lot of grace has come with it. I've often shared the stories of so many miracles that have happened. And if I have time, maybe after the chaplet, I can tell you what's happened with militaries and different nations and scientists. And there's a ton of wonderful stories regarding the power of the rosary and how, for some reason, God really honors, those intentions that we present to him through that. Of course, the chaplet, which we're about to pray, highly indulgenced, if you will, with promises from our Lord Jesus himself. And we can talk a little bit about that as well. But let's pray. If you want to get in, phone lines will fill up quickly. I'll give you the number. Good time to try to sneak in. The number's 888-914-9149. That's 888-914-9149. Try to take the first 5, 6, maybe 7 calls. I'll try to get a few more in today if I can. But we'll turn to Our Lady of the Most Holy Rosary, especially under her title as Mother of Mercy. Our Lady has all these very, very beautiful titles, and we'll ask her to intercede for her son. as she does so often for all of us. I'm joined by my colleague, Brooke Taylor. It's great to have her here with me today. And, Brooke, I am looking forward to this coming Friday. Just a couple days away, Brooke and I are going to be together in Champion, Wisconsin, a site where Our Lady appeared in 1859, where there were great miracles that have taken place and continue to take place to this day. And it's a place where I love to pray, because when you go there, there's a few places I've experienced this on the planet. I've prayed in some very holy places. Champion's one of those, where the veil that separates heaven and earth, it just seems a little thin. It just seems thinner there for some reason. And you can get lost in prayer. It's a special place. It's almost as though you cross another dimension. It's hard to put it into words, but it's an anointed place, and I love it, and I'll be there on Friday. So I'll remember your intentions at the tomb of Sister Adele when I go there to pray. Her cause is now open as well. Brooke, I'm looking forward to seeing you there, too. It's going to be a great, great remote.
10: Hi, Drew. I can't wait in the time of year. It's so extra beautiful in Northeast Wisconsin that time of year. So we'll enjoy the drive. We'll enjoy the solemnity and seeing you as well.
9: It's going to be fun. Anything you want to pray for? You used to live not too far from that shrine, too, right?
10: I sure did.
9: Did you pray there, too, before it was approved? Did you know about it?
10: Great question. It was a time where I was really away from my faith. I was working actually in secular radio there, and we lived just about 10 minutes away. And I actually had a healing there. I thought I discovered this shrine, and it was probably 20 years ago. So it definitely was before the title and the elevation of a National Marian Shrine. And so, like you said, though, something attracted me. And even though I was away from my faith, I kept being drawn back there and was struggling, had one of several miscarriages. And to make a long story short, after I had gone there to pray, we found out a few weeks later, almost inexplicably, that I was pregnant, and that's our son, Garrett. And he's had a lot of amazing things in his life. He had a stroke when he was six, and it could have been very bad. It all, by all accounts, should have been, but he's healthy and strong today, and he's about 20. So very grateful for that shrine and the honor to go back there.
9: God is merciful, that's for sure. And it is a special place. I used to love. I lived outside of Green Bay years ago for a period of time when the network was up there. And
10: I
9: would go up there. Nobody would be around. I'd have the place to myself, be able to pray. Father Rocky has now become the rector of that shrine. Mm-hmm. And, of course, it's going to be put on the map. And it's going to be hard to get that private time, you know. So
10: that's
9: you can
10: true.
9: Sneak up there, do that this Friday. Join Brooke and I. We'd love to say hello to you. Take a car trip if you're anywhere around, or hop a short little flight and pray at a place. It's the only church-approved apparition site in the entire nation. Mm-hmm. And I'll tell you, it's a grace-filled place. We'll talk much more about it, I'm sure, while we report from that location. But good to have you with me today, Brooke. Anything you want to pray for before we start?
10: Thanks, Drew. Yes, we heard from Marianne. She's praying with us in Sydney, Australia. And she says, please pray for the healing of my daughter, Brenda, from stage 4 ovarian cancer, and for the healing of my husband's health problems. Again, that's Marianne. We will do that. And also would just like to pray for my oldest son, Gabriel, and our daughter-in-law, Kaylee. They are right now on their way to Montana, where they are moving to Kalispell. And it's about a 4-day drive. So this is a very big thing for us. He went to basic training when he was out of high school, but never away like this, moving. So just praying for their protection and God's grace upon them as they find roots in this new community.
9: It's big sky country.
10: Yes.
9: Beautiful, beautiful state, that's for sure. Mm-hmm. Nick, anything you want to join us with today? Anything coming in on your radar?
11: I did. Our colleague Tom Drew, he asked us to pray for 14-year-old Douglas, who has rare stage 4 bone cancer. So prayers for him and for his healing.
9: Yeah.
11: And we also have, Drew, Catherine wrote into you. She wrote you a physical letter, and she said, Drew, I wrote to you about 4 or 5 years ago, and I wanted to say thank you for the prayers that I asked for. I'm still working on trust and control issues because surrendering is hard.
9: Yes.
11: But I'm not as stressed out, and I still pray the chaplet during my prayer time.
9: Mm-hmm. All right. Well, great to hear from you, Catherine. Thank you so much. I was going through show emails the other night, and we had a lot at mercy@relevantradio.com. People are still sending it to drew@relevantradio.com. I was just going through a few of them. And I want to send prayers out for Ben. He says, I'd like asking for prayers, he says, for my son Eric, who suffered a brain bleed 2 years ago from a ruptured brain tumor. And he's currently under the care out of a subacute facility. We're just asking for divine intercession. Would you please ask everyone to pray for Eric's complete healing and recovery? And I told
10: for
9: him
10: Eric. Okay.
9: I'll bring that to everybody. Also, this person wrote and says, I'd like to ask prayers for my cousin's 16-year-old grandson, JC. I've asked for prayers for him before he ran away from home. Since then, he's been in trouble with the law. His home life is very dysfunctional due to his alcoholic mother, and he's in the hospital now because he tried to take his life. Thank you for your prayers. So there's a lot of woundedness,
10: yes,
9: a lot of deep intentions out there, so we will certainly pray. Also, I want to pray for all those who lost their life. Don't forget, today is the anniversary of that horrific attack by Hamas on all those Jewish people who were just having a day out, you know, listening to music, and many were taken into captivity and tortured and abused, and just for peace in the world. Today, let's ask Our Lady, who has interceded many times for this cause, for healing and for peace. And, of course, we'll take your calls, too. But let's begin. In the name of the Father, and of the Son, and of the Holy Spirit. Amen. Amen. You expired, Jesus, but the source of life gushed forth for souls, and the ocean of mercy opened up for the whole world. O font of life, unfathomable divine mercy, envelop the whole world and empty yourself out upon us. The blood and water which gushed forth from the heart of Jesus is a fountain of mercy for us.
10: I trust in you.
9: The blood and water which gushed forth from the heart of Jesus is a fountain of mercy for us.
10: I trust in you.
9: The blood and water which gushed forth from the heart of Jesus is a fountain of mercy for us.
10: I trust in you.
9: Our Father who art in heaven, hallowed be thy name. Thy kingdom come, thy will be done on earth as it is in heaven.
10: Give us this day our daily bread, and forgive us our trespasses, as we forgive those who trespass against us. And lead us not into temptation, but deliver us from evil. Amen.
9: Hail Mary, full of grace, the Lord is with thee. Blessed art thou among women, and blessed is the fruit of thy womb, Jesus.
10: Holy Mary, Mother of God, pray for us sinners now and at the hour of our death. Amen.
9: And I believe in God, the Father Almighty, the Creator of heaven and earth, and in Jesus Christ, his only Son, our Lord, who was conceived by the Holy Spirit and was born of the Virgin Mary. He suffered under Pontius Pilate, was crucified, died, and was buried. He descended into hell. On the third day, he rose again from the dead. He ascended into heaven and is seated at the right hand of God the Father Almighty. From there, he will come to judge the living and the dead.
10: I believe in the Holy Spirit, the Holy Catholic Church, the communion of saints, the forgiveness of sins, the resurrection of the body, and life everlasting. Amen.
9: Amen. All right. Our first call today comes from Louie, and Louie's listening to us in Orange, California. Hi, Louie.
12: Hi, Drew. Thank you for taking the call. And first, I will give a praise report, and I want to say thank you to God, because I did call a number of months ago asking for prayers for between myself and another individual who I hurt. Wow. And over time, it did take a number of months, but he did come around, and I'm so grateful for that, and I do thank God for that. And my daughter had the same situation with a cousin who hadn't spoken to her in 15 years, so I know it all was because of prayers. I'm very grateful for that, and I do want to ask that my family and in-laws and friends and just everyone continue to pray, go to Christ through his mother, and may I have an even stronger devotion to his mother as time goes on. So for this, I thank Jesus. Amen.
9: Amen. Louis, you sound like a great man. Our Lady, she brought me closer to her son. I've fallen in love with her. The rosary really helped me to do that. And, of course, this chaplet has really helped me trust in the Lord. I've seen the fruit of both of these prayers. And you just keep praying for your family. And that's the one prayer I know God hears. I know he answers. There's not a doubt in my mind that prayer of conversion, such a beautiful one, that you pray for your family just to draw closer to Christ. And Lord, I ask you to hear this prayer, not just for Louis, but for all of us. You know, our loved ones who are most in need of your mercy, give them special graces. Bring into their lives and into their paths whatever's necessary to draw them closer to you. And we entrust them to your merciful heart as we pray. Eternal Father, I offer you the body, blood, soul, and divinity of your dearly beloved Son, our Lord Jesus Christ.
10: In atonement for our sins and those of the whole world.
9: For the sake of his sorrowful passion.
10: Have mercy on us and on the whole world.
9: For the sake of his sorrowful passion.
10: Have have mercy on us and on the whole world.
9: For the sake of his sorrowful passion.
10: Have mercy on us and on the whole world.
9: For the sake of his sorrowful passion.
10: Have mercy on us and on the whole world.
9: For the sake of his sorrowful passion.
10: Have mercy on us and on the whole world.
9: For the sake of his sorrowful passion.
10: Have mercy on us and on the whole world.
9: For the sake of his sorrowful passion.
10: Have mercy on us and on the whole world.
9: For the sake of his sorrowful passion.
10: Have mercy on us and on the whole world.
9: For the sake of his sorrowful passion.
10: Have mercy on us and on the whole world.
9: For the sake of his sorrowful passion.
10: Have mercy on us and on the whole world.
9: All right. Lori is in central Minnesota. Hi, Lori. Good afternoon.
13: Hi, Drew. Thanks for taking my call. I've called quite a few times. I feel bad I keep calling in, but it's the same, kind of the same story. My mother-in-law, or my daughter's mother, my daughter-in-law's mother, Jane,

0: 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So please pray for Jane and Vicky.
1: Laura, I love your attitude towards prayer. And you are holding out a big cup and you are praying. And, you know, I don't know what God's will is, you know, when we pray for somebody with stage 4 cancer. I don't care if it's stage 1 or 4. I mean, God has the final word. But sometimes when things get worse, you know, and treatment no longer holds illness back, I know fear and sorrow are real. Jesus is the divine physician. He is divine mercy itself. And, you know, sometimes cancer is a doorway to eternal life. And we'll ask St. Peregrine, patron saint of cancer, to intercede. And we'll ask the Lord for mercy. If it be his will, let's ask for those miracles for anyone right now who has cancer. Whatever stage or whatever form or manifestation it may be in, Lord, I ask for your healing touch so this may glorify you and the power and the promises that you've given to St. Faustina through this prayer. But, Lord, also, if the crosses that you've given to us, if the sufferings that you are asking us to endure, if the diseases that we struggle with are part of your divine will, give us the grace and the fortitude to carry those crosses, we pray. Eternal Father, we offer you the body, blood, soul, and divinity of your dearly beloved Son, our Lord Jesus Christ.
2: In atonement for our sins and those of the whole world.
1: For the sake of his sorrowful passion.
2: Have mercy on us and on the whole world.
1: For the sake of his sorrowful passion.
2: Have mercy on us and on the whole world.
1: For the sake of his sorrowful passion.
2: Have mercy on us and on the whole world.
1: For the sake of his sorrowful passion.
2: Have mercy on us and on the whole world.
1: For the sake of his sorrowful passion.
2: Have mercy on us and on the whole world.
1: For the sake of his sorrowful passion.
2: Have mercy on us and on the whole world.
1: For the sake of his sorrowful passion.
2: Have mercy on us and on the whole world.
1: For the sake of his sorrowful passion.
2: Have mercy on us and on the whole world.
1: For the sake of his sorrowful passion.
2: Have mercy on us and on the whole world.
1: For the sake of his sorrowful passion.
2: Have mercy on us and on the whole world.
1: All right, before we go to Maria in San Francisco, let me jump over to Nick right here in studio. By the way, Nick takes all of those intentions that don't come in when our phone lines fill up. If you can't get through on the phones, just send us a post, okay? At Drew Mariani Show on X. That's a great way to get a hold of us, okay? At Drew Mariani Show. You can follow me also at Drew Mariani. And please follow the show. Follow me on all of our social media. Nick, what's coming in?
3: Drew, one listener is praying for Sean and Becky in their upcoming second interviews. May they both do well and receive job offers if it's God's plan. We're also praying for David, who suffered serious injuries in a car accident and is losing hope. Trish asked us to pray for our leaky roof to be replaced soon and to be repaired before the rains. Kat is praying for Marga, who we were praying for earlier, who went into early labor a few days ago. Delivered her baby Lucas. May she receive healing as she grieves for her baby, parents, and grandma.
1: Well, all right. Those intentions up. Especially, I want to pray for those struggling financially, too. You know, in these unforeseen events, whether it's roof or car or whatever it might be that you're dealing with right now, come your way. It can be a real test of one's faith. And well, it's just God's providence to come into your life. God can bless in ways you never even see coming, never expect. Maria's in San Francisco. Maria, thanks for calling. Good afternoon.
4: Good afternoon. Thank you for taking my call, Drew. Sorry, my voice is a little shaky.
1: It's okay.
4: My husband and I would like to ask prayers for the baby growing in my womb. It's smaller than it's supposed to be. My placenta isn't working properly, and is it providing the nutrients that the baby needs? So we're just praying that the baby is able to continue to grow healthy and can come full term.
1: How far along are you?
4: 24 weeks.
1: Wow, 24 weeks. Okay. Let's present this. Brooke, I know you've been down this road where there's been trouble, complications also, with your own children. Any advice?
2: I'm just thinking, Maria, of Our Lady of Champion and the beautiful solemnity coming up, and just to give your precious baby to Our Lady, and that she will wrap you in her mantle as well as your daughter, as her daughter, I should say, and for your family, for your husband, for peace in your heart. And what a beautiful love that every beat of your heart, your baby feels and hears you, your voice, your love, and that is such a gift. And so I just pray during this time for peace and for the intercession of Our Lady.
1: Look, hang in there. We're going to pray for you right now, and we will pray to St. Gerard Majella, who is the patron of expectant mothers.
2: Yes.
1: And St. Gianna Bretamola also, she loved the child that she carried, and of course we'll turn to Our Lady today on her day. Who knows what it is to bear

0: child with trust. All right. And Lord, I just give to you this mother and her spouse, and I give to you this child in the womb. We just ask your mercy. And I pray for all those who are having similar complications or problems in utero, or anyone struggling with infertility, anyone who's lost a child. I bring all these souls to you as I pray, eternal Father. I offer you the body, blood, soul, and divinity of your dearly beloved Son, our Lord Jesus Christ,
1: in atonement for our sins and those of the whole world.
0: For the sake of his sorrowful passion.
1: Have mercy on us and on the whole world.
0: For the sake of his sorrowful passion.
1: Have mercy on us and on the whole world.
0: For the sake of his sorrowful passion.
1: Have mercy on us and on the whole world.
0: For the sake of his sorrowful passion.
1: Have mercy on us and on the whole world.
0: For the sake of his sorrowful passion.
1: Have mercy on us and on the whole world.
0: For the sake of his sorrowful passion.
1: Have mercy on us and on the whole world.
0: For the sake of his sorrowful passion.
1: Have mercy on us and on the whole world.
0: For the sake of his sorrowful passion.
1: Have mercy on us and on the whole world.
0: For the sake of his sorrowful passion.
1: Have mercy on us and on the whole world.
0: For the sake of his sorrowful passion.
1: Have mercy on us and on the whole world.
0: All right. Rose is in Wakefield, Mass, near the Boston area. Hi, Rose. Good afternoon.
2: Hi, Drew. Hi, Brooke.
1: Hi, Rose.
2: Brooke, I don't know if you remember me. I'm
1: your
2: Teddy's
1: son.
2: Mother.
1: Yes.
2: My son. And I don't know if you remember, I called in about myself too. I have stage 4 stomach cancer.
0: Oh,
2: and I'm at Mass General right now having treatment, and my son is down the hall having his treatment. I just felt so compelled to call in today and just to ask for God the mercy and for him to maybe look favorably down upon us. And the other thing too is my poor sister also got news that she might have a little something in her breast, and she's having a biopsy on Thursday. So I think that God gives the strongest people that heaviest crosses. I don't know what this is about, but I feel more at peace than I ever have. And today when I had my appointment with my doctor, you know, she said the numbers all look good, and you know, but you know, complete resolution is less than a 1% chance. And I said, have you met Jesus? So I'm just going to throw it up to God.
0: Amen.
2: There will be a complete resolution. I just want to live to take care of my son, that he'll be cured and my sister's biopsy will be negative.
1: And it's his brain, right, Rose?
2: Yes, my son's brain. And I also want to throw a prayer out to Lucas, because I know that there's a mom in a similar situation as Teddy. And I remember him because he called about the same time. So I want to pray, and I want to pray for all these people in this Mass General ward with me.
0: You got it.
1: You are amazing.
2: Having some sort of treatment today. I don't know if I'm amazing or if just God has given me strength.
1: Yes.
0: You hang in there, Rose. We're going to pray for you right now. And I love your trust and the depth of your prayer. There's a beautiful diary entry in St. Faustina's diary. It's 548. And the Lord says, your duty is to trust entirely in my mercy. I know you're doing that. And then he says to Faustina, my duty then is to give you all that you need. I make myself dependent upon your trust. If your trust is great, my generosity will be without limit. So, Lord, I stand on that promise. I know your generosity is without limit. Your mercy is unfathomable. And I give you this woman, and I give you all who carry the cross of cancer, all those who have children who are ill right now. And I ask that today be a day of abundant blessings, great favors, and just astounding miracles as I pray. Eternal Father, I offer you the body, blood, soul, and divinity of your dearly beloved Son, our Lord Jesus Christ,
1: in atonement for our sins and those of the whole world.
0: For the sake of his sorrowful passion.
1: Have mercy on us and on the whole world.
0: For the sake of his sorrowful passion.
1: Have mercy on us and on the whole world.
0: For the sake of his sorrowful passion.
1: Have mercy on us and on the whole world.
0: For the sake of his sorrowful passion.
1: Have mercy on us and on the whole world.
0: For the sake of his sorrowful passion.
1: Have mercy on us and on the whole world.
0: For the sake of his sorrowful passion.
1: Have mercy on us and on the whole world.
0: For the sake of his sorrowful passion.
1: Have mercy on us and on the whole world.
0: For the sake of his sorrowful passion.
1: Have mercy on us and on the whole world.
0: For the sake of his sorrowful passion.
1: Have mercy on us and on the whole world.
0: For the sake of his sorrowful passion.
1: Have mercy on us and on the whole world.
0: All right, Christina is praying with us in Albuquerque, New Mexico. Hi, Christina. Thanks for joining us.
3: Good afternoon. I have two quick intentions. My son moved to Florida a few years ago, turned to an unnatural living style, got involved in drugs, lost his car twice, lost left his apartment, getting ready to get evicted. I just ask that he returns to our Lord as soon as possible. And also, I met a wonderful lady yesterday, Marquetta, whose son is incarcerated in Tennessee unjustly, and I pray for his speedy release.
0: All right. Well, you hang in there. As a mother, I know you struggle with your son and all that he's going through. Your poor heart must be broken, but we will pray for you, for your son. I want to pray for all those who are incarcerated, all those who are falsely accused. And Nick, Bishop, is it DeWayne? Why don't you open your mic?
4: Bishop Frank DeWayne, of formerly of the Diocese of Venice, passed away. And Father Rocky told us he was a great friend of Relevant Radio, so prayers for the repose of his soul.
0: So let's gather together. We'll pray for all those who've gone before us, all those in purgatory, for all these intentions. I'm looking at my call screen. I wish I could take every call right now, but we're up against the clock. And so I just entrust these souls to you who so patiently waited to get on. I know you know their needs. And everyone who's united with me in prayer, today, in your mercy, hear and be merciful to us. Eternal Father, we offer you the body, blood, soul, and divinity of your dearly beloved Son, our Lord Jesus Christ.
1: In atonement for our sins and those of the whole world.
0: For the sake of his sorrowful passion.
1: Have mercy on us and on the whole world.
0: For the sake of his sorrowful passion.
1: Have mercy on us and on the whole world.
0: For the sake of his sorrowful passion.
1: Have mercy on us and on the whole world.
0: For the sake of his sorrowful passion.
1: Have mercy on us and on the whole world.
0: For the sake of his sorrowful passion.
1: Have mercy on us and on the whole world.
0: For the sake of his sorrowful passion.
1: Have mercy on us. And on the whole world.
0: For the sake of his sorrowful passion.
1: Have mercy on us and on the whole world.
0: For the sake of his sorrowful passion.
1: Have mercy on us and on the whole world.
0: For the sake of his sorrowful passion.
1: Have mercy on us and on the whole world.
0: For the sake of his sorrowful passion.
1: Have mercy on us and on the whole world.
0: Holy God, holy mighty one, holy immortal one.
1: Have mercy on us and on the whole world.
0: Holy God, holy mighty one, holy immortal one.
1: Have mercy on us and on the whole world.
0: Holy God, holy mighty one, holy immortal one.
1: Have mercy on us and on the whole world.
0: Eternal God, in whom mercy is endless, and the treasury of compassion inexhaustible, look kindly upon us and increase your mercy in us so that in difficult moments we may not despair nor become despondent, but with great confidence submit ourselves to your holy will, which is love and mercy itself. Jesus, I trust in you. Jesus, I trust in you. Jesus, I trust in you. Our Lady, Queen of Heaven.
1: Pray for us.
0: Our Lady of Champion.
1: Pray for us.
0: Mother of Mercy.
1: Pray for us.
0: Our Lady of Guadalupe.
1: Pray for
0: us. Our Lady Reconciler of Peoples and Nations.
1: Pray for us.
0: Virgin Most Powerful.
1: Pray for us.
0: St. Joseph.
1: Pray for us.
0: St. Faustina.
1: Pray for us.
0: St. John Paul II.
1: Pray for us.
0: St. Peregrine.
1: Pray for us.
0: St. Gianamola.
1: Pray for us.
0: St. Gerard Magella.
1: Pray for us.
0: St. Jose Maria Escrivá.
1: Pray for us.
0: Blessed Michael Sapochko.
1: Pray for us.
0: And all you angels and saints.
1: Pray for us.
0: In the name of the Father, and of the Son, and of the Holy Spirit. Amen. Thank you so much for praying with me. Hey, do me a favor. When we come back, I want to talk about the power of prayer, and I want to hear from you. You know, today is the great feast of the Feast of Our Lady of the Holy Rosary. And I want to do something a little bit different today. I want to hear about your own rosary encounters. Have you ever had a prayer or novena that you prayed that was answered? Has that prayer brought you closer to Christ? Has it deepened your own prayer life or your walk with Christ? I love the prayer. I've had many answered prayers. My mother was a big advocate of the 54-day rosary novena, and she had many, many miracles in her life. You can give me a call right now. We'll talk about it on the other side, okay? And I'll share with you some pretty incredible stories, okay? The number to get in, 888-914-9149. What a great day to honor our Blessed Mother on this, the great feast of the Holy Rosary, and maybe to testify to the power of this incredible prayer for those who, you know, have real trouble praying it or you really maybe have fallen away from it, okay? 888-914-9149. I'll be right back.
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0: Hey, thanks for joining me. Today is the great feast of Our Lady of the Rosary, and I want to do something a little different with you today. I don't want to just talk about the rosary. I want to hear what the rosary has done in your life. You know, I've seen the fruit of prayer. I'm a man who believes in the power of prayer. I have seen miracles, right? I have seen statues weep tears and tears of blood. I've tasted those tears. I've been present in the jungles of Africa when the Virgin Mary has appeared in church-approved apparitions. I have been in the presence of mystics who have bilocated. I have seen the stigmata. God has blessed me in a special way so that I could communicate with you with real authority and say, look, God does exist. That miracles do happen, that prayers are answered. And I'm telling you, prayer is the most powerful thing you can do. And the Lord has given us in his mercy this great prayer of the rosary, right? He's given us this great prayer of the chaplet. These are prayers for our time. They really are. They're great, great. And my own family, before I ever discovered the chaplet, was always praying the rosary. And I remember, as I shared earlier in the show, my father, who struggled with compulsive gambling and alcoholism, was liberated because of the prayer of the rosary. It took years. But I am convinced it was the rosary and the intercession of the Mother of God that brought that about, and she is a powerful intercessor. Was there a prayer you prayed for years, and then you saw the fruit of it and suddenly was answered? Did you turn to the rosary? Maybe you were struggling with an illness. Maybe it was your marriage, right? Did you have a troubled marriage, and you turned to the Mother of God and said, please, we need help, and you prayed, and that spouse came back? Tell me your story. I want to hear it, okay? Call me now at 877-291-0123. Was it a wayward child? Maybe it was that son, that daughter. Maybe they were doing drugs or in a bad relationship or living some sort of disordered lifestyle. Did the rosary bring about a change? Maybe you can share that moment that you simply didn't know what else to do, so you picked up the beads. And maybe, you know, maybe somebody gave you the rosary at that moment, right? Maybe somebody said, here, here's a rosary, pray this. Maybe you hadn't prayed in decades, and something drew you back. So that's what I want to hear today. I'm going to take a few calls. You can join me, 888-914-9149. I want to hear your rosary story. What happened? What did Our Lady do? You know, what did God do through those prayers, and how did it change? It's the great feast of Our Lady of the Most Holy Rosary. The other thing we could talk about, too, there's a special rosary that I love, and I'll share that with you. It's a little bit different than your traditional rosary, but it's a way that if you struggle praying the rosary, you will love this prayer, okay? It's a great way to pray the rosary. It's something I kind of fell in love with. So if you say, oh, my gosh, the rosary is so boring, Drew. It's so rote. It's so long. I can never get through it. My mind's distracted. I'll give you a secret, okay? But first, let me go to Portland, Oregon, and you can get in right now, 888-914-9149. Kristen, good afternoon. Thanks for joining us.
16: Hi, thank you so much. Can you hear me okay?
0: I can, yeah. I'd love to hear your story.
16: Great. So in March of 2020, COVID pandemic, I had a group of friends from St. Dominic's in San Francisco who wanted to start a daily rosary Zoom. And so I started praying that daily. Every evening we would gather. I moved to Portland, Oregon that summer. And after I decided I liked it, I was looking for a place to live. And in this time, I'm bringing to God in my rosary prayer, asking for Mary's intercession, specifically with finances. I only was working part-time because I had lost one of my jobs with COVID. And in this period, I had my sister's friend surprisingly offer for me to live in her house. It almost sounded too good to be true, but I did, in fact, get to move into her three-bedroom home by the river in Portland by myself for only a couple hundred dollars a month to cover utilities because she just wanted me to house it, and she liked my sister. And the day that I moved in July of 2020, next to the house at the end of the street in the bushes was a statue of Our Lady. And no one on that street that I know of was Catholic. This is in Portland, Oregon. We have on fire parishes, but it was not a Catholic neighborhood. I have no idea where the statue came from. And I just had to praise God and thank Mary. I saw her hand in it. She was blessing me for praying the rosary daily. And when I was praying for my finances, God could have increased my income or he could have decreased my expenses. Wow. So I had an amazing place to live. Practically free, and I can count on one hand the number of days I've missed since that in 2020. Now I pray the rosary every day.
0: That's such a great way to put this too. You know, we all look at things through one perspective. Lord, you know, increase my finances, but your other prayer was better. You know, decrease my expenses. You know, God has ways of blessing us and answering our prayers in ways that we don't always expect. But I love the way you pray. What a wonderful testimony. Kristen, thank you so much for joining us. I'm going to move along. We'll grab a few calls. I know this half hour is going to fly. We're talking about the power and the promises of the rosary today. And if you've ever had a rosary miracle in your life, let me know. I've seen financial blessings come through this. I've seen people liberated from addiction. A little bit earlier in the show today, in my very first hour, Dr. Ken Craycraft joined me. And he shared the story of struggling with alcoholism and how his wife prayed and how he, too, received, you know, complete freedom from this addiction. Maybe you had a financial blessing. Maybe you prayed for a spouse. Love to hear your stories. And coming up, I'll also share with you a secret, something that I found regarding the rosary that, you know, if you really want to dive into the power of the prayer, I'll share with you something that I think can really transform the way that you pray this prayer. But maybe the rosary healed your marriage, or maybe it helped you reconcile with someone else. Maybe it played a role in your own conversion or return to the faith. Maybe you pray for somebody who walked away from the faith. What happened there? We're going to talk all about it. Okay, feel free to join me. 888-914-9149. Up next is Christopher from Orlando, Florida.
17: Hey, Drew, how are you?
0: Yeah, I'm well. Thanks for calling.
17: Good. Hey, yeah, you know, you started talking, and all of a sudden, it just came back to me. About 3.5 years ago, my wife and I had become brand new grandparents for the very first time. Beautiful little baby boy. And our son and daughter-in-law, you know, we've been very close to prior to that. And then all of a sudden, about a month and a half after the baby was born, we lived very close. We were only a few minutes away from each other. All of a sudden, our daughter-in-law just stopped talking to us, like completely cut any contact, which, of course, we were hyper confused why. You know, nothing had occurred. We hadn't had any issues, certainly not known to us. And then, lo and behold, we're in this horrible place where all of a sudden now our daughter-in-law isn't talking to us. We're barely seeing our new grandson. Our son is absolutely in this horrifically, you know, untenable position of trying to go between. He's not sure what he, you know, should be doing. Of course, he wants to be a great father, and he's a, you know, husband and all these things. And then at the same time, you know, he loves his family. So needless to say, my wife and I just started. We were so distraught. We just turned to the only thing we could, which was to the Lord and to Mary. And we were saying novenas. We were saying rosaries. We were just constantly just giving it to God, because there was just nothing else we could do, right? That we couldn't force it to be better. We had tried to reach out, and we just were in an awful spot. That summer, this started in June, and that summer we had a pre-planned trip to Ireland. And my wife had heard about the Knock Shrine, where Mary had appeared 150 years ago. Mm-hmm. And all of a sudden, we made that part of the trip. We went out of our way. We went there. We said rosaries right at the spot where Mary had appeared. And we just kept doing it when we got back home. And lo and behold, on Christmas Eve morning that year, we get a call from our daughter-in-law and son that they would like to come over and talk with us. I couldn't write it. I could not write it better, right? I mean, it's so like out of a Hollywood script. And literally they came over, and the first thing, we opened the door, and our daughter-in-law just embraced us in a massive, long embrace. We sat down. We talked for about an hour. She apologized profusely. Wow. You know, it turns out she had been going through horrific postpartum, but there were other things at play, all of which she said, this was all me. And from that day forward, it has been 3.5 years since that day, and she has not ever once had anything but love for us. It was amazing. There was a moment where we were so distraught and in despair, we thought we would never have a normal family life again, and it has turned out to be amazing.
0: Go ahead, Chris. Please finish. Please.
17: I was just going to say, and we owe it all to God. We know full well that all of it was an absolute miracle. And I don't even think it's any chance that it happened, you know, random chance that it happened on Christmas Eve. I think God was like, hold my beer. I'm going to show you how it's done.
0: What a great way of putting it. I love it. You speak to so many parents right now who maybe are in very similar situations. And one of the things, and I say this almost ad nauseum, but I really do, when a parent prays for the conversion of their children, I know it might seem like your prayers are going into the ether. They're not. I'm telling you, they're going before the throne of God. We may not see it, but God is at work. Keep praying. Keep sacrificing, okay? And you'll be calling me next time I open the phones about the conversion of your own child or the return of that loved one back to the faith. We don't know how God works, but this is a prayer I know he answers. He made that promise to St. Faustina through the chaplet. The rosary, we've seen it time and time again. And God is a way of really letting you know also that he heard those prayers. I mean, Christmas Eve, Christopher's testimony here is just incredible. What a Christmas present for these parents and for this family. I love it. Let me take a short break because I'm up against the clock. When I come back, I'll jump right back into the phones and I will tell you a secret that I've discovered. It's not really a secret, but it's something that will really help you if you find the rosary boring, long, rote, your mind wanders, it's hard to stay focused. You want to pray it, but you just can't get through it. I'll tell you something you may want to try. All right? That's coming right up. Stay with me.
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18: The bottom line, ladies and gentlemen, Pro-lifers are a people of persevering faith in God through prayer and fasting. We will bear any burden. We will endure any attack. We know that the cruel injustice of abortion need not be forever. We have hope and we have just begun.
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20: Hello, this is Bishop Joe Hanifeld to the Diocese of Grand Island, Nebraska. 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
0: Hey, well, thanks for calling. Thanks for your patience. Thanks for allowing me to spend part of my afternoon with you. And what a great day to spend time together, right? The great feast of Our Lady of the Rosary. And I'm interested in your stories. Maybe you've told them often. Maybe there was some impossible intention you had. I think these stories really help to testify to God's great mercy and to the power and the efficacy of prayer. Maybe your child came home or your marriage survived or the diagnosis changed or the addiction was broken or the conversion you prayed for years to see actually manifested. Or maybe the miracle wasn't the storm disappeared. Maybe the miracle was that somehow God gave you a new perspective or gave you the grace to walk through it. What happened when you picked up those beads and began to pray? You can join me anytime. You know that. 888-914-9149. Before I jump back in the phones, let me just share with you a quick little secret that if you find the rosary to be very rote, very long, very boring, very distracting. Like, you know, I'll pray in the middle of the night. If I wake up for some reason, I'll either pray my chapel or my rosary, and the repetition of it puts me right back to sleep. But if you really want to dive into it, and I'm a man who believes that the power of prayer lies within the heart. You know, it's not in vain or empty or shallow words. It's not in repetition. It's not in quantity or how many Hail Marys we bank. It really comes from deep within your heart, from within your soul, you know, communicating with God with every ounce of your being. And if you've ever struggled to pray the rosary, you know that it's powerful. There's many promises Our Lady gave to it, and you find it repetitive. Here's something I would recommend you do. There is a little prayer book app, and it's called the Scriptural Rosary. I don't know if you've ever found it. You can go online, you can find this prayer. This is a game changer, because it's not like you're repeating one Hail Mary after the other. You know, you go halfway through the decade, and you're like, oh, how many did I just pray? Or, you know, you're thinking about something else. It doesn't mean your prayer's bad. It just means your mind wandered, right? But if you really want to focus, get this book. And the idea is so simple. With every single Hail Mary that you pray on those beads, there's a scripture verse. So if you're going through the, you know, the Annunciation, you know, the, one of the lines will be right out of scripture, you know. And the angel, you know, Gabriel appeared to Mary and, you know, Hail, favored one. You know, and then you pray the Hail Mary. It might be, you know, may be done unto me according to your word in Luke 1:28, right? And then you pray the Hail Mary on that. It goes through the joyful, goes through the sorrowful. It goes through all these mysteries. I mean, the Passion is such a beautiful way to meditate on our Lord's Passion, one Hail Mary at a time. And it doesn't take much longer, but you're getting scripture and rosary at the same time. It's called the Scriptural Rosary. It's a little book. It sticks, it fits in your pocketbook. Yeah, you know, we should give it away as a premium here one day, Nick. That's a great one for our colleague Maddie here. I should remind you, because this is a game-changing little prayer, especially for the love of the rosary. Anyway, that's just a little side note for me. Let me grab a few more of your calls. Cindy's in Chicago. Cindy, good afternoon.
1: Good afternoon. I was just prompted to call in with this to encourage any who have, all of those who have children, loved ones away from the church. So I was raised Catholic but fell away. I was ignorant of the faith. Thanks to the Relevant Radio, I came back. During the time away, I was very anti-Catholic and called my mother purposely when she was praying the rosary with Mother Angelica to interrupt her. And then I came back to the church and started praying the rosary. And years later, my one brother was having a really difficult time and he really needed an apartment. So I did a 54-day rosary novena with Mother Angelica on YouTube and my mom now in purgatory or heaven. And my brother got his apartment on Mother Angelica's birthday.
0: Oh, wow. No coincidence with God, right? And I love the fact you brought up the 54-day rosary novena. My mother would pray that rosary novena over and over again, and it is powerful. You know, she always would say to me, Drew, it's never known to fail, and she would pray that, for, again, like I said before, for my father. And I love that. For those who don't know the 54-day rosary novena, Sid, do you want to explain how it works? You know, 27 in petition, 27 in Thanksgiving. Why don't you explain it?
1: Yeah, it's 27 days of petition, 27 days of Thanksgiving, and it's a rotation of all the mysteries. Different mysteries.
0: It's probably a little bit longer, right? Because John Paul II added the luminous mysteries. I often feel guilty just doing 54 days.
1: I get confused on to add those in or not, but God knows, and it's beautiful. Wow. But I'm still waiting for answers on other ones, but it really does. The rosary.
0: What a great testament. Hey, thank you for calling. And, you know, God's not about numbers. At least that's how I view him. Everybody looks at this a little bit differently. He's about the heart, right? Say you pray 27, you pay 54-day rosary novena. I think that's going to be honored. If you want to throw those luminous mysteries in, do that as well. I mean, Father Rocky does all four of them. I can extend your rosary a little bit longer. Helen in Gainesville, Virginia, thanks for dialing in. Good afternoon.
2: Hi, good afternoon. I have a grandson that brought our whole family to our knees in a good way. We had fallen away from the church, and it pretty much shocked us that my daughter had gotten pregnant and not being married. Mm-hmm. And we ended up getting him baptized, and I found the way to adoration. I could not listen to the radio, so I found an 1160 relevant or Ave Maria radio. Mm-hmm. So I picked up my rosary beads, I rode my bike to adoration, and I prayed for 5 years for what God's will be done if they were to get married. They did get married.
0: Wow, that's fantastic.
2: Now my son-in-law is joining the church. He's going to the religious ed classes this year.
0: So
2: it's the biggest miracle. And my husband and I have started for 4 years saying it together every morning, the rosary.
0: Wow.
2: So, when you pray for your family.
0: Yeah. Well, let me commend you, if I could. 5 years is not a short run. I mean, that takes a lot of faith, a lot of fortitude, a lot of endurance. But you saw the fruit of prayer, and you're an inspiration to a lot of people who are saying, I've been praying the rosary, I've been praying the chaplet, I've been praying, I'm not seeing the fruit of it. I just say, don't give up. Prayer's never, ever wasted. Helen, thank you so much for calling. It's such a great testimony. I'm so happy for you and for your family. Lonnie's in Providence, Rhode Island. Lonnie, good afternoon.
3: Hi, good afternoon, Drew.
0: Hey, mine
3: is a practical miracle, I think.
0: Right.
3: When I was a boy, I was probably 10 or 11 years old. And my I lived through Katrina, and we had gotten home, and our home was still there, thankfully. And but the power was out, and it was, you know, August in Louisiana, and my mom encouraged us all to pray the rosary as a family, and we did. And no sooner did we make our final sign of the cross than all the power came on, like flipping on a light switch. And to this day, I can't explain it.
0: Yeah, it's not a coincidence. That's a God incident.
3: I
0: love it.
3: I've never forgotten.
0: Great stuff, Lonnie. Lonnie, thank you very much. I appreciate the call. I have a few minutes left. Let me grab another call or two. Steve is in Massachusetts. Steve, good afternoon.
4: Hey, guys. Thank you for everything you do for us.
0: Mine
4: is about my son, Evan, my youngest boy. He was strongly against the church forever and ever and ever, and I prayed so much. And today he believes. He doesn't go to church, but he believes strong, and he prays himself, and I thank Mother Mary for that. Thank you very much.
0: God bless you. Thanks, Steve, for calling. You know, let me just, before I take another call, just share with you, you know, there are promises associated with the rosary, and you've heard the fruit of this prayer already. There's 15 promises to those who recite the rosary, and it's not fantasy. Prayer works. Prayer changes things. Our Lady gave many promises to those who will say this prayer. And one of the things she said, to all who pray the rosary devoutly, she will give special protection and graces. And she says that the prayer will be a very powerful armor against hell. And I love this because she says it will destroy vice, it will deliver from sin, and it will dispel heresy. So you're praying for somebody who is struggling with, you know, an addiction, some sort of vice, pornography, some sort of other, you know, proclivity, if you will. The rosary destroys vice. It delivers from sin. It dispels heresy. If you're involved in a work, right, and you, it's for the good, Our Lady says it will make virtue and good works flourish. When you pray this, it will make those good works flourish, and it will obtain for the souls, you know, who it's prayed for, and you're hearing this right now, abundant divine mercies. It will draw hearts of men from the love of the world and its vanities. It'll lift them up to things that are eternal. That's what this journey called life is all about, right? We're making our way to our eternal home. That's what this is all about. Pray for your kids. Pray for your spouse. Pray for yourself. You know, I really do believe that Our Lady intercedes in such a powerful, powerful way for those who pray this prayer and who pray the chaplet. You know, simple prayer works miracles. Prayer from your heart, as I said just a moment ago, it has the power to possess a potent force that starts a chain reaction for good that's more powerful than anything you could ever imagine. I don't think I have time for more calls. I have a minute or two left, and my apologies to everybody that's on hold, but I'm very grateful that you called and shared your testimonies. I know we could talk for 3 hours on this, but if you want to pray the rosary, Father Rocky prays tonight at 7 Central. You can join him tonight with your family. I think it's a great way to go ahead and to pray. And just pick up this prayer. And even if you just do one decade, right? Say you don't get through all five. That's okay. It's to me not about volume, right? It's about prayer from the heart. Start with one, go to two, go to three. I remember praying one rosary a day, and then I started two and three. There was a time I was up to four rosaries a day. You think, how do you do that? Well, it takes a lot of time. I'm not so good anymore. I don't get four in every day. That's for sure. But prayer changes things. Don't forget the scriptural rosary as well. Stay with me. We'll change gears totally when I come back.

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1: Ave Maria in the Afternoon is a co-production of Ave Maria Radio and EWTN Radio and carried across the EWTN Global Catholic Radio Network. 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
2: Good afternoon. Thank you very much for joining us on this hour of Ave Maria in the Afternoon. I'm Marcus Peter. Blessed, honored, joyous to be with all of you. Thank you for being with us this hour. I want to begin by announcing that there are two more great EWTN radio affiliates who are celebrating their 11th anniversary today. It's WTJW, serving Jasper, Indiana, and KOGD, serving Shawnee, Oklahoma. Congratulations to Steve and Linda Ligas and their team at Tri-State Catholic Radio and KOGD, now part of the Oklahoma Catholic Radio family, from your friends at EWTN. And gosh, what an honor, what a joy to be able to be part of this family, and all of you listening as well. We are all part of this exact same family of Catholic media evangelization. Now, I'm going to begin this hour by talking to my friend Andrea Pichot-Hubert. The Supreme Court has opened its new term this week, and the docket has five particular cases that's shaping up to be what one might rightly consider a syllabus in religious liberty and parental rights, and Article 3 questions, Establishment Clause questions. And that's no coincidence, it's actually deliberate. As Andrea Pichot-Hubert has talked with us before, this particular Supreme Court, the series of justices, and I'd say the majority of them, they are originalists, which means they're reading the law and the Constitution in the mind of the founders, or at least striving to. What did the founders intend? During the 80s, unfortunately, in 60s into the 80s, there was an unfortunate push of believing, Andrea will call this shag carpet ruling, there was this belief that the founders wanted no religion in the public square whatsoever. In a lot of ways, legally, we are reaping the ugly fruit of it, and that's not even remotely close to the truth. And so the Supreme Court is going to be deliberating on these cases just to reestablish the primacy of religion and conscience and worship and also parental rights when it comes to thinking about questions of morality, education, and the superiority of the church in conscience and separation of church and state. After that, we'll speak with my colleague Billy Kangas about Ave Maria Radio celebrating our 30th anniversary this year and where we've come from, where we are now, and where we will be going. For the remainder of the hour, I want to talk about the fruits of the Holy Rosary on this great feast day of Our Lady of the Holy Rosary with my dear friend Chad Meyer, who is part of the fraternity of St. Pier Giorgio Frassati, lay Dominicans here in Ann Arbor. For now, the headlines.
1: Thanks, Marcus. Good afternoon, everyone. This is your Ave Maria Radio News for Wednesday, October 7th. It's the feast of Our Lady of the Rosary. 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Your vocation location is at avemaria.edu. Pope Leo will visit Assisi, Italy later this month for an international gathering on peace and interreligious dialogue. The three-day event marks 40 years since Pope John Paul II invited representatives of the world's religions to Assisi to pray for peace in 1986. Pope Leo will join the event October 27th. An 18-year-old Minnesota man is facing federal charges after authorities say he wanted to carry out a mass casualty attack at the Mall of America.
3: 100% committed. Those are the words Muhammad allegedly uttered when he described his planned jihad journey. Yesterday, Muhammad met with someone he believed to be a loyal member of ISIS to attempt to purchase an AK-47 rifle, knowing it would be used in a felony or federal crime of terrorism.
1: Federal prosecutors say the man targeted the mall during an art celebration on October 24th because he expected a large crowd. Court documents say the suspect believed the mall was Jewish-owned and had previously expressed interest in joining Al-Shabaab in Somalia. The execution of a man who carried out a deadly mass shooting at Fort Hood is set for December 3rd. Nidal Hassan's execution by firing squad will take place that day at Fort Hood. Secretary of War Pete Hegseth recommended death by firing squad for Hassan, and President Donald Trump approved the method. Tropical storm Isaias is moving closer to the Gulf Coast. Forecasters expect the storm to strengthen into a hurricane by tomorrow, possibly packing winds of over 100 miles per hour. Current projections show Isaias making landfall somewhere between New Orleans and Panama City. 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
2: Good afternoon and welcome back. I'm Marcus Peter, talking with my friend Andrea Picciotti-Bear, legal analyst for EWTN News, director of the Conscience Project. Follow her work at conscience-project.org or follow her on social media at Bea Picciotti. Andrea, thank you for joining us. How are you?
4: I'm doing great, Marcus. How are you?
2: I am.
4: Yes, and just ellipsis, right? You just
2: pretty much. Oh, gosh. Well,
4: yeah. Great, and congratulations from my family to yours.
2: Oh, thank you. Thank you. That means a lot. Please keep praying for us, as I know you are, and be assured of our prayers for you. But it's a joyous time. And frankly, that's one of the reasons why you and I have to have this conversation, which has to do with where the Supreme Court is going on the cases that you've brought to our attention, the five cases. Tell us about it, please.
4: Yeah, this is very exciting. So the Supreme Court just opened up its new term on the Monday, the first Monday of October, right? So this past Monday. And already on the docket are some interesting cases related to religious freedom, parental rights, and more cases to come. So, you know, it's kind of one of those rolling dockets. And since I wrote for the Register about the cases, one more case has been added related to land use and zoning laws and a shrine to Our Lady in Kentucky. So this is a very exciting time for the court and another indication that religious freedom matters, parental rights matter to the court, and they're being really pushed across the country, and people are standing up for them, which is wonderful.
2: So can you just briefly run through what the five cases are, and just so that we can make sure that they're top of mind, that we can pay attention to them?
4: No, absolutely. You know, Marcus, you and I have spoken repeatedly about the kind of the top religion case right now, mm-hmm. which involves the Catholic preschools in the state of Colorado. Colorado has an universal, as I put it in scare quotes, preschool program that gives families up to $6,300 a year to subsidize sending their little one to preschool. But they've put on there an anti-discrimination policy that the Catholic preschools can't sign on to. And the state has not allowed for a religious accommodation or exempting these preschools. And this deals with sexual orientation and gender identity, again, in preschools. So the Archdiocese of Denver, two Denver area parishes, and a family are represented by Beckett, Fund for Religious Liberty, and they brought their case all the way up to the Supreme Court, saying that this interferes with the free exercise of religion, is inconsistent with a string of recent cases, and I really think it'll be yet another loss for the state of Colorado and a win for people of faith.
2: So, considering like you've just mentioned, the case that we've been following about the preschool case in Colorado, we've got the four others as well, and they all unanimously have a few issues that come up, and we've talked about this. So we've got free exercise clause questions, establishment clause questions, but also questions of parental rights. I invite your thoughts on all these.
4: Yeah, you know, it really kind of brings us back to the core of kind of first principles of our founding, right? Respecting mm-hmm. the family, respecting faith. And the Supreme Court's kind of been a champion, right? On the religion clauses, establishment clause, and the free exercise clause, the Supreme Court may decide to take up a case about state laws in Texas, Louisiana, Arkansas, Alabama, mandating displays of the Ten Commandments in public school classrooms. I personally think that the Fifth Circuit was right in saying that there's no constitutional problem, and that would clarify the Establishment Clause and the Free Exercise Clause, because no young person is being forced to study or recite or even look at this poster. But there are other issues, and especially related to gender ideologies, creep into the home. And there's a case that is going to be reviewed by the court out of Washington State. And Marcus, this would just break your heart. Children that are runaways that claim to be, have gender confusion. The state can keep it hidden from their parents that they're in state custody for like a month and a half. And this is just terrible. just terrible. Can you imagine? You know, you're not only struggling with a child who's suffering, but then you don't know where they are. And the presumption that the state has that parents are abusive if they have any concerns about gender confusion is really something that I think is an offense to parental rights. And I'm hoping that the Supreme Court will let these families challenge this policy in court and not say that they haven't been harmed yet and that's the rule. You have to be harmed first.
2: You and I have talked about in the past, you know, PS versus Society of Sisters. You've got Maya. There are a few cases that lean heavily into this question of parental rights as primary caregivers of children. But there are a few other questions that what you've just brought up raises as well. One of which is, we've talked about this in the past, the decline of the old Lemon framework. How does that factor into these conversations now?
4: You know, that is a case. Ace Marks, I'm glad you brought it up because you know I love this. Levin versus Kurtzman was a case in the 1970s, part of that kind of shag carpet understanding of the Establishment Clause, where the Supreme Court really thought that the founders wanted to keep religion out of the public square. The Supreme Court has recently just said, hey, look, Levin versus Kurtzman is abrogated. And I think that now we're into the era of what I call making lemonade. We are really looking at what are the historic hallmarks of an establishment of a church, and putting a poster on a wall is not, declaring an established church, not having, you know, paying clergy. It's not forcing people to go to church. It doesn't have like a religious test for office. There's no coercive element here. So it really doesn't run afoul of the Establishment Clause. And just historically, Marcus, if we look at the presence of religious symbols on public grounds, it really does show that the founders didn't think of that as being a problem. Mm-hmm. And we really have been conditioned to think it is, but it really isn't. Absent any kind of coercion, there really isn't a problem in having this. But it's up to the lawmakers, you know, of a state to decide, is this something they want or not? The Constitution doesn't force it, but the Constitution isn't a reason to prevent lawmakers from requiring these kinds of posters.
2: As you and I have been talking, over the past decade, it's become clear that the Supreme Court has leaned into strengthening constitutional protection against religious discrimination by the government. You know, we've talked about Trinity Lutheran in the past, or the cake shop situation in Colorado, Espinoza. So how does all of that factor into where these five cases that we're looking at will be going?
4: You know, I really do think that this Supreme Court, the majority at least, they consider themselves to be originalists, right? Mm-hmm. Looking at the Constitution, they're thinking about what the founders meant. And that founding era, not just the fathers, but that founding era generation, what did they conceive? What did they think about religion, whether it was with regard to an established church or the free exercise? And when you think in that perspective, as Michael McConnell of Stanford Law has said, you really get a robust understanding of religious liberty in America. And that's really what's distinguished our country, right? It's allowed us to have a thriving pluralism. And, you know, it's allowed the Catholic Church to thrive in ways that it doesn't in other places. And so as Catholics, you know, we believe that the church is the plenitude of truth. But we also need to be mindful. We don't want the government suppressing or oppressing people's search for that truth. We want the government to allow it to flourish. And so whether it's a poster of the Ten Commandments in a classroom or allowing a preschool that's Catholic to participate in a universal preschool program, all of this is consistent with what the founders wanted. All of it's consistent with the First Amendment. And we really need to kind of push our lawmakers to kind of get with the times or get with the founding times, you know, either way. But get out of that kind of mired idea that religion is somehow bad for society, because it really is just not true. When we allow religion to flourish, when people of faith can flourish, our nation flourishes.
2: Amen. Andrea, the time always flies. Thank you so much for your time.
4: Thanks, Marcus. And just snuggle that baby for me and give my best to your family.
2: I will. My guest has been Andrea Pachotti-Bear, legal analyst for EWT and news director of the Conscience Project. We've been talking about the five cases that are making the Supreme Court's docket and how they pertain to religious liberty. Stay tuned. I'm Marcus Peter.
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3: Good afternoon and welcome back. I'm Marcus Peter. I'm joined by Billy Kangas, Dr. Billy Kangas, my business partner here at Ave Maria Radio, Ave Maria Communications, and he joins us so that the both of us can share with you about Ave Maria Communications, the great joy and hope that we have for the present and the future, and in terms of the evangelization of the digital continent, which is a big thrust of our conversation today, and the celebration of our 30th anniversary since our inception. Billy is the CEO of Ave Maria Radio. Billy, thank you for joining us. How are you?
4: I am doing great. It's good to hear your voice, Marcus. How are you doing today?
3: I'm very well. Very, very well. Still enjoying life with the newborn, although I will say sleep is elusive. I think I've come to a point where I've forgotten what sleep is like.
4: You may not recover that memory for, 18 more years.
3: So, 30 years ago, when our predecessor, Al Cresta, and eventually Mike Jones joined the fray, and Tom Monahan, of course, when they founded Ave Maria Radio, it was a completely pioneering enterprise. The notion of Catholic radio simply didn't exist. So Al was brought in as one of those front runners in Protestant radio, and so he revolutionized the way we could think about Catholic radio, taking Mother Angelica's clarion call to heart. We are 30 years ahead. Technology has vastly developed. Want to just ask you to share your thoughts about a lot of our conversations pertaining to digital evangelization, evangelizing the digital continent.
4: Yeah, I think that's such an important question, and I appreciate you throwing it back to that question of or the story of our founding. I encountered Ave Maria Radio before I was even Catholic, and the reason I did that was because one day I was driving a car, and my car had this amazing thing that was built into it called a radio. And I saw a bumper sticker in front of me, and I was able to tune in to the station because I had a media interface, and I was already in the habit of using that thing to get content that I liked. In the same way, today, we are inundated with media interfaces. Even before we started going live, I know that you just mentioned that your bank was trying to get you through calls or whatever. We're constantly having buzzing and notifications and engaging in content, and this digital content, as Benedict the 16th talks about, that we are called to evangelize. It's not just a thing that we have to endure, but actually we are called into these spaces, as Jesus commissions his apostles to go into all the world, baptizing and making disciples, teaching them to obey. We are called to do that now too, but into some new spaces. So I very much appreciate that we've been a part of this legacy for 30 years of proclaiming the gospel on the airwaves, but we've also been for many, many years involved with that digital evangelization as well. And I feel like we've been stepping more and more into that space, and we're seeing tremendous impact. In the last month, we had about 2 million people who encountered Ave Maria radio content online, which is pretty amazing to me. So that's a direction that we're moving in. We still love being on radio, of course, but we're called first and foremost to reach places in need of God's light to shine and proclaim the gospel in places that need to hear that hope.
3: It is right that when we think of the mind of the Second Vatican Council, especially, where, just to paraphrase here, that the Church would stand before Christ essentially ashamed and stand to judgment if we did not utilize the ever-evolving media platforms before us for the sake of spreading the gospel. Now, before we go further in light of some of the future desires, plans, and hopes of Ave Maria Communications, we also do want to honor how far we have come, not just the past, but our present right now. And so we are celebrating that by means of a gala dinner, our

0: 50th anniversary, the Scent Gala. But I invite you to share with our listeners about the Scent Gala, our speaker, and just all the details, and this great cause of celebrating 30 years of Catholic radio.
1: Yeah, no, we're very grateful, particularly grateful for the sponsors who have come behind us and said, we want to celebrate with you. Our presenting sponsor, Ave Maria Mutual Funds. And in preparing for this, I've become really inspired. We had people coming into the studios sharing their stories of how their life has been tremendously impacted by hearing the hope that comes from Jesus. And in many cases, it was that kind of chance encounter with a radio frequency that the same that was my story as well. And we want to make sure that we're doing that. So the dinner, as I imagine it, will be celebrating the past, listening to those stories. We've got Father Mitch Pakwok coming out to exhort us to become evangelists more deeply and fully. We're going to have a great time honoring Sister Ann Shields, who has served with our apostolate for many of our years. And it should be just a wonderful night of celebrating the past, but also finding inspiration for the future, because we are called to continue to proclaim Jesus Christ, his death, his resurrection, and his continued reign in our world, and the hope that brings.
0: And the reign of Christ, to then springboard from the great celebration of 30 years, is going to be found wherever the message of truth can be proclaimed. I say that because you and I have long spoken about, but not in lamentation, long spoken about the fact that there is quite a lot of drivel on social media spheres, but rather than approach it with a sense of dismay or despair, we see this as an opportunity for the gospel to be spoken into those areas of darkness. So I invite you to share some of the thoughts and plans and desires we have for digital evangelization.
1: You know, there's a lot of drivel out there, but I think people are more hungry than ever for meat and potatoes, you know.
0: Well, yeah, we keep giving them Big Macs.
1: We move beyond Big Macs, just pure slop at this point. And so if you're fed a diet of slop day in and day out, and you encounter somebody who's a real voice speaking from a place of real love with a real hope, people are hungry. I think that's one of the reasons we've seen so many communities just have this spike in conversion, spikes in people finding vocations. It's because the Catholic Church offers something that is real. It's incarnational. It's sacramental. It's rooted in truth. It's grounded in love. And it calls people to become the person they were made to be. As C.S. Lewis talks about the hungry heart that longs for something that nothing in this world can fulfill, we need to always be turning people towards that thing that they were made for. And we know that in these places that are very slop saturated, we have a moral obligation, a call that's contingent on the call of Christ that we've received to go out, as Paul says, how can they believe if they haven't heard? So we want to make sure that the gospel is being proclaimed in every sloppy corner of the internet and other places in this world that need the hope of Jesus Christ.
0: You know, the other thing that comes to mind is we've made a very fixed effort as well to make sure that we're not just confining ourselves to media evangelization. That's a big part of what we do, but we're also deeply concerned for the human interaction. And so, you know, between the parish missions and events that we are speaking at, and I'm blessed to be able to travel and do with Deacon Harold Burke Sivers and just different places across the country and the world, talk about the human-to-human in front, personal connection that feeds into media evangelization and vice versa.
1: Well, that's one of the reasons I'm so excited that we're having a gala dinner. That's a place where people can meet. They can, you know, enjoy a meal. Jesus had meals in his ministry. He had opportunities to touch people, to encounter them. There's something very incarnational about that. And we know that if we leave people in just digital spaces, that's not the wholeness of what we're called to. We're called to relationship, or we're called to connection. And so I know you and I have lots of plans about deepening our availability, making sure that we can show up places where people are, and also invite people to encounters where they can encounter Jesus with other people, hand in hand, side by side, looking on our Lord.
0: I've been talking with Dr. Billy Kangas of Avamere Communications. My friend Billy Kangas is the CEO of Avamere Communications. And between the two of us, we've been charting the next phase of the mission of Avamere Radio and Communications, including our Scent Gale, October the 18th. Thank you to our presenting sponsor, Avamere Mutual Fund. Stay tuned. I'm Marcus Peter.
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9: Christ is the answer, with Father John Ricardo.
10: In the midst of our culture today, in this age of relativism, which wants to grant Jesus some significance, but not so much, so we'll give him wise man, great leader, inspiring preacher, great teacher, prophet. You don't get that option when you claim to be God. What reasons do we have to believe that he is who he said he is? And it's important, again, to employ the use of our reason and to understand that faith is not blind. My faith, and please God, the faith of everyone here, is not blind. It rests on something. It rests on a number of things, not least of which is my own experience of God, but it also has something substantial which can be claimed through history. We're not talking about a galaxy long, long ago, far, far away when we talk about Jesus. We're talking about a precise moment in history which has been testified to by countless testimonies, and you and I have access to them.
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0: Good afternoon and welcome back. I'm Marcus Peter. Today is October the 7th. It is the Feast of Our Lady of the Most Holy Rosary. It's also a very special anniversary to my bride and I for numerous reasons, chief among which being that this was the day we started courting each other. But I also have a deeply spiritual reason that we both share, which is the rosary is a central part of Dominican spirituality, and my bride and I are in formation as part of the fraternity of St. Pierre Giorgio Frassati in Ann Arbor, Michigan. And joining me to talk about the rosary, and especially from a Dominican perspective, is a dear friend of mine, Chad Meyer. He's been a lay Dominican for more than 10 years. He's vice president of the Central Province Provincial Council, and he's a member of Pierre Giorgio Frassati fraternity here in Ann Arbor, Michigan. Chad, thank you for joining us. How are you?
13: I'm doing well, and how about yourself, Marcus?
0: I'm very well, thank you. I'm really quite happy that we were able to make this work, and very grateful that you said yes to the invitation.
13: Indeed.
0: So, from a general perspective, Chad, let's talk about the rosary and the Dominican spirituality from a very broad strokes perspective. Why is the rosary such a central component of Dominican life?
13: Sure. So one of the Dominican mottos, we have a couple, but one of them is contemplata alis tradere, hand on to others what we have contemplated. So the rosary is really a prayer of contemplation par excellence. As you know, by tradition, St. Dominic was given the rosary by Our Lady, and we know that prayers that were similar to the rosary existed before that time. But what St. Dominic brought was the contemplative element. So in addition to this repetitive prayer of praying the Hail Marys, praying the Our Fathers, St. Dominic brought in reflecting on the mysteries of the life of Christ and Mary into this. And so as Dominicans, we contemplate and hand on to others the fruits of what we've contemplated. And the rosary forms in many ways an anchor for that in our life.
0: Okay, so let's talk about that in a slightly deeper perspective, especially pertaining to the work of the Dominicans in fighting heresy, combating heresy. The rosary has proven to be quite a spiritual weapon in that regard.
13: Yes. It's funny, the Dominicans, as people who have seen them walking around in their habits, the sisters and the friars wear the rosary on their left hip in the same way that a knight might have worn a sword on his left hip. So in many ways, this is the sword of the order. While the friars don't bear bladed weapons, they do, in fact, bear the strongest weapon against our enemy.
0: That's quite funny. I'm starting to picture our friars walking around with actual swords, which would be amusing in and of itself. Let's.
13: I don't think they're allowed to.
0: So when we're thinking about the rosary as this great work of spiritual warfare, we also see it as this, like you mentioned, great channel of contemplation. So just to sidestep the conversation from a Dominican perspective, just a general spirituality, the rosary invites contemplation. Share with us what that entails.
13: So the rosary is a prayer that has been formed in many ways over almost 800 years since the time of St. Dominic. There's the vocal element, and I like to highlight that it is, in fact, in part, a vocal prayer. And it's very nice to say all of the prayers, the Our Father, the Hail Mary, out loud. It's not necessary, but I think it helps a lot. And this provides, in many ways, a backdrop for contemplating on the mysteries of the life of Christ. We have 15 mysteries that really date to, were really codified at the time of Pope St. Pius V, and five more mysteries that St. John Paul II have given us. And being able to reflect on these mysteries, and really any even mysteries of the life of Christ, in the context of this prayer that grounds us in Scripture, right? The Our Father and the Hail Mary are really scriptural prayers. And then to take that further and contemplate on the life of Christ, on the life of Mary, and how those are speaking to us, I think really helps us to be open to the way that the Holy Spirit wants to work in us, and helps us to see how these mysteries can work in our lives individually.
0: It's no secret to most of our listeners that there's a direct connection between the Battle of Lepanto and the Feast of Our Lady of the Holy Rosary. And I know it went through a few different iterations and evolutions, Our Lady of Victory, just commemorating the Battle of Lepanto in general, and eventually being codified by, what was it, Clement the 11th on October the 7th as the Feast of Our Lady of the Holy Rosary. And so we can rightly attribute a sense that the rosary is a weapon for spiritual victory, but also practical victory in the spiritual life of a Catholic. I invite you to speak to that, please.
13: Well, the rosary, it can be very, very so central to our lives. And as Dominicans, right, we pray the rosary every day. It's a very core part of our spirituality. And I think personally that the rosary has played in my life a very important role as far as being able to overcome temptation, as being able to help to have us see really a structure very much in our lives. So the rosary is this prayer that we can find. I think I mentioned it initially as an anchor point. I really think, you know, we sometimes celebrate Our Lady, Star of the Sea, and we talk about the bark of Peter, but I think that the anchor rope is the rosary. I think that the rosary anchors us in every way, in tough seas, when we encounter troubles. If we turn to the rosary, Our Lady will take care of us. And if we are in times of trouble, Our Lady will watch out for us, as she's watched out for Christians throughout all of history, as she watches out for the church. She will take care of us if we cling close to her rosary.
0: You were just beginning to touch on it from a personal perspective. Would you mind if I asked you to share your first, I guess, moment when you decided to commit yourself to the daily prayer of the rosary? Was it in tandem with your entry into the lay Dominican fraternity?
13: I think yes. I mean, I won't say that I prayed the rosary as a Catholic, and was a practicing Catholic well before I became a Dominican, but I never actually would say I never had a particular devotion to the rosary until that time. But the rosary itself, I think it's something that it grows on you. I think in a real way, saints have talked about the rosary as the school of prayer, or even I think maybe St. Louis de Montfort had called it something like this, even the school of the rosary. And it's extremely valuable to do every day. And you know, it takes time. If you talk to any Dominican friar or sister, often when they start, they've prayed the rosary every day, but it sometimes feels like a burden. But as time goes on, the graces that flow from the rosary have been wonderful in my life. And so as a Dominican, we have it in our rule, in our particular directory, that we say we are going to commit to pray the rosary every single day. And that obviously has nothing but fruit to bear for it. So I think in many cases, in many ways, we are very blessed by Our Lady whenever we give our time to her.
0: I'm talking with Chad Meyer. He is a dear friend, lay Dominican for more than 10 years, vice president of the Central Province Provincial Council. He's also a member of Pier Giorgio Frassati Lay Dominican Fraternity here in Ann Arbor, Michigan. And we're talking about this great feast day, Our Lady of the Holy Rosary, and the direct fruit that has in our lives as Christians. Stay tuned. I'm Marcus Peter.
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17: How does the First Commandment encompass the virtue of charity? The Catholic Catechism says it commands us to love God above all else and to love all creatures for Him and because of Him. There are numerous ways to sin against God's love. The sin of indifference neglects or refuses to contemplate divine charity. Ingratitude refuses to even acknowledge divine charity or return to God love for love. Lukewarmness is hesitation or negligence in responding to divine love. Spiritual sloth occurs when a person rejects the joy coming from God and is repelled by divine goodness. Finally, actual hatred of God denies His goodness and curses Him as the one who forbids sin and inflicts punishments. This is Peggy Stanton, and this has been the Order of Malta's Minute with the Catechism.
9: Dr. Ray Guarendi.
18: Two of the hardest words to say in the English language. I'm sorry. I'll ask couples, when was the last time you said I'm sorry? I think it was our wedding rehearsal dinner. I spilled some coffee on her lap. I said, hey, sorry about that. Why is I'm sorry so hard to say? What does it mean to you? Are you saying you're a failure? Are you saying I'm wrong? Are you saying, if I say I'm sorry, I'm admitting it's all my fault? I'm sorry are two of the softest words in a relationship in the English language. I'm sorry, very hard to say, very easy on relationships.
0: Good afternoon and welcome back. I'm Marcus Pete. I'm talking with Chad Meyer, a good friend of mine, a lay Dominican for more than 10 years, Vice President of the Central Province Provincial Council and member of the Pier Giorgio Frassati Fraternity here in Ann Arbor, Michigan. So, Chad, you were just touching earlier on the deeply personal fruits of the rosary, and one of the things that you mentioned was how fruitful it is in combating temptation from a personal level, the fortitude and the fortification that it provides of the soul to be able to say no to temptation. Could you please speak to that?
13: Sure. I think that really it develops from the virtue of humility that you get from the rosary. The rosary is a prayer that if you pray it every day, it seems repetitive. You sometimes say, hey, I'm reflecting on these same mysteries over and over again. But there's so much. Obviously, there's depth in the stories of the life of Our Lady and of Christ, that plumbing them in one lifetime is nearly impossible. But I think that it is this structure that we come to it every single day. If we come to it every day even when we don't feel like it, even when we are distracted, even when the dog is barking, and even when it's there's lots of things going on and it feels like your life is falling apart, or when it feels like your life is going great. If we devote ourselves to this prayer, then when we look at the other parts of our life and we see, you know what, something is tempting us, something in our life, it could be one of many virtues, wanting to spend too much time on your phone, is one that I'm very good at. Turning back to Our Lady and saying, you know what, I'm going to devote just a decade to you right now instead of doom scrolling on a phone, right? Just that little moment. And if you're practiced in this, if you're practiced in the process of putting yourself in the presence of God, asking for the intercession of Our Lady, and sitting this, it's sort of a reset. It can be really good. It can be really good for your spiritual life.
0: So we've been talking about this from especially a particularly Dominican perspective. You and your bride have been lay Dominicans for over 10 years now. And I want to ask you to also share how the Dominicans pray the rosary. And to that end, Chad, if I may also prevail on you, that we don't have a habit of tacking on every prayer, and that might actually become a bit of a hindrance. It's good for some people, don't get me wrong, but it might also become a hindrance to inducting people into the discipline of the rosary.
13: Right. Before I get into the specific way that we pray the Dominican rosary or the differences, what I want to say is this. If you're praying the rosary, you're doing it right. Okay, if you're praying it fast or slow, if you pray it with meditations or without meditations, if you pray it 5-decade rosary or a 1-decade rosary, if you just have your fingers with you, if you listen to a recording and pray along with you, if you pray it out loud, if you pray it quietly, if you're distracted, if you're showing up, if you're praying it, you're doing it right. So that's sort of the start. In the Dominican order, the traditional way that we pray the rosary is much more, it feels much more liturgical than kind of the more de Montfort way of praying the rosary, although he himself was a Third Order Dominican priest.
0: Mm-hmm.
13: We open the rosary with the first half of the Hail Mary, and we open it then the same way we do the office. Lord, open my lips, and my mouth shall proclaim your praise. God, come to my assistance. Lord, make haste to help me. And then the glory be. And then we're right into the mysteries. And I think part of that is the Dominicans. It's the same way with the praying morning prayer, evening prayer, praying the office for the friars, is that St. Dominic said, yes, we need to pray. Yes, we need to pray the office. Yes, we need to pray the rosary. We need to pray it well. However, we also need to study, and we need to be out there preaching. And unlike Benedictines, who they're one of their primary jobs is praying together in community, the Dominicans are the order of preachers. And so, yes, we need to pray together. We need to contemplate. But then we need to go out and share the fruits of our contemplation. And so, we pray the rosary, and it's extremely important for us to devote our preaching mission to Our Lady. However, we do it in such a way that we're not necessarily dawdling on it. But you know what? Some days you might want to spend a really long time meditating very slowly on every single word that you pray. And some days you might be doing it quickly. And generally, especially when we're praying it in community, we just pray it fairly quickly through.
0: And that's all. I believe that should go on a T-shirt, that if you're showing up and praying the rosary, you're already doing it right. And because that is the merit of it.
13: You're praying it right.
0: So, okay, so from that perspective, this whole question of praying it quickly, and you know, we've all seen well-meaning individuals in spiritual counsel, if you will, or just in friendly chiding, arguing that that's not really praying the rosary. The truth of the matter is showing up is more than 90% of the battle.
13: Yes. Yes. There is great, great fruit in doing a thing that you have committed to doing out of obedience to your promises.
0: Okay, so that commitment, right? Taking up the rosary and making a commitment of it every day. That initial stage is going to be rather difficult. And so for someone who's listening right now, who's always struggled with the rosary, which seems to be a common pattern, I've spoken to a lot of people who are cradle Catholics, and they all say the same thing. It is a difficult thing for them to sustain. Can you share with us, you know, a counsel of how do we begin, even if it's bite-sized chunks, and build from there?
13: Begin by doing. You can begin with just a decade of the rosary. You can begin in the car when you're on your way to work or on your way home, although, you know, maybe you're listening to Ave Maria Radio on the way. But you can you can take out your rosary and just pray. You know, do your best to try and meditate on one of the mysteries, but pick one. You don't even have to have a particular one for the day, because like I said, if you're praying it, you're praying it right. So if you struggle with 5 decades, start with one, and you can do that in just a few minutes. Pray the Hail Marys, and really ask Our Lady to pray with you. She's happy. And when you're praying the rosary, you're praying in communion with the saints of the last 800 years who have been praying the rosary with you. And they're still praying with you in heaven. So remember that. And if you're distracted, you know what? It's okay. You can bring yourself back. You can continue to pray. And that's one of the great things about the rosary, is that you have the vocal prayer, which is kind of carrying you along. It's just like the Mass. If you're distracted, you still know when to stand and when to sit and when to kneel, even if you're distracted by the kids in your pew, right? Because that is one of the beauties of the Church, and I think that's one of the beauties of the rosary, is that it carries us along wherever we are.
0: So you're talking about this as if it were a spiritual movement, that we get to sort of ride the wave of the grace by simply showing up and praying the rosary. And you also talk about it as if Mary is there with us, which I guess we all know intellectually to be true, but can you please share a little bit more about how just simply engaging in the act unites us with the heart of our mother more and actually helps us become more like Christ as we meditate on his life?
13: Sure. And it's, you know, it's actually where we're really united with the whole Church. So we haven't even mentioned it yet, but the Church has already got a rosary club. It's called the Rosary Confraternity, right? It's run by the Dominicans. And when you pray, it's the official club of the rosary. And the only requirement is that you commit to praying 15 total decades of the rosary every week. You know, there are a lot of people who already do that. Some people who do that every day. And you pray in communion. When you join this, you are praying in communion with all the members of the Rosary Confraternity, and that includes the members who have long since passed away, right? So this Rosary Confraternity has been going on since the 1400s. So there's a lot of grace built up in the Rosary, and this is the power of prayer, right? That God is not bound by the time that we are bound by. He allows us all to come together. The Church militant, the Church triumphant, even the Church suffering. This is how we can all unite ourselves. And the Rosary has such a privileged place in the history of the Church that you just can't help but be brought in along with it. Knowing how many saints have come to Christ and come to their salvation and come to the glory of beatification and canonization through the rosary. It's how could you not want this? Is sort of what I like to tell people, is that really, if you think about all of the saints, and they are there praying with you, just as they're praying with you at Mass, that we believe that we have this cloud of witnesses that is watching over us. And again, if you're distracted, you know what? Our Lady is there praying with you. And the saint, St. Louis de Montfort, is probably praying with you and helping to provide what you need to bring you back. And if you remember that, I think that will help a lot. Because I think there's a lot of people who say, like, well, okay, it's fine to pray in a group. It's easy. But, like, how do I pray alone? It's so quiet. But remember that the saints are there praying with you.
12: Chad, that was such a beautiful place to end. Thank you so much for your time.
13: Thank you, Marcus. It's been great to talk about the rosary with you today.
12: My guest has been Chad Meyer. He's a dear friend, a brother. He's been a lay Dominican for more than 10 years now, Vice President of the Central Province Provincial Council and member of the Pier Giorgio Frassati Lay Dominican Fraternity in Ann Arbor, Michigan. We've been talking about the rosary on this great feast of Our Lady of the Holy Rosary. Stay tuned. I'm Marcus Peter.
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1: Between 2025 and 2028, will receive a $1,000 deposit into their account that will be available to them once they turn 18. A couple from California is behind bars on suspicion of conspiracy to commit child abuse. Los Angeles County District Attorney Nathan Hochman calls the case unprecedented and disturbing.
2: And this house can only be described as a house of horrors for these incredibly young children that have been brought to this house through the surrogacy process.
1: Guajian Xuan and his wife Sylvia Zhang house 21 children born through surrogates. LA County authorities confirmed they're working with the FBI on the case. The storm developing in the Gulf of Mexico could have a direct impact on oil producers and refiners, pushing fuel prices even higher. Rory O'Neill has the latest.
3: The forecast puts Isaias on a track through parts of the Gulf that are populated with oil drilling platforms and potentially some refineries too.
4: Well, we're certainly on high alert.
3: Chet Thompson is president of the American Fuel and Petrochemical Manufacturers. He says they know the drill.
4: We've gone through these storms before. We are well prepared. History shows that we bounce back very quickly.
3: Isaias could cut oil production in the Gulf roughly 10% or about 185,000 barrels per day.
1: And on the Feast of Our Lady of the Rosary today, Pope Leo XIV urged Catholics to turn to Mary as a refuge in a world wounded by war. At his general audience, the Holy Father encouraged praying the rosary and pairing prayer and concrete acts of penance, mercy, and efforts toward dialogue and reconciliation. I'm Brooke Taylor, and this is listener-supported Relevant Radio. 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
7: Where marriage is made and love lasts. 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
8: All right, here we go. Welcome to the show. Welcome to Wednesday, right? Wednesday, Jim? Yeah, all day today. Monica will be here tomorrow for those of you who are interested in that. Today, we're going to wade into the muck and the mire of pornography. It's a plague. It's the plague and scourge of our day, in my opinion. And I'm going to share some dire statistics with you here in a minute. And odds are you know someone with a serious problem, or you have a serious problem. And this show, we're going to learn how to begin the path of healing, or what you can do to help a loved one who is struggling with this addiction. Right, I'm going to be joined by Steve O'Connor, who is the founder of Catholics Fight Porn. I think you're going to find our conversation quite interesting and quite possibly personally meaningful as well. So before we get to that, please be apprised the content of today's show is solely for educational purposes, not a replacement for mental health diagnosis or treatment. Calling into the show does not establish a therapist-patient relationship with me. But our show, of course, is under the protection of our Blessed Mother, Undoer of Knots. It's under that title that she protects marriages. And so we ask her to protect this show as well. Please join me in the name of the Father, and of the Son, and of the Holy Spirit. Blessed Mother, take into your hands the knots that affect married couples, and with your long fingers of love and grace, undo these knots for the glory of God. Visit married couples with your grace, renew their sacramental covenant, increase God's love in them, and strengthen their bond of peace so that with their children they may always rejoice in the gift of your blessing. Amen. All right, so let me give you a couple of statistics here. Fasten your seatbelt. 44% of American men and 11% of women report viewing pornography in the previous month. Among adults under the age of 40, 16% of the men, 7% of the women report daily pornography use. So so women are catching up, right? In that statistic, there are almost half as many women as men involved in daily use, right? About one in five couples say pornography has caused conflict in their relationship, in their marriage. And about one in five married and dating men feel they are unable to stop using pornography. I've worked with couples whose marriages have ended in divorce because, at least in the cases I've worked with, it was the husband who was unable to stop. Okay. A national couples and pornography survey based in the United States in 2020, and I think things are a lot, have gotten progressively worse since then. 33% of married men report weekly or daily pornography use, and about 6% of women. All right. Let's see. More statistics. Beginning pornography use is associated with roughly double the probability of divorce. That comes from a longitudinal study of over 2,000 American men. Another national longitudinal study found that pornography users were more than twice as likely to experience marital separation. In a study of more than 20,000 ever married Americans, pornography viewers were about 12% less likely to report that they are happily married, 25% more likely to have been divorced, and 10% more likely to report an extramarital affair. Okay. Pornography use is associated with lower relationship satisfaction, lower stability, poor communication, greater relational aggression, just to name a few things. All right, so there we go. This thing is devastating lives, people, marriages, relationships, and might I just add souls, right? I think it's the number one way, in my opinion, that Satan is dragging souls down into hell. So we've got to get a handle on this thing. We've got to fight it. It's a war that's going on. I think it's Satan's most prolific tool that he uses right now, and so we need to figure out how to go about this. So Steve O'Connor has got an answer, and I think you'll be interested to hear about him and what he's doing. He is a pastoral sex addiction professional and the founder of Catholics Fight Porn, which is a coaching ministry that helps Catholic men break free from problematic sexual behavior and rebuild their marriages. Steve, welcome to the show.
9: Doug, thank you for having me. It's an honor, and thanks for doing this show and providing a lot of hope for couples and marriages out there.
8: Yeah.
9: And thanks for going through some of the stats and painting the picture, especially the one on divorce. You know, it's a huge issue. Issue in marriages.
8: It is. I tell the story. I was working with this one couple. He just couldn't quit. You know what? And he was a good guy. I mean, he'd go to confession four times in a week. You know, I mean, he would fail. He'd go to confession the next day and he'd be good for a few days and he'd fail again, you know, and his wife just simply couldn't tolerate it. So she divorced him. And I had a session with him. It was during COVID, a video session, the afternoon that his divorce was finalized. And like 2:30 PM, I logged on, his eyes were red. They were bloodshot. He'd been crying. And he said, my life ended today. He said, I lost my wife. I lost my son. He said, I've lost everything that meant anything to me in the world. And he said, I came home from divorce court and I was so low. I was so depressed. He said, the first thing I did was fire up my computer and go to my favorite porn star. So even on the lowest day in his life, he couldn't say no to that temptation. And that's how powerful this thing can be to some people. And I'm sure you've got similar stories. But all right, so let's get into it, my friend. Let's roll up our shirt sleeves and start. Talk to me about how you got into this work. What's your story?
9: Yeah, so, you know, I got exposed when I was in fifth grade, you know, with a friend had a magazine. And,
8: yeah,
9: you know, it sparked curiosity, I think. Sure. something in new something in me knew it was wrong, but, you know, 10 years old is also very curious and excitable. Sure. And then, you know, friends would be having it, looking at it. And so it just became kind of a social thing as well, which is probably different than nowadays where it's just right there, a click or two away on the smartphone.
8: Mm-hmm.
9: But it did progress, get worse. And, you know, I got back into my faith at 19, and my brother helped me, you know, get back into the faith, helped me, you know, took me to some talks and, you know, realized, okay, this is wrong, sinful, against church teaching. And that was great to know that. The problem was I didn't know what to do about it.
8: Yep.
9: So fast forward to when I meet the woman that I would marry.
8: Hmm.
9: And she said, you know, you've got to get a handle on this. You know, I do not want pornography devastating our marriage.
8: So let's pause right there for a minute, right? So you're dating this girl, but how did she learn about your pornography use? Did you just come out and tell her, or did she see it on your computer? How'd that happen?
9: Yeah, good question. I mustered up the courage to be honest, and I did disclose it to her.
8: Okay.
9: And she said, okay, great. You know, let me know when it happens. And so I did. I followed through. The problem was, it was very hurtful to her. And so then I'm like, oh, I don't, this, you know, I had no solution. So I'm thinking, well, now I can't tell her. Now I have to hide it. And I'm lying through omission.
8: And how long ago was this? And what year would this have been, Steve?
9: This was 2010.
8: 2010. All right. Okay. Yeah.
9: Yeah, yeah.
8: Okay.
9: So it hit a point. She, you know, one night she said, we need to talk, because she heard a therapist give a speech about a talk like this, the harmful effects within the marriage, mm-hmm. and with pornography. And that's when she said, look, are you still struggling? And by God's grace, I was honest. I said, mm-hmm. yes. And she's like, well, you got to get help, or, you know, this isn't going to be looking too good. And so I called the therapist the next day, and then he said, all right, we got some work to do, but before you come back, I want you to go to a 12-step meeting. And so I did that. And
8: so
9: it
8: a 12-step meeting for sex addiction or for alcohol addiction, but for sex, specifically for sex addiction or pornography addiction.
9: Yeah, okay, right. Great, yep. So great, for this issue with lust and, yep. So I went there. It was scary. You know, people were smiling, having a good time. I was very confused. You know, I said, this is serious.
8: And these boys can't be fighting the same fight I'm fighting, right?
9: Right. I must be in the wrong place.
8: Yeah,
9: then you start thinking, well, I'm not doing this. I'm not doing that. Do I even belong here?
8: Mm-hmm.
9: But, you know, what I've learned is that deep down and on the inside, you know, it's like our insides never matched what we saw on the outsides of mm-hmm. others. It's like we have this common problem, and there's a solution. And that solution is, you know, connection, being in group, being around others, getting hope and the witness that others who are a few steps ahead of you provide, and doing some work, you know. So I worked the 12 steps so it allowed me, by going to a recovery meeting, I finally had the solution to stay stopped. And it was such a breath of fresh air and God's grace, you know, because I didn't know what the solution was. I was going to daily mass, praying a daily rosary.
8: Mm-hmm.
9: Why is this not enough? What's wrong with me? So the shame is through the roof.
8: Yeah.
9: And, start doubting God a little bit. Like, well, where are you, Lord?
8: Yeah, that's one of the things I think about pornography that makes it difficult, is it's also got a lot of shame attached to it. Because we know intrinsically it's wrong, even if you don't have good formation. But if you have good formation, then you know it's sinful. You know it's seriously sinful. And so, of course, there's mm-hmm. always a lot of shame attached to sin. And so it's not the kind of thing, it's hard to talk about it. Right. I mean, if you're addicted mm-hmm. to cigarettes, so it's like everybody knows that, right? You can talk about it. Mm-hmm. It's like, okay. But this is something, especially now with the internet,
10: It's done in the privacy of your own home, behind a closed door, and nobody knows what's going on. And it's just, it's hard to go get help. 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I'm your host, Doug Hinder, licensed marriage and family therapist, 888-914-9149. 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All right, so Steve, all right, so you found the 12-step program, and that was the tool, right? That was like, that gave you the tool to actually do the work you needed to do to conquer the addiction.
9: Yes, yep, yep.
10: That's great. All right. So, with that, then, this wonderful woman who gets a lot of kudos for staying with you, because at this point, a lot of women just walk away. Because women don't get it. They see it differently than men do, and they don't. A lot of times, they don't understand it. And what a courageous woman here you're dating, who said, "Okay, man, let's work on this thing and let's fix it and put the pressure on you to do it." And she stayed with you through it all. Yeah,

0: And all that being said is I did the work. Yeah. You know, I showed up to the meetings. I kept seeing my therapist. I worked the steps. I got a sponsor. I started making phone calls every day. I locked down my phone. I took the internet off my phone for 4 years.
1: Oh, wow.
0: And
1: yeah.
0: My brain rewired in that time, you know? So,
2: yeah.
0: Guys do have to do the work along with the grace that's provided.
1: My hunch is that as you were having more success in not falling into that pit, she saw your demeanor change. My hunch is she saw you becoming lighter and mm-hmm. easier and friendlier and happier and, you know, not carrying around, you know, this dark weight on your shoulders all the time, which probably endeared her to you all the more.
0: I think she did. I think she did. Yeah, I think that had to be a natural effect. The other thing was I told you that I was lying to her through omission
1: sure.
0: and hiding.
1: Yeah, yeah, yeah, yeah.
0: Well, when I got into recovery, that wasn't an option anymore if I was going to work a good program. And so I'm talking to the old timers. Hey, what do you guys do? And they say, well, if I slip up, I tell my wife. And I'm like, okay, well, we weren't married then, but I thought, okay, that's a good rule. And
1: yeah.
0: So a few times I had to tell her. And once again, it was extremely difficult, extremely painful, which in my opinion is a good thing because it strengthened the resolve mm-hmm. to double down and triple down because I did not want to hurt her anymore.
1: Yeah, yeah, for sure, for sure. So there's this added motivation. It's not I just want to quit because of me, but I want to quit because I don't want to hurt the person that I love so much in this world.
0: I couldn't lose her. Could not lose her.
1: Beautiful. So talk about, but your story is typical in that often in the 12-step programs, whether it's a porn thing, an alcohol thing, a drug thing, whatever, there's a relapse. It's not just like, hey, I showed up for my first meeting and it's all, you know, it's all downhill. There's oftentimes a lot of progress and then there's a fall and then you get back up on the horse. Is that kind of the normal pattern?
0: It is, yeah. I've known a few people that got clean from the day they started, but sometimes that's because they came in, you know, fresh off an arrest or fresh off of a deep discovery where the wife discovered the behavior. You know, so sometimes it shakes them such to the core. But relapse is pretty normal. You know, there's a phrase, don't ever let a relapse go to waste.
1: Yeah,
0: meaning
1: okay.
0: We need to learn from it. We need to learn from it, you know, because they say relapse is a process. It's not just a one-time event. Something led up to that where you loosened up on that program, on your daily work, on your commitment. And so examining what happened and what do I need to do so that by God's grace, this doesn't happen again anytime soon.
1: Yeah, and I think the lesson here for the spouse, whether it's the wife or a husband whose wife is struggling with this or the girlfriend, is don't give up on your loved one just because there's a relapse. Because it doesn't mean they're not trying, doesn't mean they're not committed. It just means they're not perfect, right? We're still flawed. We've got original sin. We've got the concupiscence of the eyes and the flesh. And don't give up just because there's a relapse.
0: I think I'm glad you said that, Doug. And, you know, you were reading some of the stats in the beginning, and there's a stat that I like that says 84% of users say they have no one in their life to help them avoid pornography.
1: Okay,
0: 84%.
1: That's
0: eight and a
1: tough.
0: Half out of 10 guys.
1: Man.
0: Because it's shameful.
1: Sure.
0: No one talks about it. You keep it hidden.
1: Yeah.
0: And so, yeah. Again, and this starts long before a dating relationship. And so it's very often a coping mechanism, a solution to boredom, exhaustion, stress, loneliness, anger, resentment. And so when you can get some better tools and skills and resources, you don't have to resort to this anymore.
1: Yeah, I think the porn addiction is in my opinion, and it's just my personal opinion, but a little more complicated than like an alcohol addiction because with porn, I mean, we as men and as women, but I mean, we're hardwired to appreciate the body of the opposite sex, and we are attracted

to that, because in marriage, it's that attraction that's then going to allow the two to unite and become one flesh and to bring new life into the world. So we've got this natural attraction to it, which is good and holy, but then Satan gets in and now it becomes a sinful thing. So it's a little more complicated than just, well, you know, I started drinking a few beers and all of a sudden, you know, a few years down the road, I lost control of it. It's a little bit different. And I think, too, and we haven't talked about it, we need to take a break and we'll come back to it. But a lot of times I think men make the mistake of saying, well, once I'm married, I'll have the real thing, right? Mm-hmm. And I won't need the pornography. And they find that that is really a lie that they tell themselves. So I want to dive into that a little bit when we come back from the break. You're listening to Marriage Unhindered. I'm your host, Doug Hindert, licensed marriage and family therapist, having a wonderful conversation with Steve O'Connor, the founder of Catholics Fight Porn, talking about the scourge of pornography, the 12-step program, and how helpful that is for overcoming this addiction. We've got a lot more to talk about when we come back from the break. Don't go away. We'll be right back.

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12: All right, welcome back. 888-914-9149. Talking with Steve O'Connor, founder of Catholics Fight Porn, and I want to talk a little bit about the healing and how a lot of this is tied to childhood trauma at times. You know, things that have happened in childhood, and you got to do this inner work too to figure out what's going on, what the motivation is. We're going to talk about that. We'll talk about betrayal trauma, what the effect this has on wives. Before we do that, Steve, we've got a caller from Florida. We have Mary down there. Let's see what we could do to help Mary. Hello, Mary. Thanks for calling into the show.
14: Hey, Doug. Good to talk to you, and Stephen as well.
12: Thank you. What's your situation?
14: So I just have a question for Steve. I know you mentioned, I tuned in a little late, but you were saying how you were going through the 12-step program while you were dating your now wife. Is that correct?
12: Yeah, that's right.
15: Yes.
14: Okay, so, and then you said to help with that, you basically confided in her when there was a slip-up. So my question is this. What did your, at the time, girlfriend do to help support you? Did you guys have to adjust, like, anything in your relationship? Or, like, how are the ways that she responded that helped you remain encouraged but also helped strengthen your fortitude?
12: Yeah, great question. Yeah. Steve.
15: Yeah. Thank you, Mary. Yeah, she was incredibly supportive. Again, hurt, but supportive. And again, part of being in a program and being in a group and working with others is when I did get the truth out, I also told her why I believed it happened and then what my plan was. So, hey, here's what I'm going to do about it. So let's see how it goes. And by God's grace, more and more time would elapse. So, you know, it was 3 months, then it was like 8 months, and then 10 months. And then, I mean, now it's over 13 years, but it more time. So she, I guess she was able to see the progress. So she encouraged me to stay honest. And she's a very honest person, so honest that she, it's scary that I have to be honest with her and keep up. And I had to root out that dishonesty in my life. And, you know, along with that was I was, like I said, blocking down my phone, going to more meetings, extra meetings, more phone calls. But, I mean, to this day, she's a tremendous support. So now, you know, just with the different stressors in life, she's still supporting me, you know, emotional regulation, and we have great communication, and she helps me a lot with this ministry of Catholics Fight Porn, and she's behind the scenes. And so I just think good communication, you know, dating, there's not as much, you know, it's much more serious when you're married, and it's much more difficult, much more painful, because I work with so many guys and couples and within the marriages, and it's very hard within the marriage, because now these vows, you know, become tainted and whatnot, and everything gets compounded. Yeah. So, but just the ways you can support someone you love struggling is make sure that they go get help. I mean, that was the greatest thing that she did for me, was like, you got to get help. So go see a therapist, a coach, definitely get in a recovery group. I've got recovery groups at Catholics Fight Porn. There's 12-step recovery groups, that are free. So there's a lot of resources now. Yeah. And it's also okay to hold them to a high standard. And because I know it's possible, and I've helped a lot of people break free and stay free. And again, by God's grace, it's my story too.
12: Mary, what other questions do you have?
14: Well, that's a lot to think about. Thank you. I guess the follow-up would be, you know, where's the line between holding, you know, your loved one to a high standard and, like, not discouraging them? Like, I don't think it's honest to ask for perfection. Obviously, that's what we want, like, and that's what your loved one probably wants as well. But where's the line between, like, really, really tough love and, like, this is going to discourage my loved one?
15: Yeah, I mean, you know, a lot of guys are going to struggle with shame, of course. So, you know, sometimes, you know, the wives that are hurt and betrayed, they get into name calling, and, you know, things like that are not going to help. So, she needs good boundaries. Very often she'll develop a safety plan. I encourage her to get support and be working with someone, and there's groups for the women that are affected as well. So she, or, you know, if it's your situation, you can have boundaries. And then you're working on what is that line where you want to hold him to the high standard. You don't want to discourage him, but he should be able to develop, as he gets help, he should be able to develop a recovery plan and run that past you and both of the supports. Here's what I'm going to do, you know?
12: As a therapist, the thing I would say is I think it's absolutely okay and even perhaps desirable to be angry about the behavior, but mm-hmm. still make sure that the young man knows he's a good guy. And this doesn't make him a bad human being. What he did was wrong, and I'm not happy about that. But you are still a good human being. You are still lovable. You still have dignity, even though you've had this fall or you've got this struggle you're dealing with. So to make the distinction between the behavior and the value of the person. Does that make sense, Mary?
14: Yeah, that's great insight. Definitely, like, emphasizing their dignity because, like Steve was saying, I see a common thread of just shame overwhelming the situation. So I like what both of you said. So thank you so much.
12: You're welcome.
14: Thank you for talking about this.
12: You're
14: amazing.
12: Welcome. Good. Thank you so much for calling in. And I think, Steve, I mean, I think that the shame is a really important thing. The shame means I don't want to keep doing this, right? I know this is wrong and I want to stop. If you're participating in this and you have no shame, well, then you're not going to be motivated to quit because you're not seeing anything wrong with it, right? So the shame is really your friend, I think. Yeah. So I have one
16: question. And there's healthy shame and toxic shame, right?
12: Sure.
16: Like, healthy shame is going to encourage us to better behavior.
12: Yeah.
16: Into changing our ways and making that return to the Lord, whereas toxic shame is the voice of the accuser that says, you're bad, you're worthless, you're never going to figure this out. Why even bother?
12: Yeah. So
16: we got to get out of that.
12: Yeah, for sure. So something Mary said triggered a question in my mind, and I'd like to hear your thoughts on it. You know, when you're dating, you know, especially when you really have started, the relationship has started to deepen, you know, there's this tendency to kind of fool around a little bit. You know, you start making out, you start kissing, you start necking, and things progress, right? And of course, if you're trying to live chastity, you know, you're going to have some boundaries there. We're going to say, oh, well, we're not going any further than this, right? And you're going to really try to control that. But if but typically, right, you're going to be kissing and smooching, and then all of a sudden you're going to say, okay, we stop here. Is that a problem for a young man struggling with pornography? Is he more likely to go home and act out in a case like that? And do they need to draw these boundaries even sooner in terms of where they put the brakes on in terms of, you know, stuff that dating couples do, right?
16: Mm-hmm.
12: What's your thought on that?
16: It's a great question, Doug. Yeah, that was another thing when I was dating, my wife, we were very good about, you know, having good boundaries, being chaste, you know, nothing more than kissing and not these elaborate ones either, you know,
12: and so
16: the couple should figure out what are our boundaries, what are our values, but the guy needs to be honest that if it's arousing more in him that makes him want to, you know, go home and continue this pleasure, then that's a problem.
12: Yeah.
16: And you might not do any kissing, right? It might just be maybe some cuddling or holding hands or whatnot. But the younger guys I work with, Doug, might be necking. I don't know if they've heard of that one.
12: Yeah, right. Yeah. Well, as older guys, that's what we used to call it for sure back in my day. So. Anyway, yeah. All right. So, but I think again, the girlfriend, the wife's participation in the process, in the healing, in the fight, in the struggle is really, really important. That kind of support for the young man. So, let's we got just a few minutes before we take another break. But let's talk about betrayal trauma. What is that? What does that term mean, Steve?
16: Yeah, so if we look at the word trauma, I kind of like Dr. Bob Schutz's definition for trauma, which is any event or habitual condition that disrupts our sense of security and impedes our healthy development. And so very often, every once in a while, the husband is just burdened by the guilt and he'll come clean because he just can't live with it anymore. And that is devastating, but very often many wives, and again, this does happen in reverse too, husbands catch their wives increasingly, unfortunately. But, you know, with who I work with, so many wives discover they catch their husband using. And so it's devastating. It shatters their whole world.
12: Mm-hmm.
16: She's questioning everything. Am I not enough? Do you not care about me? Mm-hmm. She's very often suffering alone. And then when we talk about trauma, her responses that come out, they're natural responses. That she's going to be angry. You mentioned that, Doug. You can be angry with the behavior, and sure, that's what it is. She's hypervigilant. She might not be able to sleep.
17: Yeah.
16: And then that affects the family. I mean, addiction affects the family, has a major impact. The kids, they overhear conversations, right? And I know we, it sounds like we might need to break soon, but I also work with a lot of families where the wife is pregnant, you know, maybe and
17: that's a whole nother
16: that's a
17: feature.
16: Time where they're supposed to be calm and peaceful in those times. And
17: you might
16: be 8 months pregnant and you catch your husband with this, and that has an impact now on
17: huge.
16: The baby in the womb.
17: Well, that's right.
16: You know, so
17: at a time when a woman obviously isn't feeling attractive, right? Because she's right. The hourglass figure is gone, right? Because this baby is there, and this is a time where a woman needs a lot of support, love, affection, mm-hmm. and kindness from the husband. And all of a sudden, mm-hmm. she finds out, oh, he's getting satisfied somewhere else. And I can see how that could be unbelievably traumatizing for the young wife, right?
16: So it's her nervous system is all out of whack, totally dysregulated.
17: Yeah.
16: Now, the hope and the good news is that he can be an agent for healing. He can literally help her heal by getting sober, by getting help, by staying clean and pure and helping and sacrificing. So, yeah, there's a lot there.
17: There's a lot. And it's a real problem that is affecting an awful lot of couples. So, all right, yeah, Steve, we've got to take another break. Come back. I want to talk about the work you're doing here at Catholics Fight Porn on your website, the resources that are available, how people can get connected with all that, and then maybe talk a little bit about the struggle that women have, and do you have resources to help women as well who find themselves going down the same rabbit hole, which I've worked with couples, of course, not as many, but where the wife has gotten addicted to this thing, and increasingly that's happening. So we'll kind of dive into that too when we come back. You're listening to Marriage Unhindered. I'm your host, Doug Hinder, licensed marriage and family therapist, having a wonderful conversation with Steve O'Connor, the founder of Catholics Fight Porn, about the plague of pornography and how to overcome it, how to fight it, and how to heal from it. It's an important conversation that touches an awful lot of lives. If you are touched by this, either personally or a loved one who is struggling, you'll want to hang around for the rest of the show. Maybe give us a call, talk about your situation, see what advice Steve has for you. 888-914-9149. Don't go away. We'll be right back.
18: The only thing that doctors have to report are abortion pill cases, deaths. They don't have to report injuries. And so we don't even know how many women are being injured every year by these very, very strong chemical drugs.
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20: Hello, this is Bishop Terry LaValle of the Diocese of Ogdensburg. 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

0: flaws, just to see you smile. 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We're talking about the scourge of pornography with a guy who is out here to change that, to provide tools and resources for men and women who are struggling with this, Catholic men and women, Steve O'Connor. And he founded a place called Catholics Fight Porn. We need to learn more about the work that Steve is doing and how he's helping people turn their lives around. So, Steve, tell me more about Catholics Fight Porn. What is it? How's it set up? What resources do you have? Give me the skinny on that.
1: Sure. So, we have groups for men, these freedom groups, and we also have some a little bit where you go a little bit deeper, groups to go deeper as well. 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I'm steve@catholicsfightporn.com, and I'll be happy to send you a list.
0: There you go. All right, so the groups you have, these are 12-step groups?
1: So they're not 12-step groups. Okay. What I've done is blended the richness of our faith, so the saints, the catechism, scripture, mm-hmm. all with 12-step recovery principles and the other principles that are out there in the field. And so I bring it all together. But these groups are so powerful, so impactful, because they learn from one another. And
0: sure,
1: then they
0: sure.
1: can build that confidence, because, again, the shame is so high. They can build confidence like, hey, there's hope.
0: Yeah.
1: There's other guys. We got a guy 6 years sober and Beautiful. Other guys with multiple years sober in the group and living that holy purity. So,
0: and these are virtual groups? These are virtual groups?
1: They
0: you log on?
1: They are, yes. Yeah. Yes. Okay. All virtual. Correct.
0: Okay, that's great. All right, so if I've got a computer, I can log on and I can be part of the group. And is there a limit?
1: Exactly.
0: Can I only participate in one group a day, or how does that work?
1: No, you can join. Right now we have two of the Finally Free groups, so you can join either group, and one's at night, one's during lunchtime, so depending on your schedule. Hopefully one of those fits, and we'll have more groups launching in the future as well.
0: Okay, good. And then the couples work. Tell me about that.
1: Yeah, so I was trained by Carol Jurgensen Sheets, and she wrote this great empathy workbook called Help Her Heal and Help Them Heal. And so it's really allowing, again, if it's the husband, allowing him to see that, like you said, Doug, he's not bad. It's mm-hmm. just that mm-hmm. his behavior has so deeply wounded his wife and the family that he starts to learn how to talk about this impact that it's had on her. And so that's very important. And the other thing too with couples is I work with betrayal trauma specialists, and we also, part of it is you need the truth, mm-hmm. right? Because again, a lot of guys are going to not share everything or leave details out.
0: Sure.
1: And sure. so I also help with a safe, supportive process where we can just get the behavior out in one, safe, structured setting.
0: Yeah.
1: And then you can build upon the truth. If you without the truth, you can't have intimacy or vulnerability,
0: You got to have it. But is part of the motivation for why a man would not tell the truth a desire to protect his wife from the truth? or is it shame based? I mean, why would, what's a, and I imagine there's a lot of different motivations, but is mm-hmm. there this desire that if you, if she knew the truth, she'd really be hurt, and I love her, I don't want to hurt her. And this really has got nothing to do with her at all. But but so there's this kind of like, I'm lying to protect her.
1: I'm sure. And sometimes that's, you know, the deepest thing is probably that he thinks if she finds out, she's going to leave me.
0: Yeah.
1: You know?
0: Yeah.
1: She's going to leave me. I'm going to be abandoned, rejected, divorced, separated. And again, when you don't have the skills or the resources, the guy's not thinking there's a whole lot of hope to begin with, you know? So,
0: yeah.
1: So him right. working solid recovery along with her getting help, there is a process for healing. Again, it requires him doing the work, him being honest. All of it requires a certain level of humility.
0: Mm-hmm.
1: And they got to break through denial and not minimize, not shift the blame or gaslight, you know, because it's not her fault what he did.
0: Well, that's good. Let's talk about that for a minute, because you alluded to it earlier in the show that sometimes the woman goes through a process where she wonders, am I not enough? Is there something wrong with mm-hmm. me, right, the wife?
1: Mm-hmm.
0: And this this isn't, I'm not quite sure how to say it, but in my mind, this doesn't have anything to do with the wife at all or the girlfriend. Would you agree with that?
1: Mm-hmm. Yes, yes. And as you get married, you can blame your wife, like, oh, you know, she's not in the mood. Well, now I feel rejected. But that rejection, once again, very often traces back to a childhood wound, you know, where
0: yeah.
1: rejection's hard to deal with, right? Because that makes us feel like, well, I'm not good enough. I'm not desirable. What's wrong with me? How come she doesn't want to be with me tonight?
0: Mm-hmm.
1: And so then they're, you know, we're off, you know, doing our thing to get that need, get the fix met.
0: Yeah.
1: It's not a need.
0: To get the dopamine rush, though, but yeah.
1: Dopamine, yep. Yeah. And so again, she's then feeling, but then she feels rejected, and am I not it? Why, you know? And again, a lot of this takes sacrifice, and Jesus is our perfect example of sacrifice, you know?
0: Mm-hmm.
1: If she's not in the mood, that doesn't mean that I go act out.
0: Yeah, and it doesn't mean I'm not just loved, and it doesn't mean she doesn't love
1: right.
0: me, et cetera. So you talk
1: exactly.
0: about that inner, the guy's got to do the inner work. Now, is normally, and I, a lot of times when I work with folks with addictions, I talk about in terms of you got a hole somewhere in your soul, and you're trying to mm-hmm. fill it with the alcohol mm-hmm. or the heroin or the
1: mm-hmm.
0: whatever, the eating, the binging, whatever it is, right? You've got a hole, and this is the way you're trying to fill that hole. Does that analogy apply to pornography as well?
1: I think it does 100%, and I've heard it described as the God-shaped hole, you know, and really mm-hmm. as a result of original sin, that when Adam and Eve disobeyed God, what did they do? They hid, and they were ashamed, right?
0: Yeah.
1: Before, they were naked and unashamed, and now they're covering themselves, you
0: right.
1: know?
0: Right.
1: But God didn't leave them in that, right? He made them a garment and clothed yeah. them, and he takes care of us. But it is a hole, you know, what is lacking? What is it trying to fill? And so very often, a guy can look at his triggers. Am I bored, lonely, angry, mm-hmm. tired, stressed? Sad, you know, you name it, and fill the hole with something healthy and productive.
0: Yeah,
1: that's the trick. And
0: yeah,
1: again, one
0: go.
1: Of those
0: right.
1: big, one of the big things is connection. There's a great quote. I don't know if you've heard it, Doug. Johann Hari said that the opposite of addiction is not sobriety, that the opposite of addiction is connection. Because when we are well connected, with others. Yeah. That means we're well connected with ourselves. We're well connected with God.
0: Interesting.
1: We now don't need to go do that thing.
0: So deeper, more intimate, more vulnerable connection is part of the solution to overcoming pornography. The struggle is, though, my wife's mad at me about doing this, and that makes the connection more difficult rather than less. And so a lot of work has to be done, I think, on both parties, right? Both wife and husband.
1: Yes.
0: Because the wife is feeling betrayed and hurt and wounded, and the husband is feeling guilt and shame, and if they're not careful, they could get into this downward spiral that ends poorly.
1: Yeah. And you know, again, it impacts her. Like, it's not her fault. She's often thinking, how did I miss this? You know, how could I be so stupid?
0: Yeah.
1: Right.
0: Like,
1: So really, I was just going to say, both people have work to do, but he needs to lead the way if this is the situation. If his lustful behavior has hurt her and impacted her, you know, the onus starts with him. He's got to basically pick up the cross, deny himself.
0: Right.
1: And you follow the Lord by working on these by healing self and the one that has been hurt.
0: Yeah. And I think it's really important for the wives to understand that this is not about you. And I don't know what the statistic is. My hunch is it's in the high 98 percentile range that the husband was exposed to pornography before he ever met you. And in your case, it was fifth grade, right? You know, I think in my case, it was probably eighth grade at the barber shop, you know, where the barber had the Playboy magazine under the, you know, the counter and stuff. You know, and so most, especially now with you know, I mean, I think probably close to 100% of men were exposed to pornography, developed a problem with pornography long before they ever met their wife. And so this isn't about you and something being wrong with you, and this is where he went. Would you agree with that statistic? I think 100%, 99%.
1: Yeah, I don't know the stat, but absolutely. Every once in a while, I will hear of someone say, "Oh, I stumbled across this about 4 years ago online." And so, because of how pervasive the internet is, maybe it's picked up a few people that were not into it before. But once again, you know, doctors and researchers have studied that it's as powerful as cocaine.
0: Yeah.
1: It is a lethal substance.
0: Yeah.
1: You know.
0: Yeah. It's the most addictive substance on the planet, and it's free. Yeah. Like, you know, if I want to use cocaine, I got to drive to a seedy part of town to buy it, right? I mean, I got to take my life in my own hands to go find someone who'll sell it to me. And that would pornography, right? It's
1: anonymous.
0: Yeah.
1: It's accessible. Yeah.
0: And it's affordable. That's the deal.
1: Affordable.
0: All right.
1: Exactly.
0: So, Steve, real quick, how can people reach out to you, and how can people find more about Catholics Fight Porn?
1: Yeah. So, CatholicsFightPorn.com. You can text support to 941-279-2337. You can email me, Steve@CatholicsFightPorn.com. But, yep, you'll see the resources on the website. If anyone wants to book an intro call, you know, to find out if I'm happy to answer any questions, they can
0: there
1: book that on the website. And you had mentioned, Doug, resources for women.
0: Yes.
1: Love Magdala Ministries that Rachel Kalacki started.
0: Okay.
1: They do fantastic work. Of course, women can go to 12-step meetings also.
0: Yeah.
1: I also know there's a She Recovery. I don't believe it's religious-based. I could be wrong, but I know they help women that struggle.
0: Well, and I
1: sometimes you just got to get help.
0: Yeah,
1: well,
0: exactly. Addictions are always easier to conquer in support groups and with help. So there you go. Steve, we're out of time, man. Thanks so much for coming on the show, and thanks so much for the work you're doing. And I hope you have phenomenal success, and your work keeps growing.
1: Thank you, Doug.
0: All righty. Well, we always end with a memorare, you know, for the couple that's going to most need it. Let's offer a memorare tonight for those couples that are struggling, where there's a pornography addiction that's getting in the way of their happiness. Remember, O most gracious Virgin Mary, that never was it known that anyone who fled to thy protection, implored thy help, or sought thy intercession was left unaided. Inspired with this confidence, we fly to thee, O Virgin of Virgins, our Mother. To thee do we come. Before thee we stand sinful and sorrowful. O Mother of the Word Incarnate, despise not our...

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1: From EWTN News Nightly in Washington, D.C., I'm Veronica Judo with an EWTN News Link. President Donald Trump heads to Texas, where Republicans now face tight midterm election battles as they seek to retain control of Congress. The president is due to speak in San Antonio alongside Republican Senate candidate Ken Paxton, who is locked in a close race with Democrat James Tallarico. 3 years after the October 7th attack, Israelis are mourning more than 1,000 people killed and over 200 taken hostage. For Palestinians, the anniversary brings another day of hardship as Israeli military strikes in Gaza continue despite a ceasefire. Pope Leo XIV says the church's mission is to help people look at profound questions of life. In his weekly general audience at the Vatican, the Holy Father said Christians are called to bring evangelical values into every sphere of life.

0: 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Catholic Answers Live. 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And it's not FACTS, F-A-X. It's F-A-C-T-S. 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Do I get a new episode every, or you just do it when the spirit moves?
1: We usually have a new episode every week. 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Usually on Saturday morning at 7 a.m., new episodes release there. That's almost always the case unless something terrible happened to us that week. But we on YouTube, we have that same episode. It's just the visual instead of the audio. And then we typically do other live streams. Like lately, there's been two or three a week. So we've been busy over there. But yeah, there's typically two or three a week on YouTube, one every week on the actual audio podcast.
0: And you will talk about patristics, the church fathers. Or you will talk about exegesis of biblical texts or the go ahead.
1: So FACTS is kind of a play on words, FACTS in the sense of recovering the facts, but it's also an acronym, Fathers, Apocrypha, Canon, Text, Scripture. Yeah. So that it was kind of funny. I was working with an Anglican before I created the podcast, and we always, anytime somebody said something true, it was FACTS. That's FACTS, you know, and that was like a big thing. And so I just kind of adopted that through the conversation over and over again, just saying that word. And then actually turned into an acronym that fit what I did my study in. So, and when I say Apocrypha, it's not like, oh, no, the Deuterocanon. The Apocrypha is broad, like 3rd and 4th Esdras and 3rd Maccabees, 4th Maccabees.
0: Yes, right. I see Apocrypha. What you mean. Right, so right.
1: It's anything in the Apocrypha realm.
0: If you'd like to talk with Dr. Stephen Boyce, you're welcome to call 888-318-7884. Any Bible question is welcome. And whatever your relationship to the Bible might be, whether it's one of a lot of knowledge or none at all, really. And I do want you, if you have no knowledge of the Bible at all, we would love to talk with you. As a matter of fact, I would just get out of the way and let Dr. Stephen Boyce talk with you, because that's a great opportunity. But maybe you're practically a Bible scholar yourself, and you've got a question or a comment, you are welcome. 888-318-7884. I believe I am going now to Harry in Pennsylvania, watching on YouTube. Harry, welcome. You got a Bible question?
2: Yes, I have two real quick.
0: Okay.
2: So I have a question about the book of Hebrews.
0: Okay.
2: Is that a sign that us men will be making the coffee up in heaven?
0: Wait,
2: could Hebrews?
1: I guess that was a joke.
2: I said the
1: Hebrews.
2: Yeah.
0: Oh,
1: Hebrews.
0: Oh my gosh. I am so, Harry, I have to confess, I had a little trouble hearing in my headphones, so I wasn't sure what just happened.
2: Right.
0: But I hate to miss a good joke, so I apologize for that, Harry.
2: Oh, no, it's okay.
0: Man, so, missed a good opportunity.
2: Thank you, brother. So now the second one is an important one. So I'm taking my OCIA classes. I started 4 weeks ago.
0: Congratulations.
2: Now I'm confused on what version of the Bible I hear. Dewey Rames, the Revised Standard Catholic Edition, the ESV Catholic Edition. So the Ignatius Study Bible, the Great Adventure. So I don't know which one.
0: All right, which one?
2: That's a good.
0: Dr. Boyce?
1: Oh, great question. If you're just starting, how long have you been around the church? Are you brand new into the church, or what's your journey?
2: Brand new. Like, I've been going a total of about 5 weeks.
1: Okay, all right. I would definitely start with the Great Adventure Catholic Bible, because it's kind of built for beginners who want to come in and understand the stories and how they all come together. If you want a brain exercise and an arm exercise, you can get an Ignatius Catholic Study Bible, because you're going to get an arm workout carrying that thing around. My wife bought me one of those, and I'm pretty sure my biceps grew after about 3 weeks from just hauling that thing around. But I do like the RSV second edition is probably the best. Dewey Rames is an older translation. It might not read as well. I would recommend the RSV. And again, just if you buy an Ignatius Study Bible, it'll be very, very helpful for you because there are good, good study notes in it. So you, and you'll be getting the RSV. I believe that's the second edition in that one. But I would not discourage the first option as well for you with the Great Adventure Catholic Bible because of showing the biblical stories coming together. I think that would be good for you.
0: What do you think, Harry?
2: Access them through the app, all through the app.
0: They're
2: all on apps.
0: Oh, I don't know about the Great Adventure Bible. I don't know about that. Is that available on an app?
1: I tell you, apps are great. Call me old school. Yeah, call me old school, though, and maybe I am. I think it's a good thing to have a physical copy with you. Apps are good. I'm not saying don't do it. I'm just saying it's nice to have a physical copy of the Word of God with you. It goes a long way. It's something you can tangibly hold and read. And if you like leaving markings and marking in it, I mean, fine. But, you know, everybody has their opinions on these things. But I would encourage you at least get one physical copy and keep that at your bedside or something like that. Because here's my reason for that. I know this is me, not speaking for anybody else. I'm easily distracted. If I'm on my phone reading an app and I'm reading the Bible on an app and a text message hits me that draws my attention, I'm leaving the app to answer the text. Or I get a ESPN notification, so-and-so is in overtime right now. Check it out. It's like, ooh. Like I'm too distracted. I think it's good sometimes to put our electrical devices away, open a physical copy of the Word of God, and just spend time with the Lord in that way.
0: Because, Harry, you don't want to be reading the Bible and then a notice comes up that the Coyotes beat the Jacks in South Dakota football. You just don't.
2: No, you know what I do? Turn my notifications off.
0: Ah, okay.
2: I get rid of them.
0: Well, I...
2: Yeah, so then I'm just...
0: Your
2: show did help me go to the Catholic faith. I just wanted to let you all know that, watching your show.
0: Well,
2: and I agree with everything you guys say, too.
0: Well, then you're going to have to agree with this, Harry. You are great, and you're a great caller, and we're very glad you called. I will say this about the Great Adventure Bible from Ascension Press. Ascension really put together something that graphically is very easy to understand, and there are you know, charts in there, and there are all kinds of images and things that can help you grasp where am I in the Bible right now. I find that very helpful. So, what I can send you, because I have a copy of it, is The Bible is a Catholic Book, Jimmy Akin's book, The Bible is a Catholic Book. So, Harry, welcome to the Catholic Church. This is a little gift from our donors to you, and call anytime. We'd love it if you'd call back. But I got to hit the break. We'll be right back with more Bible questions for Dr. Stephen Boyce.
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0: Welcome back. Catholic Answers Live. Dr. Stephen Boyce, our guest. Bible questions. Where did we get the Bible is the question we've got on the table. And I'm very happy to see it's either Stephen Boyce or the Bible is really, or both are very, very popular because the lines have stayed full. So now off to Alabama we go. Malachi in Alabama, watching on YouTube. Welcome, Malachi.
1: Hey, thanks for letting me call.
0: Yeah, we're happy you're here.
1: My question to y'all is, how did we get the book of Luke? Because, you know, as I've always been told, you know, Luke isn't an apostle. So I was curious about how that rubbed with the general Christians and theologians of their day.
2: Yeah, great question. So Luke and Mark are in the same category here. In fact, I have a facsimile up here in the top of a manuscript that's in Washington, D.C. It's known as Codex Washingtonianus. It's Codex W for short. It is one of the earliest gospel reading manuscripts we have of pictures of the gospel writers. And the order of the gospels is different. It's Matthew, John, Luke, and Mark in that order. And that's Luke on the left, Mark on the right. And it gives priority to your question. Because the question that people have is, well, wait a minute, why do we have Gospels after Luke and Mark? Which is, in my mind, a very good thing. Number one, I like the fact that we have Gospels that are named after people that were not eyewitnesses, because nobody can say we're trying to sell something. I'm trying to just, like, because that's what the Gnostic Gospels are doing. These Nag Hammadi texts, trying to be Peter, trying to be Thomas, trying to be Philip, trying to be Paul. And that's what they're trying to do. It's nice, actually, that we don't have this problem. But when it comes to Luke, Luke admits from the beginning that he is not an eyewitness, but that he has collected the testimony of eyewitnesses. I'm pretty confident in some of those that he interviewed, because Luke has a technique that he continues all the way through Acts, which he is an eyewitness of many of those events, because he starts saying we, us, and our in the second half of Acts with the travels of Paul. So the writer himself, most scholars, including liberal scholars, will agree that whoever wrote Luke probably wrote Acts. And if that's the case, the writer is saying in Acts that at some point he started traveling with Paul. He doesn't name himself, but it's a we, us, our. Oddly enough, no other name has ever been attributed to the Gospel of Luke but Luke the physician. No other name has been assigned to the Gospel of Luke, just Luke. Why? He's that popular? I mean, he's only popular because he wrote the Gospel of Luke. If he's just another name in Paul's writings where he talks about him as being a beloved physician, but he also talks about Zenas the lawyer, and we don't see a book by him. So, I mean, he wasn't a popular person, so to make this guy popular as an assigned name to a gospel really doesn't gain you traction if you're trying to sell a bag of lies. But what's interesting is, and I note this in a lot of my research, is that the Gospel of Luke has a lot of medical language in it. In fact, the opening of the Gospel of Luke is the Healing Arts Manual opening of Hippocrates. So Hippocrates' Healing Arts opening is almost verbatim what Luke says, but applies it to his work. And then we see all through these things evidence of a person who's familiar with medical language, like the woman who was hunched over. He diagnoses her back in the actual text. Story of, for example, the Good Samaritan. You see how the wound is bound up by the Samaritan to the man that was beat up, only in Luke's gospel. He's giving you the actual protocol for what to do when there's a open wound and using that time's antiseptics. And so we see a lot of medical language. Paul only ever introduced one guy who was a physician that was with him. So it makes sense to be that way. Now, to take that now to your question, and then I'll let you give me some feedback here. No, he wasn't an eyewitness of Jesus, but he interviewed the eyewitnesses of Jesus. And I can give names of people I think he interviewed. But Paul is the apostle who had to authorize this text. For it to be an apostolic text, it has to come from an apostolic authority. Paul doesn't have to write it for it to be apostolic, nor does the same is true of Mark. Peter is the authority behind Mark. So as long as an apostle is authorizing the work to be done for the ministry of the church, it's now an authoritative text, whether Paul writes it or not. Paul may have amended it or added some things or asked him to change things or specifically introduce things. But Paul did say he had a gospel. He said it in Romans. He said it to Timothy, according to my gospel. And even gives Jesus Christ according to the lineage of David, according to my gospel. Well, Luke has a lineage. So it makes sense that he was probably, and he quotes, when Paul quotes gospel readings, for example, you will not muzzle the ox when it's carrying out the grain. It's word for word from Luke's gospel. So it stands to reason that Luke's gospel was Paul, that he approved it. It was his authority. He didn't write it, but he approved it and he authorized it. Therefore, it is a part of divine scripture because it was issued by the authority of an apostle, and that apostle would have been Paul.
0: What do you think, Malachi?
1: That's fascinating.
0: It is fascinating. I wonder, Malachi, if you'd mind if I added a question onto this. Because sure. There's one thing in Luke's gospel that I can't imagine how Paul would have gotten it. And that is the testimony about Jesus at 12 years old in the temple. Mm-hmm. So I'm not disputing your theory, but you always think, well, that had to have come from Mary, right? And you think of Mary as part of the John community. So help me out. Where might Luke, this only appears in Luke, it appears nowhere else in Scripture. Where might Luke have gotten the story of Jesus at the age of 12 in the temple?
2: I'll give you the simple answer, and then I'll give you the more complex. The simple answer is he met Mary, and he talked to Mary, and he got it from Mary.
0: Got it.
2: But we have no way to really prove that.

0: James, including the lineage side of things connected to Joseph and Mary. So it's very possible, and I think it's more probable, that he got his information from James or from areas where Mary had given things even in written form. There may have been written forms of the Magnificat or things like that that were already circulating, and James, clearly being the leader in Jerusalem, had these already preserved with him in smaller fragmented forms. And Luke was just going to the archives, basically, and writing down what Mary had left to the churches in Jerusalem or left with James or some of these other apostles. So the more complicated side of it is, I think it's more doable and traceable to James because the writer interacted and passed and crossed paths with James, who was raised in the same household. So it would make sense to me that he probably got it from James, as opposed to John receiving far more information about the Blessed Virgin, like John 2, because he was entrusted with her. So
1: right.
0: I would say that's probably the case on that one.
1: What do you think, Malachi?
2: That's great.
1: Well, I'll tell you what. Thank you for your call. We've got the book on the Bible we usually give away is The Bible is a Catholic Book by our colleague Jimmy Akin. If you'd like a copy of it, hang on. Give us an address, and we'll send it off to you. I'm heading off to Illinois. Wait, do I have to take the break, Darren, or am I going to Illinois? I don't know which. Okay, then I can go to Illinois. Stuart in Illinois listening on WSFI Radio. Welcome. Go ahead with your question.
3: Hi, my question has to do with, you guys were talking about the authorship of the Book of Revelation, and I've never heard really anybody bring in St. Irenaeus in his Against Heresies Book 5, you know, when he's discussing it.
0: So,
3: can you guys hear me?
0: Is your question... I'm sorry, I want to make sure I understand your question. So what was your question?
3: He's the successor of Saint John the Evangelist, and you know, when he's talking out specifically in Book 5, he's talking about the Book of Revelation, and he discusses it, the author being Saint John, specifically when he's talking about the number of the mark of the beast. But I've never heard anybody bring that into, you know, because he's a successor, would have known him, you know, and he kind of verifies that he wrote it. Does that make any sense?
0: Yes, and I might get in trouble with some people. This is he's one of the biggest reasons I date the Book of Revelation so late in the first century, because there's some that try to put all the New Testament books before 70 AD. He's one of the people that actually tells us, and there's an explanation for this. I just don't adhere to it. He talks about it being the end of Domitian's reign, and so that puts you in the late 90s. And what's interesting is the reason he brings it up in the passage you talked about, which is Against Heresies Book 5, is because there was two numbers circulating with the Mark of the Beast. One of them was 666, which is the one that we hear about all the time. But there was another number circulating in manuscripts for the Mark of the Beast, and it was 616. And we know he's not making this up, because the earliest fragment we have, one of the earliest, is a little fragment smaller than a credit card. And it has the number for the Mark of the Beast. And it's 616. And it's dated in the second century, around the time of Irenaeus. So one of the earliest fragmented evidences of the Book of Revelation is circulating with 616 in it. So we know he wasn't making this up. I think it's hilarious. It kind of ruins a lot of conspiracy theories. But he's defending 666 as the reading. And he's saying that the manuscripts were corrupted as a result of some of the transmission, trying to connect it to the emperor's name and things like that. So you're right. You're 100% right. Irenaeus should be used in defense because he does claim it to be John. He claims it to be during the end of Domitian's reign. And he's in direct succession of the line of John Polycarp Irenaeus. So he has very, very reliable information from the origins of the Book of Revelation. I think that's a great point. But I would also mean that we'd probably need to adhere to a later date as well. But that's neither here nor there.
1: What do you think, Stuart?
3: Can I ask a follow-up question?
1: Please do. Go ahead.
3: So, you know, also in that passage where he's talking about, you know, the number and the name and all of that sort of thing, he's looking forward. I don't understand also why they don't use that to refute preterism.

0: because he's not saying that all those things were fulfilled in the time of Nero, which is frequently cited. I mean, maybe as a typology, but he's not stating that that occurred. He's still looking for a forward to the Antichrist. Does that make any sense?
1: Yeah, so there's a lot of theories on Irenaeus' theology here because, you know, I've heard a lot of your preterist or semi-preterist more so. Most preterists are pretty heretical. Semi-preterists, yeah. But then you have also your other people that come into play here, like dispensationalism, which I grew up in dispensationalism. Are you familiar with dispensationalism?
0: Yeah. I was a kind of revert.
1: Tim LaHaye.
0: The whole Protestant realm to come back.
1: Yeah, Tim LaHaye, Left Behind, all that good stuff. So they use Irenaeus all the time because he defended a literal thousand-year reign. But then he didn't, because the concept that he had in mind is that every day in creation represented a thousand-year period, and there's all kinds of interesting theories that he had connected to the Genesis creation. So Irenaeus' theology is very different from what a lot of people are debating today. But I will say this. He certainly believed things in Revelation were complete and liturgical, just on his approach, but that there were still events that needed to happen. And I don't think that we should imply our modern day eschatological debates on Irenaeus, because he wouldn't be thinking in a lot of the terms we are. And so I think what he believed, from what we can say, is that many of these things did go through fulfillment and are still being fulfilled in his life. And there's elements that are on their way to being fulfilled. And some of the scholars would say that actually ends up happening. Some of the prophecies or the ideas of the visions of John are fulfilled probably about 40 to 50 years after he dies, especially the fall of Rome and some of its elements. So ecumenically, that is. So there's some ideas there behind him that I think we need to be careful in posing our eschatological terms into his readings, because I don't think he was thinking the same way we are on that. But no doubt, he had an idea that things were futuristic at times.
0: Well, ultimately, wouldn't we be relying on the Catechism, that section 674, 675? That's kind of, you know, roughly our view, correct? Is that right?
1: Correct. We would. Irenaeus differed from other church fathers who were just as powerful and all have sainthood. These men were working this out, and put yourself in Irenaeus' position. Let's just say that John did write it at the time he said, during the end of Domitian's reign, at the end of the first century. Here he is in the late second century trying to formulate all of this and trying to understand it. Interpretations were going everywhere. By the way, the heretics loved the book of Revelation. So a lot of Christians were actually putting it down and not reading it, especially in the East, because heretics were just having their way with the book. So there's a lot of battles, and then we know that people were corrupt, and that's what he's saying. The manuscripts were being corrupted. We've got the mark of the beast at 666, and then his neighbor that lives at 616 is apparently existing too. And we've got, why were they corrupting the number? Because the number represents something, and you can change its representation by changing a single digit, or somebody just messed up and copied. The problem is it wasn't one copy. Apparently, there's a lot of copies that were circulating with the change in number. So I think that matters.
2: Stuart, thanks. Great call. Great conversation. If you got a Bible question for Dr. Stephen Boyce, 888-318-7884. What was the church like in its infancy? In a word, Catholic. And Joe Heschmeyer has the receipts. In his best-selling book, The Early Church Was the Catholic Church. 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Right now, get a copy for just $10, plus free shipping if you live in the continental United States. Get more information and order The Early Church Was the Catholic Church at theearlychurchwascatholic.com.
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0: Welcome back, Catholic Answers Live. I think it was Mark Twain who said a lie gets halfway around the world before the truth even gets its boots on. And but we need people like our guest, Dr. Stephen Boyce from the Facts podcast, and you see him other places as well, who are willing to, in a patient and scholarly and charitable way, refute, I think, a lot of the nonsense about the Bible that's out there. It has not, it's been a tough 150 years or so for the Bible. All these people were going to apply a scientific method to it, and a lot of really maybe, I don't know if cynical is the word, but skeptical approaches have really left people in doubt about the Word of God. So it's wonderful to have someone defending, but also explaining, helping us to understand what we've got in our hands when we're holding the Bible. If you've got a Bible question, maybe you are one of those skeptics, you're welcome to call 888-318-7884. I'm enjoying the conversation so much, I keep forgetting where I am in my list of calls. So I think I'm going to Pittsburgh. So Jason in Pittsburgh, if you're there, I'm happy. Go ahead with your question.
1: So, first of all, I want to say you made a good point earlier about, which really I can't stop thinking about how Martin Luther demoted James, but bases his whole theology on faith alone on a demoted book. My question is, I'm sorry.
0: No, I appreciate that. That was our guest, Dr. Stephen Boyce, who made that point. And once you hear it, yeah, it's one of those things. Once you hear it, you go, oh, yeah, right. It's very helpful.
1: My main question is, so during the life of Jesus, you know, we know that through Scripture that he fulfilled all these prophecies. How come it takes the writer of, I think it's more specifically Matthew, because I grew up Protestant and then Anglican, I was always taught, even in seminary, that the writer of Matthew, his book was geared to the Jewish. So how, like, all of a sudden, when they're writing the book of Matthew is being written, they're like, oh, this scripture was fulfilled, and how do they know, how did they know what scripture, what was the process of them finding that?
0: Was that clear to you, Dr. Boyce?
2: Yeah, and I want to make sure.
0: Okay.
2: Yeah, I want to make sure I understand your question. So it seems like your issue is that you're in the middle of a scene in the Gospel of Matthew, for example, that you brought up, and then all of a sudden there's a statement about fulfilled scripture, or this was said, or this was done, or this was accomplished, and scripture might be fulfilled. Are you talking about those sections of Matthew's Gospel specifically?
1: Yes, because obviously during the time of Jesus, the apostles, the disciples at the time, they were oblivious to it, but all of a sudden it's like,
2: yes.
1: And even after the day of Pentecost, you have the Pharisees tell them, like, weren't these men are ignorant?
2: So this kind of proves.
0: If I may just clarify, it seems to me that the question has to do, I want the listener to be fully clued in. Here we have the apostles who don't seem to understand who Jesus is or that scripture points to him at all. They seem very confused, baffled, and inexpert. And then later we have the apostle Matthew saying, this happened to fulfill scripture. So where does that expertise come from?
2: Yeah, so they didn't stay ignorant, and they didn't stay uneducated in that system. By the way, the idea that in Acts is particularly about the fact that they were not trained in the, particularly in the synagogue trainings, that they did not go through the different hierarchical approaches being trained by the rabbis. They didn't go to the rabbinical schools. So that's specifically what they had in mind. Now, it's very likely a lot of them were either illiterate or partially illiterate and things like that. However, Jews memorized the scripture by song. The Hebrew language is very, very poetic and musical. So they memorize a lot by chant and singing, which is why the Catholic Church does this today. So do the Orthodox. But the thing is, what needs to be remembered is these disciples were not understanding things as they were happening. It would be one thing if the writers were writing as the events were going on. But that's not how the Gospels came to us. They were written later. They started out in oral form. They were sermons. They were homilies. They were storytelling. They were catechesis material. They were only compiled out of necessity, because oral tradition dies with the person. written tradition outlives the person. A lot of the gospel writers, Peter did not want to write a gospel. He was motivated because his life was in jeopardy to have Mark write it for him. It's like, all right, if you're not going to write it yourself, then at least have somebody write it for you. So Matthew, for example, what you see in the story a lot of times, and I think there's multiple disciples behind Matthew, not just Matthew. I think Matthew is the main person, but he's an actor and a narrator. And what I mean by that is he's a participant in these events. And one minute you're seeing him as an eyewitness telling the insider view. So you've got the 10-foot view right here in the story, and then all of a sudden you'll pull right out of the 10-foot, and then you'll go to a 1,000-foot view, and now the narrator is speaking to what happened at the 10-foot view and giving you the big picture. Oh, this was done so that Jesus would be XYZ. And the problem that happens a lot of times is that the Gospels actually tell us this. And John does this a lot. His disciples did not know what he was saying at that time until he was glorified. So they didn't stay ignorant about what Jesus was saying and what Jesus was doing. They knew what he said. They comprehended intellectually what he said and how he healed the person the way he did. It took them years to process, like, oh, that's why Jesus said it. That makes sense. Now I understand why he did what he did there. That's what Isaiah was talking about. And that's what Jeremiah was talking about. So that's where you see in the writer the 10-foot view. As it was happening, he's on the inside seeing it happen. Then he steps back as the narrator, 1,000-foot view, and now he's going to interpret the why Jesus said that or why Jesus did that. And so you see that in the text. It actually shows the organic nature of the gospel that you have somebody inside and outside telling you the 10-foot and 1,000-foot view. I don't know if I'm answering your question, but I hope I am. So tell me if I missed anything.
1: It helps. It's just like, when you talk about oral tradition, it's like in telephone. Like you start out with, you know, the cat went to sleep, and then by the end, it's like, well, a whole different. Well, the giraffe is from Africa.
2: Well, here's two things to that. Number one, let's take the example of if the apostles who are orally teaching it or affirming the actual written tradition. Then it's not a telephone situation because they're affirming the way that they remember it. On the other hand, we know the church turned some of these events into early creedal language, and these guys were telling the same stories for many, many years. What John's gospel pens down, for example, John had been teaching for years after Jesus' resurrection, years and years and years and years. It's kind of like, I think you would agree with this, my grandfather, I love my grandfather, he's 83 years old, and I can tell you every joke, every punchline. I can tell you every story. I can tell you about all these fun stories. I mean, why? And I love my grandfather. Because I've heard him 100 times. And I can tell the joke for him. And I can tell the story for him. The apostles didn't shut up. They just kept talking about what Jesus said and did over and over and over in repetition. So even though it would be one thing if this is like the only time. It's like, man, did you hear Peter said this about Jesus? And this is 20 years after Jesus. For the very first time, he told the story about this woman who was, you know, that would be one thing. But that's not how these narratives were circulating in the oral tradition. They were circulating in repetitive homilies and sermons. And the apostles were telling these stories over and over and over again. So they didn't get lost in transmission that way. Second reason they didn't get lost is because they affirmed the text. Because they were alive to approve them. Therefore, they are their words, and they can amend them any way they want.
1: Oh, understand. That's a good point.
3: Very good. Well, I'll tell you what, I'll send you a copy, if you'd like, of Jimmy Akin's book, The Bible is a Catholic Book. Just hang on, give us an address, and we'll send it to you. But I got to go to the break, so we'll take a break and come back for more Bible questions with our guest, Dr. Stephen Boyce. I think there's room for one more caller. I'm not sure, but I think if you call now, we'll get you in before the top of the hour, 888-318-7884.
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3: Welcome back. Catholic Answers Live. I'm going to ask you a question real quick. Bobby from South Carolina wasn't able to stay on the line. Dr. Boyce, Dr. Stephen Boyce, of course, our guest this hour. But Bobby wants to know, essentially, where can we get the sacrament of marriage from Scripture? How did we get that? What's the scriptural root for the sacrament of marriage?
2: Yeah, so the word sacrament is Latin, and it's a translation from the Greek form of the word mysterion, the mystery, a lot of times called mystery. So if you go to Ephesians chapter number 5, no one ever hated, it talks about the husband and the wife relationship. No one ever hated his own flesh, but nourished and cherished it just as Christ does the church. Because we are parts of his body, for this reason, man shall leave his father and mother and be joined to his wife. These two shall be one. This is the mysterion in the Latin. This is the sacrament is great. But I am speaking with reverence to Christ and the church. So the first time we actually see it called a sacrament is by Paul in Ephesians. And it's typifying Christ and his church because the marriage union is bigger than the individual relationship itself because it reflects something bigger than itself. And that's part of the mystery, that the husband-wife relationship reflects Christ and the church. And therefore, Paul used the word mysterion or sacramentum on the term here. So Paul called it a sacrament. So I would say that we get it from the biblical text in Ephesians 5.
3: Oh, that was great. I'm so glad you asked that, Bobby. I'm sorry we didn't get to talk to you in person, but thank you for the call and the question. Bible questions. Let's go to Blake, listening on the Guadalupe Radio Network down there in Texas. Blake, you got a Bible question for Dr. Stephen Boyce?
8: Yes. And by the way, I'm a former Baptist myself. So,
3: well, and you came into the Catholic Church, Blake.
8: Yes, sir.
3: When was that?
2: Welcome to the fullness.
3: Yeah.
8: Three or four years ago.
3: Well, you guys are almost tied. You guys are. Wow. You have a very similar biography. Were you ever Anglican?
8: No.
3: All right. Well, a slight difference there. But
2: he skipped the minor leagues. They drafted straight him to the major right league. Into the major.
3: Yeah. Well, all right. You never hit AAA, Blake, but we're glad you're here. Go ahead with your question.
8: Okay. So my question is, how can we trust Irenaeus' writings anyway? Because he got Jesus' death and resurrection wrong as far as how old he was. He contended that he was in his late 40s and early 50s when Jesus rose again.
2: Yeah, that's a great question. Yeah. Everybody loves that one. Two things. One, okay. A church father can be incorrect on a matter of fact, but be right in other matter of facts, including important ones like this, because we don't believe Irenaeus was infallible. But it also could be he's not an idiot, and he has a different reason for saying what he said. For example, I'm sure you're familiar in John chapter number 8, one of the complaints to Jesus was, you're not even 50 years old. How can you say you saw Abraham or he saw your time, right? It could be, and remember, the early church fathers were very typological when they're looking at numerics as well as timelines and chronologies. What was the point of Irenaeus saying that? Well, he's arguing that Jesus Christ came into this world in flesh, to sanctify human life at every single stage, from a baby to a teenager to a early youth and young in his 20s. Like, so his main purpose actually here is actually showing that he had a theological reason for even attaching the number 50 to Jesus's his name and his age and his timeline, because it's, he's looking at the ancient thought of life and its cycles, and he's reasoning through, why did God become a man? Was it just to sanctify a gender? Was it coming just to sanctify a certain age group? Was it all of these things? He's making a greater point, and he's borrowing the age that the religious leaders used, saying you're not even 50. And he's utilizing that to make a theological point. He might not be, in our minds, we're like, well, that's ridiculous. I mean, he wouldn't. He's probably 33, 34, 30. Like, what is this 50 stuff? Maybe we're just reading him wrong. Maybe it's us that's the problem, not Irenaeus, because I actually think that what he's doing here is he's not appealing to an authority of some fact that was passed down around Jesus' age. I think he's actually taking biblical numbers that were used, like in John. He's trying to make a greater point than specific deadline chronology, that Jesus came to sanctify all of humanity from the womb to the tomb, and he went through every stage of life in order to do that. And I don't think he's being as precise as we want or we think he's being. So let's just say he's completely wrong and I'm wrong about what I just said. That doesn't mean we throw everything out that he says. It just means he's wrong, and we acknowledge that because it can't be corroborated with anybody else. But I think he's actually going very, very deep into a theological point. He's interpreting something through his theological lens, and he's not going literal but typological, and he's making a bigger issue. And by the way, early writers would do this. They would exaggerate points just to make a point. They didn't care about precision the way we do. We're very precise. We're very precise about dates and age and all that. They weren't as big on that. As long as that type of event or age or person made a bigger point, they're going to use it to make the bigger point. I don't know if I'm, does that make sense?
8: Yeah, yeah, totally.
2: All I'm right. Not saying he's right.
8: That's a good answer. Wrong. Yeah. Well, just, if a Protestant were to ask me that question, I'm not exactly sure what I would say, you know, but.
2: Well, by the way, it's not a this happens a lot in Jewish writings. If you look at some of the kings, there's contradictions between Kings and Chronicles of the age of the king. And it's not because that the writer of one forgot it and the other one got it right. They're making a numerical point about that specific age attached to that person, because they have a different emphasis than in Kings than they did in Chronicles. This happens all the time. It's not unique for numbers and ages to be attached to figures that even contradict within the biblical text, as far as like contradict the way that it looks on the surface. It's not that they didn't know what Kings or Chronicles were. They didn't care about it. They were focusing on the number 40 as opposed to 7.
8: Right.
2: And they were attaching it to that king and his life. It wasn't that specific for them where they cared as much as we do.
3: Blake, I'm going to say thanks and try to get another caller on. I mean, doesn't Luke say, I can't remember which one, maybe it was John, Jesus was about 30. It doesn't seem like there's it's not a German precision here. Like, you know, there seems to be a kind of a ease about the whole thing.
2: Yeah, he was probably 33, 34 easily.
3: All right, let's go to Bonita in Arkansas, watching on YouTube. Bonita, welcome.
9: Hello, how are you?
3: Very well, thank you. Thank you for calling.
9: Okay. So me and my husband, we started going to Mass about 3 months ago, and we started OCIA classes a few weeks ago.
3: Congratulations.
9: We're really enjoying everything about the Catholic faith. We just love it. We kind of wish we would have went way before we did.
3: Beautiful.
9: But I heard something that I heard something the other day that kind of, I don't know, it kind of bothered me. I was watching YouTube videos, which is probably the worst thing you can do to get your information a lot of the times. But this one gentleman who was Catholic, and he was talking about predestination.
3: Mm-hmm.
9: And the first thing that I think of when I think of predestination is, say there are 10 Christians, true Christians, and God says, okay, we're only taking 4 of you because maybe that's all that he's wanting or whatever, you know. And so it doesn't really matter what we do. Or is it something more along the lines of predestination as there's 10 true Christians and all are going to heaven, and it's predestined because God knew from the beginning who would be following him? And I don't even know if either one of them is the correct answer. I listened to YouTube videos, multiple of them, and it just really wasn't explaining it to me where it was clicking with me. It wasn't making much sense. So,
2: okay. So here's I'm going to read the catechism to you in a second, and I'm going to give you a little background on this question. It's a great one. I grew up in more of a Calvinistic Protestant world, so I was a 5-point Calvinist for the longest time. And what I came to realize coming to the Catholic faith is that, unfortunately, Calvin, forgive me, really bastardized Augustine's doctrine of predestination, because Augustine wrote an entire work on the predestination of saints. Calvin moved it to a different level while claiming to quote Augustine a lot of this stuff. And I didn't realize that till later. So let's keep that in mind when we're talking about predestination. There's a stigma to it because of Calvinism. Had it been left in the state that it was with Augustine, I don't think we would be even having this conversation. But let me read the catechism to you real quick. It says that God predestines no one to go to hell. For this, the willful turning away from God, a mortal sin, is necessary, and persistence in it until the end. In the Eucharistic liturgy and in the daily prayers of her faithful, the Church implores the mercy of God, who does not want any to perish, but that all would come to repentance. And then it quotes scripture here. So the Catholic Church teaching is that God predestines no one to go to hell. This is called double predestination. Single predestination is a little bit different. Double predestination is God selects these people to go to heaven and these people to go to hell, and it's predetermined. Predestined, determined beforehand. And so the Church is already denying the doctrine of double predestination. There's a really boring word for this. It's superlapsarianism. If you want to go to bed at night and you can't sleep, just look up the word and study it. But the reality is, Augustine didn't teach that. The closest thing he could be attributed to is something closer to single predestination. And that and I have his quote right here. He talks about this. He speaks about the teaching and how the faithful participants with the work of God, their destination is predetermined of persevering grace that's given to them in this cooperative power, and that there's this divine mystery between temporal work on earth, where we're acting within our conscious will, and God's eternal plan in eternity past that preceded our actions, but yet some way mysteriously find harmony back on the other side of eternity. And how that comes together, here's what Augustine did with that. I don't know. It's a mystery. He left it to a mystery. He left us responsible for our choices, responsible for our actions of sin and righteousness, and that we are cooperating with this eternal plan of God that is determined mysteriously without knowledge of that full plan. And yet somehow I am acting consciously and willingly within my will, but I'm also being ordained into this eternal plan where God accomplishes his purpose with and without me in my choice of good and evil to still accomplish his eternal plan unaltered. And the way we should leave that is in a state of mystery that Augustine left it in. There's a lot of play that he goes into that, and he gives hypothetical equations. But I think it's a dangerous thing to eliminate what Augustine was actually getting at, that we are participants in an eternal plan. We're cooperating with an eternal decree. And if anybody claims to know how that works, turn off YouTube, because there's no way they're going to be able to explain that to you. Leave some things to mystery. It's okay to not know. What we do know is God holds us responsible for what we do in this life and our choices. Does that help at all, or do you need me to elaborate a little bit more here?
9: Well, it just... Okay, so basically it is what we've already been taught, to follow Jesus and stay in his grace, and you'll go to heaven. It's not like he's going to go through there and pick, okay,
3: no,
9: you, and you.
3: Yeah.
9: So, I mean, is that basically what you're saying?
3: Got about 30 seconds, Stephen.
2: Yeah, so basically God, predestination is God takes initiative on us. We would have never chosen him had he not moved upon us first. It is the grace of the sacraments that is determined to be the means and tangible realities that saves us. So by our participation in these mysteries, remember what I said, it's a mystery. The sacraments are mysterions. They're mysteries. We're participating in those eternal mysteries. We are being saved and sanctified through them. Therefore, we are cooperating with the eternal predestined plan of God and that we are now a part of when we're participating in the mysteries.
3: I got to let you know, Benita and Stephen, both, you're both a little negative about YouTube, but I can tell you what you're going to do. We're going to cut that conversation up and we're going to put it on YouTube. And it's going to happen in just about an hour. So, all right, you guys can.
9: I didn't mean anything like that.
3: I know that, Benita. Hang on. We'd like to send you a book, Benita. Thank you very much. Dr. Stephen Boyce, I can't express enough how much we're grateful that you do this with us. And thank you for the 2 hours. I know you've been working hard.
2: Excellent. Thank you so much. God bless.
3: You too. And that will do it for us. We'll see you tomorrow, God willing, right here on Catholic Answers Live.

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8: 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It's a commandment. You have to love yourself, you miserable thing. But that's what you think about yourself. 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No, you're not. If you're in grave sin, you are a miserable human being. But God didn't make it that way. If you were to get up in the morning, okay, give yourself a couple minutes. And you said, I'm not going to let my heart be troubled today. The Father has prepared a mansion for me. And the Lord doesn't want me troubled. I'm going to trust him. Because the Lord of Lords is preparing a mansion for me.
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9: I worked in pro baseball for a long time, and we play on Sundays. And it was an easy excuse. I took the easy out and just didn't go to Mass. Got caught up in that whole selfishness, that whole, I can do it all. The times when I was struggling were the times I needed God the most. And now that I've come back and accepted God, my world has completely changed.
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0: Hello, I'm Father Mitch Pacwa, and welcome to EWTN Live, where we bring you guests from around the world. Our guest tonight says that people today are more and more easily distracted. What was I talking about? Oh, yeah. And he's here to help us experience life a little more fully by introducing us to a leading 20th century German Catholic philosopher by the name of Josef Pieper. He had said, man's ability to see is in decline because there is too much to see. Here, to help us narrow our field of vision onto the Lord Himself, is the coordinator for spiritual formation and liturgy at St. John Paul II Seminary in Washington, D.C. And he's also the author of a new book called Finding God in the World, an introduction to Josef Pieper's sacramental worldview. Please welcome Father Christopher Seif.
1: Thank you, Father, so much. Thank you, Father.
0: Good to have you here.
1: Thank you. Good to be here.
0: Yeah. It's good. Good indeed. And you know, Josef Pieper is someone who was very strong in the middle part of the last century.
1: Yes.
0: A little before you were born.
1: A little bit. Yeah. Though he lived. He lived a long time.
0: He lived
1: until 1997. He was born in 1904. Died in 1997.
0: So he. You were a little boy.
1: That's right. A little overlap there. Yeah.
0: But you know, when you think about that long life, I mean, he lived through Nazi Germany.
1: Yes.
0: And into the post-war period, which was very difficult for the Germans.
1: Yep.
0: But so was the wartime. And he really helped clarify, you know, Catholic vision.
1: Yes.
0: Tell us a little bit about why you